enforces it. It's well past time for our trading partners to do the same, said U.S. Trade Representative Jamison Greer. The new tariffs will take effect just as the temporary 10% worldwide tariffs expire at 12:01 a.m. Friday. Trump had turned to the temporary levies after the Supreme Court struck down his biggest and boldest tariffs in February. Now he's tapping more durable tariffs under Section 301 of the Trade Act of 1974, which permits the president to impose import taxes and other sanctions against countries found to engage in unjustifiable, unreasonable, or discriminatory trade practices. Trump used Section 301 to impose big tariffs on China in his first term, and they survived court challenges. And more Section 301 tariffs are likely coming. The U.S. Trade Representative's office has launched a probe whether 16 countries, accounting for 70% of U.S. imports, have overproduced goods, pushing down prices and putting U.S. companies at a disadvantage in global markets. The administration has yet to complete that investigation. Trump, who argues that high tariffs will revive American manufacturing, last year overturned decades of U.S. policy that favored lower tariffs and ever freer trade. Invoking the 1977 International Emergency Economic Powers Act, or IEEPA, he imposed double-digit tariffs on imports from almost every country on Earth, saying America's long-standing trade deficit amounted to a national emergency. But the Supreme Court ruled that IEEPA did not authorize the tariffs. The decision forced the administration to pay refunds to importers that had paid those tariffs. In response, Trump announced 10% worldwide tariffs under Section 122 of the Trade Act of 1974. But he could only use Section 122 levies for 150 days. Time runs out on them Friday. The administration initially proposed the forced labor tariffs last month. Since then, some countries have tightened forced labor enforcement and qualified for lower tariffs, said a senior administration official who spoke under condition of anonymity because they were not authorized to speak publicly on the matter. For example, the official said the tariff on imports from India initially was set at 12.5%, but now will be 10%. Some products, including oil and gas and fertilizer, are exempted from the new tariffs announced Thursday. Also being spared are products that qualify for duty-free status under the U.S.-Mexico-Canada Agreement, the North American trade pact that Trump negotiated in his first term. The tariffs drew immediate fire from critics. Today, forced labor justification is too convenient to be taken seriously, said U.S. Representative Richard Neal of Massachusetts, the top Democrat on the House Ways and Means Committee. Forced labor is a real and pervasive problem in our supply chain and demands serious enforcement. It should never be cheapened into a pretext for a tariff policy built on dubious legal theories and personal grievances. Brazil, which faces a 12.5% forced labor tariff, called the U.S. move arbitrary and unjustified in a statement. It plans to trigger its reciprocity law, which could call for retaliatory tariffs on the United States, and take a complaint to the World Trade Organization. The U.S., the Brazilian government said. Chose to manipulate an issue of great importance to human rights and the struggles of workers worldwide in order to accuse 59 countries and the European Union of unfair practices. Chile's Undersecretary for International Economic Relations, Paula Estevez, said the country has solid labor institutions, a robust regulatory framework, and a firm commitment to the prevention and eradication of forced labor. Chile faces a 12.5% rate. The government of Chile considers that the application of this measure to our country is inconsistent with these standards, as well as with the technical, political, and legal background presented throughout the investigation process, she said. Tariffs are paid by companies in the United States that import foreign products. The importers usually try to pass along the cost by charging consumers higher prices. Americans are already frustrated by the high cost of living, so the administration is taking a risk in rolling out new tariffs ahead
of the November 13 midterm elections. Human rights watchers say it's reasonable to be skeptical of the motivation behind the tariffs, but they say the levies could make an impact on the problem of forced labor. The tariffs are being imposed on countries the U.S. found either failed to impose or failed to effectively enforce a ban on importing goods made with forced labor. Forced labor is defined by the International Labor Organization, a forced labor convention of 1930, as all workers or service which exacted from person under the menace of any penalty and for which said person has not offered himself or herself voluntarily. According to the latest statistics from the ILO, which is a UN agency focused on human and labor rights, about 27.6 million people were in forced labor worldwide on any given day in 2021. We've gone on record for years now advocating for import bans, not as a magic bullet, it's not a silver bullet, but as a potentially effective tool in combating forced labor across the globe, said Martina Vandenberg, the founder and president of the Human Trafficking Legal Center. It's possible to be extremely critical of tariffs, as we are, and to be very concerned about the blanket tariffs used as bludgeons against countries, she said. And yet I think it's undeniable that there is a significant response in terms of the adoption of import bans. However, Vandenberg and her organization urged in testimony that the tariffs be implemented in a phased approach to give countries time to implement a ban or a plan for enforcement. Our concern is that import bans will be thin slips of paper with no enforcement, she said. Countries need time to build import ban mechanisms that are meaningful and enforceable. In a statement, Dominic LeBlanc, the Canadian and U.S. trade minister, said the move is not unexpected. LeBlanc and Canada share the U.S. objective of ensuring that goods produced with forced labor do not enter the supply chain. We will continue engaging constructively with the United States on this matter, as well as other outstanding issues over the coming weeks, to the mutual benefit of our citizens, LeBlanc said. Kenya Davis, partner at Boies Schiller Flexner, said the Forced Labor Prevention Act, a U.S. federal law passed in 2021 that prohibits the importation of goods made wholly or in part in China's Xinjiang region by designated entities, is the most significant legislation related to forced labor that the U.S. has passed before the tariffs. The level of effectiveness is certainly up for debate, but it certainly has drawn attention to the issue of labor trafficking and forced labor, she said. And so, if nothing else, these import bans will serve that function of bringing greater awareness to forced labor. But without a comprehensive approach that provides transparency about what the investigations consisted of and programs that provide countries aid in enforcing bans, I'm very cautious in my enthusiasm about the tariffs, she said. Isabel Glimcher, the senior research scientist for global labor at the NYU Stern Center for Human Rights, said one flaw in the tariffs is that they focus on levying the tax on countries based on goods they import, not goods they make domestically. But she said the impending tariffs threat has spurred several countries, such as India, to amend their foreign trade policies to include a forced labor import ban. European Union forced labor regulations due to go into effect later this year are also contributing, she said. Not all of these things are necessarily or wholly attributable to the Section 301 investigations, but does seem like countries are responding and starting to take all of this seriously, she said. May Anderson reported from New York, AP writers Nayara Bachki in Santiago, Chile, Mauricio Savarnese in Sao Paulo, and Jim Morris in Vancouver, Canada, all contributed to the story. Anderson reports on a wide range of issues that small businesses face. She's based in New York. Our next AP story, journalists urge Correspondents Association to stand up to Trump at rescheduled press dinner. Written by Jocelyn Novak. China's Foreign Affairs said it opposes all forms of unilateral tariffs.
In response to the new 12% tariffs, reiterating a long-standing statement by Beijing. But first, we should continue our journalists urging the Correspondents Association to stand up to the president. Hundreds of former or retired journalists and eight press freedom groups are asking. But first, we should continue our journalists urging the Correspondents Association to stand up to the president. Hundreds of former or retired journalists and eight

International Hotel. The letter expands on a similar one issued in April before the first dinner. It notes that since then, the administration's attacks on journalists and press freedom have become even more egregious. A letter organized by former ABC News correspondent Lisa Stark and producer Ian Cameron cites in particular the recent subpoenas by the Justice Department to New York Times journalists who reported on security concerns over the president's Qatari-gifted Air Force One jet. Additional subpoenas of the journalist's phone records have included even the mother of one of the reporters and two spouses. The letter also cites threats by Trump to revoke licenses of broadcasters who refuse to acquiesce to his demands. Our message to the White House Correspondents Association is now more urgent. Forcefully stand up for freedom of the press in front of the president. Publicly defend the journalists he attacks and vow to resist his administration's concerted effort to undermine the First Amendment, the letter says. It notes that the association's president, Weijia Zhang, has defined the dinner's purpose as being to celebrate the First Amendment and the hard daily work of the journalists who defend it. We believe it is hypocritical to celebrate the First Amendment in front of the man who relentlessly attacks it, the letter says. We urge the WHCA to condemn the administration's actions from the podium and pledge to fight all attempts by his administration to undermine this core pillar of a functioning democracy. The groups signing on to the letter are the Society of Professional Journalists, the Committee to Protect Journalists, the National Association of Black Journalists, the National Press Photographers Association, the Freedom of the Press Foundation, the Coalition for Women in Journalism, the Radio, Television, Digital News Association, and the Media and Democracy Project. There are also about 520 individual signatories, mainly retired journalists, and almost all of them signed the April letter as well. Trump has said he would be attending Friday's rescheduled dinner, calling the plan to go ahead with the event a sign of strength and fortitude. This announcement is a very good thing in that we cannot allow lunatics to change our way of life or even its scheduling, Trump wrote on his Truth Social platform. He added that he had not decided whether to give his originally intended speech, in which he was widely expected to attack the press. I don't know whether or not I will give the same rather nasty statements, at least as it concerns certain people, but we will soon find out, he wrote. In any event, it will be a hot ticket. Jocelyn Novacek is an Associated Press national writer specializing in culture and gender and also a film critic. The next headline from AP, Liberal Justice Elena Kagan says the Supreme Court is not a rubber stamp for Trump, written by Gene Johnson. The U.S. Supreme Court may be deeply conservative, but it's not simply a rubber stamp for President Donald Trump, Justice Elena Kagan said Thursday. Kagan, one of the court's three liberal justices, told an audience of lawyers and judges from the Ninth U.S. Circuit in Bellevue, Washington, that at significant times on some big issues, the court has checked the executive branch. The court has sided with Trump administration in the vast majority of cases to come before it so far, including largely upholding its immigration crackdown and expanding Trump's authority over federal regulatory agencies. But Kagan pointed to key rulings where the president did not get what he sought, such as decisions rejecting Trump's sweeping tariffs and his efforts to strip birthright citizenship from the children of people who are in the U.S. illegally. Is this court very conservative? Does it do a bunch of things that are out of the playbook of the conservative legal movement that I think are deeply wrong? You know, yes, Kagan said. But is this court the kind of puppet for the current administration? I think definitely not. Polling has found public trust in the Supreme Court at historic lows in recent years, and a number of critics of the current court have suggested political motivations on the part of its justices. Trump has personally assailed justices who ruled against him in stark terms. One liberal justice, Ketanji Brown Jackson, said in May after the court struck down a majority

0: black district in Louisiana and weaken the Voting Rights Act that the institution risked being seen as political. Chief Justice John Roberts, who was among those joining the court's liberal justices on some key cases, such as birthright citizenship and tariffs, has fought back against the perception that the justices are political actors, calling it a misunderstanding. Kagan, often seen as a bridge builder, echoed that approach in her comments Thursday, which followed her testimony before Congress, alongside conservative Justice Amy Coney Barrett, on security threats and other issues facing the court. Kagan reiterated her support for appointing a committee of retired judges to enforce the Supreme Court's first code of ethics, adopted in 2023, during a storm of criticism over undisclosed trips and gifts from wealthy benefactors to some justices. While the justices are taking the ethics code seriously, opinions differ on the court about how or whether it might be enforced, and no conclusions have been reached, she said. Kagan also offered a view from the bench of a historic moment from the court's past term when Trump himself took a front row seat for arguments over his birthright citizenship order. He was the first sitting president to attend oral arguments. It was largely a non-event for the justices, Kagan said. Trump took a seat off to the side in an area relatively far from the bench, typically reserved for members of Congress, and the court made no announcement of his presence. Many in the audience couldn't see him, she noted. He was just like a person who came in and sat down and then had to listen to an argument, Kagan said. The president remained for about half of the lengthy arguments, and he left when the other side began making its case. You really did kind of think he probably has other things to do, you know, said Kagan, who served as Solicitor General during the Obama administration. I was sort of thinking I worked for a president, and when a president walks into the room, you get the whole hail to the chief stuff. And there was, like, none of that, and so I don't know. I think he probably won't come back. The next story from the Associated Press is headlined, "There are already more U.S. measles cases this year than in all of 2025. Written by Devi Shastri. The number of measles cases in the United States has surpassed the record-breaking tally for all of 2025, with five more months of 2026 still to come. The U.S. Centers for Disease Control and Prevention logged 2,318 cases of measles as of Thursday, according to an agency update on Friday. The nation had 2,289 cases in 2025, the worst year for measles in more than three decades. Now, 2026 has easily become the U.S. worst year for measles since back in 1991, as major outbreaks in South Carolina, Utah, and Arizona have sickened hundreds and smaller clusters of cases sparked in other states. In November, international health officials will meet to determine if the U.S. and Mexico have lost their measles-free status. The U.S. eliminated local measles spread in 2000 by maintaining high vaccination rates, which have fallen in recent years to below 95% coverage needed to prevent outbreaks. While measles cases in the U.S. are climbing, it may be impossible to say exactly how far-reaching the spread is. Public health departments and disease researchers have long acknowledged that official counts are incomplete, because some people get sick and don't seek out treatment, something not unique to measles. Furthermore, experts say the spread might be greater than what's known because the virus is one of the most contagious known to medicine, and vaccination rates nationwide have declined. National vaccination rates for measles, mumps, and rubella, which dropped to 92.5% among kindergartners in the 2024-25 school year, from 95% in 2019 and 20, obscure even lower rates in certain communities. In Utah, where public health officials have fought measles for more than a year, the virus has sickened more than 700 people during that time, according to the state health department. Experts relying on mathematical modeling and genetic analyses indicate that an outbreak on the Utah-Arizona border could be around 3 to 4 times bigger than what's currently known, state epidemiologist Dr. Leisha Nolan said. The picture is muddier in South Carolina, which had the nation's largest outbreak in 35 years. There, the 997 total is likely an undercount, the state health department has said, but it doesn't know by how much. Dr. Brannon Traxler, acting director of the State Department of Health in South Carolina, said the undercount is impossible to know, and many vary during the course of an outbreak. Data gaps can make it hard to reliably estimate an outbreak's true scope. Experts say hospitalization rates can be a good barometer, but measles hospitalizations are not required to be reported in every state. If we really had some kind of solid gold standard for the percentage of all cases we have hospitalization or some measure of severity, then that would be another way of estimating the outbreak size that we could see if it's consistent with these other methods, said Damon Toth, an applied mathematician at the University of Utah's Medical School, who's working on one of the Utah outbreaks and analyses. In Texas, meanwhile, researchers are still working to estimate the size of the state's 2025 outbreak, and early findings show it might have been nearly twice the size of the 762 known cases. Remy Pasco, a mathematical epidemiologist at the University of Colorado Boulder, who's working on the analysis, said the undercounts were unsurprising in the absence of an adequate community vaccination rate. 95%, according to health experts, there's just not much you can do about measles once you have it, he said. The CDC defines an outbreak as three or more linked cases, but by the time such cases are identified in the communities with low vaccination rates and less disease surveillance, either you missed the previous ones or you're going to have a lot more, he added. Dr. Varun Shetty, Texas's chief state epidemiologist, said there were instances where people tested positive for measles, but health officials could not confirm who else was in the person's household or if they were sick. What we're able to count and report is almost always an underestimate of what actually occurred because it relies on people being willing to be able to get tested, to share information with the healthcare providers, and with public health, Shetty said. Sometimes that just doesn't happen. The state health department previously reported that 182 probable measles cases were unconfirmed in March 2025 among minors in Gaines County, the epicenter of the outbreak, due to a lack of information. The confirmed case count for the Western Texas county for the whole outbreak is 414. Shetty expects to keep seeing measles cases and even outbreaks because so many people are unreported. It's really critical, not only for individual people, but for communities to have high vaccination coverage, he said. Dr. Mark Roberts, a retired director of the Public Health Dynamics Lab at the University of Pittsburgh School of Public Health, worries most for the people he calls innocent bystanders. Research and measles modeling by his team shows those who cannot get vaccinated, young babies, people with weak immune systems, and those who rarely don't get robust immunity from the vaccine, bear the brunt of the outbreaks early on. Some people see skipping vaccinations as like deciding not to wear a seatbelt in a car, Robert said. Not vaccinating your kids is like saying, I don't want my car to have brakes, he said, because it's other people that you can hit. It's not just you and your car, it's other people. The Associated Press Health and Science Department receives support from the Howard Hughes Medical Institute's Department of Science Education and the Robert Wood Johnson Foundation. The AP is solely responsible for all content. Devi Shastri is a public health reporter for the Associated Press based in Milwaukee. She covers housing access, the social safety net, medical misinformation, and other topics that influence the health of communities broadly. Let's move down to the Associated Press sports pages for a significant announcement. LeBron James is heading to the Philadelphia 76ers, saying it will be his last decision. The story written by Dan Gelston. The update is Philadelphia. LeBron James is heading to the Philadelphia 76ers. James made the announcement on social media Friday, saying it will be his last decision and that it comes after he strongly considered retirement. I believe I can help make the Philadelphia 76ers a championship team, and I am so excited to energize a new fan base and start this incredible journey one last time, James said. James wrote that he was done when his 23rd NBA season ended and that it was his last with the Los Angeles Lakers. I was pretty sure I played my last game. I was honest at that last press conference when I said I needed to look at myself and decide if I still love this game, James wrote. I still truly love this game and I have more to give. The 41-year-old James is set to sign a modest $8 million two-year contract with the Sixers, according to ESPN. He made nearly $53 million last season. I'm not going for money. I'm not going for family, James wrote. What I am really playing for at this point, I still want to sacrifice. I still want to work. I still want to grind. I still want to compete to win and to have a chance at the feeling of winning. James joins a 76ers team that has not won an NBA championship since 1983 and has not advanced out of the second round of the Eastern Conference playoffs since 2001. He joins a team that should boast one of the top starting fives in the NBA with fellow All-Stars Joel Embiid, Tyrese Maxey, and Jaylen Brown, who was acquired in a stunning offseason deal with the Boston Celtics. Dan Gelston is an Associated Press sports writer covering major colleges and pro sports in Philadelphia, including the 76ers, Flyers, Eagles, Phillies, and Villanova. Back to the AP News pages for this story headlined, Teenager Pleads Guilty to All 55 Counts in 2024 Fatal Shooting at Appalachie High School in Georgia. The story written by Kate Bromback, and it's Dateline Winder, Georgia. A teenager has pleaded guilty to all 55 counts, including murder, in a shooting nearly 2 years ago at Appalachie High School in Georgia that killed two students and two teachers. Colt Gray, who's 16, entered the plea Friday without having reached a deal with prosecutors. He had previously pleaded not guilty to charges in the September 4, 2024 shooting that also left several others wounded at the high school about 45 miles northeast of Atlanta. Gray, who was 14 at the time of the shooting, was charged as an adult with the 55 total counts, including murder in the four deaths and 25 counts of aggravated assault. His trial had been scheduled to start in mid-October. A jury in March convicted his father, Colin Gray, on charges including second-degree murder and involuntary manslaughter, and he is scheduled to be sentenced next week. Prosecutors said the elder Gray gave his son the assault-style rifle used to open fire at the school. Teacher Richard Ricky Aspinwall, 39, and Christina Ermini, 53, and students Mason Schermerhorn and Christian Angulo, both 14, died in the shooting. Another teacher and eight more students were wounded, seven of them hit by gunfire. Before accepting the plea, Barrow County Superior Court Judge Nicholas Prim asked Gray a series of questions meant to ensure the teenager was aware of the consequences of his plea and was entering it voluntarily. To each question, Gray responded, "Yes, Your Honor." Because he pleaded guilty to murder, Gray faces a minimum sentence of life in prison. The judge must decide whether he should be eligible for parole after hearing a victim's statements, evidence, and each side's summary of the case. Gray sat at a table in the courtroom with his feet chained together next to his attorney. Members of the community, including some victims and family members, were present in the courtroom as well. Brianna Schumerhorn, whose son Mason was killed, told the judge she does not forgive Colt Gray. She said that while adults around him missed multiple warning signs, he was the one who decided to bring a gun to school and to pull the trigger. Those decisions were his and his alone, she said. She described her son as someone who made the people that were typically unseen feel seen, accepted, and safe, and said she was confident he would have befriended Colt Gray if he'd had the chance. Mason deserved a future, and we all deserved a future with Mason in it. And Colt took that from Mason and everyone who loved him, she said. She and two of Mason's sisters asked the judge for a sentence of life without parole. Shayna Aspinwall, Richard Aspinwall's wife, told the judge the grief of losing him is constant and lamented that the lives of their daughters, who were 2 and 5 when their father died, will be forever marked by his absence. It is a life sentence of grief and trauma for those left behind, she said. She asked the judge to sentence Colt Gray to life in prison without the possibility of parole, saying she didn't want herself and her daughters to have to endure multiple parole hearings. A teenage student who was shot recalled that day telling the judge she remembered feeling really scared and confused because I saw Colt standing in the car in the door with a gun. The Associated Press is not identifying the girl, who is a minor. She said she realized she had been shot and turned to a friend, asking him to hold her hand. She asked other friends to call her brother to let him know she'd been shot and didn't know if she'd make it. She had trouble staying awake and regained consciousness in a helicopter on the way to a hospital in Atlanta. She had multiple surgeries and was not able to walk for about a year. After the shooting, I struggled with so much anxiety, and I felt like my life was over, she said. She also asked the judge for a sentence of life without parole. Appalachia High School principal Jessica Reedberg said in a court that Colt Gray's cruel actions deserve the harshest consequences. Gray's defense attorney wrote in a court filing that he plans to call a psychologist, a counselor at the juvenile detention center where he's been held, and his grandmother to testify. Investigators have previously testified the teenager carried the rifle onto the school bus with the barrel wrapped in a poster board. They said he left his second period class and emerged from a bathroom with a rifle, shooting people in a classroom and the hallway. They have said that Colt Gray carefully plotted the shooting at the high school of 1,900 students. A Georgia Bureau of Investigation agent testified at an earlier hearing that the teen left a notebook in his classroom with step-by-step instructions and a diagram to prepare for the assault, including an estimate that he could kill as many as 26 people and wound as many as 13 others. Sheriff's deputies interviewed Colt and Colin Gray in May of 2023 about an online threat linked to the Sun. Colt Gray denied making that threat. He skipped the eighth grade, enrolled as a freshman at Appalachia after the academic year had begun, and then had a spotty attendance record. Investigators found a shrine in Colt Gray's bathroom to Nicholas Cruz, the shooter in the 2018 massacre at Florida's Marjorie Stoneman Douglas High School, prosecutors said. An investigator testified during Colin Gray's trial that he had been aware his son's mental health had deteriorated and sought help from a counseling service weeks before the shooting, citing anger, anxiety, and volatility. But the father never followed through on getting help for his son, the investigator said. His mother, Marcy Gray, who was separated from Colin Gray, told investigators she had urged him weeks before the shooting to secure his guns and restrict their son's access to them. Instead, over time, Colin Gray bought the boy ammunition, a gun sight, and other shooting accessories, records show. Kate Brumback covers courts, immigration, elections, and breaking news. She's based in Atlanta. Our next AP headline, no body cam footage in fatal Madison police shooting because the department does not require cameras. The story written by Jake Offenhartz. As officials review widely circulated bystander videos of the fatal police shooting of a homeless man in Madison, Wisconsin, one key perspective will not be emerging: footage from the officer's body-worn cameras. Unlike nearly every other similarly sized city, Madison does not require its police officers to wear them. The absence of that footage has left residents in the dark about key moments leading up to the shooting, when police say Corey Ruiz pulled a knife during a struggle with 4 officers, injuring one of them. That officer then fired the shots, according to police. All 4 officers had been placed on administrative leave pending a state investigation. In the meantime, the deadly encounter has reignited a contentious debate about body cameras, one that has long vexed local officials and pitted some of the city's progressive groups against each other. The past November, the Madison Common Council rejected a proposal to redirect funding from a police oversight group to a body camera program. A new proposal to allocate $415,000 for a three-year rollout of the program is expected to be approved by the legislative body. Police Chief John Patterson has described the proposal as modest, adding that the cameras had become essential tools for the modern police officer. Law enforcement experts tend to agree, and some expressed surprise that the city's nearly 500 officers weren't already using the cameras. There are very, very few agencies of that size that do not have a body-worn camera program, said Michael D. White, a criminal justice professor at Arizona State University, who led training on camera adoption for the U.S. Department of Justice. Madison has a long-standing tradition of being an innovative, progressive police department, so it's startling, he added. As far back as 2016, roughly 80% of police departments with 500 or more sworn officers had acquired body cameras, a figure that White said was now approaching 100%. Over the last decade, Madison officials have repeatedly debated about adopting the cameras. Committees have borne subcommittees, which have produced feasibility studies, amendments, and hours of debate. Local officials primarily blame budget concerns along with political inertia for the ongoing stalemate. Another common source of opposition identified in a 2021 feasibility study came from community groups worried the cameras would be used to surveil and criminalize marginalized groups. I cannot approve something that does not have a policy and procedure behind it that is potentially going to hinder the community more than help the community, said Veronica Figueroa, then a member of the body-worn camera subcommittee. As camera adoption has become more widespread in recent years, those concerns have largely faded away, according to Common Council President Sabrina Madison. But she said officials have largely been preoccupied by another issue, finding shelter for a homeless population that has grown since the COVID-19 pandemic. It was like, if we're going to figure out anything, we're going to figure out how to fund shelter operations, Madison told the Associated Press. So the last couple of years, that's where the focus has been. The city did briefly conduct a body camera pilot program in the summer of 2024. A subsequent report found the cameras had little impact on officers' behavior or the community's feeling toward police. Dr. Broderick Turner, an independent researcher who analyzed the program and authored the report, noted the length of the pilot, only 90 days, meant there was little time for anyone to notice a meaningful difference, and he described democratic differences in the city's response. Black communities tend to want the body cameras, but Madison is majority white, Turner said. The groups opposed were less impacted by crime and less impacted by policing. For some in the city, the shooting has surfaced memories of Tonya Robinson, an unarmed 19-year-old who was fatally shot by Madison police in 2015. His death ultimately led to the creation of the Office of the Independent Police Monitor. This past winter, Madison lawmakers shot down a budget proposal that would have paid for a body camera program by cutting funds to the monitor. Katie Nelson, a member of the Police Civilian Oversight Board, said the amendment had presented residents with a false choice. There are cuts that can be made with the Madison Police Department or the County Sheriff's Department, but they're trying to pit similar agencies against each other, she said. Nobody can agree on everything, Nelson added. Now we're here looking at another police shooting where we don't have what we need to make sure the officers are held accountable. Jake Offenhartz is a general assignment reporter in the New York City Bureau of the Associated Press. From the AP's politics pages, this headline: what to know about Troy Jackson, Maine Democrat's likely nominee for U.S. Senate. Written by Patrick Whittle and Kimberly Cruese. The dateline is Portland, Maine. Maine Democrats, who have been scrambling to tap a new nominee for a pivotal U.S. Senate race against Republican Susan Collins, are expected to nominate Troy Jackson at a last-minute convention this weekend. Jackson, a progressive Democrat, is a former president of the state's Democratic-controlled Senate, who's been a fixture in Maine politics for many years. He's also a fifth-generation logger from a rural, heavily Republican northern part of the state. Jackson is expected to secure the nomination Saturday at a special nominating convention in Bangor that the Democrats are holding after the implosion of primary winner Graham Plattner's campaign. Jackson would then have less than 4 months to campaign about Collins, who has been in the Senate for 30 years. Here are some things to know about Jackson. He's well known in Maine politics, and his political affiliations and positions have evolved over the years. Most recently, he ran for the Democratic nomination for Maine governor, but lost in the primary. He made his first run for office more than 25 years ago as a Republican and was first elected to the Maine House of Representatives as an independent in 2002. He then switched to the Democrats in 2004 and served a total of 3 terms in the House. Jackson was later elected to the Maine Senate and rose to become the president of that chamber from 2018 to 2024. He comes from a labor background and first entered politics after leading a week-long loggers blockade along Maine's border with Quebec in the late 1990s. The loggers were protesting the hiring of Canadian loggers who were coming into Maine and driving down pay rates. The standoff ended with Jackson being escorted away by police. He went on to fight for better logger and wood hauler protections as a state lawmaker. Jackson helped Bernie Sanders win the Maine caucus. Early in his political career, Jackson opposed abortion and same-sex marriage, positions he has since reversed. He's now one of the state's leading progressives. He and independent Vermont Senator Bernie Sanders' presidential campaign in the state in 2016, and he helped Sanders win the state's caucus. A decade later, Jackson remains an ally of Bernie Sanders. Like Sanders, Jackson is a champion of Medicare for all. He has also called for the abolition of U.S. Immigration and Customs Enforcement, which has come under heavy criticism in Maine recently following the killing of a driver in Biddeford. Jackson is also a longtime supporter of unions and workers' rights and made that a central focus of his run for governor. Collins and Jackson have known each other for years, and their fight is already on. Jackson and Collins are both from Aroostook County, the farthest north county in Maine, which is known for its potato crop and its sparse population. Aroostook, known to Mainers as the country, is far more Republican than most of Maine. Its voters have overwhelmingly supported Trump in the last 3 presidential elections. With Jackson close to securing the nomination, he and Collins are already in campaign mode. Collins told the Associated Press this week that she has witnessed Jackson's evolution into what she called a Bernie bro. She noted Jackson's lengthy record in politics and described his positions as clearly in line with socialism. Collins has a significant fundraising advantage, as federal filings state that she's raised more than $16 million, while Jackson's campaign has said it raised more than $1 million. Jackson has begun his campaign by tying Collins to Trump and his unpopular war in Iran. When the stakes are at the absolute highest, too often she stood with Trump, Mitch McConnell, and the other big corporations that already have all the power, Jackson said at a recent campaign event. Maine Republicans are also setting their sights on Jackson. While promising a fair nomination process and rejecting any notion that Graham Plattner would influence it, Maine Democrats still managed to pick the candidate Plattner endorsed in the gubernatorial race, who is also a well-established Augusta insider, said Jim Derrimond, chairman of the Maine GOP. Democrats were thrown into crisis mode when Plattner withdrew as their nominee earlier this month. Jackson had campaigned along Plattner when he was running for the gubernatorial nomination. Plattner announced he would drop out of the race after a former girlfriend accused him of sexual assault, which he's denied. Maine Democrats are implementing a never-before-used process of voting on a new nominee that will involve more than 600 Democratic delegates gathering in Bangor. The delegates were elected at county party meetings last weekend. Jackson's campaign says more than 480 of the 601 delegates who will be voting at Saturday's convention are committed to supporting him. Democrats have a narrow path to take back the Senate in November, and it's highly unlikely they can do it without a win in Maine. In addition, they need victories in competitive races in North Carolina, Alaska, and Ohio, and they need to hang on to the seats they already have. That includes open Senate seats in Michigan and Minnesota, where Democratic incumbents are retiring. Associated Press journalist Nathan Elgren in Washington contributed to the report. Patrick Whittle is an Associated Press reporter based in Portland, Maine. He focuses on the environment and oceans. On now to AP's World News section for this headline. Drones target northern Iraqi city where U.S. forces are based as U.S.-Iran fighting escalates. Story is written by Julia Frankel and Stella Martini. It's Dateline, Erbil, Iraq. Drones carrying explosives targeted a city in northern Iraq where U.S. forces are stationed, and sirens rang out in Bahrain on Friday, hours after the American military said it finished its 13th night of strikes against Iran. The conflict has flared again over the past week as the U.S. pounded Iran, while Tehran attacked ships in the Strait of Hormuz and targeted U.S. assets and allies in the region. The Strait, which is a crucial passage for the world's energy supplies, is at the center of the latest fighting since Iranian attacks can effectively shut that waterway, sending fuel prices soaring worldwide and causing widespread economic turmoil. The Iranian-allied Houthi rebels added further pressure this week by targeting two Saudi tankers in the Red Sea, making good on a threat to cut off an alternative route for the region's oil. Despite the war's unpopularity and its widespread damage to Iran and the global economy, the latest round of fighting has no clear off-ramp. The Iranian Health Ministry says 3,434 people had been killed since the war began. The U.S. and Israel attacked Iran on February 28th and have offered shifting goals for the war, including toppling Tehran's government and eliminating its nuclear program. But the conflict has devolved into a fight for control of the Strait, with Iran apparently hoping to win concessions by inflicting damage on the global economy. U.S.-led forces shot down five explosive-laden drones Friday over Erbil, according to security officials in northern Iraq. No injuries or damage were reported. An Associated Press journalist heard at least seven blasts in the city, the capital of Iraq's semi-autonomous Kurdish region, and saw at least four plumes of black smoke rising from areas near or inside a base at the city's airport that hosts U.S. forces. Flights continued as normal at the airport, the state-run Iraqi news agency reported, citing the facility's director. U.S. military officials in Iraq did not respond to a request for comment. A small contingent of U.S. military advisors is based in Iraq, many of them in Erbil. Iran's Revolutionary Guard urged people in neighboring countries to stay away from bases with American troops. The Guard said it had targeted the U.S. base in Uderi, Kuwait, setting ablaze three ammunition and storage sheds and destroying them. It also claimed to have struck a watchtower for the U.S. Navy's Fifth Fleet based in Bahrain, which it said was damaged. U.S. Central Command did not respond to inquiries about the claims. Bahrain said it intercepted and shot down Iranian aerial attacks on Friday, but did not say if there were any casualties or damage. Jordan's armed forces say they've downed seven Iranian missiles and six drones. U.S. strikes hit a Revolutionary Guard naval base in northern Iran, the semi-official news outlets Fars and ISNA reported. Blasts from U.S. bombardment overnight were also reported on Iran's Keshem Island, a base for naval assets, including drone boats that Iran can use to attack vessels in the Strait of Hormuz, as well as in Isfahan province, home to a major Iranian airbase and one of Iran's nuclear sites. More strikes reportedly hit Iran's southwest Khuzestan province and southern Fars province. Central Command said the latest barrage was designed to further degrade Iran's ability to threaten civilian mariners and commercial vessels transiting regional waters as the Americans push to regain control over the strait through which one-fifth of the world's oil and gas transited in peacetime. Iran's ability to effectively close the strait and thus cause economic chaos far beyond the Middle East gives it tremendous leverage in any negotiations. Its Houthi allies increased that leverage when they targeted two Saudi oil tankers in the Red Sea on Thursday, increasing the risks of shipping through another vital route for Middle Eastern oil. The Houthis said on Thursday that they had forced 10 vessels to turn away. Brent crude, the international standard, topped $100 a barrel in the wake of the attacks, but it dipped slightly Friday to about $96. Gas prices in the U.S. ticked up to an average of $4.11 a gallon, according to AAA. The attacks made good on the Houthis' threat to close the Bab el-Mandeb Strait to Saudi-linked shipping. The strait at the southern tip of the Arabian Peninsula connects to the Red Sea to the Gulf of Aden, and around 12% of the world's trade, including one-fourth of global container traffic, passes through there. That passage has become ever more crucial for Saudi Arabia, which has diverted millions of barrels of oil a day to its Red Sea port of Yanbu as a way of bypassing the Strait of Hormuz. U.S. President Donald Trump threatened major military punishment against the Houthis if their attacks on ships continue. U.S. embassies across the Middle East began alerting Americans in the region that options to leave may become more limited due to escalating tensions between the United States and Iran. There have been no public signs of progress in any negotiation efforts. Iranian Foreign Minister Abbas Araghchi said discussions with China and Russia were ongoing, calling the two nations friends. He pledged that Iran will not bow to U.S. bullying. "We are neither intimidated by threats nor will we yield to pressure," he said in an interview with the semi-official news outlet Tasnim. Foreign Minister Ishaq Dar of Pakistan, which has played a significant role in previous negotiations, met Araghchi on Friday. Before the meeting, Araghchi appeared to brush off any attempts at mediation, saying he did not think the conflict needed more mediators, instead insisting the U.S. must change its position. Israel also signaled its willingness to rejoin the conflict in recent days. Israeli Prime Minister Benjamin Netanyahu's office said Friday he would travel to the U.S. next week and meet with Trump. The International Maritime Organization says at least 6,000 mariners are stranded on about 400 vessels around the Strait of Hormuz. The U.N. Human Rights Chief Volker Turk called Friday for urgent action to help them. His office said the seafarers are expected, or exposed, that is, to the fighting, and some have been abandoned by their ship's owners, leaving them to fend for themselves without food, water, fuel, medical care, electricity, or means to communicate with their families. Iran says it has the right to manage traffic and potentially charge fees in the Strait of Hormuz, which was open to all toll-free before the war. It has attacked ships using a route through the strait that is overseen by U.S. forces and intended to be outside Tehran's control. Julia Frankel reported from Jerusalem. She's reported from across Israel and the Israeli-occupied West Bank. Her reporting focuses on war, human rights, displacement, and critical justice. Associated Press writers Bassem Maru in Beirut, Lebanon, Aaron Cunningham in Jerusalem, Israel, and Matthew Lee in Washington, D.C., along with Munir Ahmed in Islamabad, and Jamie Keaton in Geneva, contributed to this report. 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Thanks for joining us. My name is Al Freeman.
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2: Here's the forecast for the Boston and South Shore area on the Talking Information Center from the National Weather Service. For today, sunny, temperatures in the mid-80s. Clear overnight, temperatures in the lower 60s. Saturday, sunny, temperatures in the lower 80s. The sun rose this morning at 5:30, setting at 8:12 this evening. 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
13: Welcome to the Talking Information Center. I'm Mariana, and today I'll read episode 6 of The Medici Return by Steve Berry. In the last episode, Eric Cassaberry has called in a favor or two and has been granted access to the sarcophagi, which contain the remains of the Medici. The DNA expert who accompanies him is sure that he has obtained enough samples to test and hopefully prove Eric's descendancy from the Medici. Jason Cardinal Richter visits his old friend, Charles Cardinal Stamm. They both agree that Cardinal Ascolani is trouble, and that they must be the ones to find the Pignus Christi, should it actually exist. Unbeknownst to Cardinal Richter, Stamm has requested help from Cotton Malone, an old friend of the Cardinal's. Cotton arrives and a discussion ensues. Steam is sure that if such a document exists, it will be in the hands of the Carthurian Order in a Tuscan monastery. Gaining entrance, however, will be close to impossible. Now, here is episode 6 of The Medici Return. Chapter 26. Stefano had left the archives and headed straight for Cardinal Richter's Rome apartment, the address provided by the entity's main command. It seemed the best place to start his search. Central Operations was located at a building toward the rear of the Vatican, near the outer wall, beyond the gardens, close to an array of satellite dishes. Richter lived in one of the many apartment buildings that the Holy See owned across Rome, part of the countless investments the Vatican Bank made with church money. Most of the occupants paid market price rent, but cardinals working in the Curia were granted a subsidy and paid little to nothing. Clergy like himself lived much more modestly. He'd been assigned a room within the rectory for the Archbasilica of the Most Holy Savior at the Lateran across town. He owned little more than a few clothes and a laptop. He stayed constantly on the move, shifting from one assignment to the next. The room at the rectory was just a place to sleep when he was in Rome. Everything else he required was provided, including a specially made mobile phone for secure communications. His meager salary was appreciated, and he'd managed to bank almost all of it, as the entity covered travel expenses and the rectory fed him. He liked the freedom he enjoyed, connected to nowhere in particular, unbound by material things, his focus entirely on getting the job done. He would like to stay attached to the entity and rise through its ranks. Most who were selected were either promoted or fired. Few ever left on their own. Surely there was a place for him there, and he intended to do his job to the best of his ability and find that place. Arriving at Richter's apartment building, he discovered that the cardinal was there. Excellent, his hunch played out. So he'd maintained surveillance, prepared to stay all night if need be. But Richter had emerged from the building dressed in street clothes and headed off in a hurry. Thankfully, the cardinal had decided to walk to wherever he was headed. He'd followed. Ascolani had made clear that this was not an assignment that would involve the Gruppo Intervento Rapido. A dozen men worked under Stefano in the Rapid Intervention Group. At present, this job is for you alone, Ascolani said, but that could change. Which meant he had to be ready to pivot. Richter hustled through Rome's maze of intersecting streets, never hesitating, taking each turn with confidence. He was headed somewhere familiar and fast. The euphoria from the win earlier in Florence had faded. Calcio Storico had been an important part of his life since he was a teenager, but he was nearing the end of his time to participate. It was definitely a young man's game, and he was approaching middle age. His body could take only so much pounding. He'd always returned home in June to play in the annual matches, something he looked forward to. He'd been part of winning and losing teams. Definitely winning was better. As a kid, he'd dreamed of making the final goal, with the match on the line, the crowds cheering him on. Today, he'd done just that. A one bouncer. But enough. He'd miss those matches. He grabbed his bearings. Richter was a kilometer or so away from the Vatican, deep into Rome Central. Where were they headed? His parents had no idea what he did for the church. They thought him assigned to the Curia, working in the Secretary of State's office as a junior administrator. He used the secrecy of the office as an excuse not to discuss any particulars, which they'd seemed to understand. His extended absences were chalked up to the work of the church. They were clearly proud of him on two levels. First, he was a priest, a servant of the Lord. And second, he was part of the Curia, something special, working for the Pope. He wanted to tell them the truth, and maybe someday he could, but not now. The neighborhood around him was definitely familiar. He'd visited here before. Was Richter headed there? Possible, but other cardinals lived in this area too. Richter turned a corner, then headed straight for one of the apartment buildings and stepped inside. "Have you ever considered serving the church in a different capacity?" He knew what to say. "I am at its disposal." "Your bishop tells me that you are a resourceful individual, one he has come to depend upon." "I have done what he asked of me." "Modest, too, I see." "Vanity has never been something I suffered from." "Good, because the service the church will now ask of you requires neither vanity nor ego, only discretion. Absolute and total discretion." That man changed his life. Charles Cardinal Chas Stam, who recruited him for the entity. Richter had entered the building where Stam lived. Coincidence? No way. He found his phone and placed a call, reporting to Ascolani what he'd observed. "It seems our wayward cardinal has sought out an ally," Ascolani said. "Others live in the building." "That is true, but at this hour and on this night, after all that has happened, no, he has gone to Stam." He waited for instructions. "Stay there," Ascolani told him. "Alert me to any change. Then we will decide what to do next." Chapter 27. Eric was having trouble sleeping. He'd been born and raised about an hour outside of the city, in an ancient hilltop town, one of many scattered across Tuscany. His grandmother would tell him a giant carved the town straight from the rock, and to see it was to believe that story. Less than 500 full-time inhabitants, lots of blooming flowers, laundry hanging from lines, street names like Via dell'Amore and Via del Baccio. Its main claim to fame? Sheep cheese, high quality, made from an especially aromatic milk, thanks to the succulent pastures in the nearby valleys. Its pungent smell remained in his nostrils, even after all the years that had passed since he left. Earlier, he'd followed the curator and his DNA expert as they made their way down to the lower crypt in the Medici Chapel, off limits to tourists and any other visitors, to the coffin holding the remains of Anna Maria. There she'd rested for nearly three centuries, but not peacefully. Far from it with all the so-called scientific investigations. With regard to Anna, he'd always found it curious that she'd been buried wearing the crown of the German Palatinate for her husband, rather than the traditional Medici death crown. That had been a relatively unimportant piece of information to those performing the examination of her remains. But to him, it spoke volumes as another message from the grave. True, Anna had been first and foremost a Medici, conscious of her birthright, proud of her family heritage. But she'd been resentful when she was denied the opportunity to succeed her father as Grand Duchess, especially considering the ineptness and unpopularity of her brother. After Gian Gaston died, she was still denied, as the duchy was confiscated by the Holy Roman Empire and given to Francis of Lorraine. effectively ending Medici rule. She'd been relegated to being the widow of Wilhelm, Elector Palatine of the Rhine, daughter of the late Cosimo III, sister of the departed Gian Gaston, which meant nothing. But fate worked in her favor. Her brothers left no legitimate heirs, which meant that after Gian Gaston died, everything the sister of the departed Gian Gaston, which meant nothing. But fate worked in her favor. Her brothers left no legitimate heirs.

decision. In her will, she left all of it to Tuscany, on the condition that it be maintained as ornamentation of the state for public use and to attract the curiosity of foreigners, never to be removed or transported outside of the capital and the Grand Ducal State. The famous family pact. A final Medici bow to dignity and greatness. In the years after 1743, Medici possessions flowed into the galleries and museums of Florence. Anna's final act was one of great generosity, an astonishing gift that laid the groundwork for modern-day Florence. Yet few knew her name. No statue of her adorned any of the city's open spaces. No gallery or museum displayed her name above its doors. No bust or picture of her was placed in honor on any walls. Only a sculpture in the Medici Gallery above her grave. Hundreds of thousands pass through Florence every year without even hearing her name. Yet none of what those people came to see would be there but for her. Was he related to Anna Maria? He had to know. They'd opened Anna's tomb, the bones reverently arranged anatomically by the latest investigators from a few years ago. Everything else that had been there in the 1857 exhumation was gone, decayed over time or ruined by the 1966 Great Flood. His expert had extracted several samples. He was bolstered by the fact that viable DNA had been found in her bones during the last exhumation. Find it once, find it again. He knew he now faced several vexing issues. First, he had to establish a verifiable DNA link to the Medici through Gregorio Capello and Anna Maria. If what his grandmother had told him was true, Gregorio Capello and Anna Maria were mother and son, which meant the historical accounts of Anna Maria being childless were wrong. But a DNA accuracy of 99.9% would rewrite that history. Since he'd already verified his DNA link to Gregorio, along with what his grandmother had always said, that would make him a royal Medici. Check that off the list. Secondly, he had to establish a DNA link from the paternal side. Then the third part, the hardest of them all, proving that Anna Maria and her baby's father were legally married. Only then would he be a legitimate royal Medici heir. Could he do it? In 3 days? He was about to find out. Chapter 28. Jason was wired. Fatigue was nowhere to be found. It was well after midnight, and Cardinal Stamm had retired to his bedroom. Cotton Malone was still there, and he was glad. He did not want to face this alone, and Stamm had vouched for the American. He was one of the best intelligence officers the U.S. ever sent out, Stamm said. He knows what he is doing. Quite a compliment from the Vatican's former spymaster, who had been one of the best himself. Chaz speaks highly of you, he said to Malone. He seems to like you, too. He and I have always enjoyed each other's company. Neither one of us ever tried to fool the other. Malone chuckled. That does make for a good friendship. Me and my former boss were similar. Sure you would not like a drink? I'll stick with water. I never acquired the taste for alcohol as a young man. He raised his glass, which contained a generous splash of Irish whiskey. I cannot say the same, and I might add, Chaz has some top-shelf selections. He enjoyed a sip. This is serious, right? 400,000 euros in cash

0: inside a building you control, then to get one of the co-defendants to implicate you and plant the seed. That co-defendant is a Monsignor from the Secretariat of State. Easy to see how he suddenly had a pang of conscience and confessed. All of which takes planning and nerve, Malone said. Those same people may also want you dead. Killers were on their way to Munich. It was important that Malone see him as pragmatic and reasonable. A victim, not a criminal. I am curious, Malone said. Why target you? There's more here than you being a friend to the Pope. I suspect Cardinal Ascolani is consolidating his power and eliminating any and all threats. Does he think you papable? The unofficial term described a Catholic man thought a likely or possible candidate to be elected Pope. Most times the cardinals chose, from among themselves, a clearly papable candidate. Occasionally, though, they would veer away and take a chance, electing a man outside the norm. John XXIII, John Paul I, John Paul II, and Francis were notable recent examples. Yet the old saying was true. He who enters the conclave as Pope leaves it as a cardinal. A warning that no one should be too sure of themselves. I am anything but papable. There have been but two German popes. But I do have influence with other cardinals. I can be persuasive. Ascolani is trying to neutralize that threat. He knows you would never support him? No question, he does. I'm curious, Malone said. Why is a 500-year-old IOU important? What would it matter? He motioned with his drink. That is where the church's reputation comes into play. If a man takes a vow to the Lord, or takes an oath to bind himself with a binding obligation, he shall not violate his word. He shall do according to all that proceeds out of his mouth. Numbers 30:2 is quite clear. Could it be dishonored? Sure, but not without consequences. Ascolani knows about the pledge? Oh, yes. I knew Casaberry coming to me would raise questions, and I assumed the head of the entity would be interested. So you played to the microphones? He nodded. Exactly. And all was fine until Casaberry mentioned that pledge. And you think obtaining it will give you leverage? It will definitely give me something to use against Ascolani, which explains my interest. What is yours? Chaz says you are retired and own a rare bookshop in Copenhagen. Why are you here? I've been asked to find out what is going on, and a Swiss guardsman is dead. My job is to sort it all out. This seems a matter for the Vatican, not the United States. Lucky for you, we're nosy. He smiled. Indeed, lucky for me. The whiskey was settling inside him, working its way through his bones. It felt good, comforting. He was finally tiring. But he could not go to his apartment. It was surely being watched. Stam had invited him to use the guest room, which was sounding better and better by the moment. You know, the first financial manager of church property was St. Lawrence, a deacon of Pope Sixtus II, he said. He suffered martyrdom in the 3rd century. Rather than obey an order to reveal the church's wealth during persecution under Emperor Valerian, he was roasted to death on a gridiron. Before that happened, he gathered poor and sick Christians and told the emperor that they were the church's treasure. Things have really changed. Malone just sat there, listening. The prefecture for the economic affairs of the Holy See, the supreme financial control authority, is forbidden from even looking into the bank's affairs. How is that possible? It's all up to a committee of cardinals to exercise vigilance over the bank. Highly sensitive information confined to a smaller number of people who are, I might add, highly unqualified. You sound disgusted. I am. For so long, there was an unwritten rule within the bank to keep no documentation. Incredible. As a token of appreciation for that restraint, an envelope with cash was attached to any information someone was allowed to see. "For your personal charities," a note would say. That meant publish no balance sheets, disclose no assets or liabilities, ask no questions. No wonder bankers all over the world wanted to do business with us. The people in the bank are polite, reserved, and taciturn, but criminals nonetheless. That's a strong statement. Yes, it is, but the truth. The whole place is riddled with corruption. The last thing the Holy See wants is for some medieval pledge to surface that obligates the church to pay hundreds of billions. What baffles me, though, is that the Medicis are gone and have been for a long time. But Cassiberry seems quite sure that he is a legitimate Medici heir. Why bring it up if he is not? He tipped his glass at Malone. Exactly. That bluff could easily be called. And downed the rest of his whiskey. His life had changed radically over the course of the past 24 hours. He was nearly 60 years old, relatively young for a cardinal, part of the so-called new majority that the current pope had cultivated with a calculated handing out of red hats. All of them were good, learned men, which the church desperately needed. But he'd found that many cardinals possessed an escape hatch for their consciences, taking public positions that they did not privately agree with, so as to avoid popular criticism. Not him. He'd been outspoken on economic reform, openly criticizing the culture of greed in modern capitalism. His stand on gay rights had drawn a lot of attention. How awful for people to be judged solely by their sexual orientation. One particular quote of his had drawn a lot of interest. If a same-sex couple are faithful, care for one another, and intend to stay together for life, do we really think God would say, "None of that interests me. I only care about their sexual orientation"? For him, everyone was loved by God as a part of his creation, and no one should be discriminated against, ever. He had repeatedly questioned why the church could not offer the sacrament of matrimony to everybody equally. He'd stayed on the good side of his colleagues with his opposition to abortion and embryonic stem cell research, and his outspokenness against physician-assisted suicide, though, if the truth be told, he was unsure why any of those were bad. Nothing was black and white. Everything seemed shades of gray. Doctrine was clear to him. It remained the same, but the church's understanding of it changed over time. It had to. Times changed, thoughts changed, morality changed, but truth never changed. Only a greater understanding of it came as we grew older. He was not arrogant enough to think, as some of his fellow cardinals did, that the church owned the truth. No, the church owned us. It was something we encountered, not something we possessed. So he was not afraid of what was to come. Truth would prevail. But himself, that was up in the air. You and I will go to Siena, he finally said to Malone. We will find this pledge of Christ, if it still exists. And then we will clear my name and deal with Sergio Ascolani. It may not be that easy. I am sure it will not, but I have no choice. Chapter 29, Siena, Italy, 10:40 a.m. Cotton drove a Jeep Renegade that Cardinal Stamm had obtained for him and Richter. He'd manage a few hours' sleep, along with a shower and shave. A change of clothes had been provided by Stamm, as a younger man arrived at the apartment with an array of pants and shirts that both he and Richter had utilized. There'd even been food, a breakfast of cornettos and frittatas, along with coffee and juice. He'd never been a big coffee drinker, another one of those unacquired tastes from his youth. Thankfully, the orange juice had been plentiful and delicious. They'd driven north on the A1 Autostrada, a toll road, but the car came with a telepass that allowed them to pass right through the booths. Stamm had thought of everything, but he'd expected no less. About 2 hours north of Rome, they'd left the Autostrada for SS 715, the Italian answer to rural divided highways, and headed west. No tolls here, but more traffic. The rolling landscape between Florence and Rome, a tangle of orchards, vineyards, and forests, came with an eclectic variety of towns, villages, and hamlets. Each also came with its own charm and story. Siena ranked as one of the most picturesque, a high-piled collection of rosy brick and gray travertine buildings that straggled along the crest of three Tuscan ridges. Its ancient walls, great town hall with a soaring campanile, narrow hilly winding streets, and sunlit piazzas all harked back to the Middle Ages. But it also hosted a university, an academy of music, trade and industry, and a busy agricultural market, home to about 50,000. He knew the legend about its creation. When a soldier named Camulio was sent by Romulus, the founder of Rome, to capture his nephews, instead of obeying, Camulio stayed and built a town with a grand central portal. Over the centuries, that gate, which led north toward Florence, became heavily defended. The Porta Camulia. He told Richter what he knew. You have a good grasp of history, the cardinal said. Many have no idea of that story. He smiled. You'd be surprised how much I can recall. He also knew that Siena had a conflicted history. It took the sides of emperors, while its rival, Florence, supported popes. For centuries, the two cities fought for control of the countryside. Siena rose to be a 13th-century center of banking and commercial power, perched right above the Via Francigena, the great medieval highway on the way to Rome. And it made the most of the locale, considering there was neither a river nor a harbor. The Porta Camulia is still there, Richter said. Three arches, and on the outer one is the Medici coat of arms. The inscription was placed there in the 16th century to record the entry of Fernando de Medici into Siena, when he took control of the town. Along with Cor Majus Tibi Sena Pandit, a heart that is bigger than this gate. A bit of tongue-in-cheek there. Siena had been a proud republic for over 400 years, but not after that. That was the problem with enemies. Sometimes they won. The rub for this town came because the Spanish king, Philip II, owed huge sums to the House of Medici, Richter said. To repay that debt, he ceded Siena and its entire territory to Florence, which led to the creation of the Grand Duchy of Tuscany, ruled by the Medici. Ferdinand came here in 1558 to personally accept the investiture. He heeded Machiavelli's advice to hold and occupy the people with feasts and spectacles. So he encouraged the Contradas to compete, focusing their anger internally on one another and not at Florence. And tried and true Sienese to this day still hate the Medici, right? That they do. Those bad feelings run deep. But there was a silver lining to all that. Siena is now one of the best preserved medieval cities in the world. And that is mainly thanks to the economic stagnation that happened after its secession to Florence. Not a lot of development occurred. It just stayed the same. Bad for that time, but good for the tourists today. Stam had briefed them before they left Rome. They were going to meet an old friend of his, a Sienese resident whose family roots trace straight back to the time of Medici rule. Camilla Baines. She was connected to at least three of Siena's oldest families, the Chigi, Borghese, and Sozzini, particularly to the Sozzini, who were noted as bankers, merchants, jurists, and scholars. Some even call them the most famous legal dynasty of the Italian Renaissance, once receiving a confirmation of nobility from the Holy Roman Empire. A long time ago, Sozzini served as members of the Grand Council, as diplomats, judges, and other officials. In this patriarchal family, the main male line of heirs died out before Italy was unified in 1861, but the family survived. Farming was now their main investment, and they owned huge swaths of Tuscan land. But over the past few decades, they'd branched out into biotechnology. Several of their vaccine manufacturing facilities were located nearby. A few years back, Stam said, they cashed out, selling to GlaxoSmithKline for an enormous amount of money. Camilla brokered that deal. She is quite wealthy, a savvy businesswoman. Good to know. Stam had also warned them that Siena would be hectic, as the polio happened tomorrow. One of the world's oldest, oddest, and most chaotic horse races. It officially started in 1310 when Siena's general council declared a race every year on August 16th in honor of the Virgin Mary, though versions of the race had existed long before that. Now there were two, another tomorrow on July 2nd. It had evolved into a spectacle that brought the Sienese to tears of joy and despair. Three times around the Piazza del Campo in the center of town, about 1,000 meters in less than 80 seconds. The prize? A pallium, a length of precious silk fabric with images upon it. Once those had been only of the Madonna. Now it could be anything, a work of art, stylistic, even modern. A contest each year determined which artist would create it. Once done, the pallium became a sacred object, deeply coveted, paraded through the streets, blessed by the bishop, sought by every contrada in Siena as their reward for winning the pallio. Half an hour ago, a text had come from Stam to Cotton's phone, informing them that Camilla Baines was not in Siena, but outside of town at a farm she owned. Stam had provided directions and called ahead to make the necessary introductions, so she was expecting them. Cotton left the main highway and turned south on one of the Strada Regionale. The narrow paved road twisted a path up into the hills, bordered by more ridged vineyards, orchards, and oak forests. Occasionally, lines of olive trees made an attractive diagonal pattern against stripes of red plow. A bright sun trimmed the few thin clouds overhead in a pink border. They passed a road crew removing the remnants of a recent rockfall. Finally, they came to a gated entrance where a dirt road led inside, past a fence, toward an array of low brick buildings. The pasture in between was fenced on either side. Horses strolled about, grazing on thick emerald grass. After learning about Camilla Baines, Cotton had done some homework, trying to get a better feel for both her and the lay of the land. Siena was divided into 18 urban wards, known as contradas. Originally, they evolved from the times when the trades were all grouped together within their own defined space. Then they became districts that supplied troops to defend Siena. Both purposes faded away, and the contradas lost their administrative and military functions, becoming more bastions of local patriotism, held together by tradition and the pride of their residents. Each had its own defined territory within the Sienese walls that came with administrative center, museum, chapel, public square, and fountain. They also had their own songs, mottos, symbolic plant or animal, racing colors, and patron saints. The leaders were selected by vote and could be either male or female. They prided themselves in being classless. All members, contadaioli, were equal, whether rich or poor. They possessed their own government, constitution, and culture, like a mini city-state headed by an elected priore. A capitano was also elected, who assumed operational command of the contrada each year during the few days of the palio. Contrada members paid dues like a local tax to offset expenses. Membership was determined by birth, blood, or choice. You could marry outside your contrada, but during the palio, those couples parted ways for a few days and generally celebrated with their own. There were four types of contrada relationships: ally, friend, no relation, or enemy. Most contradas had a nemesis contrada that was their avowed opponent. Most also had open allies. Those extremes had a tendency to shift from one palio to the next. Each was named after an animal, object, or symbol. Eagle, caterpillar, snail, little owl, dragon, giraffe, crested porcupine, unicorn, she-wolf, seashell, goose, wave, panther, forest, tortoise, golden oak, tower, and valley of the ram. Camilla Baines served as capitano for Golden Oak, one of only two women to ever hold such a high post. "It is a little odd," Richter said. "The palio is tomorrow, and Golden Oak is in the race, which means Camilla Baines should be a busy woman." He understood. "Yet she made time to see us. That means one of two things. Either she's extremely curious, or she wants something." He drove through the gate. The land on either side was clothed with more orchards, olive trees, and cypresses. The tires churned up dust in his rearview mirrors as he gunned the car along the dirt track. "My vote," Richter said, "is she wants something." Chapter 30. Stefano worked his way through a crowd infected with palio fever, a mass celebration of municipal pride. He liked how one observer described it: a burlesque with a touch of cruelty that tens of thousands of people enjoy. It reminded him of the Calcio Storico, when Florentines behaved the same year, the same way every year for a ball game. He'd stayed on station outside Charles Stamps's apartment all night until Cardinal Richter and another man emerged around 8 a.m. Thankfully, he'd thought ahead and had a car and driver dispatched from the Vatican, waiting nearby if needed. He'd also snapped some pictures of the second man, tall, broad-shouldered, sandy blonde hair. He'd forwarded those to the entity headquarters, and an identification came back fast. Harold Earl Cotton Malone, ex-military, United States Navy commander, trained fighter pilot, obtained a law degree from Georgetown Law School, worked for a short time as a Navy litigator, then transferred to the Magellan Billet, a covert arm of the United States Justice Department. He received 8 commendations for meritorious service in his 12 years there, all of which were refused. He suffered 3 serious injuries while on assignments, and a 4th came in Mexico City during the assassination of a public prosecutor. Malone brought down 3 of the assailants, but sustained a severe gunshot wound. After that incident, he retired from the military and quit the Justice Department, moving to Copenhagen, Denmark, where he owned a rare bookshop. But he still freelanced for the United States. Malone's presence raised 2 questions. Had Stam involved him, or was there another player on the board? Richter and Malone had driven off, and Stefano had sent the car at his disposal to follow discreetly. Ascolani had ordered him to keep Richter in their sights. Okay, done. He'd moved in another direction after receiving a short text from Ascolani. Come to Siena, which he'd also done. He'd texted his boss on arrival, and a reply had come fast. Upper gallery of Cathedral of St. Mary of the Assumption, at your convenience, which he knew meant now. He continued to make his way toward the cathedral, the buildings and balconies draped with colorful banners. Every nook and cranny of Siena vibrated with the tingle of the celebration. There would be games in the streets, concerts, and baptisms of all those born during the previous year. So much to see, even more to feel. The famous parade was happening. All 18 contradas participated, though only 10 of those would race tomorrow. It had to be that way, as the track could not accommodate them all. So a procedure had evolved. The 8 who did not run in the previous year were automatically included. The remaining 2 were drawn by lot from the other 10. Here, though, in the streets, there was plenty of room for all. Each contrada fielded drummers, men-at-arms, horsemen, and flag-wavers, who performed with flawless agility. In the lead were the trumpeters, dressed in medieval black-and-white tights and red tunics. Next came the standard-bearers, marching in formation, followed by the flags of the mercers, apothecaries, painters, blacksmiths, and stonemasons. Then came the Capitano del Popolo, astride a solid charger adorned in armor, with a page walking ahead bearing a sword and shield. He was the ceremonial head of the palio. Strangely, no one appeared out of place or embarrassed by the odd regalia. Just the opposite, as the people of Siena seemed to walk with grace and ease into the 15th century. Representatives of the contradas then appeared, one after the other. Last rode each contrada's jockey upon a parade horse, the actual horse for the race, at the end, with only a cloth flung over its back. Color abounded, which he knew was important. White for glory, red for strength, blue for peace, yellow for nobility. Each contrada utilized a unique mix of the four colors. Their territory across Siena, marked by their flags angling from the buildings. Those individual color schemes were also incorporated into scarves the people wore around their necks, given to them when they were children, but donned only twice a year. It was considered bad luck to wash the scarves, so they all bore the dirt and grime from past palios. He stopped for a moment. One of the contradas drew level to where he stood. The men were dressed in tunics of yellow with black and blue edging, their hose yellow, the calf of each leg encircled by two blue bands. Eagles. The roll of a drum moved the air. Several of them then faced one another and cast the flags they carried up 30 feet, catching them shaft first. As if that too were easy, they cast them up again, then turned their backs on the falling flags, catching them backward as they came down. Then they twirled them beneath their legs and tossed them back and forth like flaming torches, one to the other, while the crowd roared its approval. The alzada, a talent unique to Siena, which harked back to when a banner on the battlefield was every soldier's reference point. Lose the banner, and they lost the fight. So its bearers learned to keep it high, which eventually developed into an art form. The pageantry would go on for another 2 hours. No time for him to stay and watch. He hustled along, elbowing his way through the thick throngs. The cathedral sat on the highest point in town, on the site where a temple to Minerva once stood. Started in 1229, the Sienese wanted to build the grandest church in the world, but it eventually became only a fraction of what it was supposed to be. Outside was a magnificent striped marble facade, topped by a huge dome and a massive bell tower that could be seen from all over the city. Why was it never completed? History noted that a devastating outbreak of Black Plague killed a huge percentage of the population and made it tough to find workers. But constantly battling its arch enemy, Florence, had been the main factor, draining resources. He'd often thought that if Siena had won the Battle of Marciano and never fallen to their Florentine rivals, they may have possibly built one of the greatest cities in all of Italy. But perhaps they had still managed to do just that. He crossed the street and climbed the stone steps to the cathedral's main doors. The parade was headed this way and would culminate out in front. Before all that arrived, he paid his admission fee and entered. He could have shown his Vatican identification, which would have granted him free entrance, but he knew not to draw attention to himself. Inside, the crowded nave was striking with its zebra-striped black and white walls, the colors in the Siena coat of arms. A forest of clustered columns reached to ceiling vaults, painted with a deep blue and sprinkled with golden stars. He turned right and headed for an open portal, stepping over a chain that said no admittance, and climbing a steep set of stone risers. At the top, before a stone balustrade, stood Cardinal Ascolani, dressed in nondescript street clothes, admiring the people below. He walked over. "I have always found this cathedral so intriguing," Ascolani said in a low voice. "Such an array of color and style. But the busts are my favorite." Projecting from above the arches around the nave were the terracotta heads of the first 172 popes. Ascolani pointed. "The head labeled Hadrian the First. See how young and unlike the others he appears?" He agreed. There were physical differences. "Some say that is really Pope Joan. Hadrian lived at the time when a woman might have managed to disguise herself and become pope. "That is a legend," he had to say. "Is it? For me, it is more a mystery." And he saw that Ascolani liked the dichotomy. "Your men following Cardinal Richter say he and the American are at a horse farm outside of town." News to him, as no report had come his way. "It is owned by Camilla Baines. Do you know her?" Ascolani asked. He shook his head. "A rich and powerful woman," Ascolani said. "She's the capitano for the Golden Oak Contrada. Interestingly, she is there and not here in town, in the parade, leading her contrada," which was tradition, he knew. "They drove straight there," Ascolani said, his attention still on the crowds below. "Stam sent them. No question. We need to know why." He waited for more. "Do you recall what I said about Miguel Ghislieri when he was sent into exile in 1559, banished by Pius IV? He nodded. "Nobody knows how many records Ghislieri took with him." He recalled what the priest in the archives had said. Inventories were sparse. "Those records almost certainly dealt with the popes of his time, especially the controversial ones. Clement VII, Leo X, both Medicis, by the way, and of course Julius II. If the church's copy of that pledge still exists, it will be within those lost papers." Ascolani turned to face him. "Those records have long been secreted away by the Carthusians. Few know that fact, but Charles Stam is one who does." "How does Camilla Baines fit into this?" Ascolani smiled. "That is where this really becomes interesting. That monastery has minimal contact with the outside world. But Carthusians have to survive in the modern world, and Camilla Baines' family has long been their most ardent supporter. If anyone can gain access to what may be hidden away in that monastery, she is that person." "You think Richter and Malone will go to the monastery?" "It is not all that far away, so we are going to find out." "And if they do go there?" "We will be there too." Chapter 31, Florence, Italy, 1:15 p.m. Eric walked across the Piazza di Santa Croce and headed for the Basilica. Workers were busy disassembling the grandstands and ball court that each year dominated the plaza. The yearly games were over. The Greens had won. Truth be known, he'd always been partial to the Blues. He envied those who played Calcio Storico. He'd never had the physique to compete, though he'd come to learn that it favored not only the strong, but also the clever. The Basilica di Santa Croce anchored the west side of the piazza. A minor basilica, but it had long ranked as the largest Franciscan church in the world. Its current claim to fame was as the burial spot for Michelangelo, Galileo, and Machiavelli. Quite a funerary roster. But where San Lorenzo served as the Medici's chapel, the Pazzi family had always favored this church, erecting a chapel of their own that sat on the southern flank of the cloister, a masterpiece of Renaissance architecture, built by Andrea Pazzi, head of the family in the 15th century, whose wealth at the time was second only to the Medici. He'd never been especially close to his own parents. Neither considered him much of anything, both of them more interested in his brother, whom they'd harbored high hopes for. Why, he'd never understood. The man amounted to nothing more than a manual laborer working the marble quarries, dying over a decade ago from alcohol abuse, with no wife or children. He, on the other hand, had gone to university, which he paid for himself, and graduated. He recalled the pressure he'd felt there to conform, the feelings of being left out. But he survived and eventually entered politics. Now his party might be on the verge of dominating the Italian government. Most likely he would play a key role in that move and hold a high position in an incoming administration. Of course, his mother and father would never know any of that, as both had been dead a long time. We've run out of time for today, but I hope you're enjoying The Medici Return by Steve Berry. Thank you for listening to the Talking Information Center.
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2: Here's the forecast for the Boston and South Shore area on the Talking Information Center from the National Weather Service. For today, sunny, temperatures in the mid-80s. Clear overnight, temperatures in the lower 60s. Saturday, sunny, temperatures in the lower 80s. The sun rose this morning at 5:30, setting at 8:12 this evening. Stay tuned for more heading your way next on the Talking Information Center.
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9: I'm Eileen, and I'll be reading from USA Today, July 24th, 2026. Some states auditing voter roll systems. Non-citizen registrations in New Jersey prompt review. Sarah D. Weyer and Josh Meyer, USA Today. Several states told USA Today they are examining whether a software program that allowed 6,600 non-citizens to register to vote in New Jersey could have done the same thing in their state. More than half of U.S. states and territories use the same vendor tied to a serious software error that registered 6,600 non-citizens to vote while they were getting driver's licenses, according to the vendor's website. New Jersey said July 21st that it was cutting ties with the vendor, IDEMIA. USA Today contacted the 36 states in the U.S. Virgin Islands that have had an IDEMIA contract covering at least part of the work performed at their DMVs and found that states from Mississippi to Rhode Island are already reviewing their voter registration systems. One of the most prominent tech security companies am based in France. IDEMIA is used nationwide for identity-related security services like TSA, PreCheck, facial recognition, and mobile identification in DMV agencies. IDEMIA software assists with printing identification cards, taking photos, and collecting identifying data. New Jersey Governor Mike Sherrill announced July 21st that as many as 6,600 non-U.S. citizen registered to vote in New Jersey in 2023 and 2024 because of a software flaw. Fewer than 400 of them cast ballots, she said. In a statement July 21st, the company pushed back on New Jersey's claim of an error and said its role is to transmit information it captures from applicants, while it is up to secretaries of state to ensure the information is accurate. And a company spokesperson, Lisa Shoemaker, told USA Today, July 22nd, that failures like those experienced in New Jersey have not been seen elsewhere. In response to questions from USA Today, IDEMIA has retested and confirmed that the voter information capture functionality is operating as intended in the other jurisdictions it supports, says Shoemaker, an IDEMIA Senior Vice President for Global Corporate Relations. The incident comes just days after President Donald Trump and Homeland Security Secretary Mark Way Mellon made broad allegations about the number of non-citizens registered to vote in the United States. Mellon said his agency has used publicly available information to identify more than 250,000 potential non-citizens illegally registered to vote in California, New Jersey, Nevada, and Pennsylvania. All of the states have denied the allegations. The administration has put increasing pressure on states to share voter rolls and rely on a newly created federal database that uses immigration data, Social Security information, and other sources to check whether people on their voter rolls can legally vote. Each state has a different contract with IDEMIA, Civil Identity, NALLC, giving the state access to a variety of its services. Not all states that use the company as part of the DMV have it collect and transmit voter registration information. For example, Louisiana's Office of Motor Vehicles uses IDEMIA exclusively for issuing driver's license and ID cards, but not for voter registration. Illinois and Maine have a similar arrangement. System reviews in other states. In Missouri, like some other states, IDEMIA has a contract to issue identification cards, including driver's licenses, but it does not have the responsibility of determining whether someone is eligible to vote, said Joe Don Cheney, a spokesman for the Missouri Department of Revenue, which handles motor vehicle and licensing procedures. That responsibility falls to the Secretary of State's office, Cheney told USA Today. The way our system is set up, that we send IDEMIA a file that says, hey, produce these IDs, and then they, in fact, do that for us. What they do for other states, I don't know, Cheney said. Cheney said that after receiving a request for comment from USA Today, the Department of Revenue asked its motor vehicle and driver's licensing division to conduct a check of its systems to see if there is any issue that would be coming up because of your inquiry. At this point, Cheney said, we have found nothing out of the ordinary. In Mississippi, Secretary of State Michael Watson and Department of Public Safety Commissioner Sean Tindall are already examining the system, Watson said in a statement. I've already checked with the commissioner and can ensure Mississippians will make sure our systems are operating correctly. Mississippi Secretary of State Michael Watson told USA Today. Rhode Island's Department of Election Division has requested a meeting with the Division of Motor Vehicles and its vendor and asked for a full system review. At this time, there is no indication that a similar issue has occurred. Since 2019, at the request of the Elections Division of the Rhode Island Department of State, the Division of Motor Vehicles conducts a regular audit of randomized selection of DMV records to ensure that database entries match paper records, the division said in a statement. This process would identify any potential patterns of irregularities in registrations so they could be immediately rectified. Idaho, along with five other states, is exempt from the National Voter Registration Act of 1993, which requires states to make registering to vote an option when getting identification because it offers Election Day voter registration. Still, Idaho's Secretary of State Phil McGrane said the call from USA Today made him reach out to find out whether IDEMIA system was used for voter registration at all. The DMV has a contract with IDEMIA, but does not register voters. Illinois no longer uses IDEMIA for voter registration at the DMV, the Secretary of State's office said. Also, Illinois has a built-in safeguard under which people applying for a driver's license are first asked about their citizenship status, said Illinois State Board of Elections spokesman Matt Dietrich. If they answer no, they are blocked from the voter registration process and their information is not forwarded to us. What happened in New Jersey? Cheryl said July 21st that non-citizens involved had answered no to whether they were U.S. citizens while applying for their driver's licenses and identification cards with the Motor Vehicle Commission, or MVC, but were registered to vote anyway. All 50 states allow legally present non-citizens to obtain driver's license. Fewer than 400 of non-citizens actually voted, and they were registered as Democrats, Republicans, and unaffiliated in all parts of the state, she said. In her response, Shoemaker told USA Today the 6,600 records submitted to New Jersey's MVC in Division of Elections contain correct information according to the design specifications as set out by the state. All 6,600 individuals indicated yes to wanting to register to vote and no to being a U.S. citizen, Shoemaker said. This information was recorded correctly and always available to the MVC via the database that MVC utilized to gather voter information and transmit to the Division of Elections. At no point was a non-citizen ever marked as a citizen in the database. The Justice Department has announced it will investigate the incident. In a letter to the state, Assistant Attorney General Harmot Dillon asked New Jersey to provide information for the mistakenly registered non-citizens and for the fewer than 400 non-citizens who voted. She said on social media that the DOJ's Civil Rights Division will be investigating this unlawful dilution of American votes. Cheryl said the state's last administration should have made the mistake public when it uncovered it. Fellow Democrat Phil Murphy was governor at the time. It's unacceptable that the vendor release software was such a glaring error, Cheryl said. It's unacceptable that the Motor Vehicle Commission took a year to get this issue fixed, and it's unacceptable that no one in the previous administration brought this to light, demanded accountability, or took action when it happened years ago. The revelations in New Jersey comes days after President Donald Trump made broad allegations about the number of non-citizens registered to vote in the United States. USA Today exclusive. Cuban artist freed. He protested regime, got exile to U.S., brings cause to Miami. Rick Jervis, USA Today. Miami. Luis Manuel Otero Alcantara hugged his son with the gnawing dread that it might be the last time. No one had heard from Otero for days, not since Cuban agents whisked him to this safe house near Playas del Este in Cuba after completing a five-year prison sentence for his role in the July 2021 protests that sparked marches in the streets, something not seen in Cuba in a generation. The last time the public had heard Otero's voice was on a secret recording from prison in Cuba to USA Today in May. Now security agents had brought his son to him to say goodbye. Tears welled in his eyes as he told Alfred Otero's voice was on a secret recording from prison in Cuba to USA Today in May. Now security agents had brought his son to him.

artists. They talked about whether Alejandro would go to college, about the new girl he was dating. They fell asleep in the silent country house with no electricity in the thick July heat. On the morning of July 18th, Otero would be on a plane to Miami, leaving behind his son, family, friends, history, and home. He gave his first interview to a major U.S. daily, USA Today, on July 21st. People in Cuba think exile is the solution, but there's a new kind of rift here, a new type of state-sponsored violence. People going 30 years without seeing their moms or kids. Their mothers die, and they aren't allowed to come back, Otero said, sitting on the pool deck of a Miami hotel. You can't say goodbye. You can't give them a kiss. And now my son, Otero, dropped his face into his hands and wept. Otero, a prolific visual artist and fellow political prisoner, Mikel Osorbo Castillo Perez, a rapper who co-wrote the Latin Grammy Award-winning anthem Patria y Vida, have been at the center of high-stakes negotiations between the United States and Cuba that could reshape relations between the Cold War foes. A deal could dramatically expand business and trade and end a U.S. oil embargo that has crippled the island. If talks fail, President Donald Trump could turn his military sights on Cuba as he did with Venezuela and Iran. In a recent exclusive interview with USA Today, Raul Guillermo Rodriguez Castro, former Cuban President Raul Castro's grandson and a key interlocutor in the talks, said Cuba was willing, under the right conditions, to release people deemed political prisoners. More than 1,300 political prisoners remain in Cuban jails, according to human rights advocates. But the release of Otero and the expected release of Castillo suggests that at least some channels between the two governments remain open, said Michael Bustamante, chair for Cuban and Cuban-American Studies at the University of Miami. Cuba may be budging on high-profile releases that the U.S. government demanded months ago, Bustamante said. Celebrity from a prison cell. Meanwhile, Otero has been embraced as a celebrity du jour by Miami's Cuban exile community. As he recently strolled down Calle Ocho, Miami's exile epicenter, shouts of Alcantara rang out from cafes and Southwest 8th Street's iconic Domino Park. People stopped Otero to shake his hand or snap a selfie. Otero took his own selfie in front of a mural of himself on the street. At the live music venue, Ball and Chain, the upright bass player and lead singer of three-piece band paused mid-song to greet Otero through the mic as he walked nearby. Welcome, he said in Spanish, Cuba Libre. Ricardo Nunez, 55, was getting into his car when he recognized Otero. He rushed over and welcomed him to Miami. The two hugged. He's a young man who defends his ideas, Nunez says. That's incredibly valuable in today's world. Otero's celebrity was hard won in a crowded Cuban prison cell, and exile comes with a price. Chiseling pencil art. Otero grew up the oldest of four in the old Havana neighborhood of El Cerro in a house crammed with 15 other cousins, aunts, and uncles. His father was a welder and his mother a mid-level worker for a real estate group. If his mom scored a piece of candy at work, she would cut it in fours, slivers for her children, Otero recalled. From an early age, two things were true for him. He loved art and he hated bullies. His father would bring him slabs of wood from the shop. Using a box cutter, Otero would chisel them into sculptures. He whittled pencils into faces or women's bodies. In his neighborhood, he stepped in when other kids were getting picked on. I remember being a child without even knowing anything about politics or having a political stance and simply not accepting abuse or things like that, he said. He was a competitive track and field athlete and yearned to study art, but couldn't get into an art college. Instead, he delved into his art at home, creating pieces that pushed the limits of Cuban conformity. He wanted to make art that challenged the norms, the way Picasso and Basquiat had Otero set. One of the exhibitions he co-produced, named Museum of Dissidents in Cuba, showcased dissidents

0: throughout Cuba's history, from the rebel Latino chief Hoyte to Fidel Castro. It won him acclaim in the attention of Cuba's state security apparatus, Patria y Vida. Through his research for that project, Otero discovered activists and opposition artists like him were either jailed or exiled from Cuba. The Cuba regime, the Cuban dictatorship, specializes in erasing memory, he said. Every 10 years or so, whenever a form of civil society begins to take shape, they force almost all the activists to leave Cuba. They try to wipe it all from the collective memory so that people are forced to start over again. They have to begin almost from scratch. In 2018, he helped start the San Isidro movement, named for the old Havana neighborhood where artists congregated to protest Cuba's crackdown on creatives, specifically Decree 349, a law requiring that artistic activity be authorized in advance by the Cuban Culture Ministry. He was also drawing the attention of state security. From 2018 to 2021, Otero said he was detained more than 90 times and went on at least one hunger strike and protest. After, he said, authorities entered his home and destroyed some of his paintings. Around that time, he and Castillo collaborated with artists and musicians in Cuba and the United States to create a song that defined the history of their movement, Patria y Vida. The phrase shouted in the streets of Havana and Miami turned around a Castro-era dirge of liberty or death with a call for liberty and life. The song's video has been viewed more than 17 million times on YouTube and became the anthem of widespread street protests. It won two Latin Grammys, Song of the Year and Best Urban Song. As the song gained popularity, state police confined Castillo to his house. He was arrested on May 18, 2021, charged with contempt of authority and defamation of state institutions, and summarily sentenced to 9 years in prison. Otero continued working with activists. In July 2021, he was arrested as he made his way to a rally in Havana's San Antonio neighborhood. He was convicted of desecration of national symbols, public disorder, and contempt, and sentenced to 5 years in a maximum security prison in Guanaje, southwest of Havana. He served every day of it. Battered, worn, fractured faces. Otero spent his first 2 months in prison in solitary confinement, he said. Later, he shared a cell with three others. They could watch a single TV and were allowed into the yard for an hour a day. As he watched other prisoners lose their grip on reality or use drugs smuggled in to numb their days, Otero said he made a conscious choice to keep his mind and body sharp. He exercised when he was outside and used paints and construction paper brought by visitors to create. He painted the expressions of his fellow inmates in their tattoos. He painted plants, flowers, and his sexual fantasies. He painted his dreams. When the paper ran out, he taped cigarette cartons together and painted on them. He said he hoped his paintings would one day show the world what life was like inside a Cuban prison. Otero produced more than 4,000 works during his 5 years of confinement, he said. Cuban authorities allowed him to keep most of them when he left. You see the faces of these human beings, battered, worn, seemingly fractured. Those faces speak volumes, he said. I tried to capture all of that. Deteriorating conditions. Otero said he could sense Cuba's deteriorating condition outside by the diminishing quality of his prison food. When he first arrived 5 years ago, he would get a few eggs and a small chunk of bread, along with rice, beans, and the occasional piece of chicken. By the end of his sentence, the rice became a mealy slush. Bread and eggs vanished. Chicken was replaced by insipid, bloated pasta. State security agents harangued him throughout his prison term, he said, dangling an offer. Go into exile or remain behind bars. They made it clear, I'll never walk on Cuban streets again as a free man, he said. Otero resisted the offer for a year and a half. As he entered his second year, he broke down and agreed to the deal, feeling he could be more effective in exile than in prison. Still, he remained locked up day after day, month after month. As negotiations between U.S. and Cuban officials restarted earlier this year, the names of Otero and Castillo Resurface. The release of political prisoners remains central to the negotiations aimed at achieving a wider historic detente. People with understanding of the talks have told USA Today. Shortly after an April 10th secret meeting in Havana between Rodriguez, Castro, and a State Department official, Cuban security agents again visited Otero's cell. They repeated their offer, exile or languish in prison. He first revealed this in a secret tape he recorded and smuggled out of prison to USA Today in May. Otero agreed to go, adding one final plea, to be able to see his son in a Cuban beach one last time. Late last month, he was told he was getting out, and one night, armed, plainclothes agents hustled him out of his cell and drove him to a safe house near Playa del Este, a beach town about 10 miles east of central Havana. Since he had become infamous inside Cuba, he was told he would be sequestered to avoid journalists and unwanted publicity until it came time to fly out. There he waited until the United States granted his immigration parole. Three security agents stayed at the house around the clock. They brought family members so Otero could say his final goodbyes and cook made meals in the kitchen. Otero said he got to know his captors who guarded him on a secluded beach. He came to see them as ordinary people, fathers and sons, cogs in a macabre machine, perhaps, but not inherently bad, he said. One night, he shared his vision of Cuba with them. I told them that one of my dreams is for security, not to be state security, but rather security for the people, Otero said. It should be about protecting me from the state, not the other way around. How do I do this? Days stretched into weeks, friends and relatives not knowing his location, worried about him. Supporters filed a motion in a Cuban court demanding to know his whereabouts. Eventually, agents brought his son Alejandro to spend a final day and night with him. Otero marveled at how the 11-year-old boy who first visited him in prison was almost a man, talking about his girlfriend and thinking about going to college. Otero worried about him having to serve a compulsory year in the Cuban military. Alejandro worried about being the man of the house. How do I do this? Alejandro asked his dad. Otero assured him he'd do great. They hugged a final goodbye. Exile. On July 18th, Otero boarded an American Airlines flight at Jose Marti International Airport in Havana and left Cuba, accompanied by an official from the U.S. Embassy in Cuba. His only possessions were the shorts and T-shirt he wore in his prison paintings. Cheering supporters and scrambling reporters met Otero as he emerged from customs at Miami International Airport. Anamile Ramos, a longtime friend who had been lobbying for his parole, ran to him, swung her arms around his neck, and pulled him into a tight, lingering hug. All of it was caught in countless Instagram videos. Otero covered his face and cried, a rush of emotion spilling free. That hug just broke my heart wide open, he said. It was like a spell had been cast on me and then released, and I was rebuilt anew. It was overwhelming. Otero Ramos and a few other friends drove straight from the airport to the National Shrine of Our Lady Charity, a Miami religious landmark known simply as La Ermita, where clergy members and other supporters greeted them. There, Otero pieced together a broken statuette of La Virgen de la Caridad del Cobra, Cuba's beloved patron saint, symbolizing mending relations on both sides of the Florida Straits. Otero said he plans to pursue art that promotes greater freedoms in Cuba. For starters, he'd like to exhibit his prison paintings. I come to this country to continue working for the freedom of Cuba. One minute that is lost is one more minute that the dictatorship will continue being a dictatorship, he said. Even though I'm tired, even though my voice is hoarse, I'm going to continue working. I'm going to continue working until Cuba becomes a real democratic country. After La Ermita, his friends drove Otero to South Beach. They shared a Stella Artois, toasted his arrival, then strolled along the beach. Otero looked at the waves swimming on the shore and stretch of blue-green sea. Just beyond is a home he may not see again. Cuban dissident Luis Manuel Otero Alcantara repairs a broken statue that he brought from Cuba of the Virgin of Charity, the island's patron saint, during a meeting with members of the Cuban exile community at the National Shrine of Our Lady of Charity in Miami on July 18th. 90-year-old doctor climbs Kilimanjaro. Charles Trapani, USA Today. What mountains are you waiting to climb in life? For many, the question probably rings metaphorical. For Art Eileen, it's also literal. On July 13th, Eileen, a retired OBGYN, made history by becoming the oldest person to climb Mount Kilimanjaro, the highest mountain in Africa and the tallest freestanding mountain in the world, at about 19,000 feet above sea level. Eileen reached the summit on his 90th birthday, embarking on the 15-day trek in partnership with Care Scout, a company that helps older adults and families navigate aging. Eileen said his motivation for climbing Kilimanjaro was twofold. On the one hand, he wanted to do it for himself. On the other hand, he also wanted to show people what's still possible, even in the latter end of life. People ask, well, why are you doing this? And for me, mountains have become a metaphor for my life. Mountains have peaks and valleys, so does life. Ups and downs, he says. If you're not willing to climb the mountain, then you are missing so much of your potential. Eileen previously climbed Kilimanjaro with his wife when he was 75. She was 72. This time, he embarked with a group and took extra precautions to account for his advanced age. All in all, the journey took 15 days, 11 and a half on the way up and 4 on the way down. I had to slow it down because, quite frankly, my legs just would not go any faster, Eileen says. We carried a chair, and they would pull out the chair every hour for me, and I would sit down and spend 5 to 10 minutes just trying to recover. No matter how arduous the climb got, Eileen said he kept reminding himself that all he had to do was keep putting one foot in front of the other. It's how he surmounted many of life's obstacles, too. People ask me, how do you climb Kilimanjaro? The answer is one step at a time, he said. You put your left foot forward, and you put your right foot in front of your left foot. And then you repeat that about 50,000 times. Kilimanjaro is not a simple walk. It involves rough and rocky terrain. The most challenging parts, Eileen says, were the times he had to lift himself over larger rocks. Coming down the mountain proved challenging too, as he had to control his descent lest he go tumbling down. But what awaited him at the top was a birthday he'll never forget. I just collapsed with the summit, he says. I had a birthday party at the summit, a cake with icing, song, dancing. What this climb really means. So after Kilimanjaro at 90, what's next for Eileen? Well, now he wants to focus on going down mountains, specifically skiing. He's already bought a season pass at Deer Valley in Utah and plans to take lessons with an 80-year-old instructor. He also wants to keep inspiring people to live as best they can, no matter their age. I want to be clear. I'm not suggesting that every older person should climb Mount Kilimanjaro, he says. What I tell them is find your own mountain. Maybe it's an issue in life that's holding you back. Maybe it's something on your bucket list, something you've always needed to do. Give it a try. It's an ethos that took Eileen to the top of Kilimanjaro and one that will lead him through the rest of his days. I want to be in perfect health until the day I die, he says. When I die, I want them saying, what did he die of? He looked great yesterday. Wreckage of 1952 Pan Am flight found in Atlantic. Plane crashed after takeoff from San Juan. Natalie Nisa Allen, USA Today. Wreckage of a Pan Am plane that crashed off Puerto Rico's coast nearly 75 years ago has been found on the ocean floor. Search team scouting for the long-lost aircraft announced on July 21st. The passenger aircraft, dubbed the Clipper Endeavor, crashed and sank into the Atlantic Ocean on April 11, 1952, just minutes after it took off from the island's eastern capital of San Juan. The plane, roughly the size of a modern Boeing 737, was bound for New York's Idlewild Airport, now JFK, when it suffered engine failure just after noon local time. According to the Pan Am Historical Foundation, it carried 64 passengers and 5 crew members. 17 people survived the crash. I've got some incredible breaking news to share. Josh Gates with the Discovery Channel's Expedition Unknown said July 21st in a video posted on X. Viewers may remember in 2024, we joined the search for the Pan Am Airways passenger plane. This accident changed aviation forever. It led to sweeping changes, including the introduction of the now mandatory pre-flight safety briefing. According to a news release, the Douglas DC-4 aircraft was discovered on the evening of June 2nd using high-resolution sonar. Gates said he and search teams from the nonprofit Air Sea Heritage Foundation and Deep Sea Vision, a water exploration company based in Charleston, South Carolina, located the plane's wreckage nearly 2,000 feet down on the ocean floor, largely intact. What happened to the Clipper Endeavor? Under the command of veteran Captain John C. Byrne, the plane took off at 12:11 p.m. local time, according to information for the airline's Historical Foundation, before suffering engine failure on its right side. All people aboard initially survived the impact, which sheared off the aircraft's tail but left the main cabin intact, the release reads. Yet with no safety briefing provided, a significant language barrier, and no coordinated evacuation procedure in place, passengers faced chaos, confusion, heavy seas as the aircraft flooded and sank in less than 3 minutes. Although the aircraft was equipped with life rafts and personal flotation devices for all on board, most of the passengers remained in their seats, the release continues. Despite swift and heroic action by rescue teams from the U.S. Coast Guard and Air Force, only 12 passengers and 5 crew members were saved. The Air Sea Heritage Foundation will work with Puerto Rico's government to expand protections for the wreck site and to create a memorial for those who died, according to the release. More details about the discovery will be featured in an in-depth special episode of Expedition Unknown later this year, Gates said. Fans worry for Jackie the bald eagle. Ailing raptor is being treated at California Center, Amanda Lee Myers, USA Today. Jackie, the bald eagle of Big Bear Lake in Southern California, has always inspired awe. First, it was a handful of locals who watched her grow up, build nests, and create a life. Now her fans number in the millions from all over the world, thanks to a camera that has been live streaming her nest since 2015. Jackie fans have watched the highs and lows of nature as she mates with her steadfast partner, Shadows, lays or loses eggs, raises eaglets, fights off predators, braves winter storms, and hunts for fish. But never have Jackie's fans been more worried about the future as they are now. The 14-year-old bald eagle is 170 miles from her home, being assessed and treated at the Ojai Raptor Center after being rescued following an altercation with 2 sub-adult eagles, though it seems she's suffering from something more complicated that preceded the fight. Video showed her apparently struggling out of water near the lake, looking far from the fierce mother her fans have come to know. The Raptor Center says that Jackie is in critical condition and underweight with severe anemia and inflammation affecting her kidneys. They are awaiting further blood tests to help understand what's wrong with her. On the opposite side, Jackie is eating and exhibiting spunk by fighting staff members working to care for her, according to Friends of Big Bear Valley. The group that runs Jackie's live stream and looks out for her and the rest of the eagle family. As Jackie's fans fret about her health and future, USA Today talked with a bald eagle expert in Alaska who treats as many as 150 of the majestic raptors every year, We found out what could be wrong with Jackie and what treatment she might undergo before she can hopefully get back home. Rodenticide and metal poisoning. Rodenticide and metal poisoning are among some of the worst threats to bald eagles all over the United States. Rodenticide poisoning happens when humans try to control populations of mice, rats, gophers, and other rodents using chemical agents to kill them. Bald eagles and other creatures, including mountain lions, coyotes, owls, and even household pets, can eat the resulting dead rodents and become poisoned themselves, said Jennifer Cedarleaf, avian director at the Alaska Raptor Center, which has treated up to 150 bald eagles in 1 year. The result is agonizing, with animals slowly bleeding to death without treatment, she told USA Today. Poisoning from such metals as lead and zinc is just as bad. Bald eagles and other wildlife suffer great pain when they ingest things like lead from bullets or fishing weights, Cedarleaf said, adding, the treatment can be just as uncomfortable, likening to chemotherapy for humans. It breaks my heart every time I see it, she said. It is absolutely the worst thing to see. Both conditions are treatable depending on the amount of toxins the eagle has ingested. But if it's too much, the most humane option for the raptors is euthanasia, she said. Last year, the Ojai Raptor Center successfully rehabbed and released a juvenile eagle suffering from rodenticide poisoning after providing vitamin K therapy. The eagle, suspected to be one of Jackie's offspring named Sunny, arrived at the facility in critical condition, so emaciated and weak that she couldn't hold her head up, the Raptor Center said. Her prognosis was very poor, the center said. Several months later, the eagle was back in the wild and flourishing. Other human causes, shooting animal traps and electrical lines. At the Alaska Raptor Center, Cedarleaf said the humans are responsible for most of the eagle injuries they treat. In addition to rodenticide and metal poisoning, they see eagles that have been electrocuted or otherwise hurt after running into power lines, hit by vehicles, shot against the law, or injured in leg hole traps meant for mink, martens, and wolves. Electrocutions and other power line injuries are tough to survive. Those injured by traps can be treated depending on the severity, including amputation, but gunshot wounds are frequently a death sentence, Cedarleaf said. The Ojai Raptor Center alone gets an average of 1 to 2 birds every week suffering from gunshot injuries, including a red-tailed hawk who had been shot 7 times and not only had to contend with those wounds but also lead poisoning from the bullets. Not only are the injuries and the treatment itself incredibly traumatic to wildlife patients suffering gunshot wounds, but many raptors mate for life, and spring is the breeding season for many different species, including eagles and red-tailed hawks, the group said in March 2024. After mated, red-tailed hawk pairs build their nest together. The female incubates the eggs while the males bring the female food. It is very unlikely that a single female or male can or will successfully incubate eggs while having to feed themselves and her babies alone, which is also the case for other raptor species. Why would someone want to shoot an amazing creature like a bald eagle or a red-tailed hawk? The same reason that children recently were found hitting a young great horned owl with baseball bats. The cruelty of humans is unbelievable, Cedarleaf says. Fights among other birds can injure, kill eagles. Bald eagles also face injury or death from their own kind and other predatory birds. Their fights can be brutal. Cedarleaf recalled once having to separate 2 eagles who had been in a battle so fierce that they had the other bird's talons embedded in them. Sometimes eagles will lock talons in the air and spin downward, known as tumbling. Sometimes they let go in enough time, but sometimes they don't, and they hit the water or land, and one or both can die. Talon injuries can be treated with antibiotics. What is happening with Jackie now? The wildlife experts treating Jackie are awaiting blood work results and diagnostic test results that would likely show whether she could be suffering from rodenticide or metal poisoning. They say the x-ray showed no signs of metal objects such as fishing hooks. While the eagle remains alert and is eating, it is still too early to predict the outcome, the Ojai Raptor Center said on July 21st. Wildlife medicine takes time, and some answers simply cannot be rushed. The uncertainty has eagle lovers stressing. Prayers that she pulls through this awfulness. Jackie Lover Bonet Loss of wrote on the Raptor Center post. She is needed by Shadow and her eaglets, and so dearly loved by millions of people. Cedar Leaf, who has experienced the joy of rehabbing wild eagles back to health and the agony of euthanizing those who can't be saved, said she doesn't have any inside knowledge of Jackie's troubles, but from where she's sitting, she doesn't think her fans should despair much. I'm pretty hopeful, she said. I'm hopeful that she'll get back out there. Philadelphia site updates historical displays. Administration lauds move. Critic cry foul. Phaedra Trethant, USA Today. Philadelphia. The National Park Service has quietly updated a Philadelphia historic site by installing controversial displays that critics say downplay the brutality of slavery and gloss over President George Washington's enslavement of people. The new signs replace years-old displays that were removed in early 2026, so we're in limbo for months. The controversy involves extensive legal back and forth involving the Trump administration and the city of Philadelphia about the president's house, a site steps away from the Liberty Bell. In an email response to USA Today, the Department of Interior, which oversees the National Park Service, said it was happy with court rulings allowing the administration to change the exhibits. The new panels, it said, are full of historical context and highlight the momentous events that took place in the President's House and the other sites at Independence National Historical Park. The displays acknowledge the evils of slavery, including its injustices and hypocrisies, and by telling the stories of the 9 slaves that Washington kept in the President's House, remind us of their essential humanity, the statement continued. The switch happened on July 14th as the city was hosting the Major League Baseball All-Star Game. At first reported by local outlets, including the Philadelphia Inquirer and NBC 10, USA Today visited the site July 19th and saw a mix of locals and tourists. Armed National Park Police officers patrolled the area and a video surveillance system was in place. After the National Park Service initially removed the site's original displays, stories about the legal battle, anti-Trump messages, pro-preservation missives, and the text from the original displays were taped up on the walls at the site. In April, the National Park Service unveiled new panels in a post, telling USA Today at the time they were meant to engage in meaningful conversation about the moments and places that have shaped our country. But Avenging the Ancestors Coalition, ATAC, a group of activists, historians, and preservationists who have advocated for the acknowledgement of the enslaved people who lived and worked at the site at the time, called the administration signs deeply offensive and said the changes represented yet another attempt to distort and censor American history. The National Park Service, acting on a March 2025 executive order from the Trump administration, removed the original displays in January. Those included information about the transatlantic slave trade, Washington slave ownership, the brutality under which enslaved people labored, and how the early economy was propped up by the unpaid labor of enslaved people and indentured service. The new panels focus on occupants of the president's house, where George Washington and John Adams lived, while Philadelphia was the nation's capital. Other panels highlight Independence National Park, the executive branch, Philadelphia's role in the American Revolution, and how Americans have celebrated their independence since 1776. There are panels about slavery and enslaved people, but the original panels dealt with the institution of slavery and its impact. Meanwhile, the administration, the Interior Department, said it encourages Americans to engage in meaningful conversations about the moments that have shaped our country by telling the full story, every triumph, every challenge, and every step toward a more perfect union. We strengthen our shared understanding and ensure that future generations inherit not just the land we love, but the truth of the journey that brought us here. But activists say that Trump administration calls truth is a distorted version of history. In a July 5th op-ed in the Philadelphia Inquirer, Michael Kort, founder of Avenging the Ancestors Coalition, wrote that the new president's house racially whitewashes at best and racistly censors at worst the abject evil of slavery. 30 is closer than ever. I might finally be ready. Sarah Paquino, USA Today. 2 decades ago, my mother sent a seemingly forgettable birthday card to a friend. Happy 29th plus birthday, she wrote inside. I asked her what she meant, knowing that her friend was well into her 30s. She explained what she saw as a fact of life. All women wish to be in their 20s forever, never crossing that threshold into old territory. It made sense. 29, the designated final age, was the year my mother had me. I turned 29 years old on July 19th, the oldest I will ever be if my mother's throwaway remark on a birthday card 20 years ago is to be believed. Thus begins the countdown to my 30s, when I might finally accept that the jokes about me being unk are true. I'm the first year of Gen Z, the generation born between 1997 and 2012. Gen Z is reportedly terrified of turning 30. The things that define adulthood, stable careers, home ownership, marriage, and children, are no longer set milestones for the 20-somethings. We're more likely than other generations to have mental health diagnoses, which certainly adds to our feelings of despair and fear of the future. By 35, polling shows Gen Z thinks you're over the hill. Despite the fact that many older adults believe that Generation Z is stuck in perpetual childhood, I can see that we're getting older. All of the boyfriends I've had to point are married. The girl I celebrated my 13th birthday with has a newborn. The toddler I babysat in high school is 16 years old. I've become one of the oldest co-workers in the newsroom, the friend who finished school before the COVID-19 pandemic began, the person who remembers what it was like on Instagram before Mark Zuckerberg bought it. There are parts of me that haven't changed since I was a teenager. My eyeliner, the jet black wings framing my face most days, has remained unchanged since freshman year of high school. I have the same Instagram and Facebook accounts I created in my childhood bedroom. My music taste remains rooted in the indie pop alt rock genres. Yet my life looks drastically different than it did at 15, 20, or even 25 years old. What my first therapist told me in my teenage years, I spent my teenage years wishing to be older, wiser, and far away from my hometown. At 17, my first therapist told me that I wouldn't be the girl living in her childhood home for the rest of her life. I knew this to a degree. If only because my mother's favorite pastime was looking at real estate listings online, none of these homes would be ours. The 2008 recession had hit my family like it did everyone else, and we were still in the process of recovering from it. For the most part, I thought I was doomed to haunt my childhood home forever. Then I got into college, a few colleges, all far away from my small town and holding the promise of a new life. My life could really change. I didn't have to be the teenage girl I once believed I was doomed to be for all eternity. It felt as though my life could begin. My 20s were a learning curve. I no longer wanted to be here. I thought I knew everything at 20. I thought my world was going to look the way it did then. I woke up on my 20th birthday in the bed of a man who wasn't quite my boyfriend. I went to my summer class, introduction to politics, then went to my magazine internship. It was about that age I realized writing was a thing I wanted to spend the rest of my life doing. I was learning that my words could resonate with people, even if it was just blog posts about my hometown and college life. A few months later, I was hospitalized for depression. I checked myself in on a Saturday, the same day as a college football game, where I was expected to be at my restaurant job. I showed up to the emergency room in a short denim skirt and makeup running down my face. Through tears, I told the nurse checking me in that I no longer wanted to be here. My 20-year-old self was too sad to think about what she wanted 30 to look like. She didn't think she'd live long enough to see it. She certainly didn't think she'd be entering the final year of her 20s, living in New York City, writing for a living, and enjoying her free time with a group of friends who understand her. At some point in the past 9 years, amid therapy sessions, a few different medications, and a lot of growing up, I stopped wanting to die so much and started living. I now live my life as close to what teenage me would have wanted. I like to think she'd find me cool. I'm excited for what the world has in store for my 30s. The girl who wants reblog photos of New York City on Tumblr finally moved there days after turning 26. She came out to herself that year. She got sober at 27. At 28, she realized she was finally becoming comfortable in her skin. She no longer feels the sting of her college love life, of the friends she lost, or the grades she got. To any member of Gen Z scared about the future, I want you to know that time, the only constant in this world, will heal you. No, seriously, it does. The thing you feel is defining your life at 17 won't define your life at 20, and whatever defines your life at that age will be long forgotten by the time you're 25. Maybe by 29 you'll realize you are becoming the person you always dreamed of being, even if it took a little longer than you wanted it to. Despite what my mother once told me all those years ago, I no longer feel life like 29 is the oldest I'll ever be. I feel like it's just beginning. Follow USA columnist Sarah Pequeno on the Blue Sky platform at sarahpequeno.bsky.social. Gen Z is not antisocial. We just needed good movies. Luca DeSanto, USA Today. This spring, I visited Italy with my college rugby team. We saw Pompeii in the Colosseum, but the most striking thing was watching Italians simply relax. Starting in the late afternoon and going long into the night, they fill cafes, city squares, and local bars. They talk, play cards, and dance like their lives depended on it. Sociologists call this a third place. Ray Oldenburg's term from his 1989 book, The Great Good Place, for any space outside the home and the workplace where people gather freely. Since COVID-19, Gen Z has been starving for one, and nothing shows up better than what's been happening at the box office. Obsession and Backrooms drew us to our third place. The film Obsession has taken over my social media feed, and not without good reason. The brainchild of 26-year-old YouTuber Curry Barker, it has made more than $440 million off a budget of $750,000, profitably unseen since the 2007 Paranormal Activity in the Blair Witch Project of 1999. Why? For starters, it was great. My sister called it a mix of classic 80s whimsy with a psychological horror. Big mixed with Hereditary, I offered. And a rare showing of sibling love. We enthusiastically high-five, but the real story is bigger than one film. Backrooms, directed by 21-year-old Kane Parsons, has made more than $387 million since A24 released in May 29th on a $10 million budget. Gen Z is running the box office. Audiences are voting with their bank accounts, and it's clear they want to hear from young, exciting voices with something to say. I saw it for myself. I happened to be in New York City visiting my siblings when Obsession opened. Walking into the theater, the scent of popcorn hit me immediately. The seats were packed with people of my age. I settled in as the lights dimmed, and the 1980s synth of the opening scene transported the audience to another world. For the next 2 hours, no one looked away. I watched through a crack in my hand, squirming, aghast, audibly to my brother's dismay. My sister laughed in terror. During the tense scenes, you could hear a pin drop. The entire audience was in that film together. Later that night, my brother took me to an art house theater called Metrograph. It had a bar upstairs, retro-branded popcorn, and a theater ripped straight out of the 1960s. All around, young people discussed the films on the docket, laughing and enjoying each other's company. There was a palpable feeling of community. It was the Italy Cafe, the third place. And that's why Obsession has struck such a chord. Films like this create an environment for conversation and culture. 87% of us saw at least one film at the theater in the past year. But isn't Generation Z, born from 1997 to 2012, supposed to be the doomed generation, cursed to be forever antisocial by the pandemic? There's something to that. We grew up with screens in our faces, and at the height of our formative years, we were forced indoors. A Screen Australia study shows the toll. In 1976, 94.4% of people ages 14 to 24 went to the movies. By 2021, that number had fallen to 48.8%. With the advent of this new age of cinema, one that boasts films made by and for Gen Z that pushes our culture forward. The answer is clear. It's time we go back to the movies. I'm Eileen, and you've been listening to USA Today, Friday, July 24th, 2026. Thank you for listening to the Talking Information Center.
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2: Here's the forecast for the Boston and South Shore area on the Talking Information Center from the National Weather Service. For today, sunny, temperatures in the mid-80s. Clear overnight, temperatures in the lower 60s. Saturday, sunny, temperatures in the lower 80s. The sun rose this morning at 5:30, setting at 8:12 this evening. Stay tuned for more heading your way next on the Talking Information Center.
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9: Good morning. Welcome to Talking Information Center News. I'm Michelle Balcony. Today is Friday, July 24th, 2026. We'll be reading the latest headlines from Newsmax and Wire Services. President Trump imposes new tariffs as stopgap levies expire. President Donald Trump is going ahead with new double-digit tariffs on dozens of U.S. trading partners just as the clock runs out Friday today on stopgap levies he imposed after a defeat at the Supreme Court. The United States will slap taxes of 10 to 12.5% on imports from 60 countries, accounting for 99% of U.S. imports, charging that they have inadequately enforced bans on goods produced by forced labor. The new tariffs will take effect just as temporary 10% worldwide tariffs expire at 12:01 a.m. today. President Trump had turned to those temporary levies after the Supreme Court struck down his biggest and boldest tariffs in February of this year. Now the president is tapping more durable tariffs under Section 301 of the Trade Act of 1974, which permits the president to impose import taxes and other sanctions against countries found to engage in unjustifiable and unreasonable or discriminatory trade practices. President Trump used Section 301 to impose big tariffs on China in his first term, and they survived court challenges. More Section 301 tariffs are likely coming. The U.S. Trade Representative's office has launched a probe into whether 16 countries, accounting for 70% of U.S. imports, have overproduced goods, pushing down prices and putting U.S. companies at a disadvantage in global markets. The administration has yet to complete that investigation. President Trump, who argues that high tariffs will revive American manufacturing, last year overturned decades of U.S. policy that favored lower tariffs and ever freer trade. Invoking the 1977 International Emergency Economic Powers Act, he imposed double-digit tariffs on imports from almost every country on Earth, saying America's longstanding trade deficit amounted to a national emergency. But the Supreme Court ruled that IEEPA did not authorize tariffs. The decision forced the administration to pay refunds to importers that had paid the tariffs. In response, President Trump announced a 10% worldwide tariffs under Section 122 of the Trade Act of 1974. But he can only use Section 122 levies for 150 days. Time runs out on those Friday. The administration initially proposed the forced labor tariffs last month. Since then, some countries have tightened forced labor enforcement and qualified for lower tariffs, said a senior administration official who spoke under the condition of anonymity. For example, the official said the tariff on imports from India initially was set at 12.5%, but now will be 10%. Some products, including oil and gas and fertilizer, are exempted from the new tariffs announced Thursday. Also being spared are products that qualify for duty-free status under the U.S.-Mexico-Canada Agreement, the North American Trade Pact President Trump negotiated in his first term. Tariffs are paid by companies in the United States that import foreign products. The importers usually try to pass along the cost by charging consumers higher prices. Americans are already frustrated by the high cost of living, so the administration is taking a risk in rolling out the tariffs ahead of the November 3rd midterm elections. Human rights watchers say that it's reasonable to be skeptical of the motivation behind the tariffs, but they say the levies could make an impact on the problem of forced labor in other countries. Forced labor is defined by the International Labor Organization Forced Labor Convention of 1930 as, quote, all work or service which is exacted from any person under the menace of any penalty, and for which the said person has not offered himself or herself voluntarily, end quote. According to the latest statistics from ILO, which is a UN agency focused on human and labor rights, about 27.6 million people were in forced labor worldwide on any given day 5 years ago in 2021. We have gone on record for years now advocating for import bans, not as a magic bullet, it's not a silver bullet, but as a potentially effective tool in combating forced labor across the globe, said Martina Vanderberg, founder and president of the Human Trafficking Legal Center. It is possible to be extremely critical of tariffs, as we are, and to be very concerned about blanket tariffs used as bludgeons against countries, she said. And yet I think it is undeniable that there is a significant response in terms of the adoption of import bans. However, Vanderberg and her organization urged in testimony that the tariffs be implemented in a phased approach to give countries time to implement a ban or a plan for enforcement. Our concern is that the import bans will be thin slips of paper with no enforcement, she said. countries need time to build import ban mechanisms that are meaningful and enforceable. Kenya Davis, a partner at Boies Schiller Flexner, said the Uyghur Forced Labor Prevention Act, a U.S. federal law passed in 2021 that prohibits the importation of goods made wholly or in part in China's Xinjiang region or by designated entities, is the most significant legislation related to forced labor that the United States has passed before the tariffs. The level of effectiveness is certainly up for debate, but it certainly has drawn attention to the issue of labor trafficking and forced labor, she said. And so, if nothing else, these import bans will serve that function of bringing greater awareness to forced labor. But without a comprehensive approach that provides transparency about what the investigations consist of and programs that provide countries aid in enforcing bans, I am very cautious in my enthusiasm about the tariffs, Vandenberg said. Isabel Glimcher, a senior research scientist for global labor at the NYU Stern Center for Human Rights, said one flaw in the tariffs is that they focus on levying the tax on countries based on goods they import, not goods they make domestically. But she said the impending tariffs threat has spurred several countries, such as India, to amend their foreign trade policies to include a forced labor import ban. European Union forced labor regulations, due to go into effect later next year, are also contributing, she said. Not all of these things are necessarily or wholly attribute to the Section 301 investigations, but does seem to like countries are responding and starting to take all of this seriously, she said. The story was reported by the Associated Press. Iran rejects U.S. ceasefire proposal. Iran on Thursday yesterday rejected a U.S. ceasefire proposal delivered in Tehran by Iraqi Prime Minister Ali al-Zayedi hours before the U.S. Central Command completed a 13th consecutive night of strikes on Iranian military targets, according to Iranian and Iraqi officials cited by the New York Times, deepening the collapse of an interim deal Washington and Tehran signed last month. Iranian officials told the Times they were not interested in a temporary deal that left the status of the Strait of Hormuz unresolved, a sticking point that has driven the fighting since a June memorandum of understanding unraveled. The proposal was drafted after al-Zayedi met with President Donald Trump at the White House earlier this month and was carried to Tehran on Wednesday, where the prime minister met with Iranian President Masoud Pezeshkian. President Trump signaled hours earlier that he was in no hurry to close a deal. In a brief interview, the president told Axios he was considering a massive attack bigger than ever before and that Iran has not received enough pain yet. Two U.S. officials told Axios no order had been given yet. CENTCOM, otherwise known as Central Command, said the 13th round of strikes ran more than 2 hours and concluded at 9 p.m. Eastern Time, targeting Iranian military command centers, drone storage sites, communication networks, coastal surveillance sites, and maritime capabilities. CENTCOM added that the strait remains open and the more than 50,000 U.S. service members are operating across the region. The diplomatic breakdown came on a day when the war widened on two other fronts. Iran-backed Houthi forces struck two Saudi tankers, the Ansalia and the Layla, in the Red Sea, with Saudi authorities confirming a fire on the Ansalia and reporting the crew was safe. Meanwhile, Brent crude briefly crossed $100 a barrel for the first time since May. Iran's Revolutionary Guard also claimed missile and drone attacks on U.S. military assets in Jordan and Kuwait and struck a Kuwaiti telecommunications tower, which it described as retaliation for U.S. hits on Iranian telecom sites. Congress moved separately to constrain the president. The House voted 214-208 to adopt a War Powers Concurrent Resolution sponsored by Representative Premier Telecom Sites. Congress moved separately to constrain the president. The House voted 214-208 to

49-47, because H-Con Resolution 89 is a concurrent resolution. It cannot force a withdrawal. At the UN Security Council, Secretary General Antonio Guterres warned that the situation is getting out of control and teetering on the edge of unimaginable, urging the restoration of freedom of navigation and a return to diplomacy. As of 11 p.m. Eastern Time Thursday, last night, no follow-on proposal or U.S. escalation order had been announced. President Trump says Iranian funds should pay for future shipping damage. President Donald Trump on Thursday of this week said Iranian money under U.S. control should be used to pay for damage to ships and cargo as he threatened a potentially massive new attack on Iran over Tehran's continued threats to commercial shipping. Please let this statement serve to represent until further notice that from this point forth, any and all damages done to ships, cargo, anything related thereto, will be paid for by Iranian money that the United States has in its possession and controls, the president wrote in a post on Truth Social. These damages may be very substantial, but nevertheless, this is the fair and equitable thing to do. Thank you for your attention to this matter, the president wrote. President Trump did not specify to which Iranian funds he was referring or explain the legal mechanism by which they could be used to compensate victims. His post came after Iran-backed Houthi terrorists claimed responsibility for missile and drone attacks on the Saudi oil tankers and Salia and Layla in the Red Sea. The Houthis said the vessels violated a blockade imposed by the group. President Trump warned earlier Thursday that Iran would be held responsible for future Houthi attacks and could face major military punishment. The attacks sent oil prices above $100 a barrel and heightened concerns about maritime security in the Red Sea and the Strait of Hormuz. The president also told Axios that he was nearing a decision on whether to launch a significantly expanded military operation against Iran. I am considering a massive attack bigger than ever before, and I am close to making that decision. We're all set for it, President Trump said. The president also said Iran wants to negotiate, but was not yet prepared to reach an agreement. The United States has intensified attacks on Iranian targets over the past 12 days in an effort to deter threats to commercial vessels in the Strait of Hormuz. Under longstanding U.S. sanctions, Iranian government property and interest in property that enter the United States or come under the possession or control of U.S. persons generally can be blocked or frozen by the Treasury Department's Office of Foreign Asset Control. The precise amount of Iranian money currently under direct U.S. control is unclear. Much of Iran's restricted money is held in foreign banks rather than in the United States, though Washington can pressure foreign institutions to freeze Iranian funds through secondary sanctions. Treasury Secretary Scott Bessent said in April of this year that the administration had warned financial institutions in China, Hong Kong, the United Arab Emirates, and Oman that they could face secondary sanctions for handling Iranian money. He also said Iran's Gulf neighbors had become more willing to freeze Iranian funds because of Tehran's conduct during the war. A U.S.-Iran Memorandum of Understanding signed in June waived U.S.-backed sanctions, allowing Iran to resume oil exports, and called for the release of restricted Iranian assets. One estimate put Iran's potential economic benefit during the agreement's 60-day negotiating period at about $30 billion, including projected oil revenue and restricted assets held abroad rather than Iranian funds under U.S. control. President Trump's statement marked the latest escalation in his response to threats against international shipping.
The United States has been enforcing a blockade on Iranian vessels and ships,

0: traveling to or from Iranian ports while allowing commercial traffic not connected to Iran to continue through the region. The Treasury Department also has expanded sanctions against Iranian financial networks, shipping operations, and entities accused of supporting the Islamic Revolutionary Guard Corps and helping Tehran evade existing restrictions. Bulgaria backs President Trump. Approves a U.S. airbase support despite Iran threats. In a show of support for President Donald Trump's Middle East strategy, Bulgaria's parliament voted Wednesday of this week to allow the U.S. military to use the country's Bezmir airbase to support American operations against Iran, despite direct warnings from Tehran that the move would make Bulgaria an accomplice to U.S. military action. The measure passed overwhelmingly 136-13 with two abstentions, authorizing the temporary deployment of up to 8 U.S. KC-135 aerial refueling aircraft, about 250 American personnel, and supporting equipment at the southeastern Bulgarian base from July 24th through October 1st. Under the 2006 U.S.-Bulgaria Defense Cooperation Agreement, any new operational use of the joint facility requires parliamentary approval. The vote comes as the Trump administration has encountered resistance from several Western European allies over requests to support U.S. operations in the expanding conflict with Iran. By contrast, Bulgaria's decision highlights the growing willingness of a number of Eastern European governments to align themselves more closely with Washington. Bulgarian Prime Minister Rumen Radev sought to reassure Bulgarians that the deployment would not make the country a combatant in the conflict. It is categorically out of the question for military operations in the Middle East to be conducted from Bulgarian territory, Radev said, explaining that the American tanker aircraft would be used solely for logistical missions involving aerial refueling outside of Bulgarian airspace. Bulgarian Defense Minister Dimitar Stoyanov likewise stressed that no offensive weapons would be stationed at the base and that Bulgaria had secured assurances from Washington to minimize risks to the country's national security. We requested and received guarantees from our strategic partner aimed at minimizing the risks to our national security, Stoyanov told lawmakers. He added that the temporary deployment does not make Bulgaria a party to the military actions. The vote came despite pointed threats from Iran. Tehran warned this week that allowing American aircraft to operate from Bulgarian territory would make it complicit in what it called aggression and war crimes. The warning followed Iran's pattern of threatening countries that host U.S. military assets after American strikes against Iranian targets. Several local officials near the Bezmir base also voiced concerns that the installation could become a target should hostilities widen. The parliamentary vote also underscores broader political changes inside of Bulgaria. Bulgaria's government under Radev has sought to strengthen ties with both the United States and NATO while pursuing closer relations with the Trump administration. Radev has been under domestic pressure not to align with the United States, especially since Bulgaria is one of only three European Union countries, along with Cyprus and Romania, whose citizens still require visas to travel to the United States for short-term business or tourism. Despite Bulgaria's support for Trump administration policies, Washington has been reluctant to grant visa waiver status to Bulgaria. Bulgaria's approval for U.S. jets to use its air bases reflects a widening geopolitical divide within Europe over President Trump's Iran policy. While major Western European powers, including France, Germany, and Italy, have expressed reluctance to become more directly involved in supporting U.S. military operations, several Eastern European nations have taken a markedly different approach. Countries such as Poland and now Bulgaria have increasingly aligned themselves with Washington on security matters, viewing the United States as the essential guarantor of regional stability in the face of threats from Russia, Iran, and other adversaries. For the Trump administration, Bulgaria's support represents an important diplomatic victory, demonstrating that despite divisions within the European Union, key allies along NATO's eastern flank remain prepared to support U.S. military operations, even in the face of direct intimidation from Tehran. The House curbs Trump's Iran war powers. The Senate backs the president. The Republican-led House of Representatives backed a resolution Thursday directing President Donald Trump to halt U.S. military action against Iran unless he obtains Congress's approval, but the Senate voted hours later to block a separate similar measure. The House vote, the latest rebuke of Trump from Congress, was 214-208 in favor of the War Powers Resolution as four Republicans joined Democrats in voting for it. But the Senate voted 49-47 to block its own War Powers measure within hours of the House vote. The House resolution, introduced by Representative Pramila Jayapal, a Washington Democrat, directed President Trump to remove the use of United States Armed Forces from hostilities against Iran unless Congress authorizes it. However, it was largely symbolic. Lawmakers have passed similar resolutions repeatedly in recent months, but they have not led to a cessation of the war. The four House Republicans who voted in favor were Tom Barrett of Michigan, Brian Fitzpatrick of Pennsylvania, Warren Davidson of Ohio, and Thomas Massey of Kentucky. In the Senate procedural vote, Republican Susan Collins of Maine voted with Democrats in favor of the resolution, and Democrat John Fetterman of Pennsylvania voted with Republicans against it. Four senators did not vote. President Trump's Republicans hold slim majorities in the House and Senate. The votes reflect growing frustration among lawmakers of both parties about a conflict that President Trump pitched as a quick, focused effort that would trigger Iran's capitulation, but instead has become a morass for the United States. President Trump recently announced a ramp up in attacks on Iran and the deaths of more U.S. service members. President Trump Thursday promised major military punishment for Iran and its Houthi allies after the Yemeni fighters struck two Saudi oil tankers in the Red Sea, extending the Middle East war to a second major shipping choke point. Additionally, 2 weeks since the effective collapse of an interim truce meant to end the war, the U.S. military launched another nightly round of airstrikes on Iran, prompting Iran to fire at U.S. bases in neighboring countries, as reported by Thomson Reuters. From the United Kingdom, armed forces are ready to defend their country after Iran warns over U.S. bombers. Britain said Thursday its armed forces were ready to protect the country from any attack after Iran's Revolutionary Guard issued a warning over allowing U.S. bombers to fly from U.K. bases. Our armed forces are ready to keep the United Kingdom safe from any kind of attacks, whether it is on our soil or from abroad, The UK stands ready 24/7 to defend itself, a government spokesperson said. This includes through operating a layered approach to air and missile defense provided by Royal Navy, British Army, and Royal Air Force assets equipped with a range of advanced capabilities, working closely with our NATO allies, the spokesperson added. Iran's warning came after new British Prime Minister Andy Burnham was notified last week of Britain recommitting to an existing agreement, allowing the United States to use British bases in what it described as the collective self-defense of the region. The government said on Wednesday of this week that the arrangement covered U.S. defense operations to degrade missile sites and capabilities used in attacks on ships in the Strait of Hormuz. In response to Iran's warning, the spokesperson said Britain's approach remained unchanged and that it was committed to defending its people, interests, and allies in accordance with international law, while avoiding being drawn into a wider conflict, as reported by Thomson Reuters. From Marco Rubio, the U.S. is ready to help, but no quick deal on war in Ukraine. Secretary of State Marco Rubio said Thursday that the Trump administration is poised to help end the senseless war in Ukraine, but acknowledged there is no quick path to a deal, saying diplomacy will require sustained effort and new ideas. Rubio, who held talks with his Russian counterpart, Sergei Lavrov, in the Philippine capital, alluded to how U.S.-mediated talks have stalled. He called them unsuccessful or at least unfruitful in the past, but insisted that President Donald Trump was committed to the work if conditions and factors have changed to make that possible. That has been a challenge, an end that both sides can accept, Rubio told reporters. We've tried and we will continue to try to see if we can, you know, find a middle ground that brings this about. And we are prepared to play that role if the opportunity presents itself. Rubio met Lavrov and several other leaders, including China's foreign minister, on the sidelines of an annual gathering by foreign ministers of the Association of Southeast Asian Nations in Manila. America's top diplomat said the United States is focused on Asia, even as it steps up fighting with Iran, seeks a pathway to end Russia's war in Ukraine, and pressures the Cuban government to make changes. 3 days of closed-door talks that started Tuesday have centered on the escalating fight in the Middle East and tensions in the South China Sea, where a new clash flared Thursday. There's always going to be a concern that America is so focused on one place that it can't focus on another, Rubio said. But he did note that the U.S. remains engaged in Asia every single day, citing strong partnerships and economic ties across the region. After meeting with Rubio, Lavrov largely ignored questions from reporters. The Russian foreign ministry in Moscow said he emphasized to Rubio the unacceptability of further arming Ukraine and accused European countries of pursuing Russia's strategic defeat. Lavrov reiterated Russia's readiness for a political and diplomatic resolution of the conflict and commitment to agreements reached at a summit between Russian President Vladimir Putin and Trump in Alaska last year, the Russian ministry said. But Rubio said we will have to find new suggestions and new ideas that are acceptable to both sides. There has been no change to Washington's military support in Ukraine, with weapons being purchased by NATO allies and transferred to the war-ravaged country, he said. Separately on Thursday, Ukrainian President Volodymyr Zelensky reiterated that his priority is finding a way to get back to negotiations. U.S. efforts to broker an end to the Russian-Ukraine war have been overshadowed by the outbreak of war earlier this year, Renewed strikes by Washington and Tehran have been intensifying after an interim ceasefire deal collapsed. The price will continue to get higher every single night until they come to their senses, Rubio said. He insisted Tehran is begging for talks, but Trump does not see the use in responding because Iran is clearly not ready to make a deal, at least not one that they're willing to live by. President Trump has warned Iran that the United States will destroy one Iranian bridge or power plant each time Iran shoots at a ship in the Strait of Hormuz. Iranian Foreign Minister Abbas Araghchi responded by saying the country's defense doctrine was an eye for an eye. The president's policy is a head for an eye, Rubio said. They will pay a very heavy price for the things they are doing. Australian Foreign Minister Penny Wong renewed her country's alarm over the Chinese Navy's recent test launch of a missile from a nuclear-powered submarine in the region, saying the lack of notification to the Philippines and Pacific nations where the missile flew over and landed was destabilizing. It comes in the context of a rapid military buildup of China's nuclear arsenal without the transparency or reassurance that the region expects, Wong told a university forum in Manila Thursday. This is why Australia has described the test as provocative and destabilizing. China has defended its actions, saying the launch was part of annual exercises and then it gave countries in the area appropriate notice in advance. Rubio met Wednesday with Chinese Foreign Minister Wang Yi and said they discussed a new altercation this week between Chinese and Filipino forces in a disputed shoal in the South China Sea, which Beijing claims virtually in its entirety. Rubio called the incident escalatory. Those need to be managed very carefully because obviously a conflict, be it economic or otherwise, between the United States and China would have a dramatic global impact, Rubio said. He also said they talked a lot about Chinese leader Xi Jinping's planned trip to the U.S. in September. Nothing, he believes, will have a very positive visit when he comes to Washington. In Beijing, the Chinese Coast Guard said it took necessary measures, including monitoring and blocking, to drive away two Philippine ships that disregarded repeated warnings from the Chinese side in a fresh confrontation Thursday. China said its operations were professional and lawful and urged the Philippines to stop its provocative actions infringing on Chinese territory. The Philippine Coast Guard, however, said the two fishing vessels were harassed while bringing fuel aid to Filipino fishermen in the Scarborough Shoal. It said a Chinese Coast Guard ship tried to spray one vessel with a powerful water cannon but missed, calling these illegal, coercive, and aggressive actions. The Trump administration has repeatedly criticized China's assertive actions in the South China Sea, to the disadvantage of smaller claimant countries like the Philippines, Washington's oldest treaty ally in Asia. Taiwan and ASEAN members, Vietnam, Malaysia, and Brunei, have also been involved in the often tense territorial standoffs. ASEAN aims to conclude years-long negotiations with China on a proposed non-aggression pact by this year, according to a draft of a joint communique seen by the Associated Press. The code of conduct aims to prevent a major conflict in the disputed waters, a key global trade route that could draw in the United States, as reported by the Associated Press. President Trump pledge would shield against data center rate hikes. President Donald Trump on Thursday will have governors and electricity companies join an expanded voluntary pledge to shield the United States consumers from higher utility bills from data centers, a sign of how the artificial intelligence build-out has become a lightning rod of controversy ahead of the midterm elections. The proposed and the president's first announced pledge with leading AI tech companies in March of this year, but that initial commitment has done little to comfort voters who are already grappling with affordability issues as they worry about competing for electricity, water, and land with tech companies controlled by billionaires. It is unclear, with electricity demand already growing, whether consumers would see genuine savings. President described the pledge several months ago as PR help at a time when the broader social contract is being written by AI, a technology that is evolving so quickly in its capabilities that governments are struggling to determine how best to oversee it. He plans to discuss the expansion of the pledge at the Environmental Protection Agency Thursday. The president is ensuring the American people are never left footing the bill so private companies can benefit, White House Press Secretary Caroline Leavitt told reporters before the president's remarks yesterday. The White House said that nearly 200 additional stakeholders, including utilities, data center developers, and governors, have committed to the pledge. The pledge would cover 80% of all power delivered to U.S. households and businesses. Supporters argue that a slowdown in data center construction could undermine a major source of investment and economic growth, in addition to possibly ceding the U.S. technological edge to China and creating national security risks. But AI's increasing ability to perform basic tasks, such as driving, analyzing spreadsheets, and writing software, also potentially threaten millions of jobs. That has created mounting public resistance as tech companies concentrate historic levels of wealth in the hands of a select group of tycoons. The increased electricity demand could cause monthly utility bills to rise 15 to 40% by 2030, according to a recent analysis by ICF, a consulting and technology services company. Opposition to data centers has spiraled into a bipartisan issue. Voters are worried about the environmental impact, use of AI in schools, and the prospect of data centers making their communities more expensive and less livable. Data center companies say their facilities help to generate tax revenue for school districts and reduce property tax burdens for homeowners. The opposition has spread into the Republican stronghold of rural Texas and led to frustration with Governor Greg Abbott, who is now among 23 Republican governors who signed Trump's non-binding pledge. Gina Hinojosa, the Democrat nominee for Texas governor, has been using the issue to challenge Abbott before the November election. "They are owned by the richest men in the world," she said of data centers. "We're all footing the bill. There are no rules. It is the Wild West of data centers." New York Governor Kathy Hochul, a Democrat, signed an order to ban construction of large server warehouses in her state for a year. In May, Florida Governor Ron DeSantis, a Republican, signed a law that he said would prevent utilities from passing along energy costs from data centers to residential and small business customers. Already, dozens of state legislatures or utility commissions have moved to put in place requirements that data centers pay the cost of their electricity, including new power plants or transmission system upgrades. In California, however, legislation designed to protect consumers from electricity price increases attributable to data centers is being opposed by the industry, said Matthew Friedman, a state staff attorney for the Utility Reform Network. It is disappointing, but perhaps not surprising, that the same tech companies signing the Ratepayer Protection Pledge are simultaneously opposing efforts at the state level to force them to deliver on their promises, Freeman said. In an interview with the Associated Press last month, NVIDIA CEO Jensen Huang, whose computer chips are enabling the AI revolution, said America's weakness is a lack of power generation for further developing the technology. Google, Microsoft, Meta, Oracle, xAI, OpenAI, and Amazon are among the companies that have already committed to the Trump administration's ratepayer protection pledge that consumers will not shoulder the cost of the data center buildouts. Despite the pledge, challenges remain in addressing electricity prices. The White House has complained that PJM Interconnection, which oversees electric power in 13 states from Virginia to Illinois, cannot ensure adequate electricity supplies at reasonable prices in the AI-driven boom. White House spokesperson Taylor Rogers said yesterday that PJM, the nation's largest grid operator, has failed to implement a bipartisan statement of principles signed by the Trump administration and all 13 governors in the region. The Trump administration strongly advises PJM and its member companies to proactively reform its stakeholder process, reform its board governance, and implement the statement that principles before it is too late. Rogers said, as reported by the Associated Press. Melania Trump pushes sanctions in Wolf defamation case. First Lady Melania Trump is asking a federal judge to sanction journalist Michael Wolf, arguing he abused the court system after filing what her attorneys describe as a meritless lawsuit designed to generate publicity and fundraising while attempting to head off a billion-dollar defamation case. In a motion filed Tuesday of this week in the U.S. District Court for the Southern District of New York, President Trump's legal team asked the court to require Wolf and his attorneys to pay her legal fees and other costs incurred in defending against his unsuccessful lawsuit, according to Courthouse News Service. According to the filing, Wolf's falsely accused Mrs. Trump of being tied to Jeffrey Epstein's misconduct, and rather than retracting those statements after receiving a demand letter, Wolf then raced to a New York court in an effort to secure what her attorneys called an improper legal shield before she could file a defamation suit, the New York Post reported. Plaintiff filed a patently meritless lawsuit and used it to harass Mrs. Trump in public, her attorneys argued, accusing Wolf of turning the litigation into a fundraising drive and a political spectacle. The dispute began after Trump's attorney, Alejandro Brito, demanded that Wolf retract statements alleging the First Lady had connections to convicted sex offender Epstein. Instead, Wolf filed a preemptive lawsuit, seeking a declaration that his comments were protected. In May, U.S. District Judge Mary Kay Viscosil dismissed Wolf's case, writing that the author was improperly asking the court to rule on a hypothetical future lawsuit. Plaintiff asked for a declaration that if the First Lady sues him, he deserves to win. That is not how the federal courts work, the judge wrote. The judge also criticized what she described as Wolf's tactical gamesmanship and efforts at forum shopping, though she cautioned during a July hearing that sanctions carry a very high burden and questioned whether further litigation was in either party's interest. Trump's attorneys contended the sanctions request is warranted, regardless of whether Wolf's statements are ultimately found defamatory. They argue his filings contained unsupported factual assertions, including speculation about the Trump's marriage that they say was irrelevant and intended only to embarrass the First Lady. The filing also points to Wolf's continued fundraising, through GoFundMe and promotion of the litigation on his Substack page. According to court papers, Wolf has raised more than $836,000 while pledging to use the lawsuit to compel testimony from President Donald Trump and the First Lady regarding Epstein. Melania Trump has repeatedly denied any association with Epstein, saying she was never his friend and that only encounters occurred only because their social circles occasionally overlapped in New York and Palm Beach, Florida. Wolf has maintained he never accused the First Lady of participating in Epstein's criminal contact, though he has defended his broader reporting about the Trump's relationship with the disgraced financier. From Morton Klein, the Saudi nuclear deal is a dangerous mistake. Morton Klein, national president of the Zionist Organization of America, called the newly signed U.S.-Saudi civilian nuclear pact a very serious and dangerous mistake that could touch off a Middle East arms race. He said Thursday of this week that any praise for the deal hinges on Saudi Arabia joining the Abraham Accords and recognizing Israel. Klein made the comments hours after President Donald Trump said on Truth Social that the pact is totally subject to Riyadh joining the Abraham Accords and that there would be no enrichment of material. Energy Secretary Chris Wright and Saudi Energy Minister Prince Abdulaziz bin Salman signed the Section 123 agreement Wednesday along with a bilateral safeguard agreement. Klein credited President Trump for tying the deal to normalization, calling that link transformational to the Middle East if it holds. But he also warned the question of enrichment is unsettled. Klein said the pact, as reported, pauses enrichment for 2 years while a joint U.S.-Saudi study considers next steps, an arrangement he called very dangerous because Turkey and Egypt have signaled they will demand equivalent rights. The signed agreement, according to the Washington Post, gives Riyadh a pathway to enriching nuclear fuel domestically and commits the kingdom to using U.S. firms for its reactors. The pact does not require Saudi Arabia to adopt the International Atomic Energy Agency's additional protocol, the more intrusive inspection regime that the United Arab Emirates accepted in 2009 gold standard deal. Klein said Riyadh's strategic posture compounds the risk. Do not forget Saudi Arabia's our strategic partners with our enemy China, he said, noting joint naval drills. He also alleged two secret sections in this deal, which no one has seen, and demanded that they be released. Klein pointed to Saudi Arabia's 2023 rapprochement with Iran when he said the kingdom refused U.S. one of its bases during strikes on Iranian nuclear facilities and condemned the attacks. Even though Saudi Arabia is friendly with us now, thank God, but things can change, he said. He rejected criticism from Senator Bernie Sanders, an independent from Vermont, who said on X that Trump is letting one of the most brutal dictatorships in the world enrich nuclear fuel while waging war on Iran for the same reason. As usual, Bernie Sanders is completely wrong, Klein said, arguing enrichment is not yet permitted under the reported terms. Klein also questioned Saudi's commitments on Israel, recounting a visit during which he said officials told him not to wear anything identifying him as Jewish and displayed maps showing no Israel in the Middle East, only Palestine. Saudi leaders promised him they would change the maps, Klein said, but they have not changed it to this minute. The deal will require congressional review, where lawmakers in both parties have raised proliferation concerns. Harmeet Dhillon says non-citizen voting is a very serious matter. Assistant Attorney General Harmeet Dhillon said Thursday that the Justice Department is treating New Jersey's non-citizen voting issue as a very serious matter after demanding records on about 6,600 non-citizens who were improperly registered to vote. Dhillon, a Democrat, said her administration would not comply with the DOJ's request for records, including information on roughly 400 non-citizens who cast ballots. The demand is tied to the department's lawsuit seeking New Jersey's statement voter file under the 1960 Civil Rights Act. It's New Jersey's Governor Mikey Sherrill that is the Democrat and who said she would not comply with the DOJ's request for records. Governor Sherrill disclosed this week that Motor Vehicle Commission software added applicants who had explicitly identified themselves as non-citizens. Harmeet Dhillon said the registrants raised their hands while obtaining driver's licenses and should not have been registered to vote. She accused the state of going mum after DHS identified the registrations. This is not just a blue state problem, she said, listing West Virginia and Utah among roughly 30 states resisting federal voter data requests. She accused states of gaslighting their citizens. She dismissed Governor Sherrill's attribution of the error to state software vendor IDEMIA, which is being replaced by Telos. It is not the job of the software vendor to verify citizenship, Dhillon said, noting that Lieutenant Governor Dale Caldwell, a Democrat, is also Secretary of State. The vendor just transmits the data, so blaming them is a cop-out. Harmeet Dhillon said the DOJ is pursuing the roughly 400 who voted and that there are hundreds of thousands of non-citizen registrants identified in a handful of other states through commercial data. Prior administrations have not gone hard on the voters who vote illegally, she said, adding that the current Trump administration DOJ is prosecuting cases and there are many more in the pipeline. Harmeet Dhillon said she has notified all federal election officials that knowingly allow non-citizens to vote is a federal crime and said officials will be very interested to know what they knew and when they knew it in New Jersey. We are not calling it a glitch or an error or a mistake, she said. The Justice Department has lost 16 consecutive federal court rulings in its efforts to obtain statewide voter files, with judges finding the Civil Rights Act of 1960 does not give the federal government that authority. That's all the time we have today. Thank you for listening to Talking Information Center News. We hope that you will look for us, like us, and share us on social media at TIC Network. Thank you, and make it a great day.
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2: Here's the forecast for the Boston and South Shore area on the Talking Information Center from the National Weather Service. For today, sunny, temperatures in the mid-80s. Clear overnight, temperatures in the lower 60s. Saturday, sunny, temperatures in the lower 80s. The sun rose this morning at 5:30, setting at 8:12 this evening. 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
9: 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Framingham.
11: Welcome to the Talking Information Center. I'm Mariana, and today I'll read episode 6 of The Medici Return by Steve Berry. In the last episode, Eric Cassaberry has called in a favor or two and has been granted access to the sarcophagi, which contain the remains of the Medici. The DNA expert who accompanies him is sure that he has obtained enough samples to test and hopefully prove Eric's descendancy from the Medici. Jason Cardinal Richter visits his old friend, Charles Cardinal Stamm. They both agree that Cardinal Ascolani is trouble and that they must be the ones to find the Pignus Christi, should it actually exist. Unbeknownst to Cardinal Richter, Stamm has requested help from Cotton Malone, an old friend of the Cardinal's. Cotton arrives and a discussion ensues. Stamm is sure that if such a document exists, it will be in the hands of the Carthurian Order in a Tuscan monastery. Gaining entrance, however, will be close to impossible. Now, here is episode 6 of The Medici Return. Chapter 26. Stefano had left the archives and headed straight for Cardinal Richter's Rome apartment, the address provided by the entity's main command. It seemed the best place to start his search. Central Operations was located at a building toward the rear of the Vatican, near the outer wall, beyond the gardens, close to an array of satellite dishes. Richter lived in one of the many apartment buildings that the Holy See owned across Rome, part of the countless investments the Vatican Bank made with church money. Most of the occupants paid market price rent, but cardinals working in the Curia were granted a subsidy and paid little to nothing. Clergy like himself lived much more modestly. He'd been assigned a room within the rectory for the Archbasilica of the Most Holy Savior at the Lateran across town. He owned little more than a few clothes and a laptop. He stayed constantly on the move, shifting from one assignment to the next. The room at the rectory was just a place to sleep when he was in Rome. Everything else he required was provided, including a specially made mobile phone for secure communications. His meager salary was appreciated, and he'd managed to bank almost all of it, as the entity covered travel expenses and the rectory fed him. He liked the freedom he enjoyed, connected to nowhere in particular, unbound by material things, his focus entirely on getting the job done. He would like to stay attached to the entity and rise through its ranks. Most who were selected were either promoted or fired. Few ever left on their own. Surely there was a place for him there, and he intended to do his job to the best of his ability and find that place. Arriving at Richter's apartment building, he discovered that the Cardinal was there. Excellent, his hunch played out. So he'd maintained surveillance, prepared to stay all night if need be. But Richter had emerged from the building, dressed in street clothes, and headed off in a hurry. Thankfully, the cardinal had decided to walk to wherever he was headed. He'd followed. Ascolani had made clear that this was not an assignment that would involve the Gruppo Intervento Rapido. A dozen men worked under Stefano in the Rapid Intervention Group. At present, this job is for you alone, Ascolani said, but that could change. Which meant he had to be ready to pivot. Richter hustled through Rome's maze of intersecting streets, never hesitating, taking each turn with confidence. He was headed somewhere familiar and fast. The euphoria from the win earlier in Florence had faded. Calcio Storico had been an important part of his life since he was a teenager, but he was nearing the end of his time to participate. It was definitely a young man's game, and he was approaching middle age. His body could take only so much pounding. He'd always returned home in June to play in the annual matches, something he looked forward to. He'd been part of winning and losing teams. Definitely winning was better. As a kid, he'd dreamed of making the final goal, with the match on the line, the crowds cheering him on. Today, he'd done just that. A one bouncer. But enough. He'd miss those matches. He grabbed his bearings. Richter was a kilometer or so away from the Vatican, deep into Rome Central. Where were they headed? His parents had no idea what he did for the church. They thought him assigned to the Curia, working in the Secretary of State's office as a junior administrator. He used the secrecy of the office as an excuse not to discuss any particulars, which they'd seemed to understand. His extended absences were chalked up to the work of the church. They were clearly proud of him on two levels. First, he was a priest, a servant of the Lord. And second, he was part of the Curia, something special, working for the Pope. He wanted to tell them the truth, and maybe someday he could, but not now. The neighborhood around him was definitely familiar. He'd visited here before. Was Richter headed there? Possible. But other cardinals lived in this area, too. Richter turned a corner, then headed straight for one of the apartment buildings and stepped inside. "Have you ever considered serving the church in a different capacity?" He knew what to say. "I am at its disposal." "Your bishop tells me that you are a resourceful individual, one he has come to depend upon." "I have done what he asked of me." "Modest, too, I see. Vanity has never been something I suffered from." "Good, because the service the church will now ask of you requires neither vanity nor ego, only discretion. Absolute and total discretion." That man changed his life. Charles Cardinal Chas Stam, who recruited him for the entity. Richter had entered the building where Stam lived. Coincidence? No way. He found his phone and placed a call, reporting to Ascolani what he'd observed. "It seems our wayward cardinal has sought out an ally," Ascolani said. "Others live in the building." "That is true, but at this hour and on this night, after all that has happened, no. He has gone to Stam." He waited for instructions. "Stay there," Ascolani told him. "Alert me to any change. Then we will decide what to do next." Chapter 27. Eric was having trouble sleeping. He'd been born and raised about an hour outside of the city, in an ancient hilltop town, one of many scattered across Tuscany. His grandmother would tell him a giant carved the town straight from the rock, and to see it was to believe that story. Less than 500 full-time inhabitants. lots of blooming flowers, laundry hanging from lines, street names like Via dell'Amore and Via del Baccio. Its main claim to fame? Sheep cheese. High quality. Made from an especially aromatic milk, thanks to the succulent pastures in the nearby valleys. Its pungent smell remained in his nostrils, even after all the years that had passed since he left. Earlier, he'd followed the curator and his DNA expert as they made their way down to the lower crypt in the Medici Chapel, off limits to tourists and any other visitors, to the coffin holding the remains of Anna Maria. There she'd rested for nearly three centuries, but not peacefully. Far from it with all the so-called scientific investigations. With regard to Anna, he'd always found it curious that she'd been buried wearing the crown of the German Palatinate for her husband, rather than the traditional Medici death crown. That had been a relatively unimportant piece of information to those performing the examination of her remains. But to him, it spoke volumes as another message from the grave. True, Anna had been first and foremost a Medici, conscious of her birthright, proud of her family heritage. But she'd been resentful when she was denied the opportunity to succeed her father as Grand Duchess, especially considering the ineptness and unpopularity of her brother. After Gian Gaston died, she was still denied, as the duchy was confiscated by the Holy Roman Empire and given to Francis of Lorraine, effectively ending Medici rule. She'd been relegated to being the widow of Wilhelm, Elector Palatine of the Rhine, daughter of the late Cosimo III, sister of the departed Gian Gaston, which meant nothing. But fate worked in her favor. Her brothers left no legitimate heirs, which meant that after Gian Gaston died, everything the Medici possessed became hers. Paintings, statues, bronzes, gems, cameos, busts, books, antiquities, suits of armor, furniture, reliquaries, clothing, land, money, anything and everything dating back three centuries. The fact that the duchy itself had been lost did not affect the vast holdings of family wealth. Prior to her death, Anna Maria made a momentous decision. In her will, she left all of it to Tuscany on the condition that it be maintained as ornamentation of the state for public use and to attract the curiosity of foreigners, never to be removed or transported outside of the capital and the Grand Ducal State. The famous family pact. A final Medici bow to dignity and greatness. In the years after 1743, Medici possessions flowed into the galleries and museums of Florence. Anna's final act was one of great generosity, an astonishing gift that laid the groundwork for modern-day Florence. Yet few knew her name. No statue of her adorned any of the city's open spaces. No gallery or museum displayed her name above its doors. No bust or picture of her was placed in honor on any walls. Only a sculpture in the Medici Gallery above her grave. Hundreds of thousands pass through Florence every year without even hearing her name. Yet none of what those people came to see would be there but for her. Was he related to Anna Maria? He had to know. They'd opened Anna's tomb, the bones reverently arranged anatomically by the latest investigators from a few years ago. Everything else that had been there in the 1857 exhumation was gone, decayed over time or ruined by the 1966 Great Flood. His expert had extracted several samples. He was bolstered by the fact that viable DNA had been found in her bones during the last exhumation. Find it once, find it again. He knew he now faced several vexing issues. First, he had to establish a verifiable DNA link to the Medici through Gregorio Capello and Anna Maria. If what his grandmother had told him was true, Gregorio Capello and Anna Maria were mother and son, which meant the DNA link to the Medici through Gregorio Capello and Anna Maria. If what his grandmother had told him was true, Gregorio Capello and Anna

third part, the hardest of them all, proving that Anna Maria and her baby's father were legally married. Only then would he be a legitimate royal Medici heir. Could he do it? In 3 days? He was about to find out. Chapter 28. Jason was wired. Fatigue was nowhere to be found. It was well after midnight, and Cardinal Stamm had retired to his bedroom. Cotton Malone was still there, and he was glad. He did not want to face this alone, and Stamm had vouched for the American. "He was one of the best intelligence officers the U.S. ever sent out," Stamm said. "He knows what he is doing." Quite a compliment from the Vatican's former spy master, who had been one of the best himself. "Chaz speaks highly of you," he said to Malone. "He seems to like you, too. He and I have always enjoyed each other's company. Neither one of us ever tried to fool the other." Malone chuckled. "That does make for a good friendship. Me and my former boss were similar." "Sure you would not like a drink?" "I'll stick with water. I never acquired the taste for alcohol as a young man." He raised his glass, which contained a generous splash of Irish whiskey. "I cannot say the same. And I might add, Chaz has some top-shelf selections." He enjoyed a sip. "This is serious, right? 400,000 euros in cash hidden inside a building you control? Then to get one of the co-defendants to implicate you and plant the seed?" "That co-defendant is a Monsignor from the Secretariat of State." Easy to see how he suddenly had a pang of conscience and confessed. "All of which takes planning and nerve," Malone said. "Those same people may also want you dead. Killers were on their way to Munich." It was important that Malone see him as pragmatic and reasonable. A victim, not a criminal. "I am curious," Malone said. "Why target you? There's more here than you being a friend to the Pope." "I suspect Cardinal Ascolani is consolidating his power and eliminating any and all threats." "Does he think you papable?" The unofficial term described a Catholic man thought a likely or possible candidate to be elected Pope. Most times the cardinals chose, from among themselves, a clearly papable candidate. Occasionally, though, they would veer away and take a chance, electing a man outside the norm. John the 23rd, John Paul the 1st, John Paul the 2nd, and Francis were notable recent examples. Yet the old saying was true. He who enters the conclave as Pope leaves it as a cardinal. A warning that no one should be too sure of themselves. "I am anything but papable. There have been but two German popes. But I do have influence with other cardinals. I can be persuasive. Ascolani is trying to neutralize that threat." "He knows you would never support him?" "No question, he does." "I'm curious," Malone said. "Why is a 500-year-old IOU important? What would it matter?" He motioned with his drink. "That is where the church's reputation comes into play. If a man takes a vow to the Lord, or takes an oath to bind himself with a binding obligation, he shall not violate his word. He shall do according to all that proceeds out of his mouth." Numbers 32 is quite clear. Could it be dishonored? Sure, but not without consequences. "Ascolani knows about the pledge?" "Oh, yes. I knew Casaberry coming to me would raise questions, and I assumed the head of the entity would be interested."

0: So you played to the microphones? He nodded. Exactly. And all was fine until Cassibury mentioned that pledge. And you think obtaining it will give you leverage? It will definitely give me something to use against Ascalani, which explains my interest. What is yours? Chaz says you are retired and own a rare bookshop in Copenhagen. Why are you here? I've been asked to find out what is going on, and a Swiss guardsman is dead. My job is to sort it all out. This seems a matter for the Vatican, not the United States. Lucky for you, we're nosy. He smiled. Indeed, lucky for me. The whiskey was settling inside him, working its way through his bones. It felt good, comforting. He was finally tiring. But he could not go to his apartment. It was surely being watched. Stam had invited him to use the guest room, which was sounding better and better by the moment. You know, the first financial manager of church property was St. Lawrence, a deacon of Pope Sixtus II, he said. He suffered martyrdom in the 3rd century. Rather than obey an order to reveal the church's wealth during persecution under Emperor Valerian, he was roasted to death on a gridiron. Before that happened, he gathered poor and sick Christians and told the emperor that they were the church's treasure. Things have really changed. Malone just sat there, listening. The prefecture for the economic affairs of the Holy See, the supreme financial control authority, is forbidden from even looking into the bank's affairs. How is that possible? It's all up to a committee of cardinals to exercise vigilance over the bank. Highly sensitive information confined to a smaller number of people who are, I might add, highly unqualified. You sound disgusted. I am. For so long, there was an unwritten rule within the bank to keep no documentation. Incredible. As a token of appreciation for that restraint, an envelope with cash was attached to any information someone was allowed to see. For your personal charities, a note would say. That meant publish no balance sheets, disclose no assets or liabilities, ask no questions. No wonder bankers all over the world wanted to do business with us. The people in the bank are polite, reserved, and taciturn, but criminals nonetheless. That's a strong statement. Yes, it is, but the truth. The whole place is riddled with corruption. The last thing the Holy See wants is for some medieval pledge to surface that obligates the church to pay hundreds of billions. What baffles me, though, is that the Medicis are gone and have been for a long time. But Cassibury seems quite sure that he is a legitimate Medici heir. Why bring it up if he is not? He tipped his glass at Malone. Exactly. That bluff could easily be called. And downed the rest of his whiskey. His life had changed radically over the course of the past 24 hours. He was nearly 60 years old, relatively young for a cardinal, part of the so-called new majority that the current pope had cultivated with a calculated handing out of red hats. All of them were good, learned men, which the church desperately needed. But he'd found that many cardinals possessed an escape hatch for their consciences, taking public positions that they did not privately agree with, so as to avoid popular criticism. Not him. He'd been outspoken on economic reform, openly criticizing the culture of greed in modern capitalism. His stand on gay rights had drawn a lot of attention. How awful for people to be judged solely by their sexual orientation. One particular quote of his had drawn a lot of interest. If a same-sex couple are faithful, care for one another, and intend to stay together for life, do we really think God would say, "None of that interests me. I only care about their sexual orientation"? For him, everyone was loved by God as a part of his creation, and no one should be discriminated against, ever. He had repeatedly questioned why the church could not offer the sacrament of matrimony to everybody equally. He'd stayed on the good side of his colleagues with his opposition to abortion and embryonic stem cell research, and his outspokenness against physician-assisted suicide, though, if the truth be told, he was unsure why any of those were bad. Nothing was black and white. Everything seemed shades of gray. Doctrine was clear to him. It remained the same, but the church's understanding of it changed over time. It had to. Times changed, thoughts changed, morality changed, but truth never changed. Only a greater understanding of it came as we grew older. He was not arrogant enough to think, as some of his fellow cardinals did, that the church owned the truth. No, the church owned us. It was something we encountered, not something we possessed. So he was not afraid of what was to come. Truth would prevail. But himself, that was up in the air. "You and I will go to Siena," he finally said to Malone. "We will find this pledge of Christ, if it still exists, and then we will clear my name and deal with Sergio Ascolani." It may not be that easy. I am sure it will not, but I have no choice. Chapter 29, Siena, Italy, 10:40 a.m. Cotton drove a Jeep Renegade that Cardinal Stamm had obtained for him and Richter. He'd manage a few hours' sleep, along with a shower and shave. A change of clothes had been provided by Stamm, as a younger man arrived at the apartment with an array of pants and shirts that both he and Richter had utilized. There'd even been food, a breakfast of cornettos and frittatas, along with coffee and juice. He'd never been a big coffee drinker, another one of those unacquired tastes from his youth. Thankfully, the orange juice had been plentiful and delicious. They'd driven north on the A1 Autostrada, a toll road, but the car came with a telepass that allowed them to pass right through the booths. Stamm had thought of everything, but he'd expected no less. About 2 hours north of Rome, they'd left the Autostrada for SS 715, the Italian answer to rural divided highways, and headed west. No tolls here, but more traffic. The rolling landscape between Florence and Rome, a tangle of orchards, vineyards, and forests, came with an eclectic variety of towns, villages, and hamlets. Each also came with its own charm and story. Siena ranked as one of the most picturesque, a high-piled collection of rosy brick and gray travertine buildings that straggled along the crest of three Tuscan ridges. Its ancient walls, great town hall with a soaring campanile, narrow hilly winding streets, and sunlit piazzas all harked back to the Middle Ages. But it also hosted a university, an academy of music, trade and industry, and a busy agricultural market, home to about 50,000. He knew the legend about its creation. When a soldier named Camullio was sent by Romulus, the founder of Rome, to capture his nephews, instead of obeying, Camullio stayed and built a town with a grand central portal. Over the centuries, that gate, which led north toward Florence, became heavily defended. the Porta Camoglia. He told Richter what he knew. "You have a good grasp of history," the cardinal said. "Many have no idea of that story." He smiled. "You'd be surprised how much I can recall." He also knew that Siena had a conflicted history. It took the sides of emperors, while its rival, Florence, supported popes. For centuries, the two cities fought for control of the countryside. Siena rose to be a 13th-century center of banking and commercial power, perched right above the Via Francigena, the great medieval highway on the way to Rome. And it made the most of the locale, considering there was neither a river nor a harbor. "The Porta Camoglia is still there," Richter said. "Three arches, and on the outer one is the Medici coat of arms. The inscription was placed there in the 16th century to record the entry of Fernando de Medici into Siena when he took control of the town. Along with Cor Majus Tibi Sena Pandit, a heart that is bigger than this gate. A bit of tongue-in-cheek there. Siena had been a proud republic for over 400 years, but not after that. That was the problem with enemies. Sometimes they won. The rub for this town came because the Spanish King Philip II owed huge sums to the House of Medici, Richter said. To repay that debt, he ceded Siena and its entire territory to Florence, which led to the creation of the Grand Duchy of Tuscany, ruled by the Medici. Ferdinand came here in 1558 to personally accept the investiture. He heeded Machiavelli's advice to hold and occupy the people with feasts and spectacles. So he encouraged the contradas to compete, focusing their anger internally on one another and not at Florence. And tried and true Sienese to this day still hate the Medici, right? That they do. Those bad feelings run deep. But there was a silver lining to all that. Siena is now one of the best-preserved medieval cities in the world, and that is mainly thanks to the economic stagnation that happened after its secession to Florence. Not a lot of development occurred. It just stayed the same. Bad for that time, but good for the tourists today. Stam had briefed them before they left Rome. They were going to meet an old friend of his, a Sienese resident whose family roots trace straight back to the time of Medici rule. Camilla Baines. She was connected to at least three of Siena's oldest families, the Chigi, Borghese, and Sozzini, particularly to the Sozzini, who were noted as bankers, merchants, jurists, and scholars. Some even call them the most famous legal dynasty of the Italian Renaissance, once receiving a confirmation of nobility from the Holy Roman Empire. A long time ago, Sozzini served as members of the Grand Council, as diplomats, judges, and other officials. In this patriarchal family, the main male line of heirs died out before Italy was unified in 1861, but the family survived. Farming was now their main investment, and they owned huge swaths of Tuscan land. But over the past few decades, they'd branched out into biotechnology. Several of their vaccine manufacturing facilities were located nearby. A few years back, Stam said, they cashed out, selling to GlaxoSmithKline for an enormous amount of money. Camilla brokered that deal. She is quite wealthy, a savvy businesswoman. Good to know. Stam had also warned them that Siena would be hectic, as the palio happened tomorrow. One of the world's oldest, oddest, and most chaotic horse races. It officially started in 1310 when Siena's general council declared a race every year on August 16th in honor of the Virgin Mary, though versions of the race had existed long before that. Now there were two, another tomorrow on July 2nd. It had evolved into a spectacle that brought the Sienese to tears of joy and despair. Three times around the Piazza del Campo in the center of town, about 1,000 meters in less than 80 seconds. The prize? A pallium, a length of precious silk fabric with images upon it. Once those had been only of the Madonna, now it could be anything. A work of art, stylistic, even modern. A contest each year determined which artist would create it. Once done, the pallium became a sacred object, deeply coveted, paraded through the streets, blessed by the bishop, sought by every contrada in Siena as their reward for winning the pallio. Half an hour ago, a text had come from Stam to Cotton's phone, informing them that Camilla Baines was not in Siena, but outside of town at a farm she owned. Stam had provided directions and called ahead to make the necessary introductions, so she was expecting them. Cotton left the main highway and turned south on one of the Strada Regionale. The narrow paved road twisted a path up into the hills, bordered by more ridged vineyards, orchards, and oak forests. Occasionally, lines of olive trees made an attractive diagonal pattern against stripes of red plow. A bright sun trimmed the few thin clouds overhead in a pink border. They passed a road crew removing the remnants of a recent rockfall. Finally, they came to a gated entrance where a dirt road led inside, past a fence, toward an array of low brick buildings. The pasture in between was fenced on either side. Horses strolled about, grazing on thick emerald grass. After learning about Camilla Baines, Cotton had done some homework, trying to get a better feel for both her and the lay of the land. Siena was divided into 18 urban wards, known as contradas. Originally, they evolved from the times when the trades were all grouped together within their own defined space. Then they became districts that supplied troops to defend Siena. Both purposes faded away, and the contradas lost their administrative and military functions, becoming more bastions of local patriotism, held together by tradition and the pride of their residents. Each had its own defined territory within the Sienese walls that came with administrative center, museum, chapel, public square, and fountain. They also had their own songs, mottos, symbolic plant or animal, racing colors, and patron saints. The leaders were selected by vote and could be either male or female. They prided themselves in being classless. All members, contadaioli, were equal, whether rich or poor. They possessed their own government, constitution, and culture, like a mini city-state headed by an elected priore. A capitano was also elected, who assumed operational command of the contrada each year during the few days of the pallio. Contrada members paid dues like a local tax to offset expenses. Membership was determined by birth, blood, or choice. You could marry outside your contrada, but during the pallio, those couples parted ways for a few days and generally celebrated with their own. There were four types of contrada relationships: ally, friend, no relation, or enemy. Most contradas had a nemesis contrada that was their avowed opponent. Most also had open allies. Those extremes had a tendency to shift from one palio to the next. Each was named after an animal, object, or symbol. Eagle, caterpillar, snail, little owl, dragon, giraffe, crested porcupine, unicorn, she-wolf, seashell, goose, wave, panther, forest, tortoise, golden oak, tower, and valley of the ram. Camilla Bain served as capitano for Golden Oak, one of only two women to ever hold such a high post. "It is a little odd," Richter said. "The palio is tomorrow, and Golden Oak is in the race, which means Camilla Baines should be a busy woman." He understood. "Yet she made time to see us. That means one of two things. Either she's extremely curious, or she wants something." He drove through the gate. The land on either side was clothed with more orchards, olive trees, and cypresses. The tires churned up dust in his rearview mirrors as he gunned the car along the dirt track. "My vote," Richter said, "is she wants something." Chapter 30. Stefano worked his way through a crowd infected with palio fever, a mass celebration of municipal pride. He liked how one observer described it. A burlesque with a touch of cruelty that tens of thousands of people enjoy. It reminded him of the Calcio Storico, when Florentines behaved the same year, the same way every year for a ball game. He'd stayed on station outside Charles Stamps's apartment all night, until Cardinal Richter and another man emerged around 8 a.m. Thankfully, he'd thought ahead and had a car and driver dispatched from the Vatican, waiting nearby if needed. He'd also snapped some pictures of the second man, tall, broad-shouldered, sandy blonde hair. He'd forwarded those to the entity headquarters, and an identification came back fast. Harold Earl Cotton Malone, ex-military, United States Navy commander, trained fighter pilot, obtained a law degree from Georgetown Law School, worked for a short time as a Navy litigator, then transferred to the Magellan Billet, a covert arm of the United States Justice Department. He received 8 commendations for meritorious service in his 12 years there, all of which were refused. He suffered 3 serious injuries while on assignments, and a 4th came in Mexico City during the assassination of a public prosecutor. Malone brought down 3 of the assailants, but sustained a severe gunshot wound. After that incident, he retired from the military and quit the Justice Department, moving to Copenhagen, Denmark, where he owned a rare bookshop. But he still freelanced for the United States. Malone's presence raised 2 questions. Had Stam involved him, or was there another player on the board? Richter and Malone had driven off, and Stefano had sent the car at his disposal to follow discreetly. Ascolani had ordered him to keep Richter in their sights. Okay, done. He'd moved in another direction after receiving a short text from Ascolani. Come to Siena, which he'd also done. He'd texted his boss on arrival, and a reply had come fast. Upper gallery of Cathedral of St. Mary of the Assumption, at your convenience, which he knew meant now. He continued to make his way toward the cathedral, the buildings and balconies draped with colorful banners. Every nook and cranny of Siena vibrated with the tingle of the celebration. There would be games in the streets, concerts, and baptisms of all those born during the previous year. So much to see, even more to feel. The famous parade was happening. All 18 contradas participated, though only 10 of those would race tomorrow. It had to be that way, as the track could not accommodate them all. So a procedure had evolved. The 8 who did not run in the previous year were automatically included. The remaining 2 were drawn by lot from the other 10. Here, though, in the streets, there was plenty of room for all. Each contrada fielded drummers, men-at-arms, horsemen, and flag-wavers, who performed with flawless agility. In the lead were the trumpeters, dressed in medieval black-and-white tights and red tunics. Next came the standard-bearers, marching in formation, followed by the flags of the mercers, apothecaries, painters, blacksmiths, and stonemasons. Then came the Capitano del Popolo, astride a solid charger, adorned in armor, with a page walking ahead bearing a sword and shield. He was the ceremonial head of the palio. Strangely, no one appeared out of place or embarrassed by the odd regalia. Just the opposite, as the people of Siena seemed to walk with grace and ease into the 15th century. Representatives of the contradas then appeared, one after the other. Last rode each contrada's jockey upon a parade horse, the actual horse for the race, at the end, with only a cloth flung over its back. Color abounded, which he knew was important. White for glory, red for strength, blue for peace, yellow for nobility. Each contrada utilized a unique mix of the 4 colors. Their territory across Siena, marked by their flags angling from the buildings. Those individual color schemes were also incorporated into scarves the people wore around their necks, given to them when they were children, but donned only twice a year. It was considered bad luck to wash the scarves, so they all bore the dirt and grime from past palios. He stopped for a moment. One of the contradas drew level to where he stood. The men were dressed in tunics of yellow with black and blue edging, their hose yellow, the calf of each leg encircled by 2 blue bands, eagles. The roll of a drum moved the air. Several of them then faced one another and cast the flags they carried up 30 feet, catching them shaft first. As if that too were easy, they cast them up again, then turned their backs on the falling flags, catching them backward as they came down. Then they twirled them beneath their legs and tossed them back and forth like flaming torches, one to the other, while the crowd roared its approval. The Alzada, a talent unique to Siena, which harked back to when a banner on the battlefield was every soldier's reference point. Lose the banner, and they lost the fight. So its bearers learned to keep it high, which eventually developed into an art form. The pageantry would go on for another 2 hours. No time for him to stay and watch. He hustled along, elbowing his way through the thick throngs. The cathedral sat on the highest point in town, on the site where a temple to Minerva once stood. Started in 1229, the Sienese wanted to build the grandest church in the world, but it eventually became only a fraction of what it was supposed to be. Outside was a magnificent striped marble facade, topped by a huge dome and a massive bell tower that could be seen from all over the city. Why was it never completed? History noted that a devastating outbreak of Black Plague killed a huge percentage of the population and made it tough to find workers. But constantly battling its arch enemy, Florence, had been the main factor, draining resources. He'd often thought that if Siena had won the Battle of Marciano and never fallen to their Florentine rivals, They may have possibly built one of the greatest cities in all of Italy. But perhaps they had still managed to do just that. He crossed the street and climbed the stone steps to the cathedral's main doors. The parade was headed this way and would culminate out in front. Before all that arrived, he paid his admission fee and entered. He could have shown his Vatican identification, which would have granted him free entrance, but he knew not to draw attention to himself. Inside, the crowded nave was striking with its zebra-striped black and white walls, the colors in the Siena coat of arms. A forest of clustered columns reached to ceiling vaults, painted with a deep blue and sprinkled with golden stars. He turned right and headed for an open portal, stepping over a chain that said no admittance, and climbing a steep set of stone risers. At the top, before a stone balustrade, stood Cardinal Ascolani, dressed in nondescript street clothes, admiring the people below. He walked over. "I have always found this cathedral so intriguing," Ascolani said in a low voice. "Such an array of color and style. But the busts are my favorite." Projecting from above the arches around the nave were the terracotta heads of the first 172 popes. Ascolani pointed. "The head labeled Hadrian I. See how young and unlike the others he appears?" He agreed. There were physical differences. "Some say that is really Pope Joan. Hadrian lived at the time when a woman might have managed to disguise herself and become pope." "That is a legend," he had to say. "Is it? For me, it is more a mystery." And he saw that Ascolani liked the dichotomy. "Your men following Cardinal Richter say he and the American are at a horse farm outside of town." News to him, as no report had come his way. "It is owned by Camilla Baines. Do you know her?" Ascolani asked. He shook his head. "A rich and powerful woman," Ascolani said. "She's the capitano for the Golden Oak Contrada. Interestingly, she is there and not here in town, in the parade, leading her contrada," which was tradition, he knew. "They drove straight there," Ascolani said, his attention still on the crowds below. "Stam sent them. No question. We need to know why." He waited for more. "Do you recall what I said about Miguel Ghislieri when he was sent into exile in 1559, banished by Pius IV? He nodded. "Nobody knows how many records Ghislieri took with him." He recalled what the priest in the archives had said. Inventories were sparse. "Those records almost certainly dealt with the popes of his time, especially the controversial ones. Clement VII, Leo X, both Medicis, by the way, and of course Julius II. If the church's copy of that pledge still exists, it will be within those lost papers." Ascolani turned to face him. "Those records have long been secreted away by the Carthusians. Few know that fact, but Charles Stam is one who does. How does Camilla Baines fit into this?" Ascolani smiled. "That is where this really becomes interesting. That monastery has minimal contact with the outside world. But Carthusians have to survive in the modern world, and Camilla Baines' family has long been their most ardent supporter. If anyone can gain access to what may be hidden away in that monastery, she is that person." "You think Richter and Malone will go to the monastery?" "It is not all that far away, so we are going to find out." "And if they do go there?" "We will be there too." Chapter 31, Florence, Italy, 1:15 p.m. Eric walked across the Piazza di Santa Croce and headed for the Basilica. Workers were busy disassembling the grandstands and ball court that each year dominated the plaza. The yearly games were over. The Greens had won. Truth be known, he'd always been partial to the Blues. He envied those who played Calcio Storico. He'd never had the physique to compete, though he'd come to learn that it favored not only the strong, but also the clever. The Basilica di Santa Croce anchored the west side of the piazza. A minor basilica, but it had long ranked as the largest Franciscan church in the world. Its current claim to fame was as the burial spot for Michelangelo, Galileo, and Machiavelli. Quite a funerary roster. But where San Lorenzo served as the Medici's chapel, the Pazzi family had always favored this church, erecting a chapel of their own that sat on the southern flank of the cloister. A masterpiece of Renaissance architecture, built by Andrea Pazzi, head of the family in the 15th century, whose wealth at the time was second only to the Medici. He'd never been especially close to his own parents. Neither considered him much of anything, both of them more interested in his brother, whom they'd harbored high hopes for. Why, he'd never understood. The man amounted to nothing more than a manual laborer working the marble quarries, dying over a decade ago from alcohol abuse with no wife or children. He, on the other hand, had gone to university, which he paid for himself, and graduated. He recalled the pressure he'd felt there to conform, the feelings of being left out. But he survived and eventually entered politics. Now his party might be on the verge of dominating the Italian government. Most likely he would play a key role in that move and hold a high position in an incoming administration. Of course, his mother and father would never know any of that, as both had been dead a long time. We've run out of time for today, but I hope you're enjoying The Medici Return by Steve Berry. Thank you for listening to the Talking Information Center.
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0: Here's the forecast for the Boston and South Shore area on the Talking Information Center from the National Weather Service. For today, sunny, temperatures in the mid-80s. Clear overnight, temperatures in the lower 60s. Saturday, sunny, temperatures in the lower 80s. The sun rose this morning at 5:30, setting at 8:12 this evening. 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
6: Hi, this is Jane on Friday, July 24th, reading the Charlestown Patriot Bridge, July 24th edition. North End Historical Museum. The North End Historical Museum officially opened to the public on Tuesday, July 21st at 3 Prince Street. Hours are Tuesday to Sunday, 10:30 a.m. to 5 p.m. The interactive museum, which was conceived and created by the nonprofit North End Historical Society, covers 400 years of North End history. Throughout its history, the North End has served as a crucial stepping stone for Boston's earliest settlers. Beginning with the original 1630 settlers of Boston, the North End remained at the heart of the city's development throughout the Revolutionary era, and over time, the neighborhood became home to waves of Irish, Jewish, Portuguese, and Italian immigrants. 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Adults is $10, seniors, military student with ID is $8, youth ages 13 to 18 is $5, children 12 and under is free, and NEHS members are free admission. WU announces 2026 Civic Summit. Mayor Michelle Wu announced the 2026 Civic Summit, a full-day event focused on uniting neighbors, civic leaders, and nonprofit advocates to strengthen community and civic engagement in Boston. As Boston commemorates the 250th anniversary of the nation's founding, this year's Civic Summit theme, We the People, reflects the city's continued focus on community-driven progress and making Boston a home for everyone. The summit will be held on Saturday, August 1st, at Boston University Questrom School of Business, featuring a fireside chat with Mayor Michelle Wu, a panel discussion with community leaders, and breakout sessions led by subject matter experts, including faculty from Boston University. Registration and a full agenda are available on boston.gov/civic-summit. Boston has always been a leader among cities because of the strong civic leaders in our neighborhoods and communities. Each year, Our Boston Civic Summit convenes residents who know our city best to share resources and strengthen connections to ensure Boston is a home for everyone, said Mayor Michelle Wu. I'm thankful for Boston's strong civic leaders who shape our neighborhoods every day and look forward to seeing everyone at this year's summit. This year, the Civic Summit invites participants to reflect on the evolving meaning of democracy, their role in civic engagement in Boston, and how our city is a home of belonging for all. While "We the People" is one of the most recognizable phrases in American history, its original interpretation did not include many of the communities that make up Boston today. The Civic Summit aims to broaden that definition by highlighting the voices, experiences, and contributions of all residents. Through conversation and collaboration, attendees will explore how civic engagement has evolved over time and how each of us can help build a more inclusive and civically engaged Boston. Now more than ever, every voice deserves to be heard, and every resident should feel seen and know that they are a part of shaping our city's future, said Brianna Miller, Chief of the Community Engagement Cabinet. The Civic Summit is the Mayor's Office of Civic Organizing's opportunity to invest in Boston's civic leaders, neighbors who look out for one another, and the volunteers whose dedication strengthens our communities every day. Whether you're a longtime community advocate or looking to get involved for the first time, we hope you'll join us as we learn from one another, build new connections, and continue creating a Boston where everyone belongs. The Mayor's Office of Civic Organizing is proud to work with Purple Fox Events, LLC, an event planning company based in Mattapan, led by Atiyah Charlie, award-winning spoken word artist and community leader Amanda Shea will serve as the host of the Civic Summit. Boston-based journalist, researcher, lecturer, and podcast host Dart Adams will lead the panel discussion, Public Assembly and Civic Action, The History and Evolution of Peaceful Assembly, exploring how the right to gather, organize, and advocate for change has evolved over time. I am excited to partner with the Mayor's Office, Civic Organizing, to plan this year's Civic Summit, said Atiyah Charlie, founder of Purple Fox Events. Our team looks forward to helping create a memorable community-centered event for attendees to connect, exchange ideas, and inspire meaningful action in neighborhoods in Boston. The City of Boston is grateful for the continued support of its community partners, whose collaboration makes the Civic Summit possible. For the third consecutive year, Boston University serves as the summit's lead partner. Since 2025, Cities Forward has also played a key role, helping advance city civic engagement and strengthening connections between residents and local government. Boston University is proud to partner with the City of Boston for the third consecutive year on the Civic Summit and to welcome this year's gathering back to the Questrom School of Business, said Dr. Melissa Gilliam, president of Boston University. The Civic Summit creates an important space for residents and civic leaders to come together, exchange ideas, learn from one another, and strengthen the relationships that help Boston thrive. We are grateful to Mayor Wu for her leadership and honored to support an event that celebrates the power of civic engagement, public dialogue, and shared responsibility in shaping the future of our city. Cities Forward is committed to supporting cities across the country that are working to make civic engagement a natural and enduring part of how local government serves and engages residents, said Joseph Arroyo, Executive Director of Cities Forward. The Office of Civic Organizing and the Civic Summit are examples of the important role local governments can play in bringing together residents, nonprofit leaders, civic leaders, and public servants to strengthen social connection while equipping communities with the knowledge, relationships, and skills needed to build a city that works for everyone. In its inaugural year, the summit reached its 200-person capacity in fewer than 12 hours. In response to overwhelming interest, the city continues to expand this year's event to welcome up to 300 participants. The Civic Summit is free and open to the public with advance registration. Attendees will receive a light lunch, a tote bag featuring city merchandise, and resources to help them stay engaged in their communities long after the summit. 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Follow the Mayor's Office of Civic Organizing on social media at bostoncivic.org and visit boston.gov/civic-summit to learn more about the Civic Summit and to register. New Health Board members honored by Mass League of Community Health Centers. The Massachusetts League of Community Health Centers recently hosted its annual awards gala with the theme, The Courage to Care. Among those awarded were two longtime New Health Board members and North End residents. The Joseph M. Smith Board Member Award recognizes board members who demonstrate leadership and commitment to supporting access to care in their communities. Denise Clancy and Marilyn Stempler were honored for their dedication and support to New Health over many years. Clancy and Stempler are the two longest-serving New Health Board members. New Health has sites in both the North End and Charlestown. Governor Healey takes action to cut concert and sports tickets resale and fees. Governor Maura Healey announced that she will file an act relative to closing the Great Divide between ticket prices and affordability, or the Great Divide Act, to lower sports and concert ticket resale prices and ensure that fans have a fair opportunity to enjoy the events they love without paying exorbitant prices on the secondary market. The legislation would establish some of the nation's strongest consumer protections for the secondary ticket marketplace, building on reforms recently adopted in states such as Vermont and Maine. The governor's proposal, which will be included in her upcoming closeout supplemental budget, caps the resale price of concert tickets at 110% of the price of the face value of the original ticket. It also limits the service fees and charges that can be imposed by ticket resellers like StubHub and SeatGeek to no more than 10% of the total price of the ticket for resale. It prohibits the sale of speculative tickets, which are tickets that are not in the possession of the seller when they are listed for sale. Finally, it implements additional consumer protection measures, including prohibiting the use of deceptive websites by ticket resellers and misleading consumers about the availability of tickets. The name of the proposal is a nod to singer and songwriter Noah Kahan, who recently made history as the first artist ever to headline four consecutive sold-out shows at Fenway Park. Kahan has been a vocal opponent against predatory resale practices and successfully advocated for a similar bill in Vermont. Far too many Massachusetts residents have experienced the pain of being excited to buy tickets to see their favorite singer or sports teams, only to realize that resale prices and fees have driven up the cost to outrageous levels, said Governor Healey. Or how about when you do purchase tickets from a reseller, only to get to the venue to realize the seller never actually transfers them to you? Enough is enough. We are taking action to lower ticket resale prices so Massachusetts fans can better afford to see their favorite performer or team. During the press conference announcing the legislation, Governor Healey was joined virtually by Noah Kahan, who threw his support behind the measure. I heard about what you're announcing today, and I just wanted to let you know how excited I am about it. The artist community and fans will greatly benefit from limiting ticket scalping, and the sales of speculative tickets. I love my fans and want to protect them however I can. Artists alone could not tackle the market manipulation of secondary resellers. So thank you so much for making this a priority in Massachusetts. Under the proposal, concert tickets cannot be resold for more than 110% of their original face value unless an artist or venue explicitly authorizes a higher resale cap through a written agreement. For example, if a ticket originally cost $100, it could be resold for no more than $110. The bill limits the service fees charged by ticket resale marketplaces to no more than 10% of the listed resale price for sporting events and non-sporting events like concerts. For example, if a ticket is listed for resale on a resale platform for $300, the service fee charged by the resale platform cannot exceed $30. Today, many resale platforms charge service fees of roughly 20% or more, adding hundreds of dollars to the cost of tickets. This proposal is expected to cut resale service fees typically paid by consumers today in half. The legislation also prohibits the sale of speculative tickets, meaning tickets that a seller does not actually have when they list them for sale. Too often, consumers pay for these tickets only to find out they are never delivered. During this summer's World Cup matches at Gillette Stadium, some fans who purchased tickets through online resale platforms were turned away after discovering the tickets they bought never existed. The bill includes additional consumer protections to prohibit deceptive resale websites that falsely suggest they are affiliated with artists or venues, and to prevent resellers from misleading consumers about ticket availability or scarcity. City of Boston and Boston University announced new affiliated with artists or venues and to prevent resellers from misleading consumers about ticket availability or scarcity.

and the largest in Boston's history, creating a predictable and reliable schedule of valuable partnership benefits for the city. Boston's success has always depended on strong partnerships between the city and our anchor institutions, rooted in the shared understanding that thriving institutions and a strong, well-resourced city go hand in hand, said Mayor Michelle Wu. This agreement reflects Boston University's continued investment not only in innovation and education, but in the communities we call home. We thank President Gilliam and Boston University for this commitment to invest in our city, learn from one another, and collectively strengthen the foundation that allows our residents, neighborhoods, and institutions to thrive. Boston University is committed to Boston, its communities, and the pilot program. This new five-year agreement reflects the priority we place on service and partnership with Boston, said Boston University President Melissa Gilliam. We are grateful for Mayor Wu's leadership and look forward to continuing to work together to strengthen Boston and engage the people and communities that make our city exceptional. Boston University has been a long-standing partner with the City of Boston and the lead higher education contributor to Boston's nation-leading pilot program, a system launched in 2012 that governs annual voluntary cash and community benefit contributions from the city's largest private, nonprofit, and tax-exempt institutions. This partnership is based on the mutual understanding that a welcoming, safe, and financially stable city that delivers high-quality essential services is critical to the continued success and financial health of Boston's large nonprofit institutions. Under the new five-year agreement, Boston University will increase its annual pilot cash payments to the city from $6.3 million in fiscal year 25 to $8.3 million in fiscal year 30. This represents a 32% increase over BU's current pilot contribution baseline, which has not changed since fiscal year 19. As one of the largest universities in Boston, BU and its students are an integral part of our city. This new agreement is an important step in strengthening our partnership and reaffirming the shared role our institutions have in supporting our communities, said City Councilor Sharon Durkin. As the chair of the Boston City Council's Pilot Agreements Committee, I frequently hear from residents asking our nonprofit partners to step up, and I believe Boston University is doing exactly that with this renewed commitment. BU has consistently been one of the city's strongest contributors to the pilot program, and as the city councilor for its Charles River campus, it has been a privilege to work closely with the university and witness its leadership and dedication to the city of Boston. Additionally, Boston University commits to contributing annual pilot community benefits valued at a total of $66.8 million over the term of the five-year agreement, benefits that will be reported annually to the city and subject to annual review to align with the city and community needs. The new agreement reflects Boston University's continued work to sustain and grow its baseline community benefit commitments to support public education, access to public and institutional spaces, and a mutually agreed list of other shared city and institutional priorities. Community benefits eligible to be counted toward this goal are quantifiable and directly benefit City of Boston residents. As chair of the Boston University Community Task Force representing the community, I am grateful to BU for its long-standing investment in our city. Through these agreements and its collaborative approach, BU has consistently followed through on its commitments and become a trusted partner in our neighborhoods, said Pam Beal, chair of BU Community Task Force. I appreciate all that the university has done and continues to do to strengthen the communities surrounding its campus and support the residents and businesses that call those neighborhoods home. Boston University.

0: University's commitment to delivering benefits in close partnership with community members to support the city's communities and address local needs predates the pilot program, including but not limited to the university's Thomas M. Menino Scholarship and Community Leaders Scholarship. Recipients of the merit-based Menino Scholarship have their full four-year tuition covered by the award. Since its inception in 1973, the scholarship program, the oldest and largest one of BPS graduates, has awarded over $220 million to over 2,000 students. The need-based Community Leaders Scholarship meets recipients' full calculated financial need without loans. Each recipient is paired with a faculty or staff mentor to support their transition to Boston University. The award is available to BPS graduates entering BU as first-year students and to eligible transfer students. Boston University and the city will focus on renewing a mutually agreeable voluntary pilot agreement before the five-year agreement expires on June 30, 2030. Healy celebrates new MBTA Harbor Loop Ferry Service. Governor Maura Healy and Lieutenant Governor Kim Driscoll joined Interim Transportation Secretary and MBTA General Manager Philip Eng, legislators, and transportation partners to celebrate the new MBTA Harbor Loop Ferry, an affordable weekday ferry service connecting North Station, Aquarium, Seaport, and Logan Airport. The new F-10 route, which began service on June 29th, expands transportation options across Boston Harbor, strengthens connections across the MBTA system, and gives commuters, residents, and visitors another reliable way to travel throughout Boston. We've made tremendous progress making the MBTA safer and more reliable, and today we're giving people another affordable, convenient way to get to where they need to go, said Governor Maura Healy. For the price of a subway ride, commuters, residents, and visitors can travel between some of Boston's busiest destinations by water. We'll keep investing in practical improvements like this that give people more choices, save them time, reduce traffic, and build a transportation system that works for everyone. Ferries are an important part of our transportation network, and this new route creates faster, more convenient connections between some of Boston's busiest destinations, said Lieutenant Governor Kim Driscoll. Whether you're commuting to work, catching a flight, or visiting the city, this service gives riders another affordable option while helping reduce congestion on our roads. We have seen how water transportation has been embraced by the public, and under the Healy-Driscoll administration, we are committed to improving water transportation options for all, said Interim Secretary and General Manager Philip Eng. Year over year, we have enhanced water service, and this year is no different. I'm proud that we can offer this new route to be served by the MBTA as we welcome both old and new riders this summer. The Harbor Loop is the latest investment in the Healy-Driscoll administration's effort to expand transportation choices and better connect people to jobs, housing, businesses, and Logan Airport. By making greater use of Boston Harbor as a transportation corridor, the new service provides another affordable, reliable travel option while helping reduce congestion and strengthening connections across the MBTA network. Operated by Bay State Cruise Company, the F-10 Harbor Loop provides weekday service between four of Boston's busiest destinations: Lovejoy Wharf, North Station, Central Wharf, the Aquarium, Seaport, Commonwealth Pier, and Logan Airport. Designed around peak commuter travel, the Harbor Loop operates weekdays approximately every 30 minutes during the morning and evening rush periods. Morning service runs counterclockwise from 6:10 a.m. to 11:30 a.m., and evening service runs clockwise from 3:55 p.m. to 7:50 p.m. There is no service between 11:30 a.m. and 3:55 p.m. or after 7:50 p.m. One-way fares are $2.40 for full fare riders and $1.10 for reduced fare riders, matching Subway and Zone 1A pricing. Riders may pay using Tap to Ride, cash or credit card on board, the M-Ticket app, or an eligible Zone 1A through Zone 10 commuter rail pass. Charlie cards cannot be used on MBTA ferry routes. The Harbor Loop is an exciting addition to our water transportation in the city of Boston. As an added ferry route with year-round service, I'm excited that the MBTA has delivered this long-awaited service route thoughtfully timed with commuters in mind, giving riders additional travel options during peak commuting hours while improving connections to the subway and commuter rail, said Senator Lydia Edwards, Democrat from Boston. I'd like to thank the Massachusetts Bay Transit Authority for securing this win for the Boston community and to Governor Healey and Lieutenant Governor Driscoll for their consistent support in strengthening the Commonwealth's transportation infrastructure. I'm sorry, that's all we have time for today.
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8: 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J.M. 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
0: Hi, this is Jane on Friday, July 24th, reading the Chelsea Record, July 23rd edition. Governor Healey takes action to cut concert, sports tickets, resale, and fees. Governor Maura Healey today announced that she will file an act relative to closing the Great Divide between ticket prices and affordability, or the Great Divide Act, to lower sports and concert ticket resale prices and ensure that fans have a fair opportunity to enjoy the events they love without paying exorbitant prices on the secondary market. The legislation would establish some of the nation's strongest consumer protections for the secondary ticket marketplace, building on reforms recently adopted in states such as Vermont and Maine. The governor's proposal, which will be included in her upcoming closeout supplemental budget, caps the resale price of concert tickets at 110% of the price of the face value of the original ticket. It also limits the service fees and charges that can be imposed by ticket resellers like StubHub and SeatGeek to no more than 10% of the total price of the ticket for resale. It prohibits the sale of speculative tickets, which are tickets that are not in the possession of the seller when they are listed for sale. Finally, it implements additional consumer protection measures, including prohibiting the use of deceptive websites by ticket resellers and misleading consumers about the availability of tickets. The name of the proposal is a nod to singer and songwriter Noah Kahan, who recently made history as the first artist ever to headline four consecutive sold-out shows at Fenway Park. Kahan has been a vocal opponent against predatory resale practices and successfully advocated for a similar bill in Vermont. Far too many Massachusetts residents have experienced the pain of being excited to buy tickets to see their favorite singer or sports team, only to realize that resale prices and fees have driven up the cost to outrageous levels, said Governor Healey. Or how about when you do purchase tickets from a reseller, only to get to the venue to realize the seller never actually transfers them to you? Enough is enough. We are taking action to lower ticket resale prices so Massachusetts fans can better afford to see their favorite performer or team. During the press conference announcing the legislation, Governor Healey was joined virtually by Noah Kahan, who threw his support behind the measure. "I heard about what you're announcing today, and I just wanted to let you know how excited I am about it. The artist community and fans will greatly benefit from limiting ticket scalping and the sales of speculative tickets. I love my fans and want to protect them however I can. Artists alone could not tackle the market manipulation of secondary resellers. So thank you so much for making this a priority in Massachusetts." Under the proposal, concert tickets cannot be resold for more than 110% of their original face value unless an artist or venue explicitly authorizes a higher resale cap through a written agreement. For example, if a ticket originally cost $100, it could be resold for no more than $110. The bill limits the service fees charged by ticket resale marketplaces to no more than 10% of the listed resale price for sporting events and non-sporting events like concerts. For example, if a ticket is listed for resale on a resale platform for $300, the service fee charged by the resale platform cannot exceed $30. Today, many resale platforms charge service fees of roughly 20% or more, adding hundreds of dollars to the cost of tickets. This proposal is expected to cut resale service fees typically paid by consumers today in half. The legislation also prohibits the sale of speculative tickets, meaning tickets that a seller does not actually have when they list them for sale. Too often, consumers pay for these tickets only to find out they are never delivered. During this summer's World Cup matches at Gillette Stadium, some fans who purchased tickets through online resale platforms were turned away after discovering the tickets they bought never existed. The bill includes additional consumer protections to prohibit deceptive resale websites that falsely suggest they are affiliated with artists or venues, and to prevent resellers from misleading consumers about ticket availability or scarcity. LECO Laborativa celebrates adult ed and workforce development grads. LECO Laborativa recently celebrated the graduation of more than 230 students who successfully completed its adult education and workforce development programs during the winter and spring 2026 cohorts. The ceremony recognized the achievements of community members who are building brighter futures through education, workforce training, and economic opportunity. A total of 262 certificates were awarded across 10 educational and workforce development programs, including ESOL, citizenship, computer skills, digital education, and carpentry pre-apprenticeship. Each graduate represents a story of resilience, determination, and perseverance. Many balanced work, family responsibilities, and other challenges while pursuing new skills that will open doors to greater economic mobility and long-term success. One of the evening's most significant milestones was the recognition of 12 graduates from the Collaborativa's Carpentry Pre-Apprenticeship Program, all of whom have already been accepted to begin their pathway into the North Atlantic States Regional Council of Carpenters, launching careers in the skilled trades. The ceremony also featured an inspiring address from Losi Bay, whose journey embodies the transformative impact of La Collaborativa's programs. Bay first enrolled as a student in the organization's ESOL and digital education classes, and now serves as a teaching assistant, helping empower the next generation of adult learners. Education creates opportunity, strengthens families, and transforms communities, said La Collaborativa leadership during the celebration. Every certificate awarded represents determination, resilience, and the belief that a better future is possible. La Collaborativa's adult education and workforce development initiatives provide immigrant and working families with the knowledge, technical skills, language proficiency, and career pathways needed to achieve economic mobility and build stronger futures. The organization congratulates the winter and spring 2026 graduating class and celebrates the beginning of the next chapter in their educational and professional journeys. ZBA updated on city zoning and planning initiatives. The Zoning Board of Appeals took advantage of a light agenda at its July meeting last week to get an update on planning and zoning issues in the city. The one special permit and variance that was granted was a relatively minor one, allowing for the construction of a first-floor landing and stairway at a non-conforming residence on Central Ave. Three other hearings, including the proposed residential construction at 320 Revere Beach Parkway, were continued to the ZBA's next meeting on Tuesday, August 11th. Will Ciccio and Adam Roy of the Permitting and Land Use Planning Office provided the planning and zoning updates to the board, something they said they will be doing on a regular basis. The recently adopted zoning amendments that were touched on included the Accessory Dwelling Unit, or ADU, ordinance, the West Chelsea Mixed Use Overlay District, the Fitzpatrick Prattville Smart Growth Overlay District, and the newly revised Inclusionary Housing Ordinance. The Accessory Dwelling Units Ordinance was adopted in April of this year, said Roy. It essentially allows ADUs in all single-family zoning districts. What we did with this ordinance is that the state provided us with minimum guidelines, and we took those guidelines and adopted them to meet the Chelsea context. If the ADUs, also known as in-law apartments, meet the requirements in the ordinance in the prescribed districts, they can be built by right. ADUs have been permitted that are by right, so they are spurring up in the city, said Ciccio. The West Chelsea Mixed Use Overlay District was one of the city's larger planning initiatives that was spurred by efforts in the West Chelsea area around Market Basket and the commuter rail station over the past several years, according to Roy. It is a very large area that was highlighted in our comprehensive planning effort as an area for growth and transformation, especially given its transit accessibility in that area and its lack of residential housing currently, said Roy. What we wanted to do in this district is allow for a lot of large-scale, mixed-use, transit-oriented development. With that, we wanted to emphasize building form, open space, walkability, and really try to create this area as a new place to go in Chelsea, allowing these types of developments that would be attractive to bring in Chelsea residents, having that green space and open space in the area, and create a corridor along Everett Avenue from the transit station to Broadway that is more walkable and pedestrian-friendly. The Fitzpatrick-Prattville Overlay District is similar to the overlay district that led to the Central Avenue Duo project and the reconstruction of Chelsea Housing Authority units there. The new overlay district will allow for the replacement of the CHA units in the Prattville district, as well as new market-rate residential development. Paul Nowicki, the director of the Chelsea Housing Authority, has talked about how those buildings, those public housing units, were built in 1949 and 1951 and essentially haven't had any significant updates since. So they are in massive need of updating and redevelopment, said CCO. Roy and CCO also touched on the updated inclusionary housing zoning ordinance, which city leaders introduced to help spur development while still maintaining an avenue for developers to build affordable housing units. Roy and CCO also touched on ongoing zoning and planning initiatives, including the Chelsea Palante master planning process, an affordable housing overlay district, the examination of minimum parking requirements in the city, and green zoning initiatives. Ultimately, CCO said that in the next several years, the city will be looking at a major rewrite of its existing zoning regulations. Reforming our zoning is the number one priority, said CCO. We have a zoning code that does not align with the city's vision, and it is just extremely outdated and has been updated piecemeal. So we are really taking a step back and looking at this entire zoning code. How can we make something that's holistic and comprehensive and actually matches the vision that this comprehensive plan is now laying out? Chelsea launches first-time homebuyer down payment assistance program. The City of Chelsea is helping make home ownership more attainable by offering a first-time homebuyer down payment assistance program, providing up to $20,000 in financial assistance to income-eligible residents purchasing their first home in Chelsea. The program is run by Chelsea's Department of Housing and Community Development in partnership with the Chelsea Restoration Corporation, a nonprofit organization that has served Chelsea and surrounding communities for more than 40 years. Through this partnership, eligible first-time homebuyers can receive financial assistance to help cover down payment and closing costs, one of the biggest barriers to purchasing a home. Complete a certified eligibility requirements. 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Chelsea Restoration Corporation is offering English language first-time homebuyer workshops on the following dates, September 12th and 19th and October 17th and 24th, 2026. Participants must attend workshop sessions to receive the required homebuyer education certificate. Spanish language workshops took place in July 2026. 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Residents interested in applying for the down payment assistance program or registering for the upcoming workshop are encouraged to contact the Chelsea Restoration Corporation at 617-889-2277 or email lmalkemus at chelseama.gov. For more information, visit www.chelsearestoration.org. City announces new community event series, Summer in the Square. The World Cup may have ended, but the City of Chelsea wants to keep its watch party location, Chelsea Square, as a permanent third space gathering spot for its community with Summer in the Square. The City of Chelsea, in partnership with several community-based organizations, announces Summer in the Square, a series of free public programming and community events in Chelsea Square that begins July 21 and will take place every Tuesday, Thursday, and Saturday throughout the entire month of August 2026. Summer in the Square will build off the success and momentum of our FIFA World Cup Fiesta Football Events series. By continuing to activate this Chelsea Square, we create a welcoming and exciting space where our families, residents, and visitors can connect and play safely. These events will also further support our businesses in the area, many of whom saw increased foot traffic during the World Cup, said Fidel Maltese, Chelsea City Manager. Upcoming Summer in the Square programming. Chelsea Farmers Market, every Tuesday from July 21 to October 20th from 3 to 7 p.m. The Chelsea's Farmers Market is making a permanent move to Chelsea Square after previous markets were held outside City Hall, allowing the market to expand with additional vendors and offer a more robust community experience. Outdoor movie, screening of Jaws, Thursday, July 23rd at 6 p.m. Chelsea Recreation and Cultural Affairs will show Jaws on the city's 9-by-16-foot LED screen, courtesy of Eastern Salt Company. Discover Chelsea Car Show and Marketplace, Saturday, July 25th, 2 to 6 p.m. Bring your family and friends to experience an exciting day filled with incredible show vehicles, local vendors, live entertainment, raffles, great food, and fun for all ages. Whether you're a car enthusiast, looking to support local businesses, or simply searching for a great community event, there's something for everyone. Outdoor movie screening of Pixar's Elio, Tuesday, July 28th at 8 p.m. Chelsea Recreation and Cultural Affairs will show Pixar Studios' Elio on its 9-by-16-foot LED screen. In Disney and Pixar's original, all-new feature film, Elio, the universe calls back. The cosmic misadventure introduces Elio, a space fanatic with an active imagination and a huge alien obsession. He's an unusual kid who's obsessed with getting abducted by aliens, says director Domi Shi. Elio feels like there's nothing for him on Earth. He dreams of going to another world where he's accepted for who he is. Outdoor movie screening of Goat, Thursday, August 6th at 8 p.m. Chelsea Recreation and Cultural Affairs will show the movie Goat on its 9-by-6-foot LED screen. From Sony Pictures Animation, Goat follows Will, a small goat with big dreams who gets a once-in-a-lifetime shot to join the pros and play raw ball, a high-intensity, co-ed, full-contact sport dominated by the fiercest animals in the world. Will's new teammates aren't thrilled about having a little goat on their roster, but Will is determined to revolutionize the sport and prove once and for all that smalls can ball. Outdoor movie screening hosted by The Real Do-Over, Thursday, August 13th, 6:30 to 8 p.m. Zevra Zabo of The Real Do-Over, Chelsea's first and only film festival, will host a night of local documentaries, including Chelsea, The Jewish Years, and Chelsea Black Community. Inflatable Play Zone at the Farmers Market, Tuesday, August 18th, 3 to 7 p.m. Explore the Inflatable Play Zone during the Chelsea Farmers Market, complete with an inflatable moon bounce, obstacle course, and slide. Fiesta Football Community Appreciation Celebration, August 18th, 4 to 7 p.m. Join the Fiesta football team for one last hurrah to celebrate the success of Fiesta football with the entire community. All are welcome for an afternoon of music, free food while supplies last, and more. Comedy night, Saturday, August 22nd, 5:30 to 7:30 p.m. Join us for a free comedy open mic show in Chelsea Square, hosted by Dorothy Whitfield and produced by Deborah Sari-Zabo on Clark Ave Productions. During the event series, the city will keep 2nd Street from Park Street to Broadway closed to support the continued community programming and public safety. Additional Summer in the Square program will soon be announced. 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Wheelchair Division added to 3rd Annual Chelsea 5K Road Race. The City of Chelsea Department of Recreation and Cultural Affairs has announced it has added a new wheelchair division to this year's Chelsea's 5K road race, taking place on Saturday, September 5, 2026. The event, which is expected to draw approximately 750 participants, is now open to wheelchair athletes from across Massachusetts and New England. We hope to welcome a strong field of competitors for the race's first wheelchair division, said B. Cravata, Director of Chelsea's Recreation and Cultural Affairs Department. This new division reflects the City of Chelsea's commitment to inclusive recreation and creating opportunities for all athletes. Join us in making history in Chelsea on September 5th. The new wheelchair division is made possible through the dedication of Chelsea's 5K Road Race Committee, composed of race co-directors Eduardo Rodriguez of Chelsea and Nikki Santos of Revere, as well as race ambassadors Audrey Jones of Chelsea and Eric Diaz of Boston. Rodriguez said, "For me, running has always been more than a sport. It is a way to serve Chelsea, bring people together, and build a race where athletes of all abilities feel welcomed, supported, and inspired, and know that they belong at the starting line." First place male and female wheelchair finishers will each receive Chelsea's prestigious Chelsea Clock, along with a championship trophy. The city is asking adaptive sports organizations, rehabilitation hospitals, athletic clubs, coaches, and community partners to help spread the word and encourage participation. The race staging area and start and finish line will be located on Arlington Street alongside the Williams School Building at 180 Walnut Street in Chelsea. The race begins at 9 a.m. and follows a 3-mile course through the city. The course is relatively flat with one small incline near the finish line. Registration is now open. To register or for additional information, visit chelsearoadrace.racewire.co or contact the City of Chelsea Department of Recreation and Cultural Affairs at 617-466-5233 or 617-466-5233. 4070. More information is also available at recreation.chelseama.gov. Licensing Commission moves 2 disciplinary hearings to August meeting. At its regular July meeting last week, the Chelsea Licensing Commission continued 2 major disciplinary hearings in order to give the establishment owners time to confer with legal representation. The commission began the disciplinary hearing for King Tacos at 388 Broadway, formerly Las Vegas Restaurant. According to police, near the end of May, the restaurant served an underage 19-year-old man who then started a fight in the bar and destroyed property. In addition, officers said that video evidence from King Tacos showed on-duty staff drinking in the bar. The attorney for the restaurant owner, Jeff Turco, stated that he was unable to attend the July hearing and asked that it be continued to the commission's next meeting on August 13th. Rancho's La Pupusa's at 36 2nd Street was also before the commission for alleged violations that took place at the restaurant at the end of May. According to police, they pulled over a man for operating under the influence in Chelsea in the late afternoon of May 29. Police determined that the man had last been drinking at Las Pupusas before the arrest. Officers stated that video evidence from the restaurant on that day showed the man drinking 8 beers over the course of several hours. In addition, police said the video showed on-duty staff drinking, a violation of the liquor license. The owner of Las Pupusas stated that he had not received the notice about the July hearing and was not made aware of it until the day of the commission meeting. The commission members stating that they had continued the prior hearing under somewhat similar circumstances also continued the Las Pupusas case until August 13th. Licensing Commission Chair Marnie McAlpine noted that both continued hearings encompassed serious violations and that the establishments should have their legal representation if they choose, but added that the hearings would move forward at the August meeting without further delays. In other business, the commission approved a change in the license for Chow Pizza and Pasta on William Street to allow for alcoholic beverages to be served at outdoor tables. The commission also approved a license application allowing for a DJ at El Potro Mexican Grill at 170 Everett Avenue.
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9: Here's the forecast for the Boston and South Shore area on the Talking Information Center from the National Weather Service. For today, sunny, temperatures in the mid-80s. Clear overnight, temperatures in the lower 60s. Saturday, sunny, temperatures in the lower 80s. The sun rose this morning at 5:30, setting at 8:12 this evening. 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
1: And coming up next on the Talking Information Center, it's the Dorchester Reporter. 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
18: It's Scott, and it's July 21st. It is Tuesday, and I am reading from the Dorchester Reporter, a story that was posted actually just today. It is written by the editor of the Dorchester Reporter, Bill Forey. A soon-to-be-published federal study outlining major projects meant to protect Boston from rising seas and coastal flooding during storms includes a network of levees, raised roads, and elevated harbor walk sections along Dorchester's waterfront as part of a larger plan for five city neighborhoods. The draft of a Boston Coastal Storm Risk Management Feasibility Study, which was developed by the U.S. Army Corps of Engineers in partnership with the city, lays out more than 20 projects along 16 miles of Boston's coastline. Projects are intended to close up 20 pathways through which storm-driven harbor water could penetrate into inland neighborhoods. In Dorchester, the focus is on low-lying coastal areas like Patton's Cove and Morrissey Boulevard south to Tenian Beach and Pope John Paul II Park. More than 40% of Boston residents, about 284,000 people, and about 20,000 buildings are located in areas considered vulnerable to coastal flooding. The full study, which will be made public later in the week, also includes specific projects in South Boston, the North End and downtown, Charlestown, and East Boston. Boston leads with bold action to protect our communities and our future, Mayor Michelle Wu said in a statement on Monday announcing the draft report. She added, "The future of our city depends on steps we take now to build resilient communities." Mayor Wu called the study a key step toward unlocking federal resources for construction. Lieutenant Colonel David McPhail, who is the deputy commander of the Army Corps of Engineers New England District, called the draft a major milestone in our shared mission of community resilience. "The reality is that doing nothing is not a viable option," McPhail said. "Without action, the cost to public safety and economic vitality from coastal flooding will only be compounded." Officials estimate that Boston could suffer as much as $54 billion in flood-related losses by the end of the century if no preventative measures are taken. Baseline protection system that is being discussed is projected to cost about $10 billion. With the federal government potentially covering up to 65% of construction costs. City officials say the work could prevent an estimated $41 billion in damage. Dorchester figures prominently because flooding entering through the neighborhood's low-lying waterfront could travel well beyond the shoreline, threatening roads, homes, transit infrastructure, UMass Boston, and even some villages. City officials say some areas more than a mile from the coast could face severe flooding within 25 years without protective infrastructure. Here's a look at some key sections in the draft report, according to city officials who have seen it. At Patton's Cove, near UMass Boston and Morrissey Boulevard, the Army Corps of Engineers proposes a roughly 6-foot-high levee along the waterfront. The land would slope upward toward a raised harbor walk with an accessible path intended to preserve public access and harbor views. A rendering that was shared with the Dorchester Reporter shows a barrier reinforced by a 10-foot sheet pile wall extending below the surface. The harbor walk would sit near the top of the levee rather than behind a conventional conventional vertical concrete wall. At Tenian Beach, a levee ranging from 6 to 9 feet high would be installed along Conley Street, which would be raised by approximately 6 feet to form part of a continuous flood barrier. The street would gradually slope back down to its present elevation near the Southeast Expressway overpass, a design that is intended to maintain vehicle clearance under the highway. At Pope John Paul II Park, the proposal calls for a levee approximately 3 to 6 feet high along the existing harbor walk. That path would be reconstructed on top of the levee, with existing pavilions relocated, maintaining waterfront access while creating a barrier against storm surge entering the park and nearby neighborhoods. Rather than relying on exposed concrete flood walls, these concepts generally use landscaped earthen levees, raised paths, and sloping parkland that's designed to make the structures less intrusive during normal conditions. Officials in the city caution that the Army Corps of Engineers is proposing only basic infrastructure needed to stop flooding, including levees, seawalls, and flood barriers. Those elements should be viewed as the base of the future projects, not as complete designs, planners involved in the draft report say. Additional features, which include parks, landscaping, seating areas, boardwalks, recreational spaces, and improved connections to the harbor walk, could be added later as so-called betterments. Images released with this week's draft report are conceptual illustrations and are not final designs. None of the individual projects carry individual cost estimates at this point. The Army Corps of Engineers' $10 billion figure covers baseline flood infrastructure citywide. Boston and the Army Corps are expected to seek community feedback through a website which will be posted this week. Residents are asked to weigh in with comments through September 18th. The final study is scheduled to be completed in 2028. Our next story from The Reporter, a monthly series that blends music, history, and conversation about social justice, will celebrate its first anniversary today. That's when Which Side, a protest music teach-out, moves to the new opera and community studios in Boston's Fort Point neighborhood. Sponsored by the American Civil Liberties Union of Massachusetts, this 90-minute event will feature live performances, storytelling, and audience participation as musicians perform historic protest songs alongside original works inspired by today's social and political climate. Among those who are helping to lead the event is Dorchester's Joyce Linehan, who produced the series alongside author James Sullivan and John Lupfer. Dorchester musician Elisa Birdseye will perform as part of the evening lineup. Inspired by Sullivan's book, Which Side Are You On? 20th Century American History in 100 Protest Songs, each program pairs performances of historic protest songs with original works that explore contemporary issues. A year into this project, people are coming out not just for the songs, but for the feeling in the room, said Linehan. The sense that music and art can still help us understand each other while building solidarity and creating moments of joy and resilience together. The evening will feature the house band, the Paid Protesters, backing a diverse lineup of performers that includes Melissa Ferrick, Brandy Blaze, Todd Thibaud, the Rubin Brothers, the OGs, and Birdseye. A classically trained violist, Birdseye also performs Americana and pop music with several Boston area bands. Her songwriting draws inspiration from artists including Joan Baez, the Weavers, the Beatles, and the protest movements of the 1960s and 1970s. Protest songs have always helped people make sense of turbulent times, said Sullivan. Over the past year, we've been proud to help friends, both old and new, make some sense of this crazy world that we're living in. The event begins tonight at 8 p.m. Doors open at 6:30 at Opera and Community Studios, which is located at 15 Channel Center Street. Admission is pay what you want, with a $5 minimum. Organizers recommend making advance reservations. All ages are welcome to attend. For information and for tickets, go to Whichside Boston, that's whichside.boston/4tickets. The Massachusetts Port Authority has awarded scholarships to students from Dorchester and from South Boston. The Massachusetts Port Authority, MassPort, has announced that two local people, Zion Atkinson of Dorchester and Rocco Blasi of South Boston, have been awarded scholarships as part of MassPort's annual effort to support neighborhood students. Atkinson is a recent graduate of Concord Carlisle High School and is one of the recipients of its annual Science, Technology, Engineering, and Math, or STEM, scholarships. Everything we do here at MassPort involves STEM, said MassPort CEO Rich Davey. There are countless career paths in the tech and science industries for students to explore, and so many opportunities right here in Massachusetts. We wish Zion the best of luck at school and hope these scholarships encourage even more students to take a serious look at the STEM disciplines when planning their career paths. Atkinson is an incoming freshman at UMass Amherst and plans to study economics. He has been involved in the Dorchester community, volunteering with the No Pressure on Us food pantry and with Restorative Justice Community Action. Blasi, meanwhile, a recent graduate of Catholic Memorial High School, is the recipient of the 2026 Thomas J. Butler Memorial Scholarship, which honors the memory of Tommy Butler, the longtime MassPort Director of External Affairs, who was a lifelong South Boston resident and activist. Blasi will attend the University of Massachusetts Amherst. He also will study economics there. Throughout his teenage years, he demonstrated a strong commitment to his community, volunteering at Marion Manor, the Murphy Ice Rink, and the Walsh Community Center. MassPort scholarships are awarded each year to graduating high school students who have earned a minimum 3.0 grade point average, have shown an interest in pursuing a degree that could be utilized in the transportation industry, have done community service, have been accepted to an accredited college or university, and have submitted essays describing their career interests and community service involvement. Congratulations. As nonprofits across Massachusetts confront growing demand for services while facing uncertainty over state and federal funding, several Dorchester organizations say this year's Cummings Foundation grants have arrived at a critical moment. The foundation recently announced that $35 million in grants have been awarded to 150 Massachusetts nonprofits through its annual grant program, which drew a record 959 applications. Unlike many traditional grants, these Cummings awards are unrestricted. That means organizations are allowed to decide where the funding is needed most as they navigate changing financial conditions. Among recipients are three organizations deeply rooted in Dorchester: the Cape Verdean Association of Boston, Level Ground Mixed Martial Arts, and Brookview House. Though their missions range from youth development and immigrant services to homelessness prevention, leaders at each of those organizations describe the funding as an opportunity to strengthen their programs and maintain stability during a period of increasing uncertainty. For Alexandra Mercer, who is the executive director of Level Ground MMA, the unrestricted funding comes as nonprofits across Boston have to adjust to shrinking government resources. With federal budget cuts right now, that influences our state grants and also our city grants, Mercer says. The city of Boston has had to slash several grants. The state has had to slash several others. Many organizations, including ours, have been affected. Level Ground MMA, which has served Dorchester youth for more than 13 years, offers free martial arts instruction alongside mentorship, academic support, workforce development, and entrepreneurship training. While young people often arrive because of martial arts, Mercer says they remain because of the community that they build. Our overall goal, she said, is to connect young people with various opportunities both on and off the martial arts mat. The organization's signature student trainer program is currently serving about 50 high school students and 20 middle school students. It teaches participants martial arts instruction, personal training, business development, and leadership skills. Mercer says the organization is currently serving about 50 high school students and 20 middle school students. It teaches participants martial arts instruction, personal training, business development.

fantastic, she says. It provides discipline, perseverance, resilience, all of those incredible transferable skills. But it only goes so far, she says. We need to provide opportunities so that our youth can succeed and flourish as it relates to things other than sports. Mercer says that the Cummings Foundation's decision to make grants unrestricted reflects confidence in local nonprofits to respond to changing community needs. The vote of confidence and the vote of trust meant a lot to us, she said. It allows us to assure that both programmatically and organizationally, we can sustain and grow. Brookview House, which has served families in Dorchester, Roxbury, and Mattapan for more than three decades, sees many of those same financial pressures, but through a different lens. The nonprofit works primarily with families experiencing or at risk of homelessness, providing housing support, workforce development, youth programming, and domestic violence services through what President and CEO Deborah Collins says is a two-generation approach that supports parents as well as their children. We believe that children will help break the cycle of homelessness and poverty for their families, Collins says, so we put as much, if not more, investment and engagement with them. The organization's work comes as Boston continues to face a severe housing affordability crisis, with rising rents placing increased pressure on low-income families. We know that there will never be enough shelter for the families that need it, Collins said. One of our goals is to continue to support families living in the community, especially those who are at risk of homelessness. Brookview House recently received a 10-year, $750,000 Cummings grant. Collins said the flexibility provided by unrestricted funding will allow the organization to respond as community needs evolve. This is an amazing gift, Collins said. The fact that the funding now will be unrestricted means we're able to apply those funds where we need them the most. She hopes other private foundations will follow Cummings Foundation's example by placing similar trust in nonprofit organizations. They've put a lot of trust in us to use the funds as we see fit for the next 10 years, Collins says. Having that funding committed and that longevity means we'll be able to help us plan better for our future. The Cape Verdean Association of Boston also received support through this year's Cummings Grant Program. It earned $150,000 over 3 years. Founded in 2000, the Dorchester-based organization provides services centered on immigrant integration, family stabilization, community engagement, housing assistance, and food justice. The funding is expected to help expand programming across all of those service areas, while at the same time strengthening the organization's long-term capacity. We have a vision and aspirations for our community in Boston, said Cape Verdean Association of Boston President Paulo Amado de Barros. A 20-year-old Jamaica Plain man was arrested last week after police say he opened fire on Boston police officers during a foot pursuit near Devon and Laredo Streets in Dorchester. Officers from Districts B2 and B3 responded shortly after 9 o'clock on July 15th following a radio call that reported an officer in trouble. Police said officers had stopped a man near the intersection before he fled on foot and allegedly fired a weapon in their direction. The suspect was identified by police as Raciel Joel Carbuccia. He ran through backyards, police say, between Devon and Stanwood Streets before officers were able to apprehend him at the rear of 8 Stanwood Street. The two officers who were involved in the initial encounter were not reported injured, but both were taken to a hospital for evaluation. Police secured an area extending from Devon and Laredo Streets to Blue Hill Avenue and searched the suspect's alleged path of flight. Officers recovered a firearm behind 71 Devon Street, as well as a projectile in the roadway near the initial encounter. Police also reported ballistic damage to the windshield of a Boston police cruiser.
The recovered weapon was described

0: as a privately made ghost gun without a serial number. Police said it had one spent casing lodged in the chamber and 16 live rounds in a large capacity magazine. Carbuccia was wanted on an active warrant out of Roxbury District Court, charging assault with a dangerous weapon. Police say he is expected to be arraigned in Dorchester District Court on charges included carrying a firearm without a license, carrying a loaded firearm, unlawful possession of ammunition, discharging a firearm within 500 feet of a building, two counts of assault with a dangerous weapon, possession of a large capacity firearm, possession of a covert or undetectable firearm, and trespassing. State Representative Brandy Fluker Reed joined the Massachusetts Commission on the Status of Women in hailing Edna Hall's nomination for a 2026 Commonwealth Heroine Award. Each year, the Mass Commission on the Status of Women partners with state lawmakers to identify women who make outstanding contributions to their organizations and in their communities. Hall, who is from Mattapan, was nominated for her dedication as a neighborhood advocate and active member of the Colorado Street Neighborhood Association. Through volunteerism, park caretaking, and engagement with residents, she plays a significant role in strengthening and maintaining community spaces like the Matahunt Community Center, Hunt Almont Park, and Matahunt Woods. Hall also helps ensure these public spaces remain accessible, welcoming, and safe for all those who access them, according to Representative Fluker Reed. She noted that Hall's hands-on involvement reflects a deep sense of civic pride and demonstrates the power of community-driven care in sustaining and uplifting the neighborhood's shared spaces. Over his 8 years at Neighborhood House Charter School, Scott Urban has attained legend status for many, with his work as a physical education specialist and athletic director. Last month, that status was enhanced even further when Scott Urban was named District 6 Athletic Director of the Year by the Massachusetts Secondary Schools Athletic Directors Association. That association is dedicated to training and supporting high school athletic directors across Massachusetts, which the organization has divided into 9 districts. Each year, a director from each one earns recognition for his or her leadership, integrity, and impact. This year, it was Urban's turn in District 6, which the 34-year-old called very diverse. By comparison with other districts, all those schools are very similar in their demographics, he said. That means who they serve, where they're located, all that stuff. District 6 has all of Boston, a lot of the South Shore, and north of Boston as well. He added, you have super inner city, and then you also have your private schools, Xaverian, Catholic Memorial, Arlington Catholic, BC High. All those schools are in our district. Those are some of the heaviest-hitting, high-powered offenses in the state in regard to athletics. When you think of high school athletics in Massachusetts, you think of BC High. You think of Xaverian. With them being in our district and me being at a small charter school, I'm not thinking that I'm ever going to win this award, right? Wrong. The title did not come overnight, however. Urban got his start at the public alternative school back in 2018. When he applied for an assistant teaching role, he was advised to look into an open phys ed position. I didn't know, but baked into that job description was that you're going to be the athletic director too, Urban explained. That's how it all ended up happening. I was very much right place, right time. Athletics weren't anything new to Scott Urban. In fact, his family jokes that his first steps as a toddler were straight to a baseball field. His childhood activity included an array of recreational sports, but his big three in high school were soccer, indoor track, and, of course, baseball. From kindergarten right through his senior year, Urban's time spent on field and on the track shaped his identity and positively impacted his life both in and out of the classroom. When he signed on at NHCS, where there was no athletic department, He knew that could be the case for his students, too. There was no requirement to be an AD as far as the description went, he said, jokingly. They just wanted a warm body. But he quickly proved that the school got more than that with his hiring. In that first year, we added boys' soccer in the fall, cross country, and girls' volleyball. I kind of got thrown into the fire, he said. By winter, he had introduced boys and girls basketball and a cheerleading team, and with spring came baseball and track and field. Next were football and softball. The most recent additions are middle school flag football and girls varsity flag football. His longtime friend and NHCS colleague Jack DeChristopher, director of student services, says what Urban has built over the years will last. The infrastructure he's developed has dramatically increased access and opportunity for middle and high school students year-round. For his part, Urban sees athletics as a continuation of the school's mission because he knows that for many students, it's knowing how important sports are, what the opportunities are, and what being a part of a team means and looks like as you progress through life. That's why I show up and come to work every day. Along the way, he's learned some lessons. He noted that early on, we didn't necessarily have the budget to accommodate how excited I was feeling about starting all these things, but that was just part of his learning experience. In addition to managing budgets, he's had to master organizing all his team's schedules, as well as permit requests for practice times and game days. Like his former student athletes, Urban says, I keep coming back here because, first of all, the kids, but secondly, the people I work with, coaches, admin, and teachers. Every year I say, maybe I should look at other opportunities, but I continue to come back here, and I think that speaks a lot to the organization and the people. That's the Dorchester Reporter for today, July 21st. I'm Scott.
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2: 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They're just not acting like themselves. 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
6: 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This edition is from Wednesday, July 22nd, 2026. Dr. Tommy Welch selected as new superintendent of Salem Public Schools. Dr. Tommy Welch, Boston Public Schools Region 1 Superintendent, has been named as the new superintendent of the Salem Public Schools. An East Boston resident, Welch, 50 years old, was selected by a 6-1 vote of the Salem School Committee at its July 15th meeting. I am deeply humbled and honored to have earned the confidence of the Salem School Committee to serve as the next superintendent of the Salem Public Schools, Dr. Welch said. After more than 27 years as a teacher, principal, and regional superintendent, I'm excited to help Salem build upon its strong foundation and move toward an even brighter future. Salem Mayor Dominic Pangallo, chair of the school committee, praised Welch on his appointment to the preeminent leadership position in the school district. Salem was fortunate to have three incredibly strong finalists for the important role, said Pangallo. I'm incredibly optimistic about the future path for Salem Public Schools under Dr. Welch's leadership. He brings the qualifications, the commitment to equity and academic excellence, and above all, the values that will ensure that the positive trajectory of the Salem schools will continue forward. Welch's leadership in Region 1, which includes 15 schools in East Boston, Charlestown, and the North End, during his 11-year tenure has been extraordinary. Education professionals have recognized Region 1 as being the most successful district in the city of Boston in attendance, academics, and climate and culture data. In fact, the Bradley Elementary School won the National ESEA Distinguished School Award in 2024 for exceptional student achievement and its success in serving multilingual learners and students with disabilities. Schools in Region 1 have also received the Ed Vester's School on the Move Prize for their rapid and significant improvement in academic achievement. Our success is a testament to our school's leaders sticking to it, said Welch humbly. We have the longest serving tenured principals in our district, an average of 9 years, which is remarkable. If you think about how successful teachers work and successful schools work, it's just that, the consistency of the leadership and the people in the building that helps to the problem-solving aspect of what's happening in the schools and the classroom, the ability to work together and collaboratively each day. After complimenting Welch's superb record of administrative accomplishment, is his highly visible presence in the schools, the neighborhoods, and in local organizations and youth sports programs, notably Maverick Landing Community Services, East Boston Little League, and Boston Scores. These are all organizations that support families and students in our region, said Welch. An important thing also is that as my own children got older and began participating in a lot of the activities in the neighborhood, it was like I had my work hat and my community hat on at the same time. A lot of the problem solving that I worked on with parents and staff members happened not necessarily on school campuses, but at the baseball and soccer fields and in the community. That hands-on in the community approach affirms one of Welch's greatest strengths, his accessibility to families, parents, staff members, and even the students themselves, who admire him as a coach and mentor. My wife has been extremely active in school activities and programs, and that gives a personal touch to how I lead, because since we've been here, we've had children in the system, said Welch. Welch said he and his family will continue to reside in East Boston. Welch will begin his superintendency in Salem in August. He spoke about the next challenge in what has been a sterling 27-year career in the field of education. The moment calls for collaborative, courageous, and student-centered leadership, Welch said. Academic growth will remain central to our work, but success must also mean creating schools where every student is known, valued, challenged, and supported. Together, we will bring to life Salem's powerful motto, where belonging leads to opportunity. A graduate of Occidental College, a school which President Barack Obama attended, and the University of California, Los Angeles, who received his doctorate in educational leadership from Boston College. Welch was a school principal in Los Angeles when he was appointed to a Boston regional superintendent position by then superintendent of schools, Dr. Tommy Chang. Welch commended both Dr. Chang and current Boston superintendent of schools, Mary Skipper, for their support in his administrative roles. Mary Skipper has been my boss for the last 4 years, and she's been great to me, understanding that different parts of the city have different challenges that they're facing. With me being one of the more veteran executive team members, she really gave me the trust and guidance to execute the district's mission and goals with her, but to do it in a way that I knew that was best for the community because I have been serving the school district for 11 years. She's been so supportive to me throughout this entire process in Salem. Congratulatory wishes. State Senator Lydia Edwards, Representative Adrian Madero, and East Boston Little League President Nick Free were among the many officials and residents congratulating Dr. Tommy Welch on his appointment as the new superintendent of Salem Public Schools. Following are their statements. From Senator Lydia Edwards. As Region 1 Superintendent of Boston Schools, Dr. Welch has dedicated his career to bettering K-12 schools in Charlestown, East Boston, and the North End. Dr. Welch has made a profound impact on Region 1, and his visionary leadership has led to the improvement of academic outcomes within this diverse network. Within the last few years, Region 1 schools have received a variety of recognitions, including winners of the Edvesters School on the Move Award, three schools designated as a school of recognition by the DESE, and one school receiving the National Distinguished School Award in 2024. Dr. Welch's impact is felt region-wide, and while we will miss Dr. Welch here in Boston, we congratulate him and wish him the best on his new appointment at Salem Public Schools. Representative Adrian Madero, congratulations to Eastview's own Tommy Welch on being named the new superintendent of Salem Public Schools. For years, Tommy has been a trusted friend, partner, and leader. His dedication has helped to make our schools thrive in East Boston and across the city. He'll now bring that same commitment, passion, and work ethic to Salem. I'm excited for Tommy, and I know he'll do great things with this new opportunity. From EBLL President and Charlestown school teacher Nick Free, I congratulate Dr. Welch on his new position as superintendent of Salem Public Schools. I'm very happy for him. It will be a loss for Boston, but it will be a gain for him in his life and career. He deserves to be superintendent of Salem Schools, and we wish him all the luck. He's been very valuable to East Boston Little League and Boston Scores, which are two thriving youth sports programs in East Boston. As a school teacher, I commend Dr. Welch for running the most successful school district in the city of Boston. Region 1 is going to miss him. Officials approve 120-unit mixed-use development at 9 Chelsea Street. The Boston Planning Department this month approved a wave of new development projects across Boston, advancing a citywide effort to create a more resilient, affordable, and equitable city. Among the approved proposals is a significant new transit-oriented development in East Boston located at 9 Chelsea Street. The 9 Chelsea Street project will build a new mixed-use building featuring 120 residential units, 22 of which will be designated as income-restricted. The homes will offer a mix of studio, one-bedroom, and two-bedroom layouts. Designed with both residents and the broader neighborhood in mind, the ground floor will provide retail and amenity spaces, while the building itself will include a roof deck. Ideally situated between the Maverick and Airport MBTA stations, the development strongly aligns with the goals of Plan East Boston. By bringing ground floor retail to the area, the project aims to activate Maverick Square and support a highly pedestrian-friendly environment. Project highlights and community benefits include support for approximately 73 construction jobs, as well as permanent retail jobs, strict adherence to passive house and LEED goal sustainability standards, construction of new, wider sidewalks in the vicinity of the building, installation of new bike parking facilities, a $49,000 contribution to the Boston Transportation Department to support the city's bike share system, and a $103,000 contribution to the Boston Transportation Department to support the Maverick Square Transportation Action Plan. Successful Healthy Rides Program expands its help for older residents. Mayor Michelle Wu, Boston's Age Strong Commission, the Biogen Foundation, the Urban League of Eastern Massachusetts, ULEM, and Lyft announced the expansion of Healthy Rides, a free transportation initiative for Boston's older residents. Supported by a collaborative investment of $150,000, the expanded program builds on the success of the pilot to tackle social isolation, expanded medical access, and improve the quality of life for older adults. Following the pilot's success, the Biogen Foundation joined as a funding partner, contributing $50,000 toward program expansion. The City of Boston and Lyft each matched Biogen's contribution, bringing the total investment to $150,000. Every elder in Boston should be able to easily visit friends and family, attend social gatherings, and get to medical appointments. The success of our initial pilot program shows how important it is to continue providing these services, removing barriers so older residents can live healthy, independent lives, said Mayor Michelle Wu. I am grateful to all of our partners for their leadership and support in ensuring that Boston remains a home for everyone. Healthy Rides was initially launched in November 2024 through a partnership between the City of Boston, ULEM, and Lyft. Over its four-month pilot period, the program provided over 1,700 rides to more than 600 older adults, demonstrating strong demand and meaningful impact. According to the National Institute of Health, NIH, social isolation and loneliness can severely impact an older adult's health and well-being and are associated with an increased risk of heart disease, depression, and cognitive decline. Research shows that isolated older adults face longer hospital stays, have higher readmission rates, and have lower life expectancy than those with meaningful and supportive social connections. By expanding transit options for Boston's older adults, the Healthy Rides Initiative aims to reduce these exact risks and promote healthier aging. Boston residents ages 60 and older are eligible for up to 4 free rides per month while funds are available to health and wellness activities and destinations within Boston. Eligible trips include medical appointments, pharmacies, fitness/wellness classes, senior centers, social programs, and support groups. We're thrilled to help expand the Healthy Rides program, said Emily K. Shea, Age Strong Commissioner. Our Age Strong shuttle team is fully ready to assist residents schedule rides, ensuring the service is accessible to everyone, including those who may not be comfortable booking through the Lyft app. This initiative is a welcome addition to our existing transportation programs, Age Strong shuttle and taxi coupon programs. Reliable transportation gives older residents the freedom to stay active, which we know is vital to living longer, healthier lives. This breakthrough initiative has proven its ability to address a significant unmet need among older adults in our community, said Teresa Cachero, PhD, Biogen Vice President of Asset Development and Portfolio Management and the Chair of the Biogen Foundation's Board of Directors. Aligned with the Biogen Foundation's mission to promote better health in our communities, we are proud to support the expansion of the Healthy Rides program, improving access to care and enabling stronger connections to essential health and wellness services. The Healthy Rides program mirrors the Urban League's mission, helping adults overcome racial and social barriers and economic inequities, said Urban League of Eastern Massachusetts President and CEO Rashawn Hall. This unique partnership allows needed transportation for our older residents to access necessary health and wellness services, fostering self-reliance and independence. At Lyft, our purpose is to serve and connect, and we believe transportation shouldn't be a barrier to staying healthy or independent, said Brendan Joyce, Senior Public Policy Manager at Lyft. The Healthy Rides program has shown what's possible when a city truly invests in its residents, and we're proud to expand this program alongside Mayor Wu, the Urban League, and the Biogen Foundation. Healthy Rides may be booked by calling the Age Strong Shuttle at 617-635-3000. Shuttle staff can schedule the ride on behalf of residents or provide a ride code for those who prefer to book independently using the Lyft app. For more information, visit boston.gov/healthy-rides or call 617-635-3000. A conversation with Mayor Michelle Wu. Boston should be a home for everyone. Boston should be a home for everyone, Michelle Wu said, gazing forward with measured confidence as she reflected on the city's future. For Wu, that idea has shaped both her leadership and her vision for Boston since first taking office as mayor in 2021. But Wu's leadership is shaped by more than policy alone. As Boston's first woman and first Asian American elected mayor, her path to City Hall has carried both historic significance and personal responsibility. Before becoming mayor, Wu served on the Boston City Council, where she witnessed firsthand the challenges of navigating leadership in spaces where women were often underrepresented. She recalled that when she was first elected in 2013, she was one of only two women on the council alongside her colleague Ayanna Pressley, the first woman of color to be elected to the body. Wu noted that for a period of time, the two were simply referred to as the women councilors. Considering this, one question I raised centered on these milestones and whether the labels attached to them have ever created a unique sense of pressure in her leadership. Wu spoke consistently of the idea of representation not simply as symbolism, but as a responsibility to ensure every resident feels seen, to make sure every room and space she is in bridges different communities into her decision-making. She emphasized that she is inspired every day by the leaders throughout Boston's neighborhoods, who are the firsts in many areas, culturally, educationally, nationally, and more. And she notes that having community where these experiences are shared amongst so many people keeps the doors open for a second and then a third until it becomes normal for people becomes normal for people to see that leadership everywhere. I also asked Wu to reflect on whether the reality of serving as mayor over the past 5 years has matched the expectations she held while first campaigning for the office. Wu acknowledged that she was not new to City Hall when she first ran for mayor, having already served 8 years on the city council, including a 2-year term as president. Yet even with that experience, she admitted no one could have predicted the vastly different political and social climate that would define today. From the rapid rise of artificial intelligence to the escalating realities of climate change, the challenges facing city leadership have evolved in ways few could have anticipated. Still, Wu emphasized that while the government cannot control everything, it remains the place people turn to in times of uncertainty and need. "This is what drives me every day," she said, explaining that public service matters because it is where meaningful action can directly improve people's lives. Finally, as a college student myself, I wanted to raise an issue that feels deeply personal to many students and young professionals in Boston, whether living in the city will remain financially attainable. I asked Wu what progress she hopes to make on housing affordability by the end of her term. Wu responded with cautious optimism, pointing to ongoing efforts to expand housing supply while acknowledging the scale of the challenge. She highlighted the city's office to residential conversion program, which seeks to transform empty and underused office buildings into new housing opportunities, as one example of Boston's efforts to increase available housing stock. Wu also discussed the co-purchasing housing pilot program, designed to help families and households pool resources to purchase homes together and improve pathways to homeownership. In addition, she noted Boston's broader efforts to rezone key areas and streamline the permitting process in order to accelerate housing development. As the conversation drew to a close, one idea remained constant throughout Wu's reflections: the belief that leadership is measured not only by policy, but by people. She stressed that every single day she gets to experience the greatest sense of inspiration from throughout the city, that it is a wonderful gift that the people of Boston trust their government to share their biggest dreams, challenges, and fears. Whether discussing representation, public service, or housing, Wu accentuated her vision, one rooted in belonging and the hope that Boston could build the future that she knows is possible. In that sense, the words that opened the conversation felt just as fitting as its end. Boston, in Wu's eyes, should remain a home for everyone for the many years to come. Mia Hart is a student at Boston College. Glasgow traffic cone welcomed as a token of hospitality and friendship between Scotland and Massachusetts during the 2026 FIFA World Cup. Mayor Michelle Wu, Governor Maura Healey, Massport CEO Richard Davey, and Meet Boston President and CEO Martha J. Sheridan celebrated the arrival of the Glasgow traffic cone to Massachusetts. Inspired by the 40-year Scottish tradition of placing traffic cones on the heads of statues, this traffic cone represents the joy, curiosity, and friendship shared between Boston residents and Scottish fans during the 2026 FIFA World Cup and the bond built between the two cities. Additional photos from this event are available online. Over the 2 weeks that the Tartan Army visited Boston, Scottish fans placed cones on the Bill Russell statue at City Hall Plaza, the Make Way for Duckling statues in the Public Garden, the Kevin White statue, and other notable sites. "The memories from this World Cup in Boston will be passed down for generations. We'll remember how 'No Scotland, No Party' echoed throughout our city for weeks, how fans connected across all different cultures through shared pride and beloved traditions, and how the Tartan Army and Bostonians became one big family," said Mayor Michelle Wu. "This partnership is one for posterity, and Boston is honored to receive this hallowed cone as a symbol of the bond we've built with the Tartan Army, the City of Glasgow, and the people of Scotland." The World Cup gave Massachusetts an incredible opportunity to welcome visitors from around the globe and show exactly what makes us so special, said Governor Maura Healey. "We're excited to welcome this Glasgow icon to Massachusetts and celebrate a connection with Scotland that goes far beyond the World Cup, one that is built on shared history, creativity, and a sense of humor. From culture and tourism to business and innovation, we're looking forward to building even stronger ties across the Atlantic." The Glasgow traffic cone has captured the warmth and spirit that the Tartan Army brought to Boston and to Massachusetts throughout this World Cup. But beyond the fun and goodwill, this cone also represents something more enduring: the deep connections between our peoples, our cities, and our economies, said UK Consul General to New England David Clay, MBE. Scotland and Massachusetts share a remarkable history, and this moment gives us a wonderful opportunity to build on it. We are proud to support the growing sister city relationship between Glasgow and Boston, and we look forward to seeing that partnership develop in commerce, in innovation, and in friendship for many years to come. As part of the ceremony, Mayor Michelle Wu issued a proclamation declaring July 14, 2026 as Boston Cone Day in the city of Boston to mark the cone's arrival. By issuing this proclamation, Mayor Wu encourages residents to recognize Boston Cone Day as a day of celebration and commemoration in the city. The Glasgow traffic cone began its route at Boston Logan Airport, where it was officially signed by Mayor Michelle Wu, Governor Maura Healey, and Massport CEO Richard Davey. It will then travel to landmarks across the city, including the Massachusetts State House, Duck Boats, Faneuil Hall, the North End, the Freedom Trail, the Boston Tea Party Ships and Museum, the Institute of Contemporary Art, the New England Aquarium, View Boston, Fenway Park, and Boston Common in Duncan. The full itinerary of the trip, along with real-time monitoring, is available at bostoncone.com. Boston and Glasgow have always shared a special bond, but this summer has strengthened that relationship in a truly remarkable way, said Richard Muir, Deputy Chief Executive of Glasgow Chamber of Commerce. The friendships formed during the FIFA World Cup have created a platform for something much bigger. From world-class universities and pioneering life sciences to technology, renewable energy, and advanced manufacturing, our cities have enormous potential to work together to drive innovation, attract investment, and create high-quality jobs on both sides of the Atlantic. The Glasgow traffic cone is a lighthearted symbol of the warmth and hospitality that brought our people together, but it also represents a lasting commitment to closer collaboration between our businesses, institutions, and communities. We are excited about what comes next for Glasgow and Boston. The Glasgow traffic cone carries the phrase, "No Boston, no party." The Red Sox logo, a roll and square sausage, bagpipes. It also has the signature of Stuart Patrick, marking the city of Glasgow's intention to twin with Boston, and tap to donate technology to raise funds for Scottish Action for Mental Health and the Massachusetts Association for Mental Health. On June 18, 2026, the City of Boston and the City of Glasgow advanced plans for a formal international partnership, building on the strong connections formed during the 2026 FIFA World Cup. The two cities plan to sign a comprehensive memorandum of understanding during Tartan Week in April 2027, outlining specific areas of cooperation and establishing a framework for long-term collaboration. Since the start of this World Cup, tens of thousands of Scottish fans have been welcomed to Boston, having flown through Logan International Airport, said Massport CEO Rich Davey. It's an honor to host a symbol of Scotland here at Logan and raise the Scottish flag in our Hall of Flags, permanently showcasing the special relationship Boston has with Scotland. Boston tourism partners are elated to welcome the Glasgow traffic cone to our city, where it will enjoy an experience that follows in the footsteps of the famous Tartan Army, said Martha J. Sheridan, president and CEO of Meet Boston. We will always remember the magical moments that took place in June of 2026, when an indelible transatlantic bond was formed between Boston and Scotland. The cone symbolizes how that bond endures. A big thanks to our friends at Delta Airlines for making this visit a reality. The Glasgow Traffic Cone visit and campaign was created by influencer and Made Brave founder Andrew Dobby and architect and BBC Scotland's Home of the Year presenter Danny Campbell, turning the joy Scotland fans brought to Boston during the World Cup into a lasting symbol of connection between Glasgow and Boston. I still can't quite believe the reception we've had from the people of Boston. It really does feel like Glasgow and Boston are soulmates. What started as a viral moment has become real life, creating real human connection between people who might never otherwise have met, said Andrew Dobby. So much of what we see online can feel heavy, but this has been the opposite. It has brought people together, made them smile, and reminded us that joy can travel a very long way. We have been here for about 24 hours, and it has been absolutely bonkers. The amazing cone has connected us with so many brilliant people, one magic duck, and a city that has welcomed us with open arms. We are hugely grateful to Mayor Wu, Governor Healey, Massport, Meet Boston, and everyone in Boston for their hospitality and for making this feel so special. Now we can't wait to take the cone around the city, keep sharing that good feeling, and raise money for two incredible mental health charities on both sides of the Atlantic. The East Boston Times Free Press Forum. Where is Teddy Roosevelt when we need him? The constant cacophony of bumbling babbling from our leaders in Washington these days with regard to the ongoing conflict with Iran brings to mind the wisdom of former President Theodore Roosevelt. On September 1, 1901, just 2 weeks before he became president upon the assassination of President William McKinley, Roosevelt offered timeless foreign policy advice in a speech he delivered at the Minnesota State Fair. Speak softly and carry a big stick. You will go far. If a man continually blusters, if he lacks civility, a big stick will not save him from trouble, and neither will speaking softly avail, if back of the softness there does not lie strength, power. In private life, there are few things more obnoxious than the man who is always loudly boasting, and if the boaster is not prepared to back up his words, his position becomes absolutely contemptible. So it is with the nation. It is both foolish and undignified to indulge in undue self-glorification, and above all, in loose-tongued denunciation of other peoples. Today, the United States finds itself mired in a costly conflict with Iran. Even Israel, which has the most direct interest in subduing Iran, is sitting this one out, content to let the U.S. carry the ball. Yet our leaders are pursuing a policy that is the antithesis of Roosevelt's counsel. We boast loudly, but our diplomatic and military strategy lacks a true stick against an enemy comprised of zealots and fanatics who know they cannot last our traditional military campaign.
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7: Here's the forecast for the Boston and South Shore area on the Talking Information Center from the National Weather Service. For today, sunny, temperatures in the mid-80s. Clear overnight, temperatures in the lower 60s. Saturday, sunny, temperatures in the lower 80s. The sun rose this morning at 5:30, setting at 8:12 this evening. 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
6: Hi, everyone. Today we're going to be reading the Everett Independent. This edition is from Wednesday, July 22nd, 2026. Van Kampen revives Everett Farmers Market after more than 10 years. The city of Everett welcomed residents to its first farmers market in more than 10 years on Saturday, July 11th, marking the return of a long-requested community tradition that expands access to fresh, affordable food. Held on School Street off Broadway from 11 a.m. to 3 p.m., the market featured a variety of local vendors offering farm-fresh fruits and vegetables, homemade baked goods, botanical plants, prepared foods, and other locally made products. Bringing the farmers market back to Everett is something residents have been asking for, and I'm proud we've made it happen, said Mayor Robert J. Van Kampen. It's an opportunity to support local businesses, strengthen our community, and create a welcoming place where neighbors can come together throughout the summer. The farmers market will return throughout the summer on July 25th, August 8th, August 22nd, and September 12th, with additional vendors expected to join in the coming weeks. Residents can continue to look forward to a growing selection of fresh produce, flowers, baked goods, prepared foods, and other locally sourced products. Shoppers will also be able to use WIC, Healthy Incentives Program, HIP, and Farmers Market Nutrition Program, FMNP, benefits and coupons to purchase eligible items. The return of the Everett Farmers Market responds to a long-standing request from residents and advances priorities identified by the Everett Food Policy Council to improve access to nutritious food and strengthen the local food system. The city hopes the market will become a lasting community gathering place that supports local businesses while promoting healthy living across Everett. Neighbor Health appoints Maria Koppenrath as Chief Financial Officer. NeighborHealth announced the appointment of Maria Koppenrath, CPA, as the organization's new Vice President and Chief Financial Officer, effective July 20, 2026. With more than 30 years of healthcare finance experience, including over 15 years serving as CFO within complex, multi-site, federally qualified health centers, FQHCs, Koppenrath brings deep expertise in healthcare finance strategy, value-based care, 340B pharmacy operations, ACO models, and FQHC regulatory compliance. Most recently, Koppenrath served as CFO at Caring Health Center in Springfield, Massachusetts. She has also held senior financial leadership roles at Greater Lawrence Family Health Center and Edward M. Kennedy Community Health Center, where she led financial transformation initiatives, strengthened organizational sustainability, and supported significant operational growth. Koppenrath succeeds Jamie Hazard in the CFO role following Hazard's transition to Chief Executive Officer in December of 2025. In her role as CFO, Koppenrath will oversee financial strategy, planning, and operations for one of the largest community health centers in the country, with more than $300 million in annual review, 1,700 employees, and a full complement of primary care and specialty services, a 24/7 emergency department, the neighborhood PACE program, and multiple on-site pharmacies. Maria stood out through the search process for both her exceptional financial leadership and her deep commitment to community health, said Jamie Hazard, president and CEO of NeighborHealth. She brings a rare combination of strategic expertise, operational excellence, and mission alignment. We are thrilled to welcome her to NeighborHealth and are confident she will be an invaluable partner as we continue to strengthen and expand care for the communities we serve. Born and raised in Everett, Massachusetts, Koppenrath distinguishes herself through her collaborative leadership style, ability to translate complex financial concepts into actionable insights, and proven track record of building high-performing finance teams. NeighborHealth is well known for its innovation, compassion, and service, and I am honored to be part of an organization so deeply committed to equitable community-based care, said Koppenrath. As a first-generation Italian-American and the daughter of immigrants, I understand the hopes, sacrifices, and resilience that shape so many of the families NeighborHealth serves. That personal connection makes it especially meaningful to join an organization that has long been a trusted resource for immigrant communities. I look forward to partnering with the leadership team and staff to support NeighborHealth's continued growth, strengthen its mission, and ensure its long-term sustainability. Koppenrath joins NeighborHealth following a highly competitive national search. She is the recipient of numerous professional recognitions, including the National Association of Community Health Centers Jeffrey T. Lattman Leadership in Healthcare Finance Award, and serves as treasurer of the board of directors of the Massachusetts League of Community Health Centers. She is also on the board of directors of Capital Link, which provides financial advisory services to community health centers in Massachusetts. NeighborHealth, formerly East Boston Neighborhood Health Center, is one of the nation's largest federally qualified health centers, FQHCs, and the largest community-based primary care health system in Massachusetts, serving more than 120,000 people and recognized by the Health Resources and Services Administration, HRSA, as a national quality leader. 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Everett honors the life of firefighter John B. Benowit. The city of Everett is honoring the life and legacy of firefighter John B. Benowit, who dedicated more than 30 years of service to the Everett Fire Department and the residents of Everett. John exemplified the qualities we hold dear: integrity, compassion, dedication, and if you knew John, a great sense of humor. Said Fire Chief Joseph Hickey, whether answering the call to help others, offering encouragement to a fellow firefighter, or simply sharing a laugh around the station, John made a lasting impact on everyone who had the privilege of knowing him. His legacy will never be forgotten. John proudly served the Everett Fire Department for more than three decades, following in the footsteps of his father and older brother. Throughout his career, he was known for his unwavering commitment to public service, his professionalism, and the genuine care he showed to both his fellow firefighters and the community. He remained an active duty firefighter until his passing after a courageous battle with cancer. There are some people whose impact reaches far beyond the job they do, and John was one of them, said Mayor Robert J. Van Kampen. For more than three decades, he served Everett with honor. There are some people whose impact reaches far beyond the job they do, and John was one of them, said Mayor Robert J. Van Kampen. For more than three decades, he served Everett with honor while earning the respect and friendship of everyone around him. We are grateful for his service, and our thoughts are with his family and the entire Everett Fire Department during this difficult time. Before joining the Everett Fire Department, John proudly served in the United States Air Force. Outside of his career, he embraced life with enthusiasm. He was a passionate motorcycle enthusiast who enjoyed riding alongside his wife, Cindy, and treasured every opportunity to spend time with his family. His greatest joy was his children, Amanda and Matthew, with whom he shared countless memories on trips to the White Mountains and fishing adventures. John is survived by his loving wife, Cynthia, his daughter, Amanda, his son, Matthew, his sisters, Lois and Janice, and many extended family members, friends, and his brothers and sisters in the Everett Fire Department. Visiting hours were held at J.F. Ward Funeral Home on July 15th, followed by a funeral mass at Our Lady of Grace Church. The Everett Independent Forum. Where is Teddy Roosevelt when we need him? The constant cacophony of bumbling babbling from our leaders in Washington these days with regard to the ongoing conflict with Iran brings to mind the wisdom of former President Theodore Roosevelt. On September 1, 1901, just 2 weeks before he became president upon the assassination of President William McKinley, Roosevelt offered timeless foreign policy advice in a speech he delivered at the Minnesota State Fair. Speak softly and carry a big stick. You will go far. If a man continually blusters, if he lacks civility, a big stick will not save him from trouble. And neither will speaking softly avail if back of the softness there does not lie strength, power. In private life, there are few things more obnoxious than the man who is always loudly boasting, and if the boaster is not prepared to back up his words, his position becomes absolutely contemptible. So it is with the nation. It is both foolish and undignified to indulge in undue self-glorification, and above all, in loose-tongued denunciation of other peoples. Today, the United States finds itself mired in a costly conflict with Iran. Even Israel, which has the most direct interest in subduing Iran, is sitting this one out, content to let the U.S. carry the ball. Yet our leaders are pursuing a policy that is the antithesis of Roosevelt's counsel. We boast loudly, but our diplomatic and military strategy lacks a true stick against an enemy comprised of zealots and fanatics who know they can outlast a traditional military campaign. This approach fails to serve our national interests, threatens the stability of the global economy, and risks severe domestic financial fallout. Most importantly, the brave members of the military are putting their lives on the line for a vague and ill-defined policy that has no clear military objective. Now, as both Washington and Tehran dig in their heels following a collapsed truce, we must reject empty bluster. Our leaders must return to a strategy where measured diplomacy replaces pointless and endless bombing. Guest op-ed. Massachusetts' new energy rules will recognize what frontline communities have long known. By Roseanne Bongiovanni. For over 10 years, East Boston fought an Eversource substation proposed across from a children's playground beside Logan's jet fuel tanks on a flood-prone shoreline along Chelsea Creek. Despite overwhelming public opposition, the state approved the facility, but along the way, we exposed a permitting system stacked against the communities it most affected. In coalition with advocates and communities statewide, we organized to rewrite the rules, and this year, Massachusetts finalized them. Starting July 1st, 2026, companies seeking to build many kinds of new energy infrastructure in Massachusetts, including fossil fuel power plants, gas pipelines, solar farms, battery storage sites, transmission lines, and substations, must complete what's called a cumulative impact analysis before state approval. In plain terms, companies must look at what a community already lives with before the state lets them add anything new. Had this rule existed when Eversource proposed the substation, the question would have been different, not whether East Boston could prove harm, but whether the company could prove it would not add to the burdens we already carried. The assessment will cover 30 conditions, including air pollution, flood risk, heat exposure, and rates of asthma and heart disease. If a neighborhood ranks worse than the state median across the combined 30 conditions, the company can't treat approval as routine. It must explain how it will avoid, reduce, or address the harm. And it must do so before key decisions are locked in, not after the bulldozers arrive. The old process assumed neighborhoods started from zero. East Boston didn't. Lowell, Springfield, New Bedford, none of them did. Decades of unfair siting stacked power plants, fuel tanks, and waste facilities into the same zip codes, while the regulatory system treated each new project as if the last 20 hadn't happened. The cumulative impact rule finally says those projects are here and they count. Alongside this requirement, the state created a grant program so communities can hire engineers, lawyers, and public health experts to scrutinize company claims. When Eversource came to East Boston, the multi-billion-dollar company arrived with attorneys, engineers, and consultants. Our neighborhoods organized with what we had, volunteers working nights after their day jobs, neighbors donating money and meeting space, and pro bono legal representation from the Conservation Law Foundation. Together, we carried the fight to the Supreme Judicial Court. We were outspent and outstaffed at every turn. The new grants begin to correct a process that forced communities to scrape together resources while well-funded companies arrive ready to build. But the analysis isn't limited to communities the state has already flagged. Residents elsewhere can petition the state to require an analysis when local conditions aren't fully captured by a mapping tool. And companies can no longer blur the line between actually reducing harm and offering a community benefit to offset it. A new park or playground cannot erase pollution, flood risk, or the safety concerns a project adds. Massachusetts has committed to building clean energy fast, and we should. But every project lands somewhere, and without rules like these, somewhere will be in places that follow the same unfair patterns that got us here. Not all energy projects carry the same risk. A new gas plant and rooftop solar program warrant very different review, and the new rule is built to tell them apart. Every review should begin with the same question. What does this community already live with, and would this project make it worse? A rule on paper is only a beginning. The Energy Facilities Siting Board, which approves these projects, must prove this process is more than a checkbox for companies. That means taking these analyses seriously, weighing community petitions, and rejecting mitigation plans that dress up harm instead of preventing it. The agency's record has not always inspired confidence. East Boston knows that firsthand. Residents, advocates, reporters, and legislators must keep watching as the first projects move through. East Boston did not stop the substation, but we helped change the rules that made that approval possible. That matters for East Boston and every community told to accept another project, burden, or sacrifice. The next neighborhood should not have to prove alone that its health, safety, and future count. Roseanne Bongiovanni writes on behalf of the Massachusetts Environmental Justice Table, a statewide coalition of community organizations and advocates working to advance environmental justice across the Commonwealth. She is executive director of Green Roots. It was a game to remember, and 54 Years later, it was. In the 1972 high school baseball season, the Crimson Tide of Everett High faced off against the Golden Tornadoes of Malden. In the beginning, it was just that a high school regularly scheduled game. Then in the later innings, no score, no hits, and the game continued. Both pitchers had performed unbelievably. At the end, Dave Chiazzo of Malden retired, 20 batters in 8 innings, while Ron Luongo of the Crimson Tide was still on the mound for Everett, striking out 17 batters in 9 innings. Crimson Tide took the loss to the Tornadoes 2-0. The real winners of that game were the fans in the stands, and yes, both teams with memories forever. Last week, both teams, along with friends and family, gathered at the Pearl Street Station in Malden for a reunion and to relive this exciting game. Governor Healey takes action to cut concert, sports ticket resale, and fees. Governor Maura Healey today announced that she will file an act relative to closing the Great Divide between ticket prices and affordability, or the Great Divide Act. Governor Healey takes action to cut concert, sports ticket resale, and fees. Governor Maura Healey today announced that she will file an act relative to

it implements additional consumer protections measures, including prohibiting the use of deceptive websites by ticket resellers and misleading consumers about the availability of tickets. The name of the proposal is a nod to singer and songwriter Noah Kahan, who recently made history as the first artist ever to headline four consecutive sold-out shows at Fenway Park. Kahan has been a vocal opponent against predatory resale practices and successfully advocated for a similar bill in Vermont. Far too many Massachusetts residents have experienced the pain of being excited to buy tickets to see their favorite singer or sports team, only to realize that resale prices and fees have driven up the cost to outrageous levels, said Governor Healey. Or how about when you do purchase tickets from a reseller only to get to the venue to realize the seller never actually transfers them to you? Enough is enough. We are taking action to lower ticket resale prices so Massachusetts fans can better afford to see their favorite performer or team. During the press conference announcing the legislation, Governor Healey was joined virtually by Noah Kahan, who threw his support behind the measure. I heard about what you're announcing today, and I just wanted to let you know how excited I am about it. The artist community and fans will greatly benefit from limiting ticket scalping and the sales of speculative tickets. I love my fans, and I want to protect them however I can. Artists alone could not tackle the market manipulation of secondary resellers, so thank you so much for making this a priority in Massachusetts. Under the proposal, concert tickets cannot be resold for more than 110% of their original face value unless an artist or venue explicitly authorizes a higher resale cap through a written agreement. For example, if a ticket originally cost $100, it could be resold for no more than $110. The bill limits the service fees charged by ticket resale marketplaces to no more than 10% of the listed resale price for sporting events and non-sporting events like concerts. For example, if a ticket is listed for resale on a resale platform for $300, the service fee charged by the resale platform cannot exceed $30. Today, many resale platforms charge service fees of roughly 20% or more, adding hundreds of dollars to the cost of tickets. This proposal is expected to cut resale service fees typically paid by consumers today in half. The legislation also prohibits the sale of speculative tickets, meaning tickets that a seller does not actually have when they list them for sale. Too often, consumers pay for these tickets only to find that they were never delivered. During this summer's World Cup matches at Gillette Stadium, some fans who purchased tickets through online resale platforms were turned away after discovering the tickets they bought never existed. The bill includes additional consumer protections to prohibit deceptive resale websites that falsely suggest they are affiliated with artists or venues and to prevent resellers from misleading consumers about ticket availability or scarcity. Van Kampen appoints Paul Landry as Interim Director of Veteran Services. Mayor Robert J. Van Kampen has announced the appointment of Paul Landry as Interim Director of Veteran Services for the City of Everett. The appointment reflects Mayor Van Kampen's continued commitment to building an experienced, transparent administration dedicated to serving the people of Everett. Paul has been an exceptional public servant throughout his decades of service to the City of Everett, earning the respect of his colleagues as a leader within the Everett Police Department, said Mayor Robert J. Van Kampen. His extensive leadership experience with the Massachusetts National Guard, the Massachusetts Organized Militia, and the Everett Police Department makes him exceptionally well qualified to serve as our Interim Director of Veteran Services. I am grateful that Paul has chosen to join our administration, and I look forward to working together to ensure Everett's veterans receive the service, support, and care they have earned. Landry brings more than 33 years of progressive leadership and management experience in both law enforcement and the military. He served with the Everett Police Department from 1995 until his retirement in 2026, rising through the ranks to captain. In addition to his law enforcement career, he served as a colonel at the Massachusetts National Guard Joint Force Headquarters and retired as a brigadier general on the Massachusetts State Retired List. As Interim Director of Veteran Services, Landry will assist Everett veterans and their families in accessing federal, state, and local benefits and services. He will serve as their legally recognized advocate, help navigate claims with the U.S. Department of Veterans Affairs and the Social Security Administration, and connect veterans with the resources they need. Landry's appointment ensures that Everett's veterans will continue to receive the high-quality support and personalized service they deserve. Residents are invited to meet Interim Director of Veteran Services Paul Landry at the next Veterans Luncheon on Wednesday, July 29th at 12 p.m. at the Connolly Center located at 90 Chelsea Street in Everett, 02149.
Van Kampen encourages families to take advantage of free summer meals.

0: for Everett youth. Mayor Robert J. Van Campen is encouraging Everett families to take advantage of the Summer Eats program, which provides free, nutritious meals to all children and teens ages 18 and under throughout the summer. The program, coordinated by Project Bread in partnership with the Massachusetts Department of Elementary and Secondary Education and local meal providers, helps ensure children have access to healthy meals while school is out of session. In Everett, the Mystic Valley YMCA coordinates the city's 6 Summer Eats meal sites, making free weekday meals available in neighborhoods across the community. No registration, identification, or application is required. Every child deserves access to healthy meals, especially during the summer months when school is out of session, says Mayor Van Campen. The Summer Eats program is an incredible resource for Everett families, and I'm grateful to Project Bread and the Mystic Valley YMCA for helping bring this program to our community. Together, we're making sure kids and teens don't go hungry this summer. Meals must be eaten on site and are available Monday through Friday at the following Everett locations: Glendale Park on Elm Street and Ferry Street, 11:15 a.m. to 12:15 p.m. The Meadows at Tufts 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Lexington Street, 11:30 a.m. to 12:30 p.m. and Swan Street Park at Swan Street and Tappan Street, 11:45 to 12:45. 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Steam City Corp. is hosting a volunteer information session on Saturday, July 25th from 11 a.m. to 1 p.m. at the Parlin Library Meeting Room, 410 Broadway in Everett. 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Lego Club in the Parlin Children's Room, Mondays from 3 to 5 p.m. Come to the Children's Room on Mondays for some free building Lego fun. 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Storytime and sing-along with Karen, Parlin Children's Room, Wednesday, July 29th at 11 a.m. Join us for a fun-filled morning of singing and storytelling with Karen, suggested ages 0 to 6. 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
7: And coming up next on the Talking Information Center, it's the Lynn Journal. 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
8: It's Scott, and I am reading the most recent edition of the weekly Lynn Journal. And let's begin with a story about the motorcycle unit returning to the Lynn Police Department. The bikes are back in town. After an absence of a quarter century, the Lynn Police Department motorcycle unit has returned with seven officers and two bikes, providing the department and the city with increased protection and visibility. The motorcycle unit adds a highly visible patrol resource that can move more effectively through congested areas and strengthen public engagement. Chief Chris Reddy said, "This unit supports traffic enforcement, road safety initiatives, and community outreach and education. It also serves as an important security resource at public gatherings and ceremonial events," the chief said. He credited Captain Michael Kimmick with overseeing the return of the motorcycle unit. The officers who comprise the unit are part of the patrol division, with the commanding officer of their tour having the ability to assign them to the bike on any given shift. The officers in that unit must complete at least 40 hours of training to be certified and 80 hours to be certified by the Northeastern Massachusetts Law Enforcement Council. According to those who have done it, it is a grind, to say the least. "It's a very tough course," said Officer Chris Sanjuno, who has been with the unit since it was reinstated last summer. "It's like having a little car in your hands, and you have to be able to maneuver it into some small spaces. Being able to drop and pick up the 800-pound motorcycle requires significant physical strength. That's one of the reasons less than half of the officers who take the certification course actually end up passing it. You need to be in sync with the bike," said Officer Constantine Zozika, who completed the certification this spring. "You've got to be able to ride low and control an 800-pound machine going 5 miles an hour." The unit serves a dual purpose. It provides an extra layer of public safety combined with increased visibility and community engagement. Mayor Jared Nicholson said, "We're excited to be reinstating the motorcycle unit. Promoting community engagement with public safety is important, and we appreciate the ways in which our motorcycle unit will be able to do that thanks to this investment, the police department's initiative, and the skill and effort of the officers in the unit." Chief Reddy said the bikes give officers a better chance to engage residents than if they were riding in a patrol car. "It's easier for them to stop and interact," he said. "Officers are more approachable. People enjoy seeing the motorcycles out there. It's been well received internally and in the community. This is a resource that is standard for a police department like ours. It is standard for a police department of our size. It provides real benefits." And the chief said the department leased the two motorcycles for 3 years. "People smile when they see us," Zozuska said. "We can be stewards for the police department. The general public loves to see us out there." Our next story is about legal representation for the immigrant population. The city of Lynn and the People's Budget Coalition have announced a partnership, Northeast Justice Center, a subsidiary of Northeast Legal Aid, to significantly increase legal representation for immigrants in Lynn. The city is allocating $65,000 in American Rescue Plan Act funding that was previously allocated and not spent to be used as seed money to secure much-needed legal capacity from the NLANJC. Working directly with grassroots organizers, these legal resources will help Lynn residents better understand their legal situation and make the best decisions for their families. The additional capacity is necessitated by an extended period of detentions and deportations in the city and in the region. Lynn and the People's Budget Coalition released a joint statement that reads, "It is clear that defending our legal institutions and access to due process is more urgent than ever. We've seen our city targeted by the federal government as a result of racial profiling. All of us need to stand together. We are one city, and we must be united." The city and the People's Budget Coalition also have agreed to work collaboratively to try to raise additional funding from philanthropic sources, with a goal of $150,000, which would add longevity to the project as well as expand on its initial success. "We've been standing with our immigrant residents throughout this federal overreach and are excited to partner with advocacy groups on this important initiative," said Mayor Jared Nicholson. The ARPA funding allocation, which exists outside the municipal budget, needs to be spent by the end of this year and is therefore a good fit given the urgency of the need for these services. "We are committed to continuing to identify funding sources for this cause." "We're glad to be able to work together with the mayor and the city council in this key moment to pursue meeting the urgent need for increased local legal support capacity. That's an important part of our broader ongoing fight to protect Lynn's immigrant communities," said Sully De La Cruz, a core member of the Comité Nueva Primavera. Yuri Sanchez-Rijo, an organizer with Neighbor to Neighbor, said, "We will continue to show up, organize, and speak out to fight for the safety and dignity of our diverse community. This is an important step, but there is much more work ahead that needs to be done." Organizers from Nueva Primavera and the Lynn LUCE Immigrant Justice Hub will work in an ongoing partnership, the mayor's office and the city council, to address the most pressing needs felt by the immigrant community in Lynn. The city of Lynn is remembering a beloved guidance counselor and coach, Gerald Jerry Waldron. The Reverend Paul Ritt, pastor of Our Lady of Assumption Church in Linfield, said to the assemblage early in the funeral mass that Jerry Waldron was a, quote, "remarkable man." Reverend Ritt continued to extol him by saying, "Today we're here to thank God for the gift of Jerry's life and to celebrate it. As I was reviewing Jerry's life, it seems to me there's a common thread in his life. It's service to others. Just think, He served his country in the U.S. Army during Vietnam. He served the city of Lynn as a teacher and a counselor of young people. He served in the Ancient Order of Hibernians and as a coach and mentor in the City Babe Ruth League. Reverend Ritt said he held many jobs and many positions, served many people in life, but none more important to him than his wife and children and grandchildren. Gerald Jerry Waldron, a beloved English and social studies teacher and guidance counselor in the Lynn School District from 1972 to 2005, and a highly successful Babe Ruth League coach and mentor to his players, died on June 24th following a brief illness at the age of 82. Suzanne Sue Waldron, speaking on behalf of the family, including her four siblings, Wendy, Melissa, Katie, and Jeff, delivered a eulogy about her father's full and meaningful life, a life, she said, that was rooted in family, friendship, and community. She showed some of the glorious humor of her father, noting that it feels somewhat ironic that services are being held here in Lynn. "Forgive me, Father, but the only positive thing our dad would ever say about Lynnfield was, well, at least there's a bus that will take you from Lynnfield back to West Lynn." "Dad loved Lynn," Sue said. "It was where he grew up, on Deer Park, where he raised a fair amount of hell in his youth, and later where he raised his own family, on Purdon Avenue." Sue Waldron shined the spotlight deservedly on her amazing parents, Jerry and Doris, in a message of love. She said, "Mom and Dad built a beautiful life together over 54 years of marriage, a life that was filled with family and love. There was never any doubt how much Dad loved Mom or how much he loved his kids and grandchildren. He was present in all of our lives in the way that mattered most, steadily and wholeheartedly. He coached and was our biggest fan. He showed up to countless baseball, softball, and basketball games." She told of her father's fledgling golf game, discovering a real love of golf later in life. And though his shots could be erratic at times, she said that what he loved more was the camaraderie that came with it. "Jimmy Dakin once told my brother that if you golfed 18 holes with my dad, you'd hear 18 different stories. He loved to talk, to tell stories, to laugh, to show up, and to be surrounded by people who mattered most to him," Sue said. "He was loyal, funny, very opinionated, and deeply devoted to family and friends." Concluding her tribute, a Grand Slam home run, if you may, to a loyal Linner who was loved by all, Sue Waldron said, "Dad, we love you very much, and we know you're in a much better place where you can eat as many hot dogs, baked potatoes, and liver and onions as you want." Former Lynn Superintendent of Schools Nick Costin said Waldron lived a wonderful life. "Jerry," he said, "was one of the best human beings that you could ever meet. He was ethical, moral, just a tremendous role model for kids, a great teacher and guidance counselor. He was a great teammate and a great friend, just a wonderful person. And the most important thing, he was a great family man. The most important thing to him was his family." Former Lynn School Administrator Warren White, who worked with Jerry Waldron at Breed Junior High, said his admiration for him was biased on his personal and professional, based on his personal and professional relationships. "Jerry Waldron was a personal friend of mine," White said. "As a kid growing up, he was one of the older ones in the neighborhood, and he was respected by all. He had great leadership skills. I had the opportunity to work with him as the principal at Breed, where he was a guidance counselor. He did a terrific job. The students loved him. He always found opportunities to let kids shine." And White recalled how Waldron stepped up and organized all the observances for veterans at the school. "He ran all the Veterans Day and Memorial Day assemblies and did an outstanding job with the tech ed people. They were a heck of a team," White said. "People would come from all over to these assemblies, honoring veterans, letting kids know how important their service to the country was. The kids came first with Jerry Waldron," White said. "He was that kind of guy." Also paying tribute to Waldron were former Linn Tech principal and college football official Bart Conlon and local business owner and philanthropist David Solomini, who, with many others, enjoyed Mr. Waldron's majestic companionship in the weekly Shoe City Golf League at Gannon. Everyone seems to have a special memory of this outstanding coach and gentleman who was known widely as a terrific storyteller. We remember how a sports reporter from the Linn Item traveled to Brattleboro, Vermont in 1992 to cover Mr. Waldron's Eastern Massachusetts championship team that was playing in the New England Babe Ruth Finals. Though he was totally immersed in preparation for what was one of the biggest games in Linn youth baseball history, Waldron left his post and began walking to the other side of the diamond. Once there, he approached the reporter and said simply, "Thank you for being here for our boys." That gesture of gratitude and kindness has never been forgotten by this particular writer. Nor has Mr. Waldron's brilliant coaching, his superior knowledge of baseball, and the perfect manner in which he coached his son, Jeff. It was clear at that point in his Babe Ruth baseball career that Jeff was a standout among a team of all-stars and was headed to greater heights in the sport. With his keen eye for talent, Mr. Waldron certainly knew that his son had special gifts and amazing potential, but he never bragged or sought special recognition for his son. He treated all the players on his teams like they were his own sons. Buoyed by the love and support of his father, Jerry and his mother Doris and his sisters, Jeff, as outstanding a person off the field as he was on, achieved so much during his baseball career. After a superb multi-sport career in high school, Jeff Waldron excelled in Division I baseball at Boston College, where he is an inductee in the school's Hall of Fame. He realized the dream of every baseball player by being drafted, twice actually, by Major League Baseball teams and playing professionally. He carried on his father's legacy in the field of education at Masconomet Regional High School. Mr. Jerry Waldron has coached his last game, the inspiring message that his three grandchildren, Sadie, Wes, and Max, will always have, the remembrance they will hold dearly, just as the Reverend Ritt told the assemblage last Wednesday, their grandfather was indeed a remarkable man. Thank you, Jerry Waldron, for all you did for others. You made Linn a better place. Former superintendent of schools Nick Costin said Mr. Waldron lived a wonderful life. Former principal Warren White said his admiration was well deserved. The Agganis Foundation has chosen its 2026 scholarship recipients, with 12 student athletes, to receive a total of $90,000 over the next 4 years. Named for legendary Linn athlete Harry Agganis, the foundation has been awarding scholarships in his name since 1958. Including this year's recipients, the foundation has given more than $2.6 million to more than 1,000 student athletes. This year's scholarship winners come from 9 high schools and 5 communities. Selected from a group of more than 130 applicants, they're attending prestigious colleges including Amherst, Bates, Cornell, Johns Hopkins, and Tufts. Scholarship recipients receive $2,000 per year each year that they are in college. There is also a President's Scholarship, which is a one-time $2,000 award. We're proud to recognize another group of outstanding student athletes, said Agganis Foundation President John Meklis. The foundation takes great pride in honoring the legacy of Harry Agganis by presenting scholarships each year in his name. There are 3 endowed scholarships named for George D. Baracus, Thomas L. DeMacus, and attorney Charles DeMacus. This year, the foundation's Board of Trustees voted to add an 11th scholarship named for Paul Halloran, the longtime executive director of the Agganis All-Star Games, who has been affiliated with the foundation since first covering the football game as a Linn Daily Item sports writer in 1985. The Agganis Foundation Scholarship is open to students who live or attend school in Linn, Linfield, Marblehead, Nahant, Peabody, Saugus, Swampscott, or Salem. Applicants must play an MIAA-recognized varsity sport and have been accepted to a four-year college. Applications are graded on academics, athletics, and extracurricular activities by a 9-member scholarship committee that includes school superintendents, principals, athletic directors, and coaches. The scholarship committee continues to be impressed with the quality of applicants we receive from across the North Shore every year, said David Angiramo, chair of the committee. Not only are these students getting the job done in the classroom and on the field, he said, they're also making a difference in their schools and in their greater communities. The Aganis All-Star Game will be played in Lynn, as it always is. Since 1955, the Aganis Foundation has awarded those 1,000 scholarships totaling more than $2.6 million. Here are the award winners for this year. Callie Allaire, a student at St. Mary's who is attending Vanderbilt University. PKH Ewan Ewan, a student at Lynn Tech who is attending Cornell University. Sydney Ball, a student at Marblehead High School who is attending Temple University. Joseph Beato, a student at Kipp Academy, is attending Rice University. Elizabeth Betancourt, a student at Marblehead High School, is attending Johns Hopkins University. Nico Croft of Swampscott High School is attending the University of Michigan. Cameron Dunn, a student at St. Mary's, is attending Stonehill College. Micah Hashikawa, a student at St. Mary's, is attending the University of Michigan. Madison McHale, a Lynn English student, is bound for Salem State University. Samuel Phelps, a St. Mary's student, is headed for Tufts University. And Mia Silva, a Salem High School student, is headed for Amherst College. It is summer, of course, so how about getting out and exploring? Here's a story about the 2026 Park Passport Challenge that aims to get people out into state parks. The Massachusetts Department of Conservation and Recreation today has announced the return of its Park Passport Challenge. It invites all residents and visitors to explore the state's parks, forests, playgrounds, watersheds, and more through a free statewide scavenger hunt. Participants can collect stamps from 12 of the featured DCR properties between now and November 1st while discovering some of the unique places that make up the state park system. Those who collect a stamp from at least one park will be entered to win prizes. Our public lands belong to everyone, said DCR Commissioner Nicole LaChapelle. And the Park Passport Challenge is a fun and engaging way for people of all ages to experience the incredible variety of outdoor spaces that we care for across Massachusetts. Every property has its own story, from forest trails and scenic reservoirs to playgrounds, beaches, and mountain views. I hope this challenge gives families and friends a reason to discover somewhere new, spend some time in nature together, and make memories that bring them back to our parks again and again. The Park Passport Challenge is free and open to all members of the public. Participants can pick up an official park passport from any of the 12 participating DCR properties that have a visitor center, or by printing one out from the DCR website. Once a park passport has been obtained, participants can begin collecting their Park Passport Challenge stamps, which are unique to each location and kept in locked yellow boxes at each of the 12 properties. The stamp boxes aren't hidden and are placed in locations that are accessible for participants of varying ages and abilities. Additionally, park passports, as well as all written materials associated with the challenge, are available in the 6 most common spoken languages in Massachusetts. Combinations to unlock each of the stamp boxes can be found on all official park passports. The exact location and the exact code for each stamp box are listed on DCR's Park Passport Challenge webpage. All of the stamp boxes are accessible from dawn until dusk, unless stated otherwise. Participants who have collected at least one stamp can earn commemorative stickers matching each property's stamp. And participants who collect all 12 stamps will be entered into a grand prize raffle. To collect any prize, participants must complete and submit a prize redemption form on the DCR Park Passport Challenge webpage by November 1st. Stamps can be found at the following DCR properties: in the Boston region, Charles River Reservation, the Artisani Playground in Brighton; in the North region, Great Brook Farm State Park in Carlisle; Harold Parker State Forest in North Andover; Maudsley State Park in Newburyport; and in the South region, Borderland State Park in Northeaston; Pilgrim Memorial State Park in Plymouth; in the Central region, Otter River State Forest in Baldwinville; Purgatory Chasm State Reservation in Sutton; in the West region, Holyoke Heritage State Park in Holyoke; Mount Holyoke Range State Park in Amherst; Pittsfield State Forest in Pittsfield; and the water supply, Wachusett Reservoir in Clinton. Remember, dogs are not allowed at Wachusett Reservoir at any time other than service animals. David Brown, Jr., a football and basketball superstar during his career at St. Mary's High School in Lynn, has been chosen as a captain of the Bentley University football team for the upcoming season. Brown was elected by a vote of the returning players in the program and will officially lead the Falcons into their preseason practices, which will begin on August 10th. "I'm definitely very honored to be one of the captains," Brown said. "It means a lot, knowing that my teammates trust me and respect me enough to vote me as a captain. Coming off the excellent season we had last year, and being one of the returning players on defense and a senior, I knew I had to step up big and take on that role." Bentley's head football coach, C.J. Scarpa, praised Brown's ascendancy from scout team player as a freshman to becoming a captain as a senior. "We're super excited to have David help lead our football program this year," Scarpa said. "He is a guy who has grown into an incredible teammate and player. He was voted as a captain by his teammates because of his ability to positively affect not only his teammates, but others who have the privilege to meet him. This is a player-led organization, and we're fortunate to be led by David and company." Brown earned the starting safety position as a junior. He was involved in more than 40 tackles, intercepted two passes, including a 71-yard interception returned for a touchdown in a victory over Pace University. His contribution helped the Falcons rise from an 0-3 start to win seven straight games, culminating in a Northeast 10 championship and a berth in the NCAA Division II playoffs. "It was a pretty good year," Brown said humbly. "I wish I had done a little bit better. I didn't make all conference, and that's a goal of mine for this season. But overall, it was a great season for our team." Brown, who is 5'9" and weighs 190 pounds, is projected to be the starting free safety this season. The Falcons will be tested right away as they travel to Michigan to play defending two-time Division II national champ Ferris State, which had a perfect 16-0 record during the 2025 season. "They're back-to-back D2 national champions, so that'll be a big challenge for us," said Brown. "We'll see where we're at right away. Our goal for this season is to win the conference championship again, make the playoffs, and go further than we did last year." Brown is arguably one of the greatest athletes in the city of Lynn history, and that trajectory of excellence began as early as Pine Hill Little League, where he was a two-time Williamsport All-Star and a top-tier pitcher and hitter. He continued his career in East Lynn Pop Warner, where he was a touchdown-producing machine. In basketball, he teamed up at a young age with his father, Coach David Brown Sr., on a Lynn-based AAU team, and the foundation to future success on the court had been established. The younger Brown had the opportunity to witness firsthand his father's dedication and work ethic when he was a junior sideline assistant for the 2011 state championship Winthrop High School boys basketball team. When the Browns became a father-son duo in the St. Mary's basketball program, the phenomenal success and state titles continued. David Jr. scored more than 1,200 career points while steering the Spartans to a state championship in his junior year. That's it from the Lynn Journal for this week. I'm Scott. Thanks for listening, and enjoy the rest of your day.
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9: Here's the forecast for the Boston and South Shore area on the Talking Information Center from the National Weather Service. For today, sunny, temperatures in the mid-80s. Clear overnight, temperatures in the lower 60s. Saturday, sunny, temperatures in the lower 80s. The sun rose this morning at 5:30, setting at 8:12 this evening. 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
12: Good morning. This is the BBC World News for the 24th of July, 2026, read by Steve Hoff. We start today with the U.S. and Canada. Quote, "Everything's on the table, including retaliation, as Canada plans response to U.S. tariffs." Canadian Prime Minister Mark Carney says everything is on the table depending on the outcome of the negotiations as the country's trade dispute with the U.S. heats up. Carney's comments come after he met his provincial and territorial counterparts on Thursday to discuss a response after the Trump administration announced new 50% tariffs on some $20 billion Canadian dollars of Canadian imports. He said the trade talks with Washington are intensifying ahead of the 19 August deadline, when the new U.S. tariffs will come into effect. Some provincial leaders have pushed for firmer action and faster results on the trade negotiations by Ottawa. Carney said options included continuing to diversify trade away from the U.S. and helping sectors most exposed to tariffs. In terms of a direct retaliatory response, he said there's a full range of things that we can do in that regard, but did not elaborate on potential punitive measures. Quote, "We are going to support Canadian workers, families, and businesses, full stop," he said. The U.S. announced the new levies on Monday, citing what it called, quote, "unequal treatment of U.S. cars, dairy, and alcohol by Canada." Everyday consumer items like wine and hockey sticks, as well as industrial goods such as cement, are on the target list. Several key exports, though, will be spared, including energy, potash, critical minerals, and fish. The two sides have about a month to negotiate before the levies take effect. Carney said the deadline is, quote, "both a pressure tactic from the Trump administration and an opportunity to move talks forward." On Friday, the U.S. imposed new tariffs on 60 trading partners, including Canada, based on claims they have failed to properly tackle forced labor. Most Canadian goods are exempt from those new labor levies under the North American Free Trade Agreement with Mexico, known as the USMCA. U.S.-Canada Trade Minister Dominic LeBlanc said in a statement that Canada has one of the world's most robust frameworks to prevent and address forced labor, and said Ottawa will continue to engage with Washington on the matter. Talks between the U.S. and Canada to renew the free trade agreement with Mexico have been progressing slowly. Earlier this year, the U.S. chose not to renew the USMCA in its current form as it aimed to make changes to the agreement, which was reached during Trump's first term in office. In a related article, U.S. hits dozens of countries with new wave of tariffs. The U.S. has imposed new tariffs on 60 trading partners in the latest escalation in the trade war, reignited by U.S. President Donald Trump when he returned to office last year. Those targeted, including the U.K., China, the European Union, will face a tariff of 10% to 12.5% on all goods, accounting for almost all American imports. The tariffs, which replace an identical levy which expired on Friday, which expires this Friday, are based on claims key economic partners have failed to properly tackle forced labor. But U.S. trade expert Caroline Freund said the move is, quote, "not about forced labor, but that Trump is simply looking for a legal reason to put the tariffs in." The U.S. Supreme Court had ruled earlier this year that many of the tariffs imposed globally under emergency powers were illegally enacted. The 10 to 12% duties on imports were proposed last month by the White House and over concerns they were not doing enough to tackle forced labor. Today's action will begin to correct what is both a human rights abuse and distortive trade practices to improve the welfare of workers everywhere, said the U.S. trade representative. The new duties apply to the top 60 U.S. trade partners, covering 99.4% of all U.S. imports. The new tariffs were a like-for-like swap with the regime that expired on Friday. The head of the British Chamber of Commerce, the BCC, said that the UK had lost its comparative advantage against the European Union as a result of the new tariffs. William Bain told the BBC the EU has a 10% all-inclusive deal for tariffs on its goods, while the UK is facing 10% universal tariffs on top of any duties imposed on individual goods. So there will be some concern in the business community this morning that the UK needs to do to get to the same treatment as the European Union has got already. And here are the countries that are included alphabetically: Algeria, Angola, Argentina, Australia, the Bahamas, Bahrain, Ecuador, Egypt, El Salvador, the European Union, Guatemala, Guyana, Kuwait, Libya, Malaysia, Mexico, Morocco, New Zealand, Saudi Arabia, Singapore, South Africa, South Korea, Sri Lanka, and Switzerland. That was a surprise. Next, U.S. health panel loosens restrictions on peptides popular online. The U.S. Drug Administration, the FDA, advisory panel has voted to loosen restrictions on peptides that have become popular online, but have not been well-researched for human use. The panel narrowly voted to allow specialized pharmacies to produce drugs, including BPC-157, TB-500, and KPV, a major regulatory hurdle towards making them available via prescriptions. Peptides are small proteins that our body normally produce and that have long been used to treat medical conditions, including diabetes. But unregulated injectable peptides have exploded in the online wellness community, including among many young influencers. Since GLP-1s, the weight loss drugs, have become mainstream, the FDA does not have to follow the panel's recommendations, but often does. Health Secretary Robert F. Kennedy has described himself as a big fan of the drugs and has previously vowed to ease restrictions on them after the Biden administration clamped down on the growing industry. Peptides are short chains of amino acids or small proteins, which our bodies naturally produce. They act as messengers telling our cells what to do and play a vital role in our skin health, immune system, and helping to control our hormones. Online influencers have been marketing peptides in, quote, stacks for unproven uses, claiming they can be used as a quick way to look younger, help you heal, and improve your skin. They have become popular among teens on TikTok, especially boys, over unproven claims that certain peptides can help with building muscle mass and enhancing your body, with some online using phrases like biohacking and look smacking to describe the trend. Health experts have cautioned against the use of the drugs, citing a lack of clinical trials for humans and the unknown long-term effects of the substances. BPC-157 is one of the most popular peptides among wellness influencers. It is made from stomach protein and is marketed online as being good for gut health, tissue repair, and to treat inflammation. It has been studied in animals over its potential to help with muscle healing. The U.S. Anti-Doping Agency, the ADA, states that because it has not been extensively studied in humans, no one knows if there is a safe dose or if there is any way to use this compound safely to treat specific medical conditions. The peptide is prohibited for use in sports and is considered a banned substance by the World Anti-Doping Agency. KPV is also touted as being good for gut health, tissue repair, including skin damage like acne, and for regulating the immune system. Both have been in a gray area when it comes to regulation. They are not illegal to buy or own and widely available online, but they are not approved for human use, so are not subject to the quality controls that govern pharmaceutical manufacturing. Those who voted yes reportedly cited, quote, the greater good and medical freedom as reasons for their decisions. Several people who work for clinics or businesses selling peptides were on the panel, which will continue deliberating on Friday. BPC-157 and KPV are among seven peptides the panel is considering dropping restrictions on and allowing compound pharmacies, which mix medications that aren't available from the standard drug makers, to produce. Peptide restrictions were introduced during the Biden administration when FDA officials found the drug did not meet the safety requirements. Kennedy has worked to reverse those curbs. Next, Secret Service agent in Vance's team under investigation over alleged leaks. A member of U.S. Vice President J.D. Vance's security team has been suspended and is under investigation for allegedly leaking sensitive information, the U.S. Secret Service has said. The specifics of what was leaked have not been released, but the Secret Service said their Asian agent faced, quote, potential criminal inquiry involving allegations of compromising operational and information security. Any conduct that potentially threatens the safety of a protectee will not be tolerated, the Secret Service spokesperson said. The White House has declined to comment on the investigation. Last week, U.S. TV network MS Now published a story citing anonymous sources alleging that some among Vance's security team were frustrated by his family's travel. According to the CNN, the agent's suspension was tied to that report. MS Now reported that agents had vented concerns internally about some trips. The BBC has not independently verified that report. The vice president's office said in a statement to MS Now in response to that article, the Vances are grateful to the men and women of the Secret Service who serve our country with distinction. While protecting the vice president with a large policy portfolio and a young and growing family presents unique challenges, agents of the Secret Service do so with excellence every day. This comes as agency officials warn of a sharp rise in threats against its protectees, including President Donald Trump. Vance and his family are required to have around-the-clock Secret Service protection. Agency officials warn of a sharp rise in threats against its protectees, including President Donald Trump. Vance and his

well, alleged, assassination attempt. Curran said the threat level facing the Secret Service is off the charts. The environment has become very volatile, and that just across the board. The threat picture and the environment is as large as I've ever seen it. Agents have opened nearly 10,000 threat investigations since just this January. Officials say the increase was being driven by a mix of online threats, lone actors, ideological extremism, foreign adversaries, and individuals experience mental health crisis. They added that most threats now emerge online, replacing handwritten letters and other traditional forms of communications as the primary source. Moving on to the UK, Angela Rayner rules out rent controls in England. Housing Secretary Angela Rayner has said Prime Minister Andy Burnham is not looking at bringing in rent controls in England. She told the BBC Breakfast that changes made through the Renters' Rights Act, which came into effect in May, were, quote, already having a significant impact on the market. She added that controls, which have been implemented in some areas in the UK over the past few years, had not necessarily brought rents down. In 2023, when he was mayor of Greater Manchester, Burnham called for freezes to private sector rents until the cost of living crisis was over. But Rayner told the BBC on Friday, I don't think that rent freezes, rent controls, is the way forward at the moment. 3 years ago, Andy called for that because there was a significant crisis in the rental market. We implemented between then the Renters' Rights Act, which is giving renters more power and control. Temporary rent controls were introduced in Scotland in October of 2022, but expired last year. Under new legislation, ministers in Holyrood will be able to designate certain places in Scotland as rent control areas, expected to come in by 2027. Councils will be able to cap rent increases on some properties at the maximum of 6% per annum, I guess. Green Party leader Zach Polinski has said he wants to see rent controls brought in for all rented properties in England. Responding to Rayner's interview, he described Burnham as continuity Starmer. Posting on X, the new prime minister talks a lot about helping with the cost of living crisis. This is one single measure that would help the most and save billions. All talk, end quote. Jeremy Corbyn, who pledged to bring in rent controls during the 2019 general election when he was the Labour Party leader, described Rayner's announcements as, quote, extremely disappointing. There is no hope of ending homelessness if we do not stand up to the vested interests and take action against exorbitant private rents. We need rent controls, and we need them now. But Gareth Bacon, the Conservative shadow housing minister, said rent controls would be disastrous, and the intensity, the damage done by Labour's agenda that has driven landlords from the market and reduced choice for renters. Labour is clearly divided. Burnham's pick for housing

0: housing secretary has disavowed a policy that he himself has repeatedly backed. The term rent control describes a range of measurements a government can implement, from capping price increases to freezing them for a period of time. Landlord groups say they may exacerbate the housing crisis by putting owners off renting out properties. The Renters' Right Act was brought in to give more stability and security to the 11 million people who rent from private landlords. Under the legislation, fixed-term tenancies have been banned, and it is now significantly harder for landlords to evict tenants. Rents can also only be increased once a year to the property's open market rent. And then there's this article. Extremely significant bomb in car intercepted on way to Northern Ireland, Irish police say. A car containing an extremely significant bomb has been intercepted in the Republic of Ireland as it was being driven across the border for an attack in Northern Ireland, the Irish police have said. The vehicle was stopped during an operation targeting dissident Republican activities on Wednesday, but further details are just emerging. Two people were arrested. Garda Commissioner Justin Kelly confirmed on Friday that officers found an explosive device and described it as an extremely significant seizure. The vehicle was stopped on the N2 near Crickenmaw Cross, County Mohegan, at about 3 o'clock in the afternoon on Wednesday. A woman in her 20s, who was the driver of the vehicle, was arrested on Wednesday afternoon, and a man in his 40s has since been arrested. Irish broadcaster RTE has reported that the Garda, the Irish police, sources said the bomb contained a power unit, a detonator, and a military-grade explosives. Garda's sources also said it was expected to be used as an undercar bomb in an attack in Northern Ireland. Quote, "There is a small minority of these individuals. I would describe them as radicalized Republicans, and this is a threat that we're going to continue to face for some time." Kelly said that the bomb was not just components or pieces. This was an explosive device, and it would have or could have potentially caused significant damage. This is an intelligence-led operation, so we certainly do have information in relation to the individuals involved, end quote. Ireland's Minister of Justice, Jim O'Callaghan, described the seizure as, quote, very worrying. I think it evidences the fact that there is an ongoing threat in respect to dissident Republican activity. The minister added, I suppose what I'm encouraged about is that the Garda were able to apprehend the subject. The device has been defused. I want to commend the Garda for the work they did in ensuring that this didn't become a real threat to the public. Next, Chris Mason, what his first week in power tells us about Andy Burnham. And Chris Mason is the political editor for the BBC. Quote, we are on borrowed time if we don't get a move on. Angela Rayner, the former deputy prime minister who is back in the cabinet this week as the housing secretary, told the BBC's Today program on Friday. It's been quite a week at Westminster. Sir Keir Starmer's departure as prime minister on Monday seems rather a while ago. The fledgling Burnham administration has been seeking to find its feet and make a decent first impression at the same time, as many tried to do in their first days on a job. There have been an early pattern in these early days, the early morning nugget of news dropping at from number 10. On Thursday, it was business rates in England. On Wednesday, it was bus fares in England. And on Tuesday, it was VAT cut on electricity bills. Today, the prime minister is assembling what Rayner calls, quote, a pride of mayors, among others, for a meeting of what is known as the National Economic Council at the new number 10 North in Manchester. Andy Burnham claims his new base in Manchester represents the beginning of the, quote, the biggest rebalancing of power our country has seen, and he will be bringing forward the biggest changes in over 40 years. His early announcements have been considered considerably more piecemeal than that. He says his 10-year plan for Britain will come later this year. It is worth remembering that that was the talk from both Boris Johnson and from Sir Keir Starmer about their plans for the decade ahead. Both fizzled out rather quickly. So how do we judge much of the politics have changed or not? The early evidence, let's be frank, that it has only been given us a few days, point to Andy Burnham being more sharp and more nimble than his predecessor in setting out what he is attempting to do and trying to point to early examples of what that might look like with announcements over the last couple of days. With the tinkering of how the government is run, like the creation of the Office of the Prime Minister and the establishment of Number 10 North, he has made it clear that the arteries of power very much to and from him. He hopes that he can overcome the critiques of Sir Keir Starmer and others that one of the frustrations of being prime minister can be pulling levers and nothing actually happens. The conservative leader, Kemi Baldinock, in her alfresco speech and news conference on a rooftop in central London on Thursday, was a tacit acknowledgement that the political terms of trade have changed. She teased the new prime minister over his informal style. He, quote, seems to be a nice guy. I'm glad he's got a sense of humor, she told us, before getting to the essence of her critique, that his offer was superficial and thin. Is that it? She asked. He is behaving like he's still the mayor of Manchester. He is now the prime minister of the United Kingdom, end quote. Burnham wants to project a sense that he gets it. The cost of living pressures so many feel so acutely, and he is getting a move on. Firstly, on the domestic front, his intervention on the early release of prisoners in England and Wales, demanding what he calls a, quote, pause, is a case study in the dilemmas of governing. Crowded prisons and so difficult choices between least worst options, which criminals to free first. Secondly, on the international front, after Burnham renewed America's permission to use British air bases for what are called, quote, defensive strikes on Iran, Tehran claiming that those bases are now legitimate targets. And with the conflict in the Middle East escalating, the oil price is spiking again. And what about defense spending? The new chancellor, John Healey, packed it in as defense secretary because he thought the department he now runs, the Treasury, didn't get it when it came to keeping us safe. Burnham is cutting business rates for some in England, but what of Labour's promise in its manifesto 2 years ago to, quote, replace the business rate system so that we can raise the same revenue but in a fairer way? Will that ever happen? And beyond the symbolism of having a prime ministerial office outside of London, what, in practical terms, can number 10 North actually achieve? How much clout and authority is it going to be given? Just how often will senior ministers be there, and how much will it cost? Civil servants are being asked if they would like to relocate to the north, west of England. The indications from Team Burnham is that they take it hugely serious, but does the civil service truly respond to that? And given the turbulence in politics in recent years, is it an idea that lives beyond this prime minister? Given the intended long-term home of number 10 North, and that it is currently in a building site and is not due to be finished until 2032, this is a live question. Let's move on to Africa. South Africa's president wins bid to temporarily halt impeachment inquiry over, quote, Farmgate. A South African court has ruled in favor of President Cyril Ramaphosa's bid to temporarily halt a parliamentary inquiry into whether he should be impeached over what has been dubbed as Farmgate scandal. In 2022, an independent panel said Ramaphosa might have a case to answer after burglars stole huge sums of cash hidden in a sofa from his private farm. The president has denied any wrongdoing. At the time, MPs voted against establishing an impeachment inquiry, but in May, the Constitutional Court ruled that Parliament had acted unlawfully by shelving the panel's report. Ramaphosa is now challenging the findings of that panel in a separate court case to be heard in September. The Constitutional Court's ruling in May paved the way for Parliament to revive the impeachment process. The makeup of the Parliament has radically changed over the last 4 years as Ramaphosa's African National Congress, the ANC party, no longer holds a majority and governs as part of a coalition following the 2024 election. The ruling by the Constitutional Court prompted the president to mount a legal challenge, saying the panel had, quote, misconceived its mandate, misjudged the information placed before it, and misinterpreted the four charges advanced against me, end quote. The ruling effectively buys more time for Ramaphosa, time in which the president hopes he will be able to clear his name. This whole saga goes back to 2020, when a robbery that took place at the president's private farm in Limpopo province, thieves broke in and stole money, at least $580,000 in U.S. dollar bills that had been stuffed into a sofa. Details of the theft only came out 2 years later when the country's former spy chief, Arthur Frazier, highlighted the theft in an explosive dossier that he sent to the police. Frazier, a close ally of Ramaphosa's predecessor, Jacob Zuma, accused the head of state of hiding the theft from the police and the tax authorities. As the stolen cash was in foreign currency, it meant that exchange control laws could also have been contravened. Ramaphosa said the cash came from the sale of buffaloes. The president released a statement shortly after Friday's ruling, saying that he noted and respects the court's decisions. The Democratic Alliance, the second biggest party in the governing coalition, said the ruling was not unexpected, but it did not, quote, stop the committee from continuing with the preparatory work. The opposition party, led by Zuma, the MK party, accused the president of using the courts to stop a process that was trying to uncover what happened at his private farm. While the ANC welcomed the ruling and urged other parties to refrain from politically motivated distortions as the legal process unfolded. And how about this article? Dancing with Shakira at the World Cup was very, very, very, very, very good. The Ugandan dance group, the Ghetto Kids, are celebrating another milestone after appearing at the Football World Cup Final halftime show on Sunday. The life-changing experience summed up by the 10-year-old Sierra, quote, very, very, very, very, very good. Despite critics bemoaning the addition of a Super Bowl-style performance to the beautiful game's biggest event, the children's performance alongside global stars Burna Boy and Shakira was viewed by many millions around the world. Speaking to the BBC's Newsday program, the young members of the dance troupe and their managers say that rising from humble beginnings in Uganda's capital, Kampala, then finding fame while balancing it all with schoolwork has taken perseverance. Quote, never give up, pray to God, listen to your parents, education first, that's all, says Sierra. She and 11-year-old Josephine are still on a high after their World Cup appearance midway through the game that saw Spain beat Argentina at the MetLife Stadium in New Jersey. I saw Messi and Lamine Yamal, says Josephine about the two team stars, Argentinian captain Lionel Messi and Spain's teenage winger Yamal. I was so happy to see Messi and people watching us. I felt so excited and I was smiling and a little bit nervous, she recalls. Shakira, she was very kind, chimes in Sierra. The children gave Colombian pop star Shakira and Nigerian musician Burna Boy a big hug on stage as their performance ended. A moment their manager, Duda Kavuma, insists was a natural flow show of affection rather than clever choreography. Their manager, or director, Kavuma's philosophy is that there is so much talent in the ghetto, you just have to polish it. As a child, he lived on the streets of Uganda's capital before the kindness of a teacher changed his life. He wanted to give back later and later became a teacher himself before creating the Ghetto Kids dance troupe, formed of homeless children and who could not afford school fees. Combining traditional African dance styles, comedy, and pure joy, they soon caught the attention of the Ugandan musicians, including Eddie Kenzo, who asked them to be featured in some of his videos. The group's strategy has involved harnessing the viral-making powers of the internet, and their biggest break was in 2017 when they appeared in a music video for French Montana's song Unforgettable, which was viewed 1.9 million times on YouTube. That recognition opened yet more doors, leading the Ghetto Kids to the final of Britain's Got Talent in 2023, before also competing in America's Got Talent the following year. It has also enabled Kavuma to expand his project offering housing, food, and tuition to many children across Uganda. This year's Football World Cup final may have been the Ghetto Kids' biggest stage yet, but it was not their first major sporting event. Back in 2023, the Ghetto Kids were thrilled to meet Kylian Mbappé and perform at a football halftime match in France between rivals Paris Saint-Germain and Reims. Despite their fame, the children's parents and manager have instilled in them an, quote, education-first mentality. Videos for their vast social media following are filmed on weekends, so that the weekdays are largely kept free for school. If they have to travel for performances, the children connect online to their teachers while away and catch up on any missed work once back in Kampala. Both Sierra and Josephine tell the BBC they plan to become doctors when they grow up, but will never give up their passion for dance. Dancing has changed my life. I went to school because of dance, said Sierra. Josephine agrees. Dance is what I know, and that makes me happy because that's my talent. So, what do they want to say to other children who, like them, might be talented but have not had the easiest part, a start in life? Quote, to love themselves, believe in God, and pray. Be with their talents, don't deny them, answered Josephine. And we love them. Let's move on north to Europe. Tens of thousands evacuated from French tourist spot and near Madrid as wildfires spread. French authorities have ordered the evacuation of the entirety of Cape Ferrat Peninsula in southwest on the southwest coast, with hundreds of people escaping by boats. Tens of thousands of people are being evacuated from the tourist spot west of Bordeaux as firefighters continue to battle what the local prefect describes as an XXL fire. The fires, which began on Tuesday, have burned for days, with officials saying that almost 25,000 acres have been consumed by flames. Meanwhile, Spain's government has declared a national emergency after wildfires burnt out of control in several areas close to the capital, Madrid, prompting the evacuation of more than 19,000 people. There's another article. 10 killed in Russian attack on drone exhibition near Kyiv. At least 15 people have been killed in Russian attacks on Ukraine, including 10 dead in ballistic missile strikes on an exhibition near Kyiv showcasing drone technology. Writing on social media, Ukrainian President Zelensky said some 100 people had been injured in the daytime attack on the exhibition, attended by prominent members of the defense sector. Meanwhile, an overnight Ukrainian strike killed 6 people and wounded 26 in the Russian city of Kirov, more than 1,000 kilometers, 600 miles, behind the front lines. Ukraine also attacked warehouses of Waterbury, Russia's biggest online retailer. Meanwhile, Romanian President the Ukrainian president said a Romanian F-16 fighter jet shot down a Russian drone breaching the country's airspace on Friday. And this from Latin America. Nicaragua's legislature debates barring opposition from elections. Nicaragua's government-controlled National Assembly is debating whether to bar opposition parties from running in elections and will vote on the matter in the first week of August. The move comes just days after President Daniel Ortega said that there will be no more elections for them, the opposition, to try to seize the government, to seize power. His remarks were condemned by the UN High Commissioner of Human Rights, Volker Türk, who said that, quote, people of all political viewpoints must be allowed to vote and run for office. Ortega, 80 years old, has been in power since 2007. Moving on. My fitness tracker knew I was pregnant before I did. Ravika was celebrating her birthday on holiday with her husband when she got an unusual alert from her fitness tracker. Her Aura Ring flagged that her health score was poor. Her heart rate had gone up, her body temperature was elevated, and her heart rate variability, the HRV, had dropped. Yet Ravika felt completely fine. When the stats didn't improve a week later, the 34-year-old solicitor from West Midlands did some research online and found a community of women who all said their fitness trackers had been giving them signs that they were pregnant based on the data the trackers had collected. A week later, she had a positive pregnancy test. But following some cramping and a notification on her phone telling her that her body appeared to be under significant strain, she went to the doctor. She was told to come back in 10 days for tests to establish whether the pregnancy was healthy. The wait was agonizing and led to her anxiously checking her fitness tracker stats, waking up at 4 a.m. every night just to refresh my app to see if my stats were still low, if my temperature was still elevated. I was holding on to hope that it was a viable pregnancy. The stats, she said, became an obsession. But for me, it really did feel like a life and death situation. For many women, the first sign that they might be pregnant is a period that doesn't arrive when they expected it. This is around the same time it's possible to take a pregnancy test. With the exception of some tests that claim to be able to detect a pregnancy early, most aren't able to spot the change in hormones until the first day of the missed period. But Ravika is one of hundreds of women who are reporting online that they are seeing the signs earlier than this through the data on their fitness trackers. Fitness trackers, including smart rings, smart watches, and chest-mounted trackers, have surged in popularity in the UK, according to the YouGov research. 36% of British adults in January of 2026 owned and used a fitness tracker, nearly twice the proportion from July of 2019, 7 years. Finnish U.S. company Aura has the highest sales in the smart ring market, which also includes India-based Ultrahuman and Hong Kong-based Ringcom. One of the key signs of pregnancy is a change in body temperature, which means trackers that can monitor body temperatures are popular with those trying to conceive. In a typical cycle, a woman's body temperature will be elevated until just before her period comes, when it drops sharply in the early pregnancy. Body temperature usually stays high. If a fitness tracker measures body temperature, it can pick up on this early symptom. As well as her stats, Ravika started reading Reddit posts from women who said their Aura ring had predicted not only their pregnancy, but their miscarriage as well. Through the ring's major signs notification. Ravika sadly did miscarry. She's hoping to start trying to conceive again soon. And when she does, her experience has made her rethink wearing her tracker again. I didn't really see myself as being an anxious person, but I think going forward, if it came to a point where I had an inkling that I was pregnant and my stats were low, as soon as that positive pregnancy test was there, I do think the best thing for me is to take the ring off. And finally, watching the sunset really does for your health. Humans appear to see sunrises and sunsets, almost like bookends. Here's what a dose of the golden hour does for our memory, sleep, and mood. On the eve of my wedding, my parents, husband-to-be, and I watched a beautiful, memorable sunset from the deck of a house in Cape Cod, Massachusetts. Cape Cod is famous for its golden hour light, on a narrowing peninsula, almost entirely surrounded by water. Moisture scatters the light of the sun when it nears the horizon, creating a series of specially vivid orange, golds, and pinks that appear to melt into the sea. While the men snap photos of the scene, my mother and I stood and watched, shivering in the crisp September air. We went back inside. I wrapped my mother in a hug. All my nagging pre-wedding worries seemed to have set with the sun. This was also followed by this quote: when we get stuck in a negative thought loops, awe-inspiring events like sunsets can demand our attention, breaking the loop and bringing us back to the present. So that's all we have time for today. So have a great weekend and watch the sunset if you can. We'll be back next week with more from the BBC. Thank you.
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2: Here's the forecast for the Boston and South Shore area on the Talking Information Center from the National Weather Service. For today, sunny, temperatures in the mid-80s. Clear overnight, temperatures in the lower 60s. Saturday, sunny, temperatures in the lower 80s. The sun rose this morning at 5:30, setting at 8:12 this evening. 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
5: Good day. This is Mary for the Talking Information Center. It is July 24th of 2026. It's Friday.

And the first story up is Trump imposes forced labor tariffs, drawing protests from trading partners. The United States imposed new tariffs of 10% and 12.5% on goods from 60 trading partners, including the EU and China, alleging those countries failed to curb imports made by forced labor, just as temporary 10% global tariffs expired. Wait a minute. All right. So to start our story again, Trump imposes new global tariffs, drawing protests from trading partners. White House imposes the tariffs of 10 to 12.5% on 60 trading partners. New duties cover 99.4% of all U.S. imports, many goods exempt. Trade partners say new tariffs unjustified, and the second U.S. investigation into excess capacity likely to result in additional tariffs. So that's the summary of that, and the main story is... The United States on Friday imposed new tariffs of 10% and 12.5% on goods from 60 trading partners, including EU and China, alleging those countries failed to curb imports made by forced labor just as a temporary 10% global tariff expired. The move is the White House's first step in efforts to rebuild President Donald Trump's near global tariff wall after the U.S. Supreme Court in February struck down his reciprocal duties of 10% to 50% imposed last year under a national emergencies law to try to shrink the U.S. trade deficit. Reuters Daily Briefing newsletter provides all the needs you need to start for your day. The new tariffs have been expected, but trade partners around the world join in strongly disputing the justification for them. Some, however, noted that they would make no difference to current levies or even marked a slight improvement. Bond yields edged higher as the tariffs added to inflation risk, but reaction was generally limited in financial markets, more focused on the Middle East conflict. The new tariffs announced in a Federal Register notice cover 99.4% of U.S. imports, but include numerous product exemptions such as oil and gas, fertilizer, and certain food items. The U.S. claims that trading partners had failed to clamp down on trade in goods made with forced labor, passing through their supply chains, an accusation those countries deny. The United States has had a forced labor import ban for nearly a century and rigorously enforces it. It's well past time for our trading partners to do the same, U.S. Trade Representative Jamison Krea said in a statement. Today's action will begin to correct what is both a human rights abuse and a distortive trade practice to improve the welfare of workers everywhere. Imposed under Section 301 of the Trade Act of 1974, the new duties will allow the administration to maintain a tariff floor on virtually all U.S. imports, despite the Supreme Court setback. The tariffs are also likely to face less legal risk, as Section 301 has survived prior court challenges. Trump's temporary 10% global tariff expired at 12:01 a.m. Eastern Daylight Time on Friday, after 150 days. The new duties took effect at the exact same moment, with goods in transit exempted until 12:01 a.m. Eastern Daylight Time on July 28th. The U.S. imposed a 10% duty on goods of Argentina, Bangladesh, Britain, Cambodia, Canada,
Ecuador, El Salvador, Guatemala, Honduras, India, Indonesia, Jordan, Malaysia, Mexico, Pakistan, Sri Lanka, Trinidad and Tobago, saying they had bans or plans to ban forced labor imports but were not effectively enforcing such prohibitions. The European Union, Taiwan, Japan, South Korea, and Switzerland were assigned rates that, combined with pre-existing most favored nation tariff rates, total 10% or 12.5%. The other 38 countries were assigned a 12.5 rate. These include Vietnam, which issued a new decree this week that sets out more detailed rules banning imports of goods made with forced labor. And China, accused by the U.S. of detaining Uyghur minorities in work camps, which Beijing denies. Greer previously pledged that for countries with trade deals with Washington capping U.S. tariff rates, the new forced labor duties would not push them above those caps, a point which the European Union noted in its response. The EU notes positively the fact that this outcome is in line with the U.S. tariff commitments agreed under the EU and U.S. joint statement, a European Commission spokesperson said, adding, it provided positive momentum to continue the work on exploring further tariff exemptions and deepening cooperation. French Trade Minister Nicolas Forissier said that while the legal basis raised questions, the tariffs nonetheless provided greater visibility for businesses. While disputing the allegations underlying the forced labor investigation, the Swiss government also said that the United States was adhering to past commitments on tariff ceilings, in its case of up to 12.5%. Former EU chief negotiator Ignacio Garcia Becerra, now a senior fellow at think tank Bruegel, said that the United States had sought to ensure that new duties respected the tariff aspects of the EU-US trade deal, but noted that additional tariffs from a further Section 301 investigation into excess capacity were still to come. That targets 16 trading partners, including the EU, China, India, Japan, South Korea, and Switzerland. Britain, which is not a target of that second probe, said that the latest move would have no negative effects. Our agreement with the US remains in place, and today we see an improvement to our trading terms with zero tariffs on whiskey and medical technology, a government spokesperson said. The British Chamber of Commerce described the new tariffs as a mixed picture, with a welcome confirmation of the removal of US tariffs on whiskey, a lower tariff rate than competitors for steel, but a loss in comparative advantage over the EU and other countries for other goods. The action drew stronger protest from some trade partners. China said it opposed all unilateral tariffs, adding that trade wars did not serve any parties. Trump administration officials have told Chinese counterparts they intend to rebuild Trump's second-term tariffs on Chinese goods back up to the 20% that was agreed upon in a trade truce with Chinese President Xi Jinping in November of 2025, but not exceed that level. Prior to Friday's action, China's tariff rate had fallen to 10%, excluding the 25% imposed during Trump's first term on industrial goods. Australia and Brazil described the new tariffs as unjustified and said that they would seek to have them removed, while Norway said there was no basis for them. Canada hit on Monday with new Trump tariffs on $20 billion worth of goods, issued a muted response. We will continue engaging constructively with the United States on this matter, as well as other outstanding issues over the coming weeks.
to the mutual benefit of our citizens, said Dominic LeBlanc, Canada's minister in charge of U.S. trade. Kellyanne Shaw, a former White House trade advisor in Trump's first term and partner with Eakin, Gump, Strauss, Hauer and Field law firm, said the new tariffs tracked what had been telegraphed, although some changes had been made, including the addition of some 471 products to an exclusion list. "I think this is more status quo in terms of the economic impact," she said. Many goods will be exempted from the duties, including oil and gas, fertilizer, certain foodstuffs, and goods already subject to Section 232 national security tariffs, such as autos, steel, aluminium, and copper, the official said. Aircraft and parts will also be exempted, along with critical minerals. There were some winners. The Antwerp World Diamond Centre said that the restored exemption was significant news for the local diamond sector. Belgium exported $2.1 billion of polished diamonds to the United States in 2024. The exemption had lapsed after the U.S. Supreme Court struck down Trump's global tariffs in February. And the U.S. strikes Iran from the south to the north after Trump threats over Red Sea shipping. U.S. missiles struck targets across Iran, reaching as far as its Caspian coast on Friday after President Donald Trump vowed major military punishment for Tehran and its Houthi allies in Yemen for extending the Middle East war to a second major shipping choke point, the mouth of the Red Sea. 2 weeks after the collapse of the interim truce meant to end the war, the Iranian armed forces responded by firing at U.S. bases in the neighboring Arab countries and warning people that they may strike non-military buildings used by U.S. personnel. The Iranian army said Trump's threats only strengthened its resolve. The Reuters Iran briefing newsletter keeps you informed with the latest developments and analysis of the Iran war. The Houthis, who control northern and western Yemen, said this week they were imposing a naval blockade on Saudi Arabia, which has diverted millions of barrels of oil each day by pipeline to the Red Sea to skirt Iran's near-total blockade in the Straits of Hormuz. The strait is the focus of the war that has killed thousands in almost 5 months, stoked global inflation, and fanned fears of an economic downturn. The Houthi fighters struck two Saudi tankers on Thursday in the Red Sea's Babia al-Mabid Strait, pushing oil prices 7% higher to pierce the $100 per barrel level for the first time since May. Although Brent futures LCO eased almost 3% to under $98 on Friday. The contract remained on course for an advance of over 10% this week. The attacks forced several other tankers to turn around and head north through the Suez Canal, potentially using a much longer and more expensive route to reach Asian customers by sailing around Africa. Shipping insurance costs through the southern Red Sea doubled for some companies on Thursday, sources said. Still, half of the 18 ships exiting Bab el-Mandeb on Thursday were carrying crude oil, including two Chinese supertankers. The number of tankers crossing through the Straits of Hormuz fell to just one on Thursday, the lowest since May 7th. Trump wrote on social media he would hold Iran accountable for any further attacks by the fighters, and major military punishment will be inflicted upon Iran and, of course, the Houthis themselves.
He told Axios he was considering relaunching major combat operations in Iran and was close to a decision. They haven't received enough pain yet, the U.S. news outlet quoted Trump as saying. Trump also said on social media that any damage to cargo ships would be paid for with Iranian money, referring to frozen Iranian assets held by the United States, but without specifying how. Iran Foreign Minister Abbas Araghchi responded with a warning on X, saying, "No one's assets were safe once governments normalized such confiscation. Ensuing chaos will not be pretty or peaceful." Iranian state media said missiles had struck Quesham Island on the Straits of Hormuz. In the example of how shipping disruptions from the war affect other nations, Coca-Cola has raised prices in India on Diet Coke, which is sold predominantly in aluminium cans, by more than 10% as the conflict chokes its supply chain, sources said. With vessels in the Straits of Hormuz and the Bab al-Mandab Strait exposed to attacks, an alternative route for a tanker carrying Saudi oil to Asia involves circumnavigating Africa, adding a month to the journey. Wow. The Iranian army said it had attacked U.S. military equipment depots at Al Adira, latterly named Camp Bahrain, in northern Kuwait, and the positions of U.S. troops at Camp Arafajan and at Camp Doha near Kuwait City. Iran's Revolutionary Guard said that they had significantly damaged a surveillance tower used by the U.S. 5th Fleet in Bahrain. U.S. airstrikes hit Paranshahar in western Azerbaijan province near Iran's border with Iraq at 9 a.m. on Friday, damaging several vehicles, according to the province's emergency services, quoted by Iranian media. U.S. missiles struck a Revolutionary Guard's Navy headquarters in the Zabar Kinar area of the Caspian Sea province of Golan, according to a security official in Golan quoted by Iranian media. Golan provincial authorities said U.S. projectiles had also struck the port city of Bandar Anzali, according to the ILNA news agency. Four people were killed and five injured in a U.S. missile attack on the Iranian city of Ahvaz, state broadcaster, the port city of Bandar Anzali, according to the ILNA news agency. Four people were killed and five injured in a U.S. missile attack on

used by U.S. military personnel. Since the U.S. and Israel began the war in February, Iran has demonstrated that it can hit U.S. targets in the region, even though Trump said early on that the U.S. had wiped out Iran's military capabilities. Four people familiar with the U.S. intelligence said Iranian strikes on CIA targets in the Gulf earlier in the war had prompted U.S. intelligence to investigate whether Russia was assisting Iran with targeting information or drone technology. The Kremlin on Thursday declined to comment on the report. High oil prices are fueling inflation globally, putting Trump's Republican allies under pressure ahead of midterm congressional elections in November. The Republican-led U.S. House of Representatives backed legislation on Thursday, directing Trump to halt U.S. military action against Iran, its latest rebuke of the president. Congress alone has the power to declare war under the U.S. Constitution. Repeated similar resolutions passed in recent months have not led to cessation of the war. The Senate voted hours later to block a separate similar measure. And also from Reuters, Bangladesh's President Shahababuddin, 76, resigned, citing health concerns. Bangladesh President Mohammad Shahabuddin, a former ally of ousted Prime Minister Sheikh Hasina, has resigned citing serious health issues, his office said on Friday. Shahabuddin, 76, has held the largely ceremonial post of president since April of 2023, a period that included volatile months after Hasina's flight to India following a student-led uprising against her rule in 2024. Recent medical examinations have diagnosed me with a condition as autonomic neuropathy. Due to this condition, I occasionally experience momentary loss of consciousness, Shahabuddin said in a statement released by his press secretary. The resignation of Shahabuddin would leave Hasina with no allies in high office 5 months before her planned return. Her Awami League party is banned, and many of its leaders and activists have been jailed or gone into hiding since a deadly student-led uprising toppled her government in 2024. The Speaker of the Jahia Sangasat, the National Parliament, will perform the duties of the President until a new one is elected, the statement said. As head of state, Shahabuddin is Commander-in-Chief of the Armed Forces, but executive power rests with the Prime Minister and Cabinet of the mainly Muslim country of 173 million people. Also some Reuters. Canada to mark the Gordie Howe Bridge opening without the US after trade war deepens. Canada will mark the opening of a bridge connecting Windsor, Ontario and Detroit, Michigan on Friday in a quiet celebration without U.S. officials after a dispute over toll sharing and new threats of 50% tariffs from U.S. President Donald Trump further strained tense relations between the two countries. Canada cancelled a planned cross-border ribbon-cutting ceremony for the Gordie Howe International Bridge, saying the milestone opening would now be fettered only among Canadians before the bridge opens to traffic on Monday. What normally would have been a celebratory moment between two longtime allies has been overshadowed and fraught trade negotiations and Trump's threat on Monday to impose more tariffs on Canada, which sends some 70% of its exports to the U.S. American politicians, including Trump, have also accused Canada of poisoning

0: the U.S. with wildfire smoke from out-of-control blazes raging in northern Ontario. The $4.7 billion bridge, named after the legendary Canadian Detroit Red Wings hockey player, was paid for by Canada and had been scheduled to open in June after construction began in 2018. It is meant to be a faster alternative to the existing Ambassador Bridge across the Detroit River. Trump threatened to block the project in February, blaming Canadian provinces' refusal to sell U.S. alcohol, Canadian tariffs on American dairy, and the country's trade talks with China. There still appear to be disagreements between the two countries over how the bridge revenues will be split and when. Earlier this month, Trump said he had secured a much better deal and significant revenues for the U.S. to allow the bridge's opening. Canadian Prime Minister Mark Carney said that his country would only share toll revenues after being paid back. But according to a draft agreement released on Wednesday, Canada will split net bridge and crossing-related revenues with the U.S. for the first 15 years, with no explicit provision that it been compensated first. Carney addressed the discrepancy at a press briefing on Thursday, saying that a previous deal between the Canada and Michigan remains in place and that there's no splitting of tolls under that agreement until all of the debt is repaid. Neither country has publicly estimated what the revenues will be. White House spokesperson Kush Desai said on Thursday that Trump had renegotiated an incredible deal for America on the Gordie Howe Bridge, but did not specify when the U.S. expected to start receiving toll revenues from the bridge. The new proposed deal appeared to contradict the agreement signed by Canada and the U.S. in 2012, which was referenced by Carney and Nicholas Lamp, an associate professor and lawyer at Queen's University Institute on Trade Policy. The U.S. can point to a new agreement that says they will get half of the net revenue, while Canada can say that that contradicts the original agreement, Lamp said. It's vague enough that each side can save face and claim they won. He said that the draft agreement is not legally binding and Canada could yet negotiate a better deal. Opposition conservatives have criticized Carney, saying he caved to the U.S., but Lamp disputed that characterization. Don Ebelson, a political science chair in Canada-U.S. relations at McMaster University, said the most worrying issue about the proposed agreement was the lack of a dispute resolution mechanism, which he said leaves Canada extremely vulnerable if President Trump does something unpredictable. Ebelson and Carney's administration likely decided that the biggest win was simply to open the bridge while placating Trump. Being reimbursed for the billions of dollars spent on the bridge is critically important, but there's nothing more important than the trade relationship between Canada and the U.S., he said. And also from Reuters, the Bank of America hikes common stock dividend by 14%. Bank of America said on Friday it has increased its quarterly common stock dividend by 4 cents or 14% to 32 cents a share, with its CEO Brian Moynihan citing the lender's commitment to return excess capital to shareholders. Some banks announced increased dividends as well as new share buyback programs last month, after the Federal Reserve released results of its stress test. Bank of America exceeded Wall Street estimates for the second quarter profit earlier this month, as global market chaos fueled record trading, while a corporate deal-making surge spurred investment banking. And also from Reuters. From step to sea, a Ukrainian drone unit hunts Russian ships. Undisclosed location in southern Ukraine on July 24th. In a field in southern Ukraine, soldiers scrawled sardonic messages on a sleek grey attack drone that would soon be hunting Russian ships on the Black Sea. Part of a widening Ukrainian campaign to isolate Crimea and weaken Moscow's war effort. Operating far behind the front line on Ukraine's sweeping steppe, such units have hit more than 180 vessels and other seaborne targets around the peninsula over the past 3 weeks, opening a new front in the war. The attacks, first in the Sea of Azov and now expanding into the Black Sea that it opens into, are designed to raise the cost for Russia of occupying Crimea and to swing the initiative towards Kiev in the fifth year of the full-scale war in our Ukraine. We work day and night, every day, without time off, said Battalion Commander Ray of Magyar's Birds, a brigade that is an important part of the effort. In line with Ukrainian military practice, he identified himself only by his call sign. During a recent visit by Reuters, his team launched drones every couple of minutes. The unit said it struck a cargo vessel and a floating crane in the Black Sea and a power substation in South Crimea. Reuters could not independently verify this. The attacks are part of the growing jewel in strategic waters in recent weeks, during which Russia has stepped up strikes on Ukrainian ports and international cargo ships. Kiev's agricultural minister said on Thursday that ship owners had temporarily suspended vessel arrivals at Ukraine's Black Sea ports for agricultural exports following the surge in attacks. Crimea, which serves as a transit and military hub for Moscow's troops, has become a new focus for Ukraine's drone forces as they scale up their strike capabilities. In recent months, they have targeted road and rail links in the swath of occupied southern Ukraine that connects the peninsula to Russia, which seized and annexed it in 2014, long before Moscow's full-scale invasion of Ukraine in 2022. This has led to fuel shortages and a state of an emergency in Crimea, with power and gas facilities also systematically hit. Now, attacks on oil tankers, dry cargo ships, and other vessels mark a widening of Kiev's effort to pressure Russia forces by staving them of resources. Since the new phase of their campaign began in July, drone forces under Commander Robert Magyar Brovdy have reported hitting about 6 vessels per day, detailed by Brovdy in mocking emoji-riddled reports. The attacks have choked Russian shipping through the Sea of Azov, which receives ships from Russia's main southern grain-producing region via the Don River. Brovdy's forces said the Kerch ferry crossing between eastern Crimea and Russia's Krasnodar region had lost around 75% of its capacity. Reuters could not verify this. The commander told Reuters, The attacks were aimed at ruining the myth of Russian domination and establishing total control of Ukraine's territorial waters. The new campaign is dubbed Molochko, a portmanteau that sounds like the word milk, but donates the phrase Moscow will collapse because of Crimea. Siddharth Kalshal, a senior fellow at the Royal United Services Institute think tank in London, said Ukrainian attacks on Russian overland logistics had led to an increase in shipping through the Sea of Azov, thus providing more seaborne targets. The attacks, he said, are a logical continuation of Ukraine's Crimea campaign. Ukraine's strikes have been mirrored by intensifying Russian attacks on southern Ukraine, particularly the city of Odessa, and ports that send much of the country's grain through a maritime corridor to international markets. On Sunday, 10 sailors were killed after Russian forces struck a Guinea-Bissau flagged vessel carrying corn from the port of Odessa, Ukrainian officials said. Last week, at least 3 people were killed in attacks on Odessa and Mykolaiv, another port city. In the first 2 weeks of July alone, Russia struck Ukrainian ports 23 times and civilian vessels 17 times. Kiev's seaports authority said last Thursday, leaving traders struggling with logistic headaches. Agricultural exports such as grains and vegetable oils remain Ukraine's biggest source of foreign currency earnings, with more than 90% shipped from ports in the Odessa region through a maritime corridor. Russia has said its attacks are aimed at an infrastructure storing military cargo and fuel. The Ukrainian-made FP-1 and FP-2 drones used by Battalion Commander Ray's team are a staple of Kiev's growing arsenal. They fly automatically to the operational zone, then pilots, often based far away, take over to land the final blow. Minutes after catapulting their last propeller-powered drone using a smaller jet booster, the launch team packed up and prepared to move. No site is reused, and teams are often sent to new locations at a few hours' notice. Although technological advancements have allowed them to launch over 162 miles behind front lines, they are still a prized target for enemy drone teams. This is a constant war, a continuous struggle of measures and countermeasures, said Ray, who commands his brigade's 9th battalion called Karas. Panama, a squadron commander, said he and fellow troops were motivated by the tangible results of their operations. Beyond complicating Russian logistics, the campaign is boosting Ukrainian morale. It's great that our tempo is so high, he said, but we still need to sustain it. And also from Reuters, White House says Trump and Zelensky are to meet in Washington next week. U.S. President Donald Trump and Ukrainian President Volodymyr Zelensky are scheduled to meet in Washington on Tuesday, a White House official said on Friday. A Ukrainian source said that Zelensky was interested in traveling to the United States, but his team was waiting for an official confirmation of Trump's schedule from the White House. Representatives for Zelensky did not immediately reply to a Reuters request for comment on the planned meeting. Earlier on Friday, right-wing activist and Trump ally Laura Loomer interviewed Zelensky and said he had told her he would likely be in the United States next week for a trip that would include a meeting with Trump. Luma, in a post on X, added that Zelensky said he would attend the funeral of the US Senator Lindsey Graham, who died earlier this month. Graham was a major supporter of Ukraine, traveling there 10 times since the Russian invasion. He pushed for sanctions on Russia, as well as US backing for Kiev. And also from Reuters, US singer Chris Brown pleads guilty to a fray over London nightclub incident. In London, US singer Chris Brown pleaded guilty on Friday to a charge of a fray over what prosecutors described as a bottle attack on a producer in a London nightclub 3 years ago, with more serious assault charges dropped. Brown, 37, and his vocal coach, Omalu Akinnuolu, 40, stood in the dock at London's Southwark Crown Court and spoke only to confirm their names and their guilty pleas over the incident at London's Tate nightclub in February of 2023. The pair had been charged with attempting to inflict serious bodily harm and a less serious charge of assault, causing actual bodily harm to Abraham Dewar, which the pair have denied and were due to go to trial in October. Brown and Akinnuolu pleaded guilty to the charge of affray, admitting they used or threatened unlawful violence towards another, and their conduct taken together was such as would cause a person of reasonable firmness to fear for their personal safety. Prosecutor Heidi Stonecliffe said that the other charges would not proceed to trial, and Brown and Akinnuolu were granted bail ahead of their sentencing in the same court on October 26th. The maximum sentence for a fray is 3 years imprisonment, and Judge Tony Baumgartner said that all options would be open to the court. Claire Campbell from the Crown Prosecution Service said in a statement, "This was a vicious and unprovoked attack by Brown and Akinnuolu in a crowded nightclub where Brown used a glass bottle as a weapon to strike the victim's head twice. This kind of violence is entirely unacceptable, and the Crown Prosecution Service will work tirelessly with the police and partners across the criminal justice system to pursue cases like this and prove that no one is above the law." Prosecutors had alleged Brown launched an unprovoked attack on Dewar with a tequila bottle, with Akinnuolu and Brown said to have contributed to attack Dewar as he tried to flee. He was arrested in May of 2025, having returned to Britain for the first time since the incident and initially denied bail. Throwing his worldwide Breezy Bowl X tour into doubt. But Brown was eventually released after promising to pay $6.66 million security fee, allowing the tour to go ahead. The singer left court to cheers from fans chanting "Breezy, Breezy" before signing autographs and then getting into a waiting car. And also from Reuters, US business activity perks up in July, helped by the World Cup, but trend may not last, S&P Global says. Activity in the vast US services sector accelerated in July, aided in part by spending around the FIFA World Cup and the Independence Day holiday. While the pace of growth in the manufacturing sector eased to the slowest since March, amid a slowdown in precautionary stock building prompted by the US-Israeli-led war with Iran. The Purchasing Managers Index surveys from S&P Global suggest the third quarter got off to a solid start, but momentum will be challenged by the one-off nature of the drivers to July's gains and a recent intensifying of the Iran war, which has sent energy prices spiraling upward again after 2 months of falling back to near pre-war levels. S&P Global says its Flash Services Purchasing Manager Index rose to 53.6, the highest since November, from 51.2 in June, helping to power its Composite Output Index up to 53.6, also an 8-month high, from 51.9 last month. The composite gain was restrained by an easing of S&P's manufacturing PMI to 53.8 from 53.9 in June. Readings above 50 indicate expansion in activity. Economists polled by Reuters had expected the services PMI to accelerate modestly to 51.5 and the manufacturing PMI to further accelerate to 54.3. U.S. Business reported a good start to the third quarter. Chris Williamson, chief business economist at the S&P Global Market Intelligence, said in a statement, adding the data was consistent with gross domestic product expanding at a 2.0% placed so far in the July-September period. The government next week will deliver its first estimate of second quarter GDP with a preliminary sample of estimates from economists polled by Reuters, seeing growth holding steady at 2.0%, roughly on par with the first quarter's pace of 2.1%. New services business grew at the fastest since November, while new order growth for factory goods slipped to a 4-month low. Employment expanded modestly in both sectors. Some of this improvement may prove short-lived, as July saw hospitality spend boosted by the FIFA World Cup and USA 2050 anniversary activities. Williamson said, it is also worrying, though not unexpected, to see manufacturing growth weaken, as some of the stock building seen in prior months showed signs of fading. Instead, July saw a concerning intensification of supply chain delays and accompanying renewed upturn in price pressures, constraining growth and subduing demand. The recent resumption of airstrikes against and by Iran has again shut down traffic in the critical Straits of Hormuz, powering global benchmark oil prices back near $100 a barrel, from around $70 at the start of July. The average U.S. gasoline prices have climbed back up above $4 a gallon. That, too, could stifle the improvements seen in July, Williamson said. Events over recent days in the Middle East will have only further exacerbated these supply chain and price worries and raised downside risks to the near-term outlook for the economy, hinting that July's upturn may not be the start of an improving trend. And also from Reuters, country Oops. UK says armed forces ready to defend country after Iran warns over US bombers. Britain said its armed forces were ready to protect the country from any attack after Iran's Revolutionary Guards issued a warning not to allow US bombers to fly from UK bases. In a statement on Thursday, the IRGC said the US had flown bombing missions against Iran from Fairford in southwest England, adding that any base used to launch such attacks could be a legitimate target. The new British Prime Minister, Andy Burman, was notified last week that London had recommitted to an existing agreement allowing the United States to use British bases to what it described as collective self-defense in the region. Tens of thousands flee fires in France, and blazes merge outside Madrid. Tens of thousands of people fled wildfires in southwest France by car and boat on Friday, and Spain declared a national emergency as huge blazes merged outside Madrid and searing heat left tinder-dry conditions across Europe. French authorities ordered the total evacuation of the Cap Ferret Peninsula, a tourism hotspot on the Atlantic coast. Two fires came together into one outside Madrid, and a third was on the verge of joining them, government officials said. Both countries sought help from the European Union as the blazes strained firefighting and other emergency services. The national emergency, the first ever issued over a wildfire in Spain, opened up federal funding to tackle the crisis. This is the worst wildfire in our region's history, Madrid's regional leader Isabel Diaz Ayuso said after telling reporters the fires had merged. It's the perfect storm of very high temperatures and ceaseless winds that aren't letting up. In France, authorities sent boats to help the evacuation, and a total of around 63,000 people were told to get out, officials said. Close by in the town of Biscarrossi, another large fire threatened homes. From our home, we had a view of the fires. We could see the clouds becoming darker and darker, said Johan Uren, who left late on Thursday after police told everyone in his neighborhood to leave. I was able to find somewhere to take shelter with my pets, but it's quite a shock, the 26-year-old told Reuters. A fire that began in Sumas, north of Cap Ferret, is threatening to cut off the only road out of the peninsula, and it's the largest so far this season in France, Interior Minister Laurent Nunez told local television. It has torn through 10,000 acres, or hectares, which is 27,700 acres, a forest, and burned 80 homes, completely destroying about 50 of them, he said. In Spain, more than 19,000 people were ordered to evacuate from towns in the mountains west of Madrid, as more than 2,000 personnel and 10 aircraft struggled in vain to prevent the fires converging, Interior Minister Fernando Grande Marlaska said. And also from Reuters, Intel rises as strong forecast signal AI boost for turnaround. Intel's shares rose 6% in pre-market trading on Friday after bullish forecasts signaled the AI boom was propelling the chipmaker's long-awaited turnaround. The company forecasts third quarter revenue above Wall Street expectations and raised this year's capital expenditure estimate to $20 billion from $18 billion. Intel's improving Improving outlook reflects growing adoption of its data centers, central processing units by customers building infrastructure for artificial intelligence, as CEO Lip Bhatan works to position the company as a broader beneficiary of AI-driven semiconductor demand despite NVIDIA's NVDA.0 led in accelerated chips. Oops. The CapEx increase not only signals confidence in cash flow, upside, and demand visibility from long-term agreements for products, but also confidence that foundry customers are coming for packaging and 14A wafers, analysts at Milius Research said. This month's sell-off in global chip stocks has pushed Intel off record highs, but the shares have more than doubled this year, driven by optimism around the company's turnaround efforts. The strong results prompted at least six analysts to raise their price targets, leaving the medium target around 8.8% above the stock's last close, according to data compiled by LSEG. Tan has spent the past year strengthening Intel's finances, securing backing from the US government and major investors as the chipmaker seeks to play a key role in Washington's push to revive domestic semiconductor manufacturing.
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2: Here's the forecast for the Boston and South Shore area on the Talking Information Center from the National Weather Service. For today, sunny, temperatures in the mid-80s. Clear overnight, temperatures in the lower 60s. Saturday, sunny, temperatures in the lower 80s. The sun rose this morning at 5:30, setting at 8:12 this evening. 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
4: Hi, this is Brian, and we are reading The Hill for Friday, July 24. The story, tensions rise between GOP leader Thune, White House over stalled Trump agenda. Tensions are rising between Senate Majority Leader John Thune, Republican of South Dakota, and President Trump over the Senate GOP's inability to pass the Safeguard American Voter Eligibility or Save America Act or emergency funding for the Pentagon at a critical moment during Trump's second term. At a rally in Marietta, Georgia on Wednesday, Trump fumed at the Senate's failure to advance his agenda, telling a crowd, "We're having a hard time in the Senate. It's like the Senate is a place you send things when you want them to die." Then on Thursday, White House Press Secretary Caroline Leavitt told reporters that Trump's patience is running out with Thune as he struggles to move the president's agenda through the Senate. "The Senate needs to do its job," she warned. That criticism didn't sit well with Thune, who appeared annoyed when a reporter asked about the press secretary's comments. "Maybe she or somebody else ought to get on the phone and get the votes, right? It's 50 around here," Thune shot back. Instead of pointing the finger at Republicans, they might think about going after the people who are stopping it on the floor, which is the Democrats, Thune added. "And if there are Republicans they think are gettable, get on the phone." Thune's allies rushed to his defense and criticized the White House for undercutting the Senate GOP leader publicly. "I have 1,000% confidence in Thune, and anybody in the White House who thinks he's not a good leader isn't qualified for their job," Republican Senator Tom Tillis of North Carolina declared in response to the White House criticism. Senate Appropriations Committee Chair Susan Collins, Republican of Maine, who voted against the Save America Act when the late Senator Lindsey Graham, Republican of South Carolina, offered it as an amendment to a budget reconciliation package, also defended Thune. Asked if Thune's job as Senate GOP leader is in trouble because of the criticism from the White House, Collins said, "I think he enjoys well-deserved support from the caucus." Thune on Thursday announced he doesn't have 50 Republican votes to advance a budget resolution passed earlier this week by the House that would set the stage for Congress to pass up to $73 billion to help cover the costs of the Iran war and $10 billion for election-related reforms the president has demanded. "As I've said before, you got to get to 50, and I can't count to 50 right now on a budget resolution," Thune said when asked about how the Senate would handle the House-passed budget framework. "We'll see. We'll have those conversations with the conference. The priority is funding the government. To me, that's the thing we got to keep our eyes on," he said. Thune says he will hold the House-passed budget framework on the side as an emergency vehicle to pass a run-of-the-mill government funding stopgap if necessary to avoid another government shutdown in October. "If they give us a budget resolution as a vehicle, we will hold that subject, obviously, to be able to move a continuing resolution to fund the government," Thune told reporters Tuesday. "It's a possibility that, if necessary, we could pull that budget resolution passed by the House and use it to fund government. I hope that's not necessary," he added. Trump has repeatedly demanded that Thune and Senate Republicans instead use the budget reconciliation process to pass a huge new tranche of funding for the Pentagon and as many elements of the Save America Act as possible. "I am hereby calling on Republicans in Congress to immediately advance and pass the forthcoming $350 billion reconciliation bill, Recon 3.0, which at the request of our great Department of War will include the Save America Act as well. No games, no delays, and no weak compromises, the president posted on Truth Social in June. While Trump wants the Senate Republicans to swing for the fences by pushing hard for legislative priorities that have a low chance of passing, Thune is more focused on holding his conference together and avoiding the disaster of another shutdown right before the midterm election. A Republican senator close to Thune, who requested anonymity to discuss tensions between Trump and the Senate GOP leadership, said the top priority should be to keep the government funded through the November 3 election. The most important thing we need to do between now and October 1 is to make sure we don't shut the government down, the lawmaker said. And the Thune-allied senator pushed back at the White House criticism directed at the Senate Majority Leader for the upper chamber's failure to pass the Save America Act. The problem is not the Republican leadership. The problem is we can't get the Democrats and the White House to agree to a proposal to strengthen election security, the source said. A second Republican senator who requested anonymity to talk about Leavitt's criticism of Thune and Trump's criticism of the Senate said that Thune is acting on the in the interests of his Senate colleagues by pushing back on some White House demands. Thune is representing his conference well, the GOP senator said. The lawmaker also noted that Trump has complained about the Senate's failure to pass the Save America Act for months and has repeatedly urged Thune and other Republican senators to abolish the filibuster so they can pass election reform legislation with a simple majority vote. Thune has repeatedly pushed back on that demand by declaring there aren't enough aren't nearly enough Republican votes to abolish the filibuster. Tillis on Thursday applauded Thune's decision to hold the House passed budget resolution for use in September if necessary as a vehicle to pass a continuing resolution to keep the government open if Democrats try to block a stopgap funding bill, as they did in 2025, which led to a 43-day government shutdown. At the end of the day, I think we're wasting our time and we're being dishonest to the American people to say that we need Save Act passed because there's no way on God's green earth it can be implemented by this election, so we have time to deal with that, he said. I want to use this as a vehicle to fund the government. Schumer is sending all the signals. He's going to play shutdown politics, Tillis added, referring to Senate Democratic leader Chuck Schumer of New York. Thune, however, says he first wants to schedule a vote through the regular order on a continuing resolution to fund the government through December 4 before trying to use the budget reconciliation to circumvent Democratic opposition to a funding stopgap. Let's try the bipartisan route and see what happens, the Senate Majority Leader said. Thune is expected to schedule a vote on a clean government funding stopgap before the Senate adjourns for the five-week August recess. The story: House GOP presses Senate to act on Reconciliation 3.0 framework as Thune hits pause. House Republicans are urging the Senate to move aggressively on the reconciliation framework they passed Wednesday, which tees up the party's likely last chance to advance several key priorities before Congress becomes consumed by a September government funding fight and the 2026 midterm elections. But the budget resolution is set to hit speed bumps in the Senate, where Majority Leader John Thune, Republican of South Dakota, has said the upper chamber will not immediately take it up. He argued Republicans may need to keep the reconciliation vehicle as a backup option to advance a funding measure in case the two parties can't reach a deal ahead of the September 30 fiscal deadline. The House's adoption of the budget resolution marks the first step toward a third reconciliation bill that would fund defense and intelligence, agriculture aid, and Trump-backed election integrity initiatives, Speaker Mike Johnson, Republican of Louisiana, had spent days winning over skeptical conservative hardliners who had raised concerns about the lack of cuts to offset new spending in the package. Thune's stance isn't sitting well with many House Republicans. I just think that we ought to pass that as soon as we can. I think you know our troops and the military need that additional funding, and our farmers need help, so we need to pass that as soon as we can, Representative Carlos Jimenez, Republican of Florida, said. Representative Eli Crane, Republican of Arizona, echoed similar sentiments, saying, I do think we should, you know, move to get it done as quickly as possible. I feel like we're running out of time. Asked whether Thune's strategy could narrow the timeline of getting a third bill done, Crane said it's possible. While House lawmakers departed Washington on Thursday for a month-long August recess, the Senate has two more weeks in session, a window that could prove critical for Thune as pressure mounts from President Trump to take up the budget resolution. House GOP leaders are eyeing the third reconciliation bill as a vehicle to advance the Safeguard American Voter Eligibility, or Save America Act, a long-standing conservative priority that would require proof of citizenship to register to vote in federal elections and photo identification to cast a ballot. House Majority Leader Steve Scalise, Republican of Louisiana, said Thursday he's hopeful the Senate will get the budget resolution across the finish line. If you go back to the first reconciliation bill, the Senate wasn't as interested as we were in an aggressive timeline. We had a very aggressive timeline. Nobody thought we could make it by July 4, signed into law. That would have been, you know, a psychotic bet. If you look at what we've done by us doing our job, believe me, the White House is very engaged in this too. I mean, I was talking to the president a couple of days ago. He cares about this a lot. He's going to be putting a lot of pressure, Scalise said. But the country, you know, we all represent people. Those people care about the Save America Act everywhere I go, and we've packaged Save America in a number of different ways, but a reconciliation bill is the most straightforward way where the excuse of the filibuster is no longer around, he added. Still, Thune said Thursday that the Senate GOP lacks the votes to advance the budget resolution. Senate conservatives have called for the cost of the package to be offset with spending cuts so it doesn't add to the deficit. We'll see. We'll have those conversations with the conference. The priority is funding the government. To me, that's the thing we got to keep our eyes on, Thune said. Representative Chip Roy, Republican of Texas, policy chair of the House Freedom Caucus, said he has no problem with the fact that Thune wants to figure out how to fund the government. He may want to use reconciliation to do that, like that was on the table on our side. We didn't do it, but we passed the CR, and we passed reconciliation, he said, referring to the continuing resolution. So we'll see what happens on the Senate side. He's got to figure out how to navigate the votes. You know, he ought to figure out how to get government funded and get Save passed, Roy added. Earlier this week, the House passed a stopgap measure that would fund federal agencies at existing levels until December 4, but the measure will likely not have much Democratic support in the upper chamber, where it would be needed to overcome a filibuster. Some House Republicans appeared to open to the idea of passing a stopgap funding measure through the reconciliation process. But Representative Kevin Kiley, independent of California, who opposed the budget resolution, said he doesn't like this idea that we're doing more and more through reconciliation. I guess he's probably trying to, you know, get leverage to get the Democrats over there to the negotiating table. So, you know, in that sense, I guess I understand where he's coming from. But look, we've always done appropriations in a bipartisan way, and there's no reason we can't do that again. We just need to figure out where the common ground is, Kiley said. House Republicans have repeatedly vented frustration with the Senate for allowing GOP priorities passed by the House to languish, underscoring the persistent divide between the two chambers, even under unified Republican control. Thune and Johnson, however, do regularly meet when both chambers are in session to discuss GOP priorities. He's a busy guy. I'm a busy guy. I don't tell him how to run the Senate. He doesn't tell me how to run the House, but we have similar challenges in that way. He's got a 53-seat Republican majority, and it takes 51 votes to pass something in the Senate. I've got similar challenges over here with my small margin, so we commiserate together all the time, Johnson told USA Today in June. Asked about Thune's strategy of holding off on the budget resolution, Representative Ralph Norman, Republican of South Carolina, said, "I don't expect anything out of the Senate. I just don't. Nothing. I expect nothing. Whatever they do, it's like the wind. It could change." Representative Tim Burkett, Republican of Tennessee, said that he'd like to see the budget resolution done, but you know, it's the Senate. I mean, I wanted to get the Save America Act going, but they don't seem very encouraged to do that, so you know, that's his prerogative. Roy said both chambers still have work to do on the budget resolution. Regardless, the Senate's going to have to pass their budget resolution, and then whatever they do in amending ours, then we would have to concur on it before anything else can get going. So we have another lap, right, on just the budget. Once that happens, then we'll see what happens on the actual reconciliation product, he said. The story: GOP hawks urge Trump to go big as he weighs massive attack on Iran. Republican defense hawks are urging President Trump to unleash major combat operations as the commander-in-chief weighs a massive attack on Iran. These signals coincide with Trump's escalatory rhetoric against the Islamic Republic, with negotiations completely stalled and Iran-aligned Houthis in Yemen striking commercial boats in the Red Sea, threatening to expand the conflict. The support for expanding kinetic action comes as the price of oil hit $100 a barrel on Thursday for the first time since May, and as the conflict's popularity among the public plunges. Senate Armed Services Chairman Roger Wicker, Republican of Mississippi, said he spoke to the president multiple times this week on Iran and encouraged him to continue pounding the country, with negotiations appearing fruitless. "I've expressed publicly and privately my approval of finishing the job and realizing that negotiations were getting us nowhere," Wicker told The Hill. "On Thursday, I've made it clear that Iran, in my judgment, has no intention of negotiating in good faith or keeping a promise, and that it's pointless to pretend that they are a trustworthy negotiating party. I believe we can keep the strait open on our terms, and that's the key to a successful conclusion of hostilities," he said of the Strait of Hormuz. Trump has said he is weighing resumption of major combat operations against Iran, but has not made a final call or set a deadline for it. "I am considering a massive attack, bigger than ever before. I am close to making a decision. We're all set for it," the president said in a Thursday interview with Axios. The U.S. military has carried out airstrikes against Iran for 13 days in a row. As of Thursday, U.S. forces have targeted the country's maritime capabilities, missile and drone storage facilities, coastal surveillance sites, air defense assets, aircraft hangars, military logistics infrastructure, command centers, communication networks, and other assets, according to the U.S. Central Command, or CENTCOM, which oversees the U.S. forces' operations in the Middle East. CENTCOM declined to disclose to The Hill how many targets the U.S. military has hit in the last 12 days. Iran has retaliated by firing ballistic and cruise missiles, along with one-way attack drones, at U.S. allies in the Gulf. The Islamic Revolutionary Guard Corps said it fired at Kuwait and Jordan overnight, including at a communications tower. The Kuwaiti military said Thursday its air defense systems were working on shooting down Iranian drones and missiles. Representative Ronnie Jackson, Republican of Texas, a close Trump ally, who is vying to be the next chairman of the House Armed Services Committee, or HASC, said the U.S. military needs to clobber Iran as hard as we possibly can right now. everything I possibly can right now to turn them around, so that'd be my thought, Jackson said Thursday. I just think maximum pressure from the air and maximum security of the Strait, anything they have that they can possibly use to cause problems in the Strait, needs to be destroyed, he said. When asked of how much the U.S. military needs to ramp up its airstrike campaign to bring Iran to the negotiating table, Representative Derek Van Orden, Republican of Wisconsin, who also sits on HASC, praised Trump for being the only president to have big enough balls to bring Tehran to the negotiating table, and emphasized that what brought them there were massive bombings of Derek Van Orden, Republican of Wisconsin, who also sits on HASC, praised Trump for being the only president to have big enough balls to bring Tehran to the negotiating table.

Those are unacceptable choices. Representative Don Bacon, Republican of Nebraska, who retired as a brigadier general in the Air Force, said Iran needs to initiate peace because if the U.S. does it, they're going to think it's a, its weakness. The Nebraska Republican said Tehran needs to know that it is being crushed militarily and is forced to stick their hand out to say, please stop. That's what we got to wait for, said Bacon, who's also a member of the HASC. But Representative Rich McCormick, Republican of Georgia, a former Marine helicopter pilot, said Iran has shown nothing but defiance and never shown good faith in diplomatic talks. He added that Trump is in the delicate position of handling the conflict in the Middle East, with the midterms encroaching and the administration attempting to keep its majority in both chambers. This should be one of those things that I think we need to bring to the end swiftly. It's an unfortunate cycle of politics right now. I used to teach the evolution of warfare, and war has never become more popular over time. The faster you end them, the better. McCormick, who sits on HASC, said in an interview, even when it's violent because you'll save lives, ultimately you'll save lives by being decisive and violent and turning the people against their own leadership. There's no way that Iran bends to us until we make it so uncomfortable that their people rise up. McCormick, who was in the Navy Medical Corps, said the U.S. needs regime change in Iran and advised Trump to trust his instincts on the matter. It's the only thing that I think is going to solve this, he said. It would be transformational to world politics. It would bring peace to the Middle East, which we haven't had in my lifetime. It would literally reinforce the Abraham Accords. Democrats, who have criticized Trump's decision to launch Operation Epic Fury and have worked on halting U.S. military operations in the region through war powers resolutions, said many major issues were ducked or ignored or were not addressed in the lead-up to the war. It's clear they had no plans. Senator Ron Wyden, Democrat of Oregon, a senior member of the Select Committee on Intelligence, said on Thursday, this administration keeps people in the dark, and the president just makes the decision that he thinks. As he usually says, I just call it right. It is a stunning way to approach foreign policy, he added. Representative Brad Sherman, Democrat of California, who is the ranking member on the House Foreign Affairs Subcommittee on Middle East and North Africa, said the conflict has been so botched that it is by no means clear what is the right move at this time. I think it's critical that the Strait of Hormuz be a free shipping lane, not subject to Iranian control, but I have no idea what steps are necessary to achieve that goal, Sherman said in a phone interview. But the California Democrat noted, Iran is incredibly vulnerable and that the country's electric generation facilities are legitimate military targets to the extent that they provide power to the Iranian military or to weapons manufacturing facilities. It is entirely illegal for the United States to try to stop them from manufacturing drones that are terrorizing ships in a free navigation strait, Sherman said, adding that he has not received a classified briefing on the Iran war recently. The U.S. has surged firepower to the Middle East in recent weeks. The U.S. has sent F-35s and F-16 fighter jets to the CENTCOM theater. Multiple Air Force C-17 Globemaster transport aircraft were flying from Germany to Israel and Jordan last week, The Hill and other news outlets have reported. Over 150 medics recently arrived at Germany's Landstuhl Regional Medical Center, a U.S. Army post near Ramstein Air Base. A U.S. official familiar with the matter, speaking on condition of anonymity to discuss military planning, told The Hill on Thursday. Since the major hostilities resumed in early July, the U.S. military has suffered casualties and the number of injured service members has risen. 18 service members have been killed in the conflict and more than 500 have been injured. The Pentagon confirmed Monday that nearly 100 service members have been wounded since July 7, but 96% of them have returned to duty. The uptick in kinetic action comes as the public support for it is declining, including among Trump supporters. Just 24% of Americans think the conflict was worth the cost, a June poll by Reuters Ipsos found. Nearly 80% of respondents

0: said in a Reuters survey released last week that the U.S. military will remain engaged in the war for an extended period of time. Earlier this week, a political poll found that nearly 1 in 5 MAGA voters said the U.S. should end the conflict regardless of the cost. Still, Trump claimed that the U.S. is doing very well in the war against Iran. I would say better than anybody else expected it could be done, the president said Thursday. The story: Democrats brush off fears within the party about the threat of Democratic socialists. Democrats in the House and Senate are pushing back at any idea their party is in trouble because of a debate between the left and center over its direction, saying wins by Democratic socialists in primaries don't mean the party is being taken over. While divisions over Israel in particular are pitting Democrats against one another, some pointed to the long career of Senator Bernie Sanders, independent of Vermont, who caucuses with Democrats, to argue there's nothing for the party to be worried about. "I've served in the Senate with an avowed socialist, Bernie Sanders, for years," said retiring Senator Dick Durbin, Democrat of Illinois. "Found him to be a good person to work with that I agree with many times, so I think the tent for the Democratic Party can accommodate diversity." Others noted it isn't surprising that far-left candidates can win in far-left districts. Representative Richie Torres, Democrat of New York, has consistently supported Israel and still managed to win his primary with a significant share of the vote. While he strongly disagrees with Democratic Socialists of America, or DSA, candidates on Israel and some other issues, he pushed back on the idea that their influence will lead to dramatic Democratic losses in the midterms. "The reality is that has the DSA taken over the Democratic Party? No. Does it represent anywhere approaching a majority of the party? No," Torres said, "but it does represent a visible vocal minority within the party, and there are DSA elected officials who are among the most popular elected officials in the country, so it's a political reality." Worries about the wins by Democratic Socialists and their influence on the party broke further into the open this week when the pundit Van Jones, a former advisor to President Obama, warned the DSA was hijacking the party. Jones specifically called out some in the DSA for refusing to condemn Hamas and for what he called a no police, no prisons, no borders agenda. "I'm tired of being told that. To be progressive, I now must swear allegiance to crazy ideas," Jones wrote in a widely quoted message on X. Representative Josh Gottheimer, Democrat of New Jersey, backed Jones publicly, writing that the DSA are not Democrats. "The Democrats have a big tent," Gottheimer wrote. "That's our strength. We embrace a range of ideas, but there's no room for anti-American bomb throwers who oppose our ideas, values, and leaders." The remarks by Jones and Gottheimer came amid much hand-wringing behind the scenes about the party's direction. Just last week, divisions in the party over Israel were reflected in a House in which more than 100 Democrats voted to end U.S. military aid to Israel. That vote even had different House Democratic leaders on opposite sides of the vote. Republicans also have gone on the offensive by casting the Democratic Party as a whole as being communist. House Majority Leader Steve Scalise, Republican of Louisiana, suggested earlier this week that the left-wing candidates anywhere are useful foils for Republicans everywhere. "In swing districts, it draws an incredibly sharp contrast between our incumbent Republicans, who are working to make life more affordable for working families, against these communists who want to literally defund the police," Scalise said, referring to the DSA's platform, calling for steps toward fully abolishing the police and prison system. "There's no question the most progressive voices in the House Democratic Caucus are welcoming the wins by Democratic Socialists in New York, who were backed by New York City Mayor Zohran Mamdani." Representative Premia Jayapal, Democrat of Washington, recently met with Milot Kiros, who just defeated an incumbent Democrat in Colorado's 1st Congressional District. Jayapal has said she hopes to meet with all the incoming Democratic Socialist nominees. She told The Hill on Wednesday that she had not seen Jones's comments about the Democratic Socialists, but was disappointed by the sentiment. We have a lot of work to do to really bring forward the voices of all the people that are fighting for justice, for fighting for reforms, to the way our government operates, Jayapal said. All of these elections are showing us that there is an energy and urgency, a passion, a fire around the country, with young people, with folks of color, with workers to have a stronger Democratic Party, and I think that's a message we should listen to. The stakes are high. Democrats are hoping to win back the House and Senate majorities this fall, but some polls on the generic ballot have tightened in recent weeks as Democratic Socialist candidates have won more attention. Whether that has something to do with GOP attacks on the Democratic Party's direction is unclear. In the Senate, even those skeptical of the Democratic Socialists aren't sweating their inclusion in the party. Senator John Hickenlooper, Democrat of Colorado, said he's open to those candidates because there's enough crossover with Democratic policy positions that it's workable. Do these people believe in universal health care? We might have different ways of getting there. Bernie Sanders and I don't have the same pathway, but we want to get to universal coverage, right? Do you believe that climate change is really a serious issue? Yes, mostly they do. Housing costs, are they willing to, you know, do they support the bill we just passed on housing? Generally, they are. There are places we're going to disagree, but we need a bigger tent, right? Battles between center and left candidates are still taking place in primaries across the country, most notably in Michigan, where progressive Dr. Abdul El-Sayed, who is not DSA but shares some of their policy aims, like universal health care, is facing incumbent Representative Haley Stevens, Democrat of Michigan, a more moderate pick who has taken a supportive tack toward Israel. Senator Gary Peters, Democrat of Michigan, who is retiring and has endorsed Stevens, said far-left candidates winning in safer Democratic territory is a normal political reality. What happens to the party going forward will depend on who is actually able to win general elections. Peters, a former chair of the Senate Democrats' campaign arm, added, I know primaries are important, but everybody has to remember the most important election is not the primary, it's the general election. And if candidates are elected in primaries, but they can't win general elections, that will speak volumes about where we should be going in the future. He also said that GOP attacks are predictable. As Democrats, we are always eager to tie Republican candidates to the far right as well. Peters said the strategy they're using is no different than the strategy that we use, just flipped. Representative Jim McGovern, Democrat of Massachusetts, said he wasn't worried about Trump's attacks on the party. I don't think people are going to be fooled by another red scare, McGovern said. They can try to resuscitate the ghost of Joe McCarthy, but the bottom line is that's because they don't want to talk about issues of affordability. The story Zohran Mamdani shakes politics far away from New York City. These days, everyone wants a piece of Zohran Mamdani. Progressives hang on to his every word and say more Democratic politicians should be like him. Moderates fear him and worry he has too much control of their party. And conservative Republicans, including his frenemy, President Trump, have cast him as a communist, making the New York mayor their newest foil. That was all on display this week after Mamdani, in an interview with the New York Times, said he was examining whether he could have Benjamin Netanyahu arrested when the Israeli prime minister visits New York for the United Nations General Assembly later this year. Instantly, every side sought to use Mamdani to their advantage. Love him or loathe him, Mamdani figured out how to become a national brand, said Steve Israel, the former congressman from New York. He dominates one of the most powerful media markets in the world. His views are clear and quotable, and he's figured out how to exploit a news cycle. Israel pointed to the mayor's comments on Netanyahu this week as proof. We don't know if he was ever going to do that, but he got 48 hours of attention when he floated it, he said. One Democratic strategist added that Mamdani is an easy story, telling device for everybody. Progressives love the generational change and the telling of the story of economics. For Republicans, they want to tell a story about a scary outsider who is making things different, the strategist said. I think he might be an interesting case where both sides think they can get what they want out of him. As the midterms inch closer, the rhetoric is ramping up on all sides. Republicans are using Mamdani to frame their argument that the Democratic Party is heading towards communism. At a press conference this week at the Republican National Committee, House Speaker Mike Johnson, Republican of Louisiana, laid bare the argument that Republicans will use in the weeks leading up to the election. Johnson said the fight is currently playing out in Congress over whether we're going to maintain our status as a constitutional republic or we're going to trade that in, dismantle the foundations, and go down this dark road of death to communism. He nodded to the string of wins by Democratic socialists in races around the country, including in New York and Colorado. These crazy little mini Mamdanis who are popping up all around the country, they are a danger to you and your family, he said. Moderate Democrats and establishment Democrats have also been sounding the alarm on Mamdani and candidates like him. They point to must-win races in states like Michigan as proof. In that contest, Democratic Socialist Abdul El-Sayed is facing Representative Haley Stevens, who is backed by the party establishment. I don't think that these DSA or Democratic Socialists of America folks like Mamdani realize how much is at stake. One Democratic donor said, change, I get it, but at what cost? Mamdani needs to realize he's not doing our party any favors when he goes out and makes outlandish statements like what he did this week with Netanyahu. He's hurting more than helping. The donor said, progressives beg to differ. They say Mamdani has lived up to many of the promises he made when he was campaigning for mayor. They point to his plans to make housing more affordable with the rents freeze he helped enact earlier this year for stabilized apartments across New York. Almost more than anything, they find his casual hands-on governing style refreshing, saying that it's something other Democrats should emulate. GOP pundit Meghan McCain warned her party this week about Mamdani given his growing strength. If Democrats do this in 28, we have a huge effing problem we will not be able to podcast bro our way out of, McCain wrote in a post on social platform X. He has gotten very strong, very fast, and is evolving in his national messaging to the rest of the country, McCain wrote. Despite my abject fear and repulsion of socialism, it is really impactful. If Democrats are smart, they will nominate someone with his tenor and tone on economics and national policy, leaving out Israel and international politics, which is a whole other ball of wax, she added. Susan Del Percio, the veteran Republican strategist, said Mamdani's approach could be compared to the one employed by Trump. He offers a lot in the same way Trump does, and like Trump, does it unapologetically, said Del Percio, who does not support the president. He's not trying to come up with good policy. He's trying to come up with ways staying in good graces with his base. Del Percio said Mamdani has quickly catapulted to a rare category of politicians, including Trump, former President Obama, Representative Alexandria Ocasio-Cortez, Democrat of New York, and former Representative Marjorie Taylor Greene, Republican of Georgia, who cross over from politics into popular culture. Once that happens, everyone has an opinion, she said. She predicted that Republicans will continue to use Mamdani as a way to raise money heading into the midterms, but added that using him to win tough re-election fights is a horrible way to win a tight election. Right now, in a midterm election, it's a referendum, and you better show that you care about the number one, two, three, four, and fifth issue, which is the economy and gas prices, she said. It's not about Mamdani. Democratic strategist Jamal Simmons predicted that Republicans and even moderate Democrats will still try to villainize Mamdani. But he's a political athlete, and this is where he's adept, Simmons said. He pointed to a moment recently where instead of sitting in a skybox at the recent New York Knicks game, he was in the stands. He He understands how to play the game. So when you try to demonize someone who seems so relatable, it doesn't always land. People tend to give a lot of leeway to people they like, he said. The story: Senate panel vote on Trump nominees derailed after Warren raises background check concerns. Lawmakers on the Senate Banking Committee on Thursday took the unusual step of delaying a public hearing to consider three of President Trump's nominees after Senator Elizabeth Warren, Democrat of Massachusetts, said their FBI background checks raised significant questions. The banking panel had a 10 a.m. hearing scheduled to consider the nominations of Christopher Phelan to chair the Council of Economic Advisers, John Cruz to serve as the National Credit Union Administration, and Jeffrey Ledbetter to be Inspector General, or IG, of the Department of Housing and Urban Development, or HUD. But Warren, the top Democrat on the panel, said in her opening statement that a briefing she and committee chair Tim Scott, Republican of South Carolina, received from the FBI on the Bureau's background checks of the nominees left her wanting answers. We should put off this markup until we have confidence that the FBI has run down all the answers, the Massachusetts Democrat remarked. All of our colleagues on this committee, Democrats and Republicans, have a right to be fully up to speed, fully informed on these issues before being asked to vote for or against nominees, noting she is limited in what she can say publicly on the matter. Warren asked Scott to move to a closed session. The South Carolina Republican obliged and asked committee staffers, hearing attendees, and reporters to leave the room. Scott also only mentioned Phelan and Cruz during his opening statement, and he made no reference to the FBI background checks when reached. An FBI official said the Bureau cannot comment on external background investigations. There is precedent for Warren raising concerns about an FBI background check during the confirmation process. Last year, she voted against advancing the nomination of now HUD Secretary Scott Turner out of the banking panel, citing the administration's failure to complete his background check before that vote. After about 15 minutes of the closed session, senators allowed attendees back in, but only briefly. The senators voted 12-10 to move back to a closed session, with 11 Democrats and Senator John Kennedy, Republican of Louisiana, in favor, and GOP Senators Katie Britt of Alabama and Mike Rounds of South Dakota not voting. At just before 11:10 a.m., attendees re-entered the hearing room. Senators then voted on the nominations of Phelan and Cruz, with both advancing to the full Senate floor via 13-11 partisan votes. The committee did not, however, vote on Ledbetter's nomination. The Hill has reached out to HUD for comment. The White House expects all of President Trump's well-qualified nominees to be swiftly confirmed, White House spokesperson Davis Engel told The Hill following the hearing. Trump nominated Ledbetter to serve as HUD's IG in April. Ledbetter has spent more than three decades at the Army's Criminal Investigations Division, during which time he also was a supervisory special agent in the Defense Department's Office of Inspector General, adding, according to his LinkedIn, the president appointed Harrison to serve as acting IG at HUD last August, but the department has not had a Senate-confirmed individual in the role dating to the first week of Trump's second term, making it one of 29 federal agencies without a full-time independent auditor. The story is The Hill's morning report, disgruntled Senate GOP causes headaches for Trump. In today's issue, Trump faces roadblocks in Senate, mixed war powers votes, Saudi Arabia nuclear deal confusion, Google receives major EU fine. President Trump's damaged relationship with Senate Republicans is obstructing his agenda in what could be the final months of full GOP control during his second term. The House left town on Thursday for the chamber's August recess after sending several measures to the Senate, which will remain in session for the next 2 weeks. Congress has about two dozen legislative days remaining before midterms in November. The tension between Trump and members of his own party is growing by the day. White House Press Secretary Caroline Leavitt, during her press briefing on Thursday, said Trump is running out of patience. With Senate Majority Leader John Thune, Republican of South Dakota, and the GOP's inability to pass the Safeguard American Voter Eligibility or Save America Act. During his trip to Georgia on Wednesday, Trump praised Speaker Mike Johnson's, Republican of Louisiana, efforts in the House while voicing his frustration with the upper chamber. Mike Johnson and Congress have done a great job, but we're having a hard time in the Senate, he said. The Senate, what they're doing, it's just not right. Leavitt's remarks came after Thune said he didn't have 50 votes in the GOP caucus to pass the House budget resolution that will pave the way for a $95 billion reconciliation bill to fund the war in Iran, provide farm aid, and make election reforms. Maybe she or somebody else ought to get on the phone and get the votes, right? It's 50 around here, Thune shot back in comments to reporters. Instead of pointing the finger at Republicans, they might think about going after the people who are stopping it on the floor, which is the Democrats, the senator added. And if there are Republicans they think are gettable, get on the phone. Trump has been trying for weeks to ramp up pressure on Senate Republicans to be more aggressive in passing his agenda, particularly the Save America Act, which would add new ID requirements for registering to vote and casting a ballot. Some of the key votes Trump may be missing come from Senate Republicans he's been increasingly at odds with, including three whom he helped push out of their jobs. The House passed budget framework proposes the idea of creating a grant program to incentivize states to adopt the voting restrictions of the Save America Act, a watered-down version of the mandatory national requirement in the original bill that's still running into opposition from retiring Senator Tom Tillis, Republican of North Carolina, who has often clashed with Trump. If I see a reconciliation bill come from the House with another failed attempt to confuse this election, I will use every device I have available to slow down the wheels of government until people cop a clue and do the math, Tillis said last week. Thune has told reporters he plans to hold the House passed budget resolution for now as a possible way to pass a short-term funding measure in September before the end of the fiscal year. The House approved a stopgap measure to fund the government through December 4, but it faces long odds in the Senate in light of expected Democratic opposition. Trump is also facing difficulty getting Acting Attorney General Todd Blanche confirmed to the permanent role amid GOP backlash. Tillis and Senator John Cornyn, Republican of Texas, who lost to a Trump-backed primary challenger, are key swing votes on the Senate Judiciary Committee on Blanche's nomination. Cornyn has pressed Blanche over the Department of Justice's proposed anti-weaponization fund. Even though Blanche has signaled the fund was scrapped, Cornyn has remained noncommittal on his nomination. Even if Blanche's nomination gets past the Judiciary Committee, it will still face another hurdle before the full Senate, with Senator Lisa Murkowski, Republican of Alaska, also expressing reservations about him. Other wild cards in the Senate in the coming weeks are Senator Susan Collins, Republican of Maine, who is fighting for her political life in a blue state, and Mitch McConnell, Republican of Kentucky, if he returns from a prolonged hospitalization. Senator Bill Cassidy, Republican of Louisiana, the third member of what has been dubbed the YOLO caucus, along with Tillis and Cornyn, has also been increasingly defiant since losing his primary to a Trump-backed challenger. Whether Trump can push through his agenda before the lame duck session begins after the midterms is up in the air. But with the House out of town, his fraught relations with the Senate will now firmly take the spotlight. Smart Take with Blake Berman. On Thursday, Trump continued his push to try to get AI companies involved in data center buildouts to cover the costs so that people's power bills don't continue to spike. Roughly two in every three planned data centers are headed for rural America. I spoke with Agriculture Secretary Brooke Rollins and asked her if that is a good use of farmland. If we are not able to properly fuel these data centers, we will likely all be speaking Chinese in just a couple of decades, Rollins told me, alluding to the ongoing AI race with China. Protecting real American farmland is real, and the importance of us being able to feed ourselves, we just have to find the balance, she added. The issue involving data centers has surged into the political scene, and it doesn't fit neatly into standard political boxes. As I've been telling our audience for a while now, it's my belief that AI is going to be one of the major themes of the 2028 election cycle. By the way, tonight we continue our Viewer's Voice series. Representative Greg Landsman, Democrat of Ohio, will join us. Have a question for him? Email me and my team at viewersvoice@newsnationnow.com, and we will try to put it before the congressman. Three things to know. The Trump administration will impose sweeping new tariffs of 10 to 12.5% on 60 countries over alleged forced labor violations. They will cover 99.4% of U.S. imports, taking effect as global 10% tariffs are set to expire. The Department of Justice said it would withdraw subpoenas issued to several New York Times reporters earlier this month over their reporting on security concerns with the jet that Qatar gifted the president. The decision came as a federal judge was weighing whether to quash the subpoenas. The White House Correspondents Association dinner will take place this evening as a makeup event after the originally planned gala was called off amid an alleged assassination attempt against Trump. Leading the day, war powers split. The House advanced a war powers resolution seeking to curtail Trump's war in Iran shortly before the Senate defeated a similar measure. Four House Republicans joined Democrats Thursday morning to support the resolution, which would direct Trump to withdraw troops from the conflict unless Congress formally authorizes the use of military force. The tally was 214 to 208. The GOP lawmakers who voted for the resolution were Representatives Tom Barrett of Michigan, Warren Davidson of Ohio, Thomas Massey of Kentucky, and Brian Fitzpatrick of Pennsylvania. A similar resolution in the Senate directing Trump to withdraw U.S. troops from Iran was defeated by Senate Republicans 47 to 49. Senator Susan Collins, Republican of Maine, voted with Democrats in support of the resolution, while Senator John Fetterman, Democrat of Pennsylvania, joined Republicans to oppose it. Republican Senators Rand Paul of Kentucky, Katie Britt of Alabama, McConnell and Murkowski were absent from the vote. Both chambers have appointed similar resolutions in recent months, including in June, when the same four House Republicans joined Democrats to pass the measure. The measure also passed the Senate that month with support from Paul, Collins, Murkowski, and Cassidy. Cassidy flipped to vote against the most recent resolution, which would have been legally binding and carried the force of law if Trump signed it. Still, the votes come amid growing frustration among GOP lawmakers about the length of the war and the rising death toll of U.S. service members, which has so far reached 18. Trump on Thursday sharpened his rhetoric against Iran once again, warning that he's considering a massive attack on Iran that would be bigger than ever before. I am close to making a decision. We're all set for it, Trump told Axios in an interview Thursday. Oil prices spiked Thursday as the conflict shows signs of escalating, reaching more than $100 per barrel for the first time in weeks. Undone deal, the White House is facing questions over the terms and status of the civilian nuclear deal with Saudi Arabia after Trump suggested early Thursday that it was conditional on the Middle East country normalizing relations with Israel. The civil nuclear deal, there will be no enrichment of material being made between the United States Department of Energy and Saudi Arabia, which pertains only to non-military use such as the ones that Iran and UAE and others already have, will be approved, but is totally subject to Saudi Arabia joining the very respected and successful Abraham Accords, the president wrote on Truth Social. The statement provoked further questions about the deal, which was signed Wednesday by Energy Secretary Chris Wright and his Saudi counterpart, and had no mention of the Abraham Accords. Leavitt did not offer further clarification at a press conference later that day, instead doubling down on Trump's early statement. He has said if they don't join the Abraham Accords, the deal is off, Leavitt said, so we'll continue to have those conversations with our Saudi counterparts moving forward. Leavitt said officials were still talking about the specifics of the deal, noting it will eventually, hopefully, be finalized with the condition that the president spoke about this morning. Hearing delayed, the Senate Banking Committee took the unusual step of delaying a public hearing to consider three of Trump's nominations after Senator Elizabeth Warren, Democrat of Massachusetts, said the FBI background checks raised significant concerns that should be addressed before the committee votes. We should put off this markup until we have confidence that the FBI has run down all the answers, Warren, the committee's top Democrat, said in her opening remarks at the hearing, which was scheduled to start at 10 a.m. Thursday. All of our colleagues on this committee, Democrats and Republicans, have a right to be fully up to speed, fully informed on these issues before being asked to act to vote for or against nominees, she continued. Warren said she was limited in what she could say publicly on the matter and asked Senate Banking Committee Chair Tim Scott, Republican of South Carolina, to move to a closed session, which he did, asking non-committee members to clear the room. The banking panel was slated to consider the nominations of Christopher Phelan to chair the Council of Economic Advisors, John Cruz to serve in the National Credit Union Administration, and Jeffrey Ledbetter to be the Inspector General of the Department of Housing and Urban Development. In the where and where, the president will make an announcement on American nuclear innovation at 3 p.m. He will deliver remarks at the White House Correspondents Association dinner at the Waldorf Astoria at 8:55 p.m. Later, he will return to the White House. The House and Senate won't convene today. And finally, congrats to this week's Morning Report quiz winners. They journeyed through these questions just like Odysseus did back to Ithaca. Here's who went 4 for 4. Chuck Schoenberger, Stan Wasser, Jess Elger, Paul Mastra, Ned Southoff, Wendy Smith, Midge Midget, Rick Schmidtke, Bart Schoenfeld, Keith Rudman, Dave Conover, Harry Strulovici, Mark Ryan, John Scanlon, Garrett Webb, Craig Harding, James Warlick, Janessa Wagner, M. Whitehouse, Robert Bradley, Steve Comer, William Chittum, Jack Barshe, Lou Tisler, Terry Flommer, Linda Field, Steve James, Savannah Petraca, Carmine Petraca, Naomi Petraca, and Elizabeth Pristis. Odysseus was returning home after fighting in the Trojan War, as depicted in the Iliad. Odysseus told the Cyclops that his name was Nobody to obscure his true name and allow himself and his men to escape. Athena repeatedly watched out for Odysseus, while Poseidon holds a grudge against him and sought to make his journey more difficult. Medusa was the obstacle that Odysseus did not have to face, as she was killed long before the events of the Odyssey took place, according to ancient Greek tradition. Calling back from last week, here's the list of people who were correct in their prediction about Spain's victory over Argentina in the World Cup final. Mike Solanik, Chuck Schoenberger, Peter Sprofera, Marcia Gatlin, Pavel Pekov, Linda Retaliata, Mark R. Williamson, Brian Hogan, M. Whitehouse, Pam Manges, and Elizabeth Pristis. I was not one of them.
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2: Here's the forecast for the Boston and South Shore area on the Talking Information Center from the National Weather Service. For today, sunny, temperatures in the mid-80s. Clear overnight, temperatures in the lower 60s. Saturday, sunny, temperatures in the lower 80s. The sun rose this morning at 5:30, setting at 8:12 this evening. 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
8: Good morning, good afternoon, good evening. Welcome to our show number 1099. Starting off with an item from our You Never Know What Birds You Might See If You Just Look department. Folks in Southwest Iceland are all agog over sightings this week of an American tree sparrow. The first instances of the bird ever being recorded there. The American tree sparrows, native to North America, breeding in Alaska and northern Canada and wintering over much of the U.S. lower 48. Thanks to our friend André Dubreuil in Trois-Rivières, Quebec, Canada, for telling us about it. Well, it's week three of Plastic-Free July, a special time to think about our use of plastic and maybe renew a pledge to avoid single-use plastics at all costs. Last week, we spoke with Jonathan Berard from the Plastic Pollution Fighting Group Beyond Plastics, and we're following that up for all who might want to learn more about the plastic problem. Beyond Plastics founder and president Judith Enck teaches a 7-week online course about plastic pollution. I had the chance to take the course last year, and I recommend it heartily to anyone who wants to learn more about this important issue, from the truth about recycling to the false information being spewed by petroleum companies to the very serious damage plastic waste is inflicting on our planet and its inhabitants, including birds and people. For details on the next course, which begins in early September, visit the Beyond Plastics website, beyondplastics.org. That's plastics with an S, beyondplastics.org. A frightening but familiar to many. Mystery
9: oh, Wilbur.
8: That's our Tim McKinney. More about him later. But this is our Mystery Bird Contest preview. You just heard that sound. As they say, familiar to many, but we'll see how many in our Mystery Bird Contest coming up a little bit later in our show. We have some fabulous prizes for the Mystery Bird Contest, including something extra special. Between now and August 2nd, everybody who wins our Mystery Bird Contest will be eligible automatically for a special drawing for a bird weather puck. Ed is right in the window of our Talking Birds radio studio right now, recording the sounds of birds out in our Talking Birds garden area and reporting them to our smartphone here in real time, letting us know what the puck is hearing, and we can even play that back and listen to it in real time, or, well, any time, actually. It's an amazing thing, and we'll be giving that away on our August 9th show. So if you win our Mystery Bird Contest today, you'll be eligible automatically to win it. That's about a $300 retail value, by the way. Other great prizes today from Brome Bird Care and Bird Collective. Terrific stuff here. Now, info about that bird. We don't want to leave this out. It's a robin-sized raptor with mottled gray upper parts and underparts that are gray with fine barring and dark streaks. It has a dark-rimmed facial mask, yellow eyes, and small ear tufts in a red morph variation. reddish-brown tones replace the gray plumage. Our bird is found across the U.S., as far west as West Texas and Montana, and in the southern parts of Manitoba and Saskatchewan in Canada. That's some of the detail about our mystery bird and the contest coming along a little bit later. Now a salute to two more royal members of our Talkin' Birds listening audience, and that is our Talkin' Birds ambassadors family. And we want to say thank you to Kelsey from Frederick, Maryland. Thank you, Kelsey, for becoming a Talkin' Birds ambassador. And thanks to Ryan Pulis from Hudson, Ohio. Thank you, Ryan. We love our Talkin' Birds ambassadors who help spread the word about our show and about birds and conservation by handing out, at their leisure, the little Talkin' Birds info cards that we send to them. And if you'd like to join the ambassadors family, and we hope you will, just mosey on over to talkinbirds.com, no G in talkin', and click on the Get Involved tab, and you'll see how easy it is to do it. That's the Get Involved tab at talkinbirds.com. Still to come today, we'll talk to Dr. Donald Brightsmith about a new study he led on how Amazon parrots confiscated from the illegal wildlife trade can successfully be reintroduced into the wild through something called free flight training. Also today, Mike O'Connor will join us for Let's Ask Mike, almost live from the archive, on the topic of goober peas, more widely known as peanuts for birds. And up next, it's our featured feathered friend presented by the bigger and better BWD magazine, with each large format issue packed with beautiful photographs, illustrations, and in-depth articles ranging from backyard birds to birding abroad. Experience birds up close with BWD at bwdmagazine.com. We started the show today with a report on that very unexpected American tree sparrow in Iceland. And we've had a pretty surprising visitor quite close to our home radio station here on the South Shore of Massachusetts this week. And we're making it today's featured feathered friend. It's the bridled tern, a mega rarity for this area since it's a bird of warm tropical seas that's rarely seen on land. The bridled tern is a medium-sized tern with a long, deeply forked tail. The back is gray with brownish-black wings, and the striking white plumage of the underparts continues up through the face, where a black line extends from behind the eye, and a black cap emerges in breeding adults. Bridled terns are found in tropical waters worldwide, breeding on islands and nesting by making slight scrapes on the ground under ledges or dense shrubs. They feed mostly on small fish, as well as squid, insects, and crustaceans, as they forage around rafts of sargassum seaweed, typically swooping down from as high as 33 feet to pick prey from the ocean surface, and occasionally making shallow plunge dives. The International Union for Conservation of Nature estimates the bridled tern's global population at 400,000 to 1 million and lists its conservation status as of least concern. By the way, some folks call this bird the dog tern because they think its call sounds like that of a dog barking. A small dog barking. It's Onocoprion anethetus, today's featured feathered friend and pleasant surprise visitor to our home-based neighborhood this week, the bridled tern. Welcome again to our show number 1099. Dr. Donald Brightsmith is a professor of ecosystem health in the Department of Veterinary Pathobiology and the Schubot Center for Avian Health at Texas A&M University. He holds a PhD in zoology from Duke University and MS in wildlife ecology from the University of Arizona and a BS in natural resources from Cornell University. He was the lead scientist for a recent study about the successful release of confiscated Amazon parrots using free flight training.
9: He joins us now to tell us a bit about the study and the free flight training concept. Good morning, Don.
10: Good morning.
9: Well, your study's summary points out that one of the factors contributing to this global loss of biodiversity is the capture of animals for the illegal wildlife trade. And that's illuminated by the fact that, as the study says, 25% of the birds in the order to which the parrots belong are threatened with extinction. And this involves 421 species. I guess we might call this shocking, but not surprising. How big is the wildlife trade, and how much is being done to try to shut it down?
10: Well, the wildlife trade is global, and it's a multi-billion dollar industry. And again, so much of it now is illegal, as many parts of the world have prohibited imports and prohibited exports. So a lot of the birds that are coming out of places like Peru or Colombia are coming out illegally. And there's a lot that's being done to combat the wildlife trade, but there certainly isn't enough that's being done. There's all sorts of organizations. CITES is an international treaty that's trying to control and regulate the trade, while governments, including border inspectors, customs, et cetera, are trying to prevent the illegal trade. There's ecological police in many countries that are also battling against the illegal trade. But the magnitude is so great, and the money that is being made by some of these people involved in the trade is enough to make it very attractive.
9: So when birds are confiscated from illegal hands, that sounds like good news, but it's not that simple, right?
10: Yeah, so once birds are confiscated from the illegal trade, the governments will often give them either to government-sponsored rescue centers or to privately operated rescue centers. And from there, the birds are likely to be given food, water, protection, etc. But often, depending on where you are, the quality of life may not be the best, in part because there's so many birds that are just need these places, need this refuge from after coming out of the wild for the illegal trade. And that's where it gets complicated.
9: Well, how does this free flight training work, Don, and how successful is it proving to be?
10: Okay, so once you've got these birds that are in these cages, one of the big questions is, how do we get them out into the wild? Well, lots of them can't, because either they're injured or they're old, or they're just way too interested in people or not willing or able to fly. So that makes it complicated. But for young birds that were confiscated early enough in life, there is this option called free flight training. And it's kind of the equivalent of falconry, but for parrots. It started out as a technique for people to be able to fly their own pets. And then the trainer, Chris Bureau, has started to work with my group in order to figure out ways to use this technique to get birds back out into the wild. And it's basically a method of, as these birds are developing right around the time that they would naturally fledge, the trainer, which in this case is often Chris Bureau, will call them from point to point at the beginning in order to get them, encourage them to fly. And in this way, he provides kind of a guided behavioral development where he helps guide the birds, these young birds, into where they should go at what times in their development, encouraging them to fly first by themselves and then as small groups. And in this way, they are in the right place at the right time to develop the skills they need to be very similar to wild parrots. So with free flight training, once the birds are released, they often behave much better than through traditional release techniques, because the birds really know how to fly well. They're not super scared. They don't get lost and fly off into the environment. Instead, they go to local feeders that the project has set up, so they get the supplemental food very easily. And then they stay in the area and fly really strongly and fly as a group. So because of that, we've had really good success when we release birds that have been trained using free flight training.
9: Well, your study also looked at community outreach. Tell us a bit about the importance, if you would, of involving local folks in a process like this.
10: So the important part with local people is once these birds are released that have been in captivity, that have come out of the illegal wildlife trade, there's often this problem where they may still be interested in people and haven't fully transferred over to being more interested in other birds. So often they'll approach people, they may look for a handout or just kind of hang out near a house, etc. And if the people try to, they can capture them, they could kill them potentially for feathers or eating. So that's kind of a problem. And there's kind of two ways of dealing with this problem. Either you train the birds to be afraid of the people, or you train the people to be tolerant of the birds and just kind of let them be. So this community outreach is often focusing on that second idea of telling people that these birds are part of a project, that these birds should be a source of pride for the local communities, and helping, encouraging them to just kind of let them be in the area, in the shared spaces. And it also works well because when the community knows about it, if somebody isn't following the rules, or one of the birds gets captured, or somebody's feeding them or behaving inappropriately, they'll often, in the case of this Columbia work, they contacted the project directors and told them, hey, you may have a problem here. So allowing the project personnel to go out and actually see what was going on the ground.
9: And for those who'd like to take a deeper dive into your study and maybe this whole issue, what are some good resources for that?
10: Well, there's the paper that we have published. If you search for my name, Don Brightsmith, macaws, or Amazon parrots, in this case, Colombia, Brazil, you'll start to see all sorts of interesting things, publications. And if you visit the Macaw Society, either on Instagram, Facebook, or YouTube, you can find quite a bit of good information there as well.
9: All right, the Macaw Society, MACAW. Dr. Donald Brightsmith is a professor of ecosystem health in the Department of Veterinary Pathobiology and the Schubot Center for Avian Health at Texas A&M University. Don, thank you for your important work, and thanks for being on the show.
10: Thank you so much. It was a pleasure to be here.
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11: There it is, a kind of familiar and frightening sounding mystery bird. The contest underway here. The number to call is 781-837-4900. I'll give that number again in a moment if I remember, and I think I will. Here are some clues. Our mystery bird is a robin-sized raptor with mottled gray upper parts, underparts that are gray with fine barring and dark streaks. It has a dark-rimmed facial mask, yellow eyes, and small ear tufts. In a red morph variation, reddish-brown tones replace the gray plumage. Our bird is found all across the U.S., from the East Coast as far west as Texas and Montana, and in the southern parts of Manitoba and Saskatchewan in Canada. Its prey includes many kinds of small animals, including mice, chipmunks, squirrels, and birds, for which it searches in flight rather than from a perch. So our mystery bird, beautiful prizes, including that Brome Bird Care Mega 600 feeder, and a $25 bird collective gift certificate. And if you win the contest today, you'll be eligible for the August 9th drawing for that amazing bird weather puck that identifies birds singing in your backyard or anywhere you'd like to
8: take it. And you don't need a wheelbarrow to take it if it's in the palm of your hand. It's quite an amazing item there. So that's the Mystery Bird Contest. 781-837-4900 is the number to call. Meanwhile, it's Let's Ask Mike almost live from the archive. Let's ask Mike in just 1 minute.
12: Squirrels have one mission in life. Eat your birdseed. They hang, they swing, they stretch, climb, and plot their next move. For squirrels, your bird feeder is the ultimate prize. But now, they've finally met their match. Introducing the Squirrel Buster Evolution. When a squirrel climbs onto the feeder, its own weight automatically closes access to the seed, stopping the theft instantly while birds continue to feed comfortably. No batteries. No. They've finally met their match. Introducing the Squirrel Buster Evolution. When a squirrel climbs onto the feeder, its own weight automatically closes access to the seed, stopping the

0: You ready? 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
1: Goodness, how delicious.
0: Up north here, we call them peanuts. Let's see if Mike also calls them that, or maybe he calls them goober peas. Good morning, Mike.
2: Goodness, how delicious eating goober peas.
0: Can anybody dispute that? I'll tell you, that's Tennessee Ernie said that, so it must be true. That's what I figured.
2: Tennessee Ernie. Oh, my goodness. Yeah, I'm talking about peanuts today. Peanuts for birds, not the planter's kind with honey roasted or spice on them or salt or anything added. But they sell peanuts without the shell. Mm-hmm. They sell them for birds and put them in this feeder. It looks like a regular tube feeder, but instead of being of clear plastic, it's made out of like hardware cloth with maybe a quarter inch.
0: So the birds can just kind of poke in there.
2: Right. They don't take the whole peanut out. Yeah. Right. They just poke out little bits at a time. And right now I've got a family of blue jays lined up, but there's a young baby red-bellied woodpecker with no red on its head or its belly, and it's dominating the thing. But it's been so popular this year. The baby flickers, there's been chickadees on it, and the nuthatches come in, and the flickers come in. Did I say flickers already? But they're just, boy, it's just been lined up. I put it out like in the spring, and it's been, and it lasts, instead of like my regular seed feeder, I have to fill just about every day, but this might go 4 or 5 days because it takes them a while. But you can take peanuts that are still in the shell and put those out, and they make feeders for that, but I don't really care for those because the shells and the peanuts are so large that once the birds pull them out, you'd be filling it every 5 minutes. So I just take a tray and put that out there, and that seems surprisingly unbelievably popular with the shells on them for blue jays, but surprisingly titmice just seem to just go nuts for I made a joke there, right? Go nuts for these peanuts.
0: That was a nut joke.
2: And they grab the little, you know how like peanuts, they have that little dry part at the end, the stem, and they grab that and they take off and they eat that. And so in honor of the late Jimmy Carter, we're doing a lot of peanut work here, and it's great. And unfortunately, none of these birds seem to have a peanut allergy, so that's working out.
0: You know, a long time ago, we tried to get the former president on the show because we wanted to. He was a big bird watcher, as was his wife, and we really wanted to ask him about peanuts because he would have had something to say about that, I'm sure.
2: Is that true? Bird.
0: It's really true. We tried through the Carter Center a number of times after his presidency, of course, but we never could quite make the connection. He was a pretty busy man.
2: The second best is me.
0: That's right. Exactly. I have it written down here. Yeah, you can use the shells in the, when you put them in the peanut feeder, what did you say? They're split, right? They're kind of like whole peanuts.
2: Yeah, just peanuts. And pay attention to that. Get the peanuts that you sell at a grain place or a breeding store. Don't take the ones, you know, from your peanut bowl when the company doesn't finish them. They have salt and they have oils on them. Birds don't need that. They certainly don't need the honey roasted or anything like that. But you can get them at a birding store or a grain store, and yeah, we call them peanut splits. So they cut it in half, but don't get peanut hearts. That's these little tiny nubs the birds don't seem to like.
0: You don't want that.
2: But right now I got a baby blue jay just having the best time.
0: Chowing down on them
2: goober
0: peas.
2: For goober peas, you went Tennessee Ernie
0: All right. Thank you, Mike. Do you want to hear the Goober Peas song again? Or?
2: Yeah, you know what? I'll do it later.
0: Later on. Yeah, we'll just do this one instead of this time. All right. Thank you, Mike.
2: Okay, talk to you next week.
0: Mike O'Connor, the famous Birdwatchers General Store.
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0: You know, before we get back to the Mystery Bird Contest, I have to credit our Tim McKinney, because he pointed out it's really Burl Ives most associated with that song, Goober Peas. He had the biggest hit. I just looked that up. So thank you for that, Tim. Are we hearing that now?

0: Yes.
1: Sitting by the roadside.
0: Yeah, that's Burl. All right.
1: Chatting.
0: Thank you so much. Okay, we're moving on to the mystery bird contest, I believe. And here's the sound of our mystery bird. You may know this bird. It's a well-known one, but what is it? We have some amazing prizes if you can tell us what it is and kind of be the first one to do it. And we have Michael in Minnesota on the line. Hello, good morning, Michael.
2: Morning, Ray.
0: Good morning. Good morning. Welcome, Michael. So you heard you heard Tennessee Ernie, you heard Burl Ives, and you heard you also heard our mystery bird. And in terms of that last thing, what is that bird there?
2: I would guess it's the Eastern Screech Owl.
0: I think that's a pretty good guess there. Tim agrees, I think. Yeah, he's nodding. The Eastern Screech Owl. Yes, beautifully done and correct at the same time. And let's see, Michael, we have time for a bonus question if you'd like to try it.
2: I'm happy to try.
0: All right. You were semi-enthusiastic about that. And guess what? We're crediting our Tim McKinney for this as well, because it was his idea.
3: Yes, it's all my fault.
0: It's his fault is what it is to do this bonus question. There's a bonus question here, the mystery bird bonus question. So here it is. On our featured feathered friend and mystery bird segments this morning, we heard birds that sounded, in one case, like a horse, and in another case... Oh, did I just give it away there, Tim? I think I kind of...
3: We want to do the multiple choice.
0: I kind of gave it away there.
3: Yes.
0: Pretend you didn't hear that
3: part. You only got half of it.
0: This will make it a little easier.
2: I hear nothing.
3: Good answer.
0: And we know nothing. All right, here are the choices. What were those animals that we heard? What did they sound like is what we're trying to say for those birds. A, a horse and a dog. B, a dog and a cat. Or C, a horse and a monkey. It was one of those three combinations there. What do you say on that, Michael?
2: I'll say, a horse and a dog.
0: A horse and a dog, that's right. We heard Tim giving that Wilbur when we played the mystery bird there, which we can now reveal again. It was the Eastern Screech Owl. And what did we hear first, Tim? We heard the bridle turn, which has a sound kind of like a dog barking. Well, I'm glad we got through all of that. Michael, thank you so much. Congratulations. And if you'll stay on the line, we'll arrange prizes for you. All right. Did you want to say something, Tim? Oh, no. Okay. All right. Thank you, Michael. Let's see. It would seem like we are pretty much out of time for this morning's show. We're going to get to work on next week's show, and we have a very special guest. We can't give away clues about that yet because we haven't really confirmed it yet. But anyway, we'll be back here next week. Thank you to our amazing Talking Birds team, Debbie Bleacher, Freya McGregor, and today's producing engineer, Tim McKinney, who once said,
4: "As far back as I can remember, I always wanted to be a gangster."
0: I'm Ray Brown, reminding you can enter next week's Mystery Bird Contest no matter where you are on planet Earth if you listen live. 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
4: Hello, this is Mary from Talking Information Center. Today I will be reading from Good Old Days, July-August 2026 issue. The first story is titled Bees and Me. Her first job out of high school involved typing and dictation, but also working with bees, by Jacqueline Massey Tucker. In the summer of 1953, I graduated from high school and immediately sought employment in my hometown of Clarkson, Kentucky. At the time, the most prestigious place to work in our county was a beehive factory, the Walter T. Kelly Company. The atmosphere was pleasant, the pay was better than other businesses in the area. As I was only 18 years old, I felt blessed to be hired within a week of my interview. My employment required me to type dictation from a dictaphone, recordings of letters, and orders that Mr. Kelly recited. He professed that his reason for hiring me over others who had applied was because I could easily type 80 to 85 words per minute without errors. But he said this job will require more than just typing. You will need to take on other odd jobs as well. On my first day of work, Mrs. Kelly handed me a small catalog with equipment and prices listed in it and instructed me to read and memorize the entire book. Next, she told me to learn the names of all our sales representatives and buyers. I diligently studied and learned everything requested of me, but when the first buyer was introduced to came to the factory, I was so nervous that I couldn't remember all the prices. Fortunately, the buyer graciously understood since I was a new employee. We sifted through the catalog together and placed his order. Then he congratulated me on being hired and wished me a long life with the company. After he left, Mrs. Kelly congratulated me as well and gave me a pin that looked like a bee as a reward for successfully finishing my first order. As Mr. Kelly promised, there were many times he and Mrs. Kelly asked me to perform tasks that were not associated with typing. One of the odd jobs asked me of me was to prepare queen bees for shipment, which entailed placing one drop of water and a small ball of wax into the queen cage. One morning, Mr. Kelly came in and said, "Daughter," the name he affectionately called all the ladies in his office, "I have a shipment of queens that need to go out later today. I would like you to prepare them as soon as possible." He brought in the bees housed in their tiny wooden cages with wire stretched across the top. Each cage had three compartments shaped like round holes. The first hole contained the queen bee. The second and third holes were for the water and the wax. Mr. Kelly told me to place a very small piece of wax in one of the empty holes and to put one drop of water in the other. I immediately went to work on the task. But those poor bees, most assuredly they needed more than just a single drop of water to make it to their destination. So I put in two drops in each cage instead of one. When the customer received his bees, all of them were dead. Upon notification, Mr. Kelly offered a sincere apology and immediate replacement. Then he called me to his office. He asked, "How many drops of water did you give to the bees?" I answered him, "I gave them two drops, Mr. Kelly. I was afraid they would run out before they arrived with only one." He exclaimed, "I appreciate your concern, but all the bees drowned." I cried profusely, apologizing sincerely, and asked him for my last week of pay. I knew with certainty that he would fire me. Instead, he lovingly proclaimed, "Daughter, you're not fired. You just have been doing a wonderful job. I just hope you've learned to listen when I give you specific instructions. Now go back to work. I have taken care of the matter." That day forward, every queen bee I prepared for shipment arrived safely to her destination. Mrs. Kelly managed the office and, like Mr. Kelly, showed kindness, patience, and understanding. I always knew she would help me with any situations that I didn't know how to navigate. But what I remember most is how she would make all of us feel special and loved. One day, she announced that we all the girls in the office, were getting the day off with pay. Then she added, "We're going to have a picnic lunch and a tour of Mammoth Cave." It was one of the most memorable and lovely spring days that I had experienced in my life. She and Mr. Kelly didn't treat us like workers. Rather, they treated us like a working family. Love, respect, and appreciation. Those were the good old days. And there are pictures included. Jacqueline in 1953, the year she worked at the Beehive Factory, and she has a black sweater with a white ruffly collar. Her hair is done up in tight curls, and she has glasses and drop earrings. A beekeeper and bee pin Jacqueline was given next to a honey jar, and she has her mementos saved. Kelly's Beehive Factory, Clarkson, Kentucky, 1953. A banner from the Walter T. Kelly Company, where Jacqueline worked. Next is titled The Unexpected Rainstorm. A sudden deluge broke the heat wave and provided some wet fun in the street by Mike Shevlin. I remember a significant thunderstorm when I was 3 years old. It was August 1948, and we were living on Wilkins Street in the city of Rochester, New York. It was a quiet residential street paved with bricks and lined with large maple trees. The weather had been oppressively hot and humid for several days. One afternoon, we heard rumbles of thunder in the distance. It became louder and more frequent. My mother went through our house, closing all the windows. When the thunder was at its loudest and the dark clouds were overhead, it started to rain. The rain turned into a tremendous hailstorm. The hail ripped leaves from all the maple trees. Then the rain returned and came down in heavier. The leaves that had been stripped from the trees clogged the storm drains. Fortunately, the street was at a lower level than the yards and houses on both sides. The thunderstorm flooded the whole street to about 18 inches deep. After the storm passed and the rain stopped, the heat wave had been broken. The sun came back out and all the neighborhood kids came outside to play in the water. Ronnie McBride was out there along with all five of the Burns kids and Earl and Bruce from across the street. Artie Meiselman from next door came to our house and knocked at the door. He asked my mother if I could come out and play with the others. He was much older and went to high school. He had somewhere produced an old door to use as a raft. My mother told him I would be out shortly. Then she proceeded to dress me up in yellow boots, a yellow raincoat, and a yellow hat. I don't know where this stuff came from. I didn't remember seeing them before. Mom told Artie that I could sit on his raft, but was not to get in the water. All the other kids were running around, splashing and laughing in the cool water, all in various states of dress. There were two kids, a brother and a sister, who had nothing on. My mom hollered at them, "Where are your clothes?" They pointed to a hedge in a neighborhood yard and said, "Mother said we could come out, but not to get our clothes wet." Artie was pushing me up and down the street in his raft. There were all the kids from our street and some from other streets who had heard about all the water we had on Wilkins Street. After some time, an adult from the far end of the street came out with a rake and started to clear the leaves from the storm drains. All the kids asked him to stop, but he kept at it. It took some time for all that water to drain away, so everyone kept splashing about. People were enjoying cooling off in the water after the heat wave. I, however, was wearing heavy clothes and remained dry, feeling uncomfortably warm. Oh, how I wanted to get in that water. After that day, when we heard a thunderstorm approaching, my mother would often ask me if I remembered the storm when we lived on Wilkins Street. Even now, almost 80 years later, when I hear a thunderstorm coming, I remember that storm and the aftermath. Years later, I began to realize when my mother didn't want me to get in that water. Those days, we still had horse-drawn wagons come down our street. There was a huckster with a wagon full of vegetables and fruit for sale. He came through several times a week. Also, occasionally, there was an old man collecting rags. I could still hear him calling out, "Rags, bring your rags." Often the horses would leave their calling card. This was usually swept up, but often some would be left behind on the brick street. I am sure that was my mother's concern. I must have been a sight to see in my yellow attire floating down the street on an old door. Next is titled, My Older Sisters Were My Best Friends. They taught her dance moves and makeup tips and kept her safe and warm walking to school. By Minnie Nitch. I was born in 1946, between World War II and the Korean conflict. My two older sisters were 5 and 6 years older than me. Mother often said that when I was born, Anne Adele and Marguerite Marie gave up their dolls and played with me instead. Some of my earliest memories are of my sister Marguerite showing me how to tie my shoes. The rabbit runs around the bush and ducks into the hole and out the other side. I also recall sitting on the edge of the bed and Anne Adele pointing to a picture in a book of nursery rhymes so that I could proudly recite the nursery rhyme that went with that picture. Then they took me for walks in the woods near the house. We lived in Missouri when I turned 6 and was ready to start school. It was a very cold winter, and I didn't have a coat. The school was just 2 blocks from our house, so each morning Mother bundled me in layers of sweaters, a scarf, and mittens. Anne Adele and Marguerite walked with me between them, snuggled up against their coats. I felt so protected and safe. It was a comedy after school when they came to help me put on the layers of sweaters as they debated. Was the blue sweater first or the brown sweater? I didn't care because I could hardly bend my arms in all those layers anyway, but I always felt safe and warm between them. My sisters always included me in their activities, teaching me how to roller skate and how to ride a bike. They even included me in the neighborhood games of softball and kickball with kids their own age. In junior high and high school, Marguerite spent hours patiently teaching me the latest dance steps for sock hops. I didn't have rhythm, but she was patient and persistent. She was a high school cheerleader and spent time teaching me the cheers and practicing the acrobatics with the cheers. Both sisters advised me and taught me how to pin up my hair in bobby pins at night so that it would be curly for the next school day. When I was in high school, we had a serious discussion at night in our bedroom about how to kiss a boy and whether you should kiss on the first date. As a freshman, I was shy and bookish, so I didn't have a date the entire freshman year. Anne Adele decided to remedy that by arranging a double date with her boyfriend and his younger cousin, who was possibly shyer than I was. Marguerite fixed my hair and advised me on the right dress to wear. That first date was at the movies, and at the end of the night, when the car pulled into our driveway, Anne Adele instructed the young man to walk me to the door while she and her boyfriend waited in the car, probably because they were both intimidated by our older relatives watching. We shook hands at the door. They both helped me pick out my prom dress for senior year, and they teamed up to do my makeup, manicure, and hairdo for the big event. By the time I graduated from high school and prepared to go away to college, they were both married with young children of their own. I was godmother and chief babysitter to both of their firstborn. As the first in our family to go to college, I faced the big unknown. But with the letters I received from my big sisters, as well as my mom, I survived and earned my degree. Our best friend status continued through long letters after I married and moved across country. When computers became more common, our discussions continued more frequently via email. Both my best friend's sisters passed away years ago. I miss them every day. And there's a picture included. Minnie always felt protected and loved by her two older sisters, Anne Adele and Marguerite Marie. And all three girls are dressed in light cotton dresses. The baby only has a wisp of hair, and the two older girls have a bunch of heavy curls. Next is titled, Do You Remember the Nestea Plunge? A Big Splash Was Refreshing, Cooling, and Maybe a Tiny Bit Painful, by Jennifer Broadstreet Hess. I often miss the carefree days of summer that I enjoyed as a child in the late 70s, growing up in Howard, Kansas. Most of my summertime fun was spent taking a dip at the local swimming pool, or as my father liked to call it, the cement pond, with my friends. But first I had to get my chores done for the day, whether that meant pulling weeds in the vegetable garden or helping Mom around the house. I remember Mom making us rest for at least an hour after we had devoured our lunch to let our food safely digest. She always said if we swam with our food in our bellies, we might cramp up and sink to the bottom of the pool, a myth that has been debunked since my childhood days. My brother Doug and I sat and watched the hands of the living room wall clock move so slowly that it was as if time was standing still. We waited impatiently until we were allowed to hop onto our bikes and pedal speedily down to the Howard City Pool. After my friends and I entered the pool area, we would skip and hop carefully across the scorching cement with our bare feet. We searched for a sunny spot made by the perimeter fence to carefully lay our beach towels side by side. Then we applied delightfully scented coconut suntan lotion. Then my bestie and other school pals and I would sit patiently along the fence, waiting for one of the teenage lifeguards to blow the whistle that signaled it was time to swim. The sun shone brightly overhead, and we were ready to jump into the heavily chlorinated pool to cool off in that refreshing water. We waited and waited until finally one of the lifeguards strode across the pavement and shrilly blew his whistle. My friends and I were always trying to impress one another with new pool games. We stood in a huddle at the side of the pool while other kids jumped off the diving board. "Hey, I have an idea. Have any of you ever tried doing the Nestea plunge?" I chimed in. During the 1970s, there were a multitude of commercials for Nestea iced tea. The TV ads would play repeatedly between soap operas and game shows, especially during the scorching summer months. I remember those commercials well. For example, an actor would be shown working on a road crew or performing some type of manual labor in the hot sun. With perspiration on his brow, looking haggard, he would be handed a nice cool glass of Nestea iced tea, miraculously out of nowhere. The catchy jingle would then begin to play. "Come on, taste the taste of wetness. Take the Nestea plunge." Then you would see the actor standing with his back toward a swimming pool. That would also miraculously appear out of nowhere, with his heels on the edge. Then he'd close his eyes, spread his arms wide, and fall backward into the pool. I decided to take the plunge, standing at the edge of the pool like an actor in the commercial. I balanced my feet carefully on the edge, close to the deep end. I held my arms straight out at my sides and let gravity do its thing. With a loud splash, my body fell backward into the pool. My back stung a bit from the landing, but I felt very proud of my first attempt at demonstrating the Nestea plunge for all my friends. My friends and I spent many hours painstakingly perfecting the Nestea plunge move along the side of the Howard City pool. Our backs got pretty red from the effects of free-falling numerous times against the forceful smack of the water. Then we'd sit during break time, snacking on sunflower seeds or wax candy bottles, knowing that we had brazenly mastered the TV's famous Nestea plunge. Next is from the mailbox. Good Old Days helped catch us up. I mailed the November-December 2025 issue of Good Old Days, which had my turkey treat for two, story to my cousin Irene. She gave me a call to thank me. I hadn't seen her or heard from her since our uncle's 80th birthday in 1997. She had never seen the photo of the three of us that accompanied the article. She said reading the story made her day. It was wonderful to get caught up after so long. All thanks to Good Old Days. Frances Ann Smith, Tiffin, Ohio. My surprise cake. I read your story, How Do You Bake a Pudding Cake, in January-February 2026 issue, and it brought back memories from 60 years ago, when I was about 12 years old. We didn't get much company living in rural Maine, but when we did, we often visited outdoors because our house could be messy, with a family of six consisting of Mom, Dad, and four girls, plus our dogs. One time, a couple who were neighbors from up the road stopped in. Mom and Dad and maybe one of my sisters went out to visit. I was inside and decided to surprise Mom by baking a cake. Mom always was so busy cooking for her family. I found a recipe that had all the ingredients to make the cake. I turned the oven on and mixed up all the cake ingredients. After a while, it smelled good in the kitchen. Mom and Dad came back in the house and heard the timer go off. I opened the oven door to take the cake out, and it was overflowing the cake pan. Mom went over the ingredients list with me. Oh, I had used a half cup of baking soda instead of a half teaspoon. Mom didn't want to waste the cake, so everyone except her. I tried the cake. Yuck. I did have to clean out the oven, though. Thankfully, my cooking skills have improved over the years. Martha Russell Carmel, Maine. 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The best fishing day ever. Growing up on River Road in Berwick, Louisiana, in the late 1940s and 60s, the river and bayous were part of life and culture. In the spring and summer, my family would set wax myrtle bushes, we called them shrimp bushes, along the river. These bundles of bushy branches would act as traps for the shrimp. Dad had a very large net that he would scoop up the shrimp with, and we would either eat them, sell them, or use them as fish bait. Mom and Dad would take us three boys fishing on the river, bayous, and canals, basically anywhere we could put a line in the water. On one occasion, we went fishing in a little bayou called the Grosbeck. I was about 9 years old. My brother Alvin was 11, and Michael was around 5. We tied the boat near some downed trees. We were catching a few fish, but I wanted to fish off the bank where it was quieter, and I could fish alone. So my parents put me out on the higher bank, and I walked along the bank until I found a good spot. I was about 300 to 400 feet from my family. I could hear them, but I couldn't see them, and they couldn't see me. I began to fish and started catching a few of everything. Every now and then, Mom would yell out to see if I was catching anything. I would tell her, "Yes, ma'am, a few." I had taken a small can of river shrimp for bait, and I had a new long stringer to put the fish on. After a while, my family came to pick me up. When they got there, they were surprised and kind of mad, because I had caught about 50 fish, catfish, bream, sacculate, and bass. And it didn't take long. That was the catch I've never forgotten, by Truman Willis. A fast ending to frog hunting. There was a pond on the road where my dad grew up in the 1930s. In the early 60s, he took us frog hunting there. He said it was important to keep a flashlight on the frog's eyes. He gave my mom the flashlight. We came upon a large frog, and my mom had the flashlight right on him. Just as Dad was about to spear the frog, my mom decided to switch hands with the flashlight. Splash! The flashlight fell in the water. That was the end of frog hunting for us. By Donna Brish. Next is titled An Old Friend by Edgar A. Guest, 1881 to 1959. When we have lived our little lives and wandered all their byways through, when we've seen all we shall see and finished all we must do, when we shall take one backward look off yonder where our journey ends, I pray that you shall be as glad as I be that we were friends. Time was we started out to find the treasures and joys of life. We sought them in the land of gold through many days of bitter strife. When we were young, we yearned for fame. In search of joy, we went afar, only to learn how very cold and distant all the strangers are. When we have met all we shall meet and know what destiny has planned, I shall rejoice in the last hour that I have known your friendly hand. I shall go singing down the way of yonder as my sun descends, as one who's happy and had a happy life, made glorious by the best of friends. Next is the picture of this section. Tijuana Trip, submitted by Sharon Harmon of Royalston, Massachusetts. In the early 1950s, when they were living in Southern California, Sharon and her family enjoyed a fun vacation in Tijuana, Mexico. Sharon is in the Oh Boy hat, posing with her brothers, Brian, Dan, and baby Jim, along with their father, John, mother Anne, and great aunt Julia. The zebra was really a donkey, painted with stripes to look like a zebra. And it's a black and white tourist picture where the donkey is stripes like a zebra, and they're all smiling with giant Mexican hats on. Pin-up Mom, submitted by Claudia Argmans of Greenville, Texas. This photo of Claudia's mom was taken in 1947 when she was 17 years old. It was displayed on the side of an airplane. My mom is 96 years young today, says Claudia, and there's a picture of her mother wearing a flowered bikini and leaning against some shrubbery. And the bikini has a high-waisted bottom. Kids on Parade, submitted by Carlene Yop of Burlington, Wisconsin. When Carlene was younger, on the 4th of July, all the children in a three-block area would decorate the bicycles, wagons, and dolly buggies in a colored crepe paper and streamers and march around the neighborhood. Neighbors would pull up lawn chairs and clap as the children paraded past. This photo was taken circa 1949, and the girls are all in pretty dresses with two prams all decorated with crepe paper. That's all the time we have for today. This has been Mary reading from Talking Information Center from Good Old Days, July-August 2026 issue. Thank you for listening.
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0: Hi, my name is Billy, and here is tonight's weather forecast for the Talking Information Center. This evening, it will be mostly clear skies with a breeze low around 60. The sun rose today at 5:30 a.m. The sun will set today at 8:11 p.m. And the sun will rise tomorrow at 5:31 a.m. And that's all the weather I have for today. Billy giving you the weather for the Talking Information Center. Have a wonderful evening.
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0: And coming up next on the Talking Information Center, it is the Woman's Hour. 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
4: Hello and welcome to the Women's Hour. I'm Mary Ellen. Thank you for joining me. Beginning today with the Boston Globe. Meet the 77-year-old woman who has been keeping Sail Boston afloat for nearly four decades. By Shirley Leung. A decades-long tradition began, as so many good Boston tales do, at a Christmas party at Anthony's Pier 4. It was the late 1980s, and then Massport Executive Director Dave Davis heard rumblings about a regatta being planned for 1992 to mark the quincentenary of Christopher Columbus's voyage to America. Davis turned to Dusty Rhodes and asked if she could help Boston get in on it. It wouldn't be the first time tall ships sailed into Boston Harbor. They'd come as part of the 1976 bicentennial festivities. But this time, Rhodes, who founded the events planning business Conventures, was on her own, and the nautical world was new to her. It was perhaps by sheer will that Rhodes got that first Sail Boston off the ground in 1992, and not without a scandal and a power struggle. The Boston Globe headline at the time dubbed her the unsinkable Dusty Rhodes. She hasn't looked back since. Last Saturday, more than 50 ships sailed into Boston Harbor, and once again Rhodes was in the thick of it. Her fifth Sail Boston. How long can the 77-year-old Rhodes keep this up? Of course, that's a question she prefers not to answer. People love this event, Rhodes said at Sail Boston's command center in a trailer off Northern Avenue by Yankee Lobster. Seeing all the happy faces. While Rhodes has become synonymous with Boston's tall ship celebrations, her biggest legacy is perhaps the team and infrastructure she's built to keep Sail Boston afloat long after she retires, whenever that may be. From the New York Times, Helen of Troy is up to her old tricks, by Daniel Mendelsohn, the author of An Odyssey, A Father, A Son, and an Epic. Helen of Troy is starting wars again, but this time the legendarily beautiful, semi-divine queen of myth, whose adulterous elopement with the Trojan prince Paris brought the 10-year-long Trojan War, has launched 1,000 tweets. In the build-up to the release of Christopher Nolan's $250 million all-IMAX retelling of Homer's Odyssey, the director revealed that he had chosen the Oscar-winning actress Lupita Nyong'o to play Helen. A firestorm of controversy followed, fueled largely by self-appointed guardians of the Homeric epics, who consider the casting of a black woman as Helen to be a grotesque violation, a woke gesture designed to destroy Western civilization and everything that helped create it, as one voice on X put it. X's owner, Elon Musk, used the platform to accuse Mr. Nolan of pissing on Homer's grave, referring to the director as an anti-white racist, and suggesting that he chose Miss Nyong'o in a cynical bid to win over Oscar voters. He wants the awards. Donald Trump Jr. has also complained about the casting of Mr. Nolan's movie, wishing that Hollywood would stop pushing this crap on us. Not one person on the planet actually thinks that Lupita Nyong'o is the most beautiful woman in the world, the conservative commentator Matt Walsh declared. Some of Mr. Nolan's equally vocal defenders have argued that it's silly to complain about authenticity when speaking of mythological figures. Helen, after all, was hatched from a swan's egg, so how literal can we really be? A few classicists reason that Mr. Nolan's colorblindness is in fact authentic, since the Greeks didn't have a concept of race in the way that we do. If they had, they surely would object to the choice to cast the open-faced, all-American Matt Damon as the wily Mediterranean Odysseus. Still, it seems safe to assume that Mr. Nolan's choice of Ms. Nyong'o was meant to be pointed. The last major big-screen depiction of Helen was in the 2004 Troy. Donald Jr. was a fan, in which she was played by the extremely Aryan-looking German actress Diane Kruger. So what is Mr. Nolan up to? As it turns out, the auteur is using Helen just as the Greek authors did, to provoke, challenge, and discomfort how we think about beauty and identity, about who we are and how we relate to our world. It's worth noting that we actually have no idea what Helen looked like. Homer confines his descriptions to generic banalities. She looked awfully like the immortal gods. While the two visual adjectives he gives her, beautiful-haired and white-armed, are conventional and used of other female characters as well. She is also described as shudder-inducing. Go try to cast that. Later authors, such as the playwright Euripides, introduce new adjectives. For instance, reddish blonde. But on the whole, the Greeks didn't care much what she looked like. What they did care about was how she talked. Already in Homer's telling, Helen is an effective and indeed seductive speaker. In the Iliad, she eloquently rues her mad infatuation with Paris, delivers some nice jabs in an argument with no less a debate opponent than the goddess Aphrodite, and effectively has the last word in the epic, pronouncing a powerful final eulogy for the fallen Trojan hero Hector. In the Odyssey, she beguiles a group of dinner guests with tales of her efforts to help the Greeks' cause from behind enemy lines in Troy. But her cuckolded husband, Menelaus, with whom she has long since been reunited, counters with a very different tale, one in which it's clear that she was working to betray the Greeks. From the dawn of Greek literature, then, Helen has been at the center of an extremely self-conscious debate that, like beauty itself, is about the tension between insides and outsides. How do we know when someone is telling the truth? Helen's way with words made her an irresistible subject for a number of later writers. The lyric poet Stesichorus, circa 630 to 555 BCE, wrote a poem in which he criticized her wayward behavior. In revenge, it was said, she blinded him. Soon enough, he wrote a retraction, or palinode, in which he defends Helen's honor, explaining that it was merely a phantom Helen who had run away with Paris, while the real Helen, faithful and innocent, was spirited away to Egypt. Duly placated, so the tale goes, she restored his sight. The ease with which different sides of Helen's case could be argued appealed to the so-called sophists of the classical period, who prided themselves on their ability to make the weaker argument appear the stronger. The Sicilian philosopher and rhetorician Gorgias, born in 483 BCE, composed an exhibition speech in which he rattled off not one, but four separate arguments in favor of Helen, each one of which could effectively absolve her of any blame for her actions. Euripides, a contemporary of Gorgias, put Stesichorus's tale of a phantom Helen to work in a tragic comic drama that bears her name. Here again, in order to explore the relationship between truth and fiction, rhetoric and reality, Helen's dilemma bears an uncanny resemblance to that of many people who find themselves embroiled in heated exchanges on social media. How do you argue the truth when the whole world has swallowed a falsehood? And yet, in the same playwright's Trojan Women, Helen appears not as a hapless victim of false rhetoric, but as a canny manipulator of it. In the presence of the grief-stricken Trojan wives and mothers, who have been enslaved at the end of the war, she herself had started, this Helen coolly exculpates herself with a series of gallingly disingenuous arguments. She says we should lay the blame on Paris's mother, Hecuba, since she gave birth to him in the first place. In the play's dark conclusion, her sophistries get her off scot-free. The historians, too, found in Helen a useful figure. In his sprawling account of the wars between the Greeks and the Persians, fought in the early 400s BCE, Herodotus establishes his bona fides as a historian by discounting the poet's tall tales about Helen and Paris, abductions and seductions. In Book Two of his histories, he whizzes through a series of practical reasons that Homer's accounts couldn't possibly be true, concluding that it's impossible to think that the Trojans would have fought amidst such great disasters just for Helen. Helen couldn't have been in Troy, he calmly concludes, since its king, Priam, like any ruler worth the name, would surely have given her back once the casualties started piling up. And so, the woman whom we associate with great beauty was, at least for the Greeks, all talk, both a skilled orator and the object of skillful oratory. The real Helen of Troy, you could argue, was a figure associated above all with profound debates about the nature of reality and the power of words, the seductiveness of falsehoods, and the fragility of truth. In that sense, at least, the controversy about the new Odyssey movie, like so many of the arguments being conducted today, connects us to the Greeks' Helen in a far more authentic way than the choice of this or that actress could. It seems only right to leave the last word in this debate to a woman. A lyric by Sappho, circa 630 to 570 BCE, considered by the Greeks to be the 10th muse, wonderingly recounts how Helen of Troy, considered the most beautiful by far of all human beings, abandoned her most excellent husband and sailed off to Troy with nary a thought for her child or her beloved parents. Why ever would she do so? Because there's no rhyme or reason when it comes to what we yearn for. No absolute standard for beauty. The most beautiful thing on this black earth, Sappho writes, is whatever you happen to desire. Whatever else the debate over Christopher Nolan's casting has proved, it certainly shows that, by forcing people to confront or reveal their own irrational notions of what is beautiful and ugly, true and false, Helen of Troy still has something to tell us. From the New York Times Magazine. Cold Feet, I Froze It, by Taffy Brodesser Ackner. You do not have time for this. You do not have time to sit in a 200-degree box as if you were a slice of leftover pizza. You do not have time to spend a half hour in a hotter than even standard sauna, then immerse yourself in a bath of water that is extremely frozen, if not actual ice, shocking the eggshell of your sanity from the membrane of your gelatinous insides. You, meaning I, who have lately been thinking of myself as a you, truly do not want to do what is called cold plunging. And yet, when cold plunging becomes so ubiquitous that you make a joke about it vis-a-vis the inanity of a bored existence to your friend Maria, Maria tells you that she has been going 4 times a week. 4 times a week. In your memory, she tells you this, gripping your shoulders, though that can't be right. She definitely does, however, look deeply into your face and say, "It cured me." "Of what?" you ask. "Of everything," she says, and begins to list the ways that cold plunging has helped. And yes, this aligns with what people have been telling you. That cold plunging, it cures you. It cures inflammation, panic attacks. It cures food control issues, life control issues, depression, rage, arthritis, eczema. And, well, you have stress. You have inflammation. A few weeks ago, you had your first panic attack in years. You are, lately, feeling held together by chewing gum and inertia. In this state, your snideness and irony dissipate, and you begin to wonder if despair is a thing that can be heated up, melted down, and washed away. So you tell Maria, "Let's make a date." To be clear, there's little to back up anyone's claims. You could point to some analyses about muscle recovery and stress reduction, but you would not want to mislead the reader into thinking that what you were able to find was particularly compelling or comprehensive. About muscle recovery and stress reduction, but you would not want to mislead the reader into thinking that what you were able to find

p.m. That is the time, Maria says, just before the place takes on a club vibe. You buy a three-pack, a plunge at what is called a contrast therapy spa, can run you north of $50 in Manhattan. Because you love a bargain, and just in case, and Maria says that trying it means you have to do this 2 days in a row in order to really get it. You enter and change into your bathing suit. Then you enter the sauna, the hottest place you've ever been. Here you mean yes. It feels like 200 degrees, but also people in their 20s in bikinis are just sitting there hot. A side note is that you have lived in New York most of your life, and so you do understand income disparity. But it is something else to realize that the place is filled, packed, and that the entire process takes 90 minutes. That all these people were just available in the middle of a Wednesday. The methodology goes like this. Sit in the cedar sauna for 20 to 30 minutes until you are starring in both Mad Max Fury Road and Ishtar. There's a weird woolen hat you're supposed to wear so that your brain and hair don't fry. Again, you're no scientist, but is that how you're supposed to get your brain to not fry? A serene woman enters and breaks a snowball of different essential oils over the business end of the mechanism that heats the room, and then waves a giant towel around so it sweeps over you and into your nostrils and your pores, which have been steamed to the size of manholes. You leave and walk into the cold plunge room, where, upon Maria's advice, you don't wade in, you just do it. You plunge. The ice comes in like 100 knives, and you are so deeply unhappy, but then so deeply scared, because none of this feels right. Why did you do this to yourself? Do you hate yourself? Does everyone else here hate themselves? This line of thinking only buys you 20 seconds or so, and so you are back to watching a giant clock as the seconds tick backward. You sit in the water for 2 full minutes because you are a journalist and some of your colleagues are sent into war zones. In those 2 minutes, you ask yourself existential questions about what time even is, what a body even is, what a feeling even is. It's just a sensation, right? But knowing that pain, and there is pain, is just a sensation, does not help you right now, because that took 3 seconds to figure out, and you still have a wild wagon train trip to California to go. Did you mention that there's a man with a ukulele there? He appears to work for this cold plunge outfit, and he is wearing that dumb hat and quietly strumming. Is that Leonard Cohen's Hallelujah? You love that song and have never enjoyed it less. Your hatred for this man only buys 7 or 8 more seconds, and as you cast your mind about, looking for something else to get you through, a strange thing happens. You no longer care. And then Maria calls it. 2 minutes, it's over.

0: and you return to the sauna to repeat the cycle all over again. The next day, you return with Maria, and now you stay in the cold plunge for 3 minutes because you can. You go through the two cycles, but the second time you leave the tub, and suddenly you feel so good, so shiny, so glorious. Something has happened to you. Something has happened to me. And I am a bright spark of energy and happiness. I stand in my stupid wool hat and my wet bathing suit, and I'm not cold. I'm just alive again. And I hug Maria, wet in her bathing suit. And you would think I would cry with the amount of emotion that welled in me, but instead I feel such joy, such absolute wholeness. I feel as if I will never in my life cry again. My body has forgotten how to be sad or worried. Now it's a month later, and I swear that this was all true when I thought it. And yet, as I get away from the experience, I roll my eyes about it. I say it's all black magic and naked emperors. I forget what I knew when I was in there, which is that I don't always need to explain how the thing that I enjoy is enjoyable, how the thing that helped me is helpful. I forget how, 2 days later, my knees didn't hurt when I climbed the stairs. I forget that I am not so Calvinist that everything I partake in has to be helpful. And I put off writing this as long as I could, because I do not want to be reminded of things that can happen when I make time for them, when I take a chance on something with no guarantees. I don't want to be asked to make sense of it, because it doesn't make sense. But I did buy that 3-pack, and I'm going to go back again, and I don't want to hear a word about it. From Yahoo. I'm Miss America. That doesn't mean comments about my body don't hurt. After performing at the MLB All-Star Game, Cassie Donegan was met with cruel comments about her appearance. The reigning Miss America speaks out about the ripple effect of body shaming. By Taryn Ryder and Cassie Donegan. Cassie Donegan had dreamed of becoming Miss America since she first joined the organization's Little Sisters program at age 9. After being crowned last September, singing God Bless America during the 7th inning stretch at last week's 2026 MLB All-Star Game felt like another dream realized. Her father, a disabled veteran, watched from the stands as Donegan performed for a packed ballpark. But within an hour, what should have been a career highlight had become something else entirely. Thousands of strangers were dissecting the 28-year-old's face, body, and health across social media. Donegan decided to speak out, not only because of how the comments affected her, but because of the message they sent to every woman and girl reading them. In an interview with Yahoo's Taryn Ryder, Donegan reflects on the cruelty she encountered, the women who rallied around her, and why she refuses to let the internet rewrite one of the proudest moments of her life. Holding a public title may make my work public, but it does not make my humanity public property. I understand that being Miss America comes with visibility. Everyone has an opinion, and everyone has the right to one. But I think we sometimes confuse someone choosing to do public-facing work with permission to replace opinion with cruelty or bullying. That's never acceptable. Sometimes inside thoughts are inside thoughts for a reason. Within an hour of the MLB All-Star Game ending, comments were appearing across nearly every social media platform. They had nothing to do with my performance or my, my singing, and everything to do with my appearance. It continued to multiply. Within 24 hours, people were literally telling me that I should end my life to put the general public out of its misery of having to look at me. Never in my life did I imagine that people seeing 10 seconds of me in a roughly 50-second video would result in that. It was shocking to realize that multiple people thought it was okay to say something like that about another person for any reason. It was overwhelming. You expect public perception and understand that things will be said about you, but no one fully prepares you to open your phone and see thousands of strangers debating your face, your body, your health, and your identity. Suddenly, I was watching people who had never met me speak about me with absolute certainty and make statements they claimed were facts. It was a lot to process. It still is. The commentary hasn't stopped, unfortunately. I don't know whether there's really a point at which you can process it all. When it comes in such abundance, it feels almost impossible. It's not that I'm actively seeking out the comments. With how widespread this has become, they're almost impossible to avoid. What makes it especially difficult is that singing God Bless America at the All-Star Game had been such an extraordinary moment for me. I looked out at a completely packed ballpark. I couldn't hear the crowd from the field, but when I watched videos afterward, I could see people singing along with me. As both an artist and Miss America, it felt like the culmination of so much work. I was grinning from ear to ear. I couldn't help but smile. I also come from a long line of military service. My dad, a disabled veteran, was there and able to experience it with me. When I hear the words to God Bless America, I think about my dad. I think about every member of my family who has served, and every service member who has dedicated their life to giving us the ability to attend a baseball game on a weeknight and enjoy America's pastime. There are active duty service members overseas right now, making sure we can continue to have that freedom back home. For me, this was so much more than getting to sing at a game. It was really freaking cool. Then, very shortly afterward, I realized the online spiral had begun. I knew that holding a public title would expose me to scrutiny, But I think resilience is often misunderstood. Resilience doesn't mean that nothing ever hurts you. It means deciding that what hurts you will not determine who you are, who you become, how you respond, or how you treat other people. Confidence is misunderstood, too. We confuse it with being a character trait when it's really a learned skill. It may come more easily to some people than others, but we all have to practice it. We all have days when we don't feel confident. Even as Miss America, I sometimes have to remind myself that I am here for a reason. That reason is backed up by the work I put in to get here. I'm not here by accident, and I don't have to prove my place in any space. I try to be honest about the days when I'm not feeling as confident because I want people to see the whole human in this position. People in roles like mine aren't inherently confident all the time. We aren't always feeling great or feeling our best. We're human beings. That is why the response to what happened became less about how the words were affecting me and more about the domino effect I could see them having on other people, particularly young women and little girls who were seeing and digesting this content. When a woman's appearance becomes the subject of public ridicule, every woman and girl reading it receives a message about how the world might someday speak about her. She is being taught that she may have to quantify her worth according to someone else's opinion. There is no single way for a woman to look. Femininity should never be a test someone has to pass before she is treated with dignity or the bare minimum of respectful language. That's why I chose to address what was happening head-on in a statement on Instagram, in the kindest and most gracious way I could. This is not acceptable. We cannot behave this way. The world deserves better than us choosing this kind of behavior. In the middle of the cruelty, I also witnessed an extraordinary amount of kindness. Numerous former Miss Americas, we call them our forevers, reached out and flooded me with love and support. They made sure I was okay and reminded me I wasn't alone in this experience. This wasn't something isolated to one Miss America. It is an unfortunate reality of being in the public eye. It's a time capsule kind of experience that only 97 other women in history have lived with me. The fact that so many of them stopped what they were doing to support me, both privately and publicly, meant a lot. The women I competed with, from the local and state levels through Miss America, rallied around me too. So did the incoming class competing for my title. The support was almost just as overwhelming, but in a good way. It reminded me that light will always shine brighter. To the people choosing to leave hateful comments, I don't need an apology. I don't need anyone to suddenly decide that they think I'm beautiful. I would simply hope that the next time they have the opportunity to tear someone down, they make a different choice. I believe people are capable of reflection, growth, and doing better. Sometimes doing better begins with realizing that our words carry much more weight than we intend. If even one person comes away from this thinking, "You know what? I probably shouldn't comment like that again," then something good has come from this experience. Most of all, I never want a young girl to look at what happened to me and conclude that she needs to change herself, to become more conventionally acceptable, before she is worthy of pursuing something extraordinary. Her worth and value will never be found in the opinions or cruelty of others. She is already more than capable of achieving it. From Time. Say these three words to instantly diffuse your rage. By Angela Haupt. The next time you're furious, don't try to calm down. Just put a name to the anger coursing through your veins. Say, "This is rage." Three words, 3 seconds, either out loud or silently to yourself, and you've already kept the feeling from swallowing you whole. The technique is called affect labeling, and it works by softening the intensity of whatever's hitting you. It turns down the volume on something that can feel really intense and overwhelming, says Lizzie Cleary, a clinical psychologist in Los Angeles. It makes it a little bit quieter and more understandable. Here's why such a small move does so much, and how to make it second nature. Why addressing anger works. Before you label an emotion, you are the emotion, says Shannon Sauer Zavala, a clinical psychologist and mental health treatment researcher in Lexington, Kentucky. It's the heat in your chest, the racing thoughts, the urge to do something you'll regret. The moment you put the feeling into words, it starts to loosen its grip. When you label an emotion, you take it outside of yourself, and it becomes something you're feeling, not something you are, she says. The wording matters. Psychologists generally recommend saying, "This is rage," rather than, "I am furious." The goal is to create distance between yourself and the emotion, to remind yourself that rage is something you're experiencing, not something you are. That split second of separation can be powerful. It creates a brief pause between what you're feeling and what you do next. The pause allows you to choose with intention, so the emotion isn't running the show. You are, Sauer Zavala says. There's a reason why that small shift can feel so powerful. When you're angry or afraid, your amygdala, the brain's threat detector, is firing. Naming the feeling pulls a different system online. When we go through the exercise of observing, naming, labeling, and utilizing language, that tends to activate our prefrontal cortex, Cleary says. referring to the analytical, language-based part of the brain. Once that happens, the feeling starts to lose steam. The effect shows up even in the lab. Cleary points to a study in which people with a fear of spiders were asked to approach a live tarantula. The group that was instructed to narrate their fear out loud, saying things like, "This is anxiety," got closer to the spider than those who stayed silent, demonstrating better emotional regulation in the moment. It makes the experience just a little bit more coherent, a little bit more manageable, and it helps people be a little more regulated, she says. How to practice affect labeling. When your emotions are running strong, start by naming the dominant one. This is rage. This is anxiety. This is grief. Which one it is will determine what you do next and what you need in the moment, whether that's comfort, a phone call, or a few deep breaths. Each emotion comes with its own pull, Sauer Zavala says. Anger, for instance, tends to push you to set a boundary. When you label, you can identify what the emotion is trying to tell you and act accordingly, she says. If you're stuck on, "I feel awful," after a tense exchange, you might just stew or fire back something you'll regret. But if you land on, "This is rage," you can reflect on the fact that someone crossed a line and pivot your focus to setting a boundary. Make labeling your emotions a habit. Sauer Zavala tells beginners to try labeling their big emotions just once a day for a week, rather than treating it as a lifelong project. You don't have to become a Zen master, she says. If you're fuming in a traffic jam, stewing after a tense meeting, or lying awake ruminating at 2 a.m., name what you're feeling. Over time, the labels will start to reveal patterns. Cleary asks people to pay attention to which feelings keep surfacing and when. Anger that flares every evening, say, or loneliness that creeps in at night. Those through lines point to the triggers worth addressing. The more you name what you're feeling, she says, the more you'll learn about yourself. Returning to the New York Times. One can get this beautiful only with time, by Roger Rosenblatt. This is a love letter to all my old ladies. No, I'm not a swinger or a polygamist or in an age-appropriate polycule. Only one woman, Ginny, was kind and reckless enough to marry me 62 years ago, and she remains at the top of old ladies I'm crazy about. But there are others who have the grace and stature that only long years of hoping and striving and living can bestow. Old ladies are wonders, winking lights in the universe, stars. Take my wife, who was the dark-haired class knockout when we first met in the ninth grade at the Friends Seminary School in Manhattan. At the age of 14, she had a girl's good looks, which was like the first draft of a great work of art. Today, at 85, she is lovelier than ever. Her lustrous white hair is so stunning that people stop her on the street to remark on it. She has a beauty born of episodes of sorrow intermingled with joy. I have watched her transformation for decades. Her brown eyes are the picture of profound thought, an important idea given form. Her skin still smooth, only the lines on her neck betray her age, like delicate narrow paths cut into a desert. I have seen women who have feared those changes and had lots of work done to their faces, whose expressions are frozen in a strange perpetual surprise. I always wondered where their wrinkles went. To a firmament of parts, where old beauty might have reigned, but is now a house of discards? Not Ginny. In her various stages, she has been the romantic new wife and lover, the creative kindergarten teacher, the thrilled attentive mother of three, the advocate for children's rights, the reliable friend to other old ladies, and the reliable friend to me. And at every stage there has been a visible growth of character. It isn't that she lacked character as a girl, but she has grown fully into an important person, experience assuming appearance. Moxie, confidence, charisma. Old ladies have those in spades. That is what makes them so attractive. I study my aging face in the mirror and see a creature shocked by the early transformative stages of the wolf man. Where went that boyish charm? In Ginny, I see a visual dismissal of the superficial. The old ladies I know are almost always looking forward. They are doing. Ginny belongs to a group of old lady friends who call themselves the Morning Glories. They begin every day with texts about politics, world events, families, everything. All smart, all funny, all treating the end of their lives as if it were the beginning. I look at them and I see all the lovable old ladies I have known in a long life. I give you three, but there are dozens. All came into their own from the quietest beginnings. Catherine Graham, for whom I worked at the Washington Post, ran an empire. Yet she told me that she was so shy as a young reporter that she would hide under her desk in the newsroom. She was flung into a role of enormous power after the suicide of her husband, Phil Graham. She was thoroughly principled. At meetings of the editorial board on which I served, she never indicated what her vote would be on an issue. The paper was to be inviolate. My friend, the sublime poet Rita Dove, wrote lyrical poems as a young woman. They were innocent explorations of wonder. In her later poems, she has become a sassy, punning old lady in the know. A recent book, Playlist for the Apocalypse, shows her in control of all she sees. I did a reading with her a couple of years ago. I was floored by her quiet self-assurance, like an orchestra conductor in command of all the instruments in the world. Arlene Alda is a family friend. She began her adult life playing clarinet in the Houston Symphony. Then she became a teacher and a mother of three girls. I saw a picture of her recently, hugging her husband Alan and smiling the full young adoring woman's smile. She still smiles like that. At 93, she spends her time taking photographs, painting, writing children's books. She also wrote Just Kids from the Bronx, an oral history of the borough, and she plays chess, gives money to the arts, and practices classical music on the piano 2 hours a day. What is the secret here? What do old ladies have that sets them apart? I think it's fierce hope. They look at problems, all problems, and they say, I can handle this. They look at their families or at the country and ask, what can be made better? I have seen men grow sullen and depressed in old age. I have never known a woman who was sorry for herself. Ripeness is all, says Edgar in King Lear. But look at Lear in his ripeness, a man so vain and gullible that he dismisses the one daughter who truly cares for him. With old ladies, it's in the mind, and the mind is drawn upon the face, and the face is beautiful. Behold them, will you, as they glow in the dark, the hair gone white, the careful step, the archipelago of age spots, the blue veins in the hands, the folds in the neck, the crack in the voice. It takes your breath away. And that brings us to the end of the program. I'm Mary Ellen. Thank you for joining me. And please join me again for the Women's Hour.
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0: Hi, my name is Billy, and here is tonight's weather forecast for the Talking Information Center. This evening, it will be mostly clear skies with degrees low around 60. The sun rose today at 5:30 a.m. The sun will set today at 8:11 p.m. And the sun will rise tomorrow at 5:31 a.m. And that's all the weather I have for today. I'm Billy giving you the weather for the Talking Information Center. Have a wonderful evening.
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5: 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I'm Framingham.
0: Good morning and welcome to the Talking Information Center. Today is Saturday, July 25th, and we have today's reading of the Boston Globe being read to you by John. Good morning, John.
6: Good morning, Billy, and good morning to everyone. Our first story, science funding plan would give AI a boost. Current research model could be at risk. This is by Allison Chu and Michaela Tofighi of the Globe staff. A new White House blueprint for scientific research is drawing mixed reactions from Massachusetts scientists, with some praising its focus on innovation and others fearful it presages a shift away from the longstanding research partnership between the federal government and universities. The 120-plus page report, Science, A New Golden Age, released Tuesday, would drastically reshape the country's approach to science funding by making large investments in artificial intelligence, robotics, and private-public partnerships. It also proposes additional spending in science and technology education, programs for early career scientists, and backing unconventional ideas through a golden ticket program that rewards higher-risk research. Those involved in industry partnerships on AI say the recommendations validate their work. Other scientists, however, raise concerns about changes they say could further kneecap a research system that has long been held up as a model around the world. These folks in this administration have figured out ways to write stuff that kind of looks good on the surface if you skim it, said Victor Ambrose, a Nobel Prize winner and professor of natural sciences at the University of Massachusetts Chan Medical School, but it's cleverly designed to advance an agenda. Billed as the first comprehensive rethinking of the U.S. science and technology enterprise in over 80 years, the plan comes amid a broader push by the Trump administration to expand its efforts to slash federal funding for disfavored topics and academic institutions. In May, the administration proposed letting political appointees decide on research funding, mandating each grant and contract align with White House priorities, and allowing the executive branch to disregard external scientific reviews and end funding at will. On Friday, the New York Times reported that the Trump administration had canceled more than 200 grants from the Energy Department last year, solely because the recipient was located in a state that voted for Kamala Harris in the 2024 election. The new White House report aims to prioritize the individual scientist over legacy institutions and focus on fields such as biological sciences, including genomics and neuroscience, quantum information science, and nuclear energy. What we're trying to do here is laying the groundwork for new methods of doing science and figuring out which ones can produce the greatest output for the American scientific community. Michael Kratsios, director of the White House's Office of Science and Technology Policy and author of the report, told lawmakers in a hearing on Wednesday. But experts say moving away from funding university-based research would likely do more harm to scientific development than good. The Trump administration is trying to replace a system that has worked to the envy of the world, said Ambrose, whose Nobel-winning research was funded by the National Institutes of Health. The new report is not a renovation of the system, he said. It's a teardown. The proposal appears to approach scientific research in the same way a private equity firm would a potential investment target, said Colette Delawala, founder and chief executive of Stand Up for Science, an advocacy group. For instance, in a letter introducing the report, Kratsios wrote that federal research agencies should evaluate their own performance as capital allocators, test new ways of making grants, and construct portfolios with the intentionality of a serious investor. Administration officials seem to be looking for areas where the most money might be made and where the fat can be cut, Delawala said. Shifting funding from academic institutions to individuals doesn't make sense, she added. Universities provide critical infrastructure and resources for researchers to conduct their work. It's like hiring Tom Brady and then not having a stadium for him to play and not having a football, she said. Some experts worry the report will be followed by a federal budget request that shifts dollars away from universities toward private companies. There's winners and losers in every policy, said Scott Delaney, co-founder of Grant Witness, which tracks terminated scientific research grants. Universities are losers under this policy, like full stop. Delaney noted Massachusetts, the leader in university-led scientific innovation, receives the most federal funding for science per capita. Now, Massachusetts also has a very robust private sector, biotech sector, pharma, he said. I do think there's reason to believe that some of those institutions would benefit. Joanne Padron Carney, chief government relations officer for the American Association for the Advancement of Science, said the impacts of the plan remain unclear. This report proposes an untested experiment on a national scale to reshape the innovation ecosystem, Carney said in an email. As with any experiment, it could yield results that are difficult to predict or create damage that could take decades to address. To prepare for an AI revolution, the administration calls for integrating AI into every stage of the scientific process, from drug discovery to analyzing data at NASA. Kratsios also announced a new $5 billion commitment from the federal government to make that happen, funding the administration's so-called Genesis mission. Sam Scarpino did not read the report as a threat to funding at Northeastern University, where he's the executive director of the Institute for Experiential AI. If anything, Kratsios' vision validates the work he does, he said. Scarpino and his team work with companies to both deploy and develop new AI tools with human oversight. Artificial intelligence is something of an existential moment for universities, and I think a report like this maybe gives some confidence that we're heading in a reasonable direction, Scarpino said. To him, the roadmap sketched by Kratsios leads to an integrated, diversified research ecosystem that includes both private sector businesses and universities, without one coming at the expense of the other. If we frame this report as that, it's very positive, he said. At Boston University, Gianluca Stringhini has received funding from OpenAI to conduct research in artificial intelligence focused on cybersecurity. His work seems to embody the exact model Kratsios is promoting. But partnerships between industry and academia only work with adequate support for both, said Stringhini. He's worried by recent funding cuts to scientific research and said most ideas that can be brought to market, such as his partnership with OpenAI, have been the product of years of academic inquiry. In an academic lab, his team has time to test new models and scrutinize results. Inherently, that takes time. It's good to look at industry partnerships and something else than basic traditional academic research. But there needs to be basic academic research as well, he said. Otherwise, it's kind of a house of cards and everything will fall apart. Okay, next up. After crash, Wu outlines steps to better protect bike lanes. This is by Nikki Griswold of the Globe staff. Days after emotionally pledging to take steps to make the city's streets safer, Boston Mayor Michelle Wu said Friday that the city will install more concrete barriers on bike lanes and fix sidewalks and curb ramps, among other changes in the wake of a crash earlier this month that killed city planner Louisa Gag. Wu laid out plans in an open letter to city residents that her office released Friday, following renewed pressure from bike and transit advocates after Gag was hit and killed while cycling on Tremont Street 2 weeks ago. An 18-wheel recycling truck struck Gag on July 9 when it maneuvered around a turning vehicle, the Globe has reported. No one has been charged in the crash. In an interview, Wu said her administration will prioritize the most dangerous gaps in the existing network of bike lanes with either temporary or permanent protections, starting with the streets around Boston Common and the Public Garden. I feel even more renewed urgency now with the incredibly painful reminder that every street matters in Boston, Wu said, emphasizing the effort will take time and resources. It's a million details about every single street and the trade-offs and decisions that are possible, she said. But I'm going to continue to fight for every additional resource and partnership that we can find to move even faster. In her letter, Wu said she's dedicating two senior staff members, Chris Osgood, the city's former chief of streets and now a senior advisor for infrastructure, and Tally Robbins, Wu's deputy chief of policy, to the city's so-called streets cabinet. Both will meet monthly with advocacy groups to gather feedback on the city's safety efforts, and Wu said she's also convening a group of advisors to look at the department's organizational structure and resources to determine how the city can improve and accelerate its street safety work. She laid out a series of other steps, too, including upgrading timing on traffic signals and more regularly updating the city's data dashboard on traffic fatalities. Wu also pledged Boston will install more permanent bike lane barriers wherever feasible and temporary protections such as flex posts where they are not, and will also advocate for stronger truck safety regulations at the state level. The city will work to fix thousands of sidewalks and curb ramps and deploy a bike patrol of parking enforcement officers along with an updated mobile app residents can use to report violations. As the city repaves roads, Wu said, officials will assess whether that work should include new safety infrastructure, such as crosswalks, curb protections, or speed humps, so construction can be done all at once and most efficiently. The steps Wu outlined left some bike and transit activists cautiously optimistic that tangible safety upgrades are on the way, even if they wanted more details on where the city plans to put more bike lane protections and when. Many had said they had gone nearly a year and a half without communication from the administration on various street projects. This is a statement from the mayor saying that she's listening and she's responding, said Galen Mook, executive director of the Massachusetts Bicycle Coalition. Whether or not that response is everything we want, we can still work with her. Wu drew criticism after her office early last year conducted a 30-day review of all street projects and then slowed a number of them, infuriating advocates and residents who said they would deliver badly needed safety upgrades to dangerous roads. In her letter Friday, Wu defended the review as a point-in-time snapshot that aimed to collect feedback from residents and businesses who thought the city moved too quickly on adding new bike and bus lanes. Meg Mainzer-Cohen, who as president of the Back Bay Association pushed for the city to remove a dedicated bus lane on Boylston Street, said she supported the mayor's decision to pause streets projects last year to make sure the changes work for all users. It's important for them to take more time in the public process and really understand both what they're implementing, the priorities, the usage numbers, and make sure that the intersections are properly engineered, Cohen said. By bringing all the different voices together, you end up with a better outcome. Mainzer-Cohen called Gag's death a tragic accident, but said Boston has done more to move forward on safety issues than I ever imagined we'd be able to, and we need to keep moving forward. Osgood, who served as chief of streets under former Mayor Martin J. Walsh, is going to really be able to take the work that's been done and take it to the next level, Mainzer-Cohen said. After Gag's death, thousands of people, including 2,300 Boston residents, signed an open letter to Wu with demands that included the city unpause all delayed streets projects and implement a build fast and fix later approach to street improvements. The petition also called on her to appoint a new chief of streets and publish a timeline for fixes for every high crash roadway. Wu on Friday listed several street improvement projects her administration is aiming to complete this year and next. But advocates say they want more specifics, including clear timelines and funding commitments for all projects in the works. It's one thing to take immediate action, reactive action, in response to something very tragic, said Caitlin Allen Connolly, executive director of Transit Matters. It's another to really continue to make sustained progress and to continue to communicate what an implementation plan will look like and then to implement it. Wu, in her letter, emphasized Boston has more projects in the pipeline than the city budget currently has the capacity to deliver or maintain. Maha Aslam, a transit and streets program manager at the Livable Streets Alliance, a street safety nonprofit where Gag previously worked, said that Wu's various promises were encouraging, but that her letter provided no concrete examples of how community engagement will change. Aslam and other advocates said they want an explicit commitment from Wu that she will not bow to public pressure to change the design of a project that would make a road safer for bikers and pedestrians. There are parts of the city where cars have to slow down, and that's a reality that people need to come to terms with, and not because we want to add more frustration to their life, but because it has a safety cost, Aslam said. Wu acknowledged it is impossible to satisfy all residents, business owners, and other stakeholders when implementing street changes, but all of the different uses and experiences need to be represented in the design process. It's still unthinkable that we've lost someone who loved our city and was working with every bit of energy and force to improve our streets, Wu said in an interview. I will always carry the pain of losing Louisa with me forever. Next up, flowers have BSO brass seeing red at Tanglewood. This is by AZ Madonna of the Globe staff, Dateline Lennox. When is a rose not just a rose? When the Boston Symphony Orchestra is involved. Whether worn by orchestra members or listeners in the audience, red flowers are being used to express support for departing music director Andres Nelsons and the musicians who love him, a silent but unmissable symbol of the ongoing crisis at the BSO. The public display seems to have perturbed orchestra officials enough that they're now directing ushers and other staff at Tanglewood, the BSO's summer home, to caution anyone in the audience seen with a bag of flowers. According to a BSO document obtained by the Globe, the staffers have been instructed to preemptively tell those people that distributing materials isn't allowed, advise them to stash the flowers out of sight, and then also alert public safety staff. If the person is subsequently caught handing out a flower, they're to be issued a formal warning and asked to leave if deemed necessary. A BSO spokesperson verified those instructions and later clarified it was standard practice for staffers to inform public safety if someone is observed breaching any Tanglewood policy. The red flowers first emerged shortly after Nelson's forced exit was announced this spring, with most BSO musicians, as well as the conductor himself, wearing cloth red flower boutonnieres on stage. It's broadened since then. The Blossoms, a unifying icon for musicians and patrons who believe the decisions by BSO administrators and directors concerning programming, strategic planning, and artistic direction are hurting the orchestra. One of those who got caught up in the policy is a retired BSO member, Richard Ranty, a bassoonist for more than three decades. During intermission in the Kusevitsky Music Shed this past Sunday, Ranty was approached by someone in the crowd who asked for one of the flowers he was carrying. When he handed one over, a nearby staff usher quickly informed him of the rule against distributing materials. "The policy is ridiculous," said Ranty. "They're punishing people for loving the orchestra. That doesn't seem like a good way to build audience." When asked about the interaction on Sunday between Ranty and the usher, a BSO spokesperson initially referred the Globe to its policy against distribution. On Wednesday, Tanglewood Senior Vice President of Operations P. Eric Kraus said a staff member had been subjected to aggressive behavior by a patron while simply doing his job and enforcing a longstanding policy. Ranty admitted he reacted to the usher in anger on Sunday. "I said, look it, I'm a retired musician. I've been here for 37 years. Don't do this." However, he maintained that the atmosphere at Tanglewood has become newly and unpleasantly tense. "I love Tanglewood more than any other place on the planet. I really do. I want to be buried here. It's really upsetting what's happening," Ranty said. "It's impossible to walk around Tanglewood for too long without seeing at least a bouquet's worth of roses. Many of the roses can be traced to the Boston-based Red Flower campaign, which sprouted in mid-March as a grassroots effort to reverse the impending termination of Nelson's contract. Others have been acquiring or giving out flowers independently." George Whiting and Quinn McKenzie, who founded the Red Flower campaign and manage its online presence, said they're intentionally being visible at and around Tanglewood this summer. They often wear T-shirts featuring Nelson's face and the word reinstate in the style of Shepherd Fairey's Hope poster for Barack Obama's 2008 presidential campaign. A storefront in nearby Stockbridge they rented for the summer displays several additional full-length posters promoting the cause. However, they've made it a point to not actively offer people flowers at Tanglewood in order to comply with the venue's policies, Whiting said. And they've likewise instructed their network of volunteers to wait to be approached by a flower-seeking patron. It seems that hasn't reduced demand. Before an evening concert on July 10th, comply with the venue's policies, Whiting said. And they've likewise instructed their network of volunteers to wait to be approached by a flower-seeking patron.

merchandise the campaign offers, including frisbees, decks of cards, and picnic baskets bearing Nelson's likeness. Most of that has been paid out of McKenzie's pockets. McKenzie, who works as a software engineer, added that he just ordered several thousand additional flowers as half of his initial order of 3,400 for the Tanglewood season was already gone. A swath of the Tanglewood Music Center Orchestra has also been captured in recent photos sporting roses during concerts at Ozawa Hall. Some Tanglewood fellows already knew about the campaign through social media prior to arrival in the Berkshires and requested roses once they settled in, said one fellow who asked not to be identified by name for fear of retribution. To the fellow's knowledge, the BSO musicians have not had any role distributing roses to the TMC cohort. It was our own choice, and a great majority have indulged in it, the fellow said. And around southern Berkshire County, some businesses are offering red flowers for patrons to take freely, including Great Barrington Sushi Pot Bizen, where proprietor Michael Marcus has had several diners immediately ask, "Can I get my red flower?" He said, "We have to keep refilling the basket." Marcus said he's forged relationships with BSO musical and administrative personnel over many years of feeding them at Bizen and attending concerts at Tanglewood. He's hopeful the red flowers will help sow a seedling of communication amid the conflict, which he said is casting a giant shadow. "The doom and gloom is painful to my heart," Marcus said. "All these people are genuinely good people, and they want the best for the orchestra. That's what this red flower means to me." While anti-solicitation policies are par for the course at many performing arts venues, and the Tanglewood Code of Conduct specifically prohibits unauthorized ticket sellers' solicitation and distribution of materials, the new guidelines take things a step further. The orchestra spokesperson broadly compared the rules concerning flowers to Tanglewood's longstanding policy toward patrons seen taking photographs during concerts. Staffers will request they stop and put the camera away, issuing warnings later if needed. Asked how holding a bag of rose pins was comparable to taking unauthorized photos, the spokesperson declined to comment. As deadline nears, Somerville still hesitant on body cams. This is by Spencer Buell of the Globe staff, Dateline Somerville. "For many years, it seemed all but certain that police officers patrolling the streets here would soon have body cameras strapped to their chests like they do in Boston, Cambridge, and Medford. Somerville city officials had backed the technology and key funding was in place, but the cameras have never been deployed. Facing a tight budget year and fissures over how body camera footage should be collected and viewed, officials aren't so sure they should follow the lead of their neighbors, even though they have a body-worn camera plan negotiated and ready to go. With a deadline fast approaching for a use-it-or-lose-it state grant of about $232,000, some elected leaders are revisiting a question about body cameras many thought was settled long ago. Is Somerville better off without them?" "It's a weird position to be in," said City Councilor John Link. "If you told me a couple years ago that I'd be voting to reject something that would bring body-worn cameras to the police, I would have laughed at you." Body cameras have long had the support of police reform groups who say they help get justice when officers misbehave and lend clarity to high-profile cases when someone is hurt or killed by law enforcement. But support in some circles has begun to dim amid new skepticism about surveillance technology tools. Watchdogs in cities like Boston that have body camera programs decry what they say is too little access to the footage once it's captured. Civil liberties groups now warn that technology is no panacea and its effectiveness varies depending on the rules cities adopt about its use. Policy around activation, review, footage access, and when and how officers can look at their own footage matter tremendously, said Cade Crockford, Director of Technology

and justice programs at the ACLU of Massachusetts. The cameras, Crockford said, can provide the public with a clearer view of police encounters or can simply serve as yet another police surveillance technology. In Somerville, Link said he had hoped the city would first establish a civilian oversight board with the power to view and release body camera footage before committing to the technology long term. As it stands, to me, it looks to be destined to be more of a tool for the police to gather evidence, Link said. There's no shortage of ways for the police to gather evidence. So do we need to spend $500,000 to give them pay bumps to gather more evidence? The city, for its part, said it has budgeted for a position to lead such an entity, but hasn't hired someone yet, and will still need to negotiate with police unions to set it up. Somerville's plans call for putting body cameras on 31 of the city's higher-ranking officers to start, then eventually on 87 patrol officers. They would make use of the $232,000 state grant to get the program up and running, which expires on August 31 if it isn't used. Long-term, the city's estimate for what a department-wide body camera program would cost comes to about $427,000 each year. They would come at no new cost to the city in its first year. The largest and most controversial expense would be a required 2% pay bump for police officers who wear them, the result of a 2021 police union contract negotiation under then-Mayor Joe Curtatone. Officials who proposed the plan say they worry they can't justify spending that much on policing, even when the goal is oversight of the police, just months after belt tightening at City Hall that included laying off 13 employees and cutting 16 vacant roles to close a budget gap. Weighing those factors, 4 out of 5 councilors on the city's finance committee voted earlier this month to recommend that the city scrap its plans. Only one member, Councilor Kristen Strenzo, voted in favor of the cameras. For her, the reluctance to bring the body camera program online after all these years has been dizzying, she said, as her colleagues focus on the cost given the stakes as she sees them. What if, heaven forbid, a death or serious injury of some kind happens and a body cam would have been helpful and a family's asking questions and deserves to know everything? How much would that cost, Strazo said. What would that cost the family and the victims? With the clock ticking on the grant money, Mayor Jake Wilson said an up or down vote on the program on Monday may be the city's last chance to qualify for the grant money, which requires that the program be launched by the end of August. If people want to see body-worn cameras in Somerville, it will never get cheaper than this moment. This is it, he said this week. This is the opportunity to bring it to Somerville on the cheap and fulfill a real desire of the community and of mine to make sure that we have video evidence should the unthinkable happen, because the alternative is terrifying. Somerville decision makers have said the case of the 2023 shooting death of college student Sayed Faisal at the hands of a Cambridge police officer still looms large over the debate locally. Faisal's death prompted protests and outrage in that city, fueled in part, many said, by the fact that there was no footage of the encounter to clear up the lingering questions about it. A judicial inquest that year found the shooting was justified. Cambridge launched a body camera program in 2025, joining neighbors Boston and Medford and other larger cities statewide that have moved to put the devices on officers in recent years. In Somerville, those who have pushed for years with broad support until now say this is not the time to halt the city's plans to join them. We shouldn't be taking this attitude of letting the perfect being the enemy of the good, said Ben Struhl, a Somerville resident who served on the city's Public Safety for All task force, which backed the cameras. He's also the executive director of the Crime and Justice Policy Lab at the University of Pennsylvania. If we can do something to move the ball forward by having more of a good government approach in Somerville, I think we should take it. Okay, next up.
Spotlights no longer on Swift's Rhode Island home. Fans still flock to the seaside town, hoping to catch a glimpse of their idol, whom the local paper once described as one of us. This is by Christopher Gavin of the Globe staff, Dateline Westerly, Rhode Island. Even when she's not around, she's the loudest woman this town has ever seen. Taylor Swift's purchase in 2013 of a 12,657-square-foot mansion on Bluff Avenue in Westerly's Watch Hill has left an indelible mark on this tiny seaside village. Her annual celebrity-studded 4th of July party is the stuff of tabloid legend, enshrining the historic 1903 home in song on her folklore album further fueled the landmark status of Swift's vacation spot. Fans consider taking a peek at the property as part of their itinerary. Mere rumors the superstar might have held her nuptials in Watch Hill drew throngs of fans to the town. Of course, they ended up disappointed when the pop icon decided to wed at Madison Square Garden instead. By 2017, an editorial in the Westerly Sun declared Swift one of us, writing she had taken to the beach town like a local. She had been seen shopping at McQuaid's Marketplace and Massalee's Furniture and grabbing ice cream with fellow musician Ed Sheeran at Mel's Downtown Creamery in nearby Pawcatuck, Connecticut. Yet as Swift's celebrity crossed into the stratosphere, locals say her visibility around Watch Hill has faded. It's been years since Swift has been seen out and about, locals say, with her presence in town only marked by the increased security at her house. Swift once was, if not quite a regular fixture in town, at least a visible part of it. On occasion, she was even seen with other celebrities. In 2014, for example, she took a cooking class to make tuna tacos with another pop star, Lord, at Ella's Food and Drink, and later posted about the experience on social media. She wanted to learn how to entertain in her own home at the level of a professional, and she knocked that out of the ballpark, said Jeannie Rowland, the chef owner of Ella's, recalled in a review. She can cook really well, so everything we did was just icing on the cake, so to speak, for her. It was at a point in her life where she could do something like that. Swift even asked Rowland for her phone number, she said, but Rowland is not at liberty to discuss what's happened since then. Somebody of that level has privacy. They have contracts that people sign. We viewed one of them to give her the freedom to enjoy her home as she wants, Rowland said. I think it's really important that somebody that comes to the community and invests in it the way that she has is given the chance to breathe in our beautiful ocean air and enjoy your property the way she should. And unfortunately, most times she doesn't get a break doing that. Andrew Nathan, the chef at the Cook Goose, said Swift used to stop by with friends such as actress and singer Selena Gomez before things got out of control. Swift stopped coming by the restaurant about 4 years ago. Around the same time, police in New York City arrested a man for trespassing and stalking after he allegedly entered two Tribeca residences connected to the musician, Nathan said. That's when she disappeared, Nathan said. Kathy Dunn, who summers in the home across the street from the singer's mansion, said she's never seen Swift in the 6 years she's been her neighbor. I'm always, you know, hoping to get a glimpse or see her, but she's very private. And she doesn't use the house that often, truthfully, I don't think, Dunn said. I know she's got like 10 other houses. Swift actually has fewer. The actual number varies depending on the news reports, but who's counting? At Bay Breeze Interiors, an antiques and decor store nearby, manager Bailey Richens said Swift stopped by the shop years ago. Unfortunately, it was on a day Richens was not working. I just want to see her. Just say I saw her, Richens said. You're always looking. Swift's parents, Andrea and Scott, are known to be in the area more frequently. Both are founding donors of the United Theater in Westerly. Scott Swift is a wonderful, wonderful, philanthropic, unbelievable guy who's made a lot of friends along those lines in Watch Hill, Nathan said.
Her parents are remarkable, Nathan said. When you see her parents, you see where she gets it, the poise. Even when the singer-songwriter isn't present, she's left her mark on the town. Fans regularly go to Ella's and order the tuna tacos, Roland said, whether their idol is rumored to be around or not. Sometimes I'm not there, and they leave me notes, which is one thing that's fantastic about the community that she has created, Roland said. It's one of just love and giving. There's a similar scene at the Cook Goose. The staff keeps a bag of Swift-themed guitar picks to hand out. Swift's father makes sure we have a constant supply, Nathan said. Every little girl that comes in says, was Taylor here? Was Taylor here? Nathan said. He replies, no, she wasn't here today, but she left these for you. Measles cases hit new record in the U.S. Experts cite waning vaccinations, elimination status now in question. But this is by Teddy Rosenbluth of the New York Times. The United States has now recorded more cases of measles in 2026 than in any other year since the virus was declared eliminated in 2000. A grim sign that the country may be headed toward a new era in which the disease regularly sickens thousands every year. On Friday, the Centers for Disease Control and Prevention announced that there have been 2,318 confirmed cases of measles so far this year. The case count toppled the record set last year when measles infected more than 2,200 Americans and killed two unvaccinated children. More measles cases have been reported in the United States in the last 2 years than in all the years from 2000 through 2024 combined. Reversing course on measles would require a nationwide push to improve vaccination rates, a prospect that experts said seemed unlikely under the leadership of Health Secretary Robert F. Kennedy Jr. He's halted funding for vaccine hesitancy research, downplayed the risks of measles, and spearheaded a hunt for evidence that vaccines are unsafe. In November, a panel of international experts will meet to determine whether the United States has lost its elimination status, which has long been viewed as one of the country's crowning public health achievements. This is just going to keep happening, said Jennifer Nuzzo, director of the Pandemic Center at the Brown University School of Public Health. It's going to mean living in a perpetual state of vulnerability and risk until we get vaccination levels up. Many of the cases reported this year were tied to a large outbreak in South Carolina last October that quickly became the largest outbreak in the United States since 2000. The outbreak, which sickened nearly 1,000 people, was declared over by state health officials in April. Still, the virus is far from contained. Utah is fighting an outbreak that began last summer and has led to more than 700 cases. Virginia has reported more than 170 cases from an outbreak that began in mid-May. Pennsylvania is grappling with an outbreak that has sickened more than 100 people this year. In total, the CDC has reported 35 new measles outbreaks this year. A vast majority of cases have been in people who were unvaccinated or whose vaccine status was unknown. The string of outbreaks is no surprise to public health experts who've watched vaccination rates tick down in recent years. Nationally, the measles vaccination rate fell during the COVID-19 pandemic and has not rebounded to the 95% required to stem the spread in a community. While the latest national data shows that about 93% of kindergartners have received the measles, mumps, and rubella shot, that protection is uneven. Some communities have vaccination rates approaching 100%, while others have rates below 80%. Children have borne the brunt of the infections, making up more than 70% of confirmed cases. More than 80 children and adolescents have been hospitalized this year for complications like pneumonia, which leaves patients gasping for air, and brain swelling, which can cause lasting damage, including blindness, deafness, and intellectual disabilities. There are no treatments for measles, though researchers are trying to develop them.
While many of the children who became ill were vulnerable to the virus because their parents opted them out of the measles vaccine, local health departments have also reported several cases in babies too young for the shot and people with health conditions that make them ineligible for the vaccine. Several experts said the Trump administration's response has done the United States no favors. Dr. Jonathan Tempta, former chair of the CDC's Vaccine Advisory Committee, said, "We've seen virtually no national messaging. We've seen no ad campaigns." He added, "I think that really tells us something about their priorities." Gearing up for election clashes, Democrats set to take on federal government. This is by Nick Corasanti, Corasaniti of the New York Times, Dateline Washington. Democratic state officials are ramping up their preparations to protect against what they view as a new threat to election security, the federal government. At a meeting in Milwaukee in May, staff members from the offices of every Democratic attorney general and about a dozen Democratic secretaries of state held tabletop exercises to prepare for hypothetical scenarios in the November midterm elections. In those war rooms, said Nick Brown, the Democratic attorney general of the state of Washington, state officials discussed how they would handle a variety of scenarios. What might happen if the FBI showed up demanding election materials or equipment? What if federal troops or agents were deployed in the country in ways that could intimidate voters or disrupt the election? What if President Trump tried to declare an election-related national emergency? The sad reality now is that the federal government is our biggest concern, Brown said, adding, "It used to be that the Department of Justice was our number one partner, helping states prepare for election-related issues." The Trump administration has not explicitly threatened to make such moves, and a White House spokesperson dismissed the Democratic efforts, arguing that the party should instead focus on passing tighter voting laws. But Trump, who tried to overturn the results of the 2020 election, told the New York Times that he regretted not seizing voting machines after that contest. In his second term, he has appeared increasingly eager to use the federal government's investigative, prosecutorial, and legislative powers to influence how elections are run. His primetime speech to the nation last week, fanning false claims of election fraud, raised new concerns about possible federal interference in the midterms. This week, Trump said his allies seized on reports that roughly 400 non-citizens had cast ballots in New Jersey after about 6,600 residents had been improperly registered to vote because of a 2023 software error at the Motor Vehicle Commission. The state's Democratic governor said what happened was unacceptable. But Trump has made much broader claims, which remain unsubstantiated, about hundreds of thousands of non-citizens voting illegally in four states. A letter from the Homeland Security Department sent to one of the states and obtained by the Times indicated that the data cited by Trump was an initial estimate and was probably highly inflated. The election security meeting in May was part of a broader effort among Democratic secretaries of state and attorneys general to increase their coordination across the country ahead of the midterm elections. They're creating two groups to formalize these partnerships: the AGSOS Election Protection PAC, which will work to raise money and elect Democrats to each office, and AGSOS Election Protection Program, a policy arm. The effort is an outgrowth of the existing campaign arms for the national groups representing each office, the Democratic Association of Secretaries of State and the Democratic Attorneys General Association. We've created a high-functioning hub where other organizations can coordinate actions to protect election results and down the ballot, up and down the ballot, said Sean Rankin, president of the Democratic Attorneys General Association. Okay. Russian missile strike kills 10 near Kyiv.
Ukrainian government and industry officials say a Russian attack on a site near Kyiv that was hosting a defense industry event killed at least 10 people and wounded nearly 100 others. This is by Ilya Novikov of the Associated Press, Dateline Kyiv. A Russian attack Friday on a site near Kyiv that was hosting a defense industry event killed at least 10 people and wounded nearly 100 others, Ukrainian government and industry officials said. The ballistic missile strike came a day after Ukrainian President Volodymyr Zelensky met in Kyiv with senior representatives of Raytheon, the U.S. company that makes the Patriot air defense systems that Ukraine desperately needs to counter the devastating ballistic missiles Russia uses to advance its invasion. Raytheon didn't immediately respond to an email inquiring whether any of its workers were at the event. Missiles for Patriot systems are the number one priority, Zelensky said on social media, where he reported the attack. The attack hit the grounds of a privately operated military training site that was hosting an event, acting Regional Military Administration head Ruslan Olenik wrote on Facebook, citing preliminary information. The site is 12 to 19 miles from central Kyiv in the Bucha district. Emergency crews responded to the area where 27 homes and 44 vehicles also were damaged, Olenik said. The Ukrainian Defense Industry Council, which describes itself as the country's largest association of private defense manufacturers, said industry representatives were at the site when it was hit, although it did not immediately provide further details. Ruslan Kravchenko, the country's prosecutor general, opened a war crimes investigation into the attack and a separate criminal case over possible negligence in organizing the event. Investigators will examine who approved its location, timing, and format, and whether adequate precautions were taken, Kravchenko said. The Ukrainian government imposed reporting restrictions on the attack. Meanwhile, a Ukrainian attack on a military plant in Russia killed 6 people and wounded 26 others, the regional governor said. The Raytheon meeting came less than 3 weeks after U.S. President Trump vowed to give Ukraine a license to produce Patriots. The pledge marked an important shift as Trump recently adopted a more positive tone toward Zelensky. In another sign that Ukraine is challenging minds in Washington, ardent Trump ally Laura Loomer met with Zelensky in Kyiv on Thursday. After years of minimizing the invasion, she rebuked Russian President Vladimir Putin for missile attacks on Ukraine. The Ukrainian leader said late Thursday that he held talks with a Raytheon delegation, adding that the company was ready to jointly produce Patriot interceptors with Ukraine. The system is comprised of radars, command and control systems, and different types of interceptor missiles. The company made no immediate comment after the meeting on its website or social media accounts. Our teams, both at the government level and from the private sector, will stay in close touch to work it out, Zelensky said on social media. Zelensky's keen to move quickly on a co-production agreement as Russia relentlessly fires ballistic missiles that are hard to stop and cause civilian casualties, as well as inflicting huge damage on civilian areas. Zelensky has for several years been pleading for more and quicker Patriot deliveries from Western partners. Ukraine has developed its own innovative air defenses, but large-scale production is vital. Even so, experts and Kyiv officials have cautioned that setting up production in Ukraine would likely take years. When the Trump administration engaged in a diplomatic effort to end the war last year, Putin portrayed Russia as negotiating from a position of strength. The peace efforts have produced no results so far. But since first attacking its neighbor in 2014, Russia has captured only around 20% of the country. Ukraine has expanded its campaign of disruption with bigger and increasingly frequent drone attacks inside Russia that are hitting high-profile targets, causing fuel shortages and piling pressure on Putin. Kyiv officials want ordinary Russians to feel the consequences of the war and question whether Putin can keep them safe.
The almost daily attacks have caused consternation in Russia. Spider-Man comes to man's aid. This is by Laura Turbay of the Associated Press, Dateline Little Rock, Arkansas. A man using a wheelchair was struggling to get across six lanes of traffic in an Arkansas city when help came in an unexpected way from a spidery superhero who jumped into action from a red Jeep waiting at a light. Christopher Hellenthal was still garbed in his Spider-Man costume from a superhero-themed event at a trampoline park where he works when he spotted the person in traffic on Tuesday and ran out to help, declaring, "I got you." Hellenthal swiftly rolled the person in the wheelchair to safety only seconds before the light changed and the rows of traffic advanced. The moment was captured by a street security camera in the city of Jonesboro and shared on social media by local police, who thanked Hellenthal for helping the man. "I had a bunch of adrenaline pumping through me," Hellenthal, 20, told the Associated Press. After rolling the man safely across the road, a local route, Hellenthal bolted back into his Jeep, blocking traffic because the light turned green pretty fast. Police did not identify the individual using the wheelchair by name. Hellenthal, who lives in Lake City, east of Jonesboro, said he's always been a Spider-Man fan. Canada celebrates a new bridge to U.S. This is by Mike Householder and Ed White of the Associated Press. Dateline Windsor, Ontario. Canada on Friday celebrated the completion of a new bridge to the United States over the Detroit River, cutting a ceremonial ribbon on a multi-billion-dollar, multi-year project that will serve as a critical path for trade, jobs, and tourism between the countries. And that looks like all the time that we have for today. Thank you for listening, and enjoy the rest of your weekend.

0: These are the death notices from Saturday, July 25th, 2026. From Acton, Madeline Sing Sing Chen. From Bedford, Madeline Sing Sing Chen and Ralph G. Schuberth. From Belmont, Richard Cromwell Norris. From Boston, Michael Keith Fantasia and Louise F. Greeley. From Cambridge, Richard Cromwell Norris. From Canton, Louise F. Greeley. From Concord, Madeline Sing Sing Chen. From Lexington, Madeline Sing Sing Chen. From Lincoln, Madeline Sing Sing Chen. From Mashpee, Louise F. Greeley. From Norwood, Michael Keith Fantasia. From Osterville, Antoinette Fallon. From Plymouth, Louise F. Greeley. From Rockland, Michael Keith Fantasia. From Roslindale, Antoinette Fallon. From Somerville, Michael Keith Fantasia. From West Roxbury, Michael Keith Fantasia. From Weston, Antoinette Fallon. And from Westwood, Louise F. Greeley. This concludes the death notices for today.
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0: Good morning and welcome to the Talking Information Center. Today is Saturday, July 25th, and we have today's reading of the Boston Herald being read to you by Alicia and Andrea. Good morning.
14: Good morning, everyone. Happy Saturday, and here are your stories from today's Boston Herald. Lamar Cook should never have been hired, by Tim Dunn. Governor Maura Healey is slamming her disgraced ex-aide Lamar Cook and the defiant defense of his SNAP benefits, which partially funded his recent trip to Walt Disney World, and for saying he earned the $31,000 contract buyout mistakenly paid out by her office. Lamar Cook should never have been hired. His actions continue to be outrageous and despicable. It's why we've gone after him to make sure that any money he was paid out comes back to the state. And he needs to be held fully accountable by the full extent of the law. But it's outrageous and disgusts me, Healy said of Cook, saying he earned the lucrative contract buyout and won't pay it back. Following a pretrial hearing Wednesday related to a laundry list of drug and gun charges he is facing, Cook said he earned the $31,000 payout from his unused vacation time, something the Executive Office of Administration and Finance says he was not entitled to due to being fired with cause. It's my vacation time. I earned it over a decade of service to the Commonwealth, said a defiant Cook. The state has not been able to claw the money back, as Cook has already spent it and has expressed his intent to not pay it back. The Herald also asked Healy about Cook's SNAP benefits and his family vacation to Disney World as he dines on the taxpayer's dime. Disgusting, right? Healy said when asked by the Herald about Cook's SNAP benefits and his use of them on a recent family vacation to Disney World. SNAP is a federal program. They set the rules for it. But in my view, he shouldn't be receiving SNAP benefits. I've called for an investigation. The DTA is investigating at my direction. I directed them to investigate, and they are doing that. And I also welcome the auditor's investigation of this, she said. Healy was responding to Cook's Wednesday answers to several questions from the Herald about that Disney trip, one partially funded by his SNAP benefits, while he dined at swanky and expensive restaurants like Disney Springs STK Steakhouse. I loved it. It was a great time. Had a family reunion, Cook said. I have no income, okay? So I think anyone who's facing hardships in the Commonwealth and has no income should receive benefits. But the real question is how that information was leaked. Information that should not be leaked to the public. What's next? Medical records? Cook even went on to vow to take even more destination vacations after being pressed by reporters, while also admittedly being without an income and eating on the taxpayer's dime. Yeah, yep, a bunch. I'm sure you'll be watching, Cook told the Herald. His attorney, Kedar Ismail, jumped in to defend his client, who he says has unfairly had his life probed into by the news media ever since his arrest. Ismail even went on to liken coverage of his client's criminal charges and public benefits to being motivated by race. How many other people do they watch who spend SNAP benefits outside of Disney World and then bring it into race and other issues, Ismail said. The pulse of what's going on in some of the different news outlets and platforms of things that have tried to glom everything together that have no type of connection or no nexus. The Department of Transitional Assistance, or DTA, says Cook is eligible to receive SNAP benefits under current rules and regulations, saying the state is prohibited from denying benefits to someone in Cook's legal situation. Eligibility rules for SNAP are controlled by the federal government. Under federal regulations, DTA is prohibited from barring someone with pending criminal charges from SNAP eligibility, a DTA spokesperson told the Herald when asked why Cook is allowed to be spending his EBT card over 1,000 miles out of state. SNAP is 100% federally funded. These are federal dollars, they said. The embattled former Healy staffer, through his attorney, also maintained that the $1 million lottery ticket his mother, Sabrina Marshall, won just 10 days following his release on a reduced bail is coincidental and just good luck. The fact that someone would try to liken a random winning to something else, Ismail said, before being called on labeling the winning as random. It's also caused some blessings, too. So, I mean, her life has nothing to do with this situation, Ismail argued. Cook had been released on a reduced $25,000 bail in March, down from the original $75,000 bail he had been held on since his arrest. Just 10 days later, Cook's mother, Sabrina Marshall, won $1 million on a new state lottery ticket game, also becoming the game's first ever million-dollar prize winner, the Massachusetts State Lottery says. She took the one-time payment option to take home $650,000 before taxes. Marshall chose the cash option on her prize and received a one-time payment of $650,000 before taxes. She plans to help her family and make home improvements with the winnings. She purchased her winning ticket at Big Y, 441 North Main Street in East Longmeadow, Mass Lottery said in a press release announcing the winnings. Cook was serving as Healy's Western Mass deputy director when he was arrested in October after state police say they intercepted a package containing nearly 8 kilograms, or about 18 pounds, of cocaine shipped to his office. He was originally ordered held without bail pending a dangerousness hearing following his arraignment at Springfield District Court. His case was elevated to the Superior Court level following his indictment February 12th. Healy immediately fired Cook upon his arrest, calling the allegations against him a major breach of public trust and unacceptable. Cook is next due in court for a pretrial hearing on September 23rd. Mayor unveils street safety plan by Gayla Cawley. Boston Mayor Michelle Wu released a street safety plan that prioritizes cyclists while cracking down on drivers seen as putting them at risk in response to intense pressure from bike activists following a city worker's traffic death. The new plan unveiled yesterday follows the mayor's vow last week to recommit to stalled street safety projects and bike lanes at a transit advocate-led vigil for Louisa Gag, a 36-year-old city transportation planner who was fatally struck by a truck driver while riding her bicycle earlier this month. "We remain devastated by the loss of Louisa Gag," Wu wrote in a letter outlining her plan. "Louisa loved Boston and devoted her life to making our city better every day. I know many Bostonians are personally mourning this unfathomable loss while also continuing the fight for safer streets, a movement shaped by Louisa's leadership, creativity, and compassion," Wu added. "Residents deserve clarity about our vision for streets that are safe, beautiful, and family-friendly." Wu said the city will look to provide protection to cyclists by encasing bike lanes in concrete barriers, similar to what's been built on Congress Street, replacing the flimsy plastic flex posts that have been separating bike and car lanes citywide and are, per the mayor, creating unacceptable risks for bike commuters. The city has added roughly 20 miles of bike lanes under the Wu administration, but the effort stalled after criticism during last year's mayoral race that bike lanes were worsening traffic, creating hazards, and hurting the bottom line for businesses. Other plans call for ramping up construction for the thousands of curb ramps and hundreds of miles of sidewalks that need to be built or fixed after years of deferred maintenance. The city intends to target those upgrades on areas that are most urgent and used, with a particular focus on ensuring that children can walk and bike safely to the places where they gather, play, and learn, such as school zones, libraries, parks, playgrounds, and community centers, Wu said. Other plans call for cracking down on motorists who double park or block bike lanes, crosswalks, or sidewalks, with fines and technology that allow for and encourage more rapid reporting of violations and subsequent enforcement. Wu said Gag was killed by a large truck, which has prompted the city to crack down on truck safety. She said trucks and other heavy commercial vehicles are to blame for the majority of fatal traffic crashes involving cyclists over the past decade. A city truck side ordinance is already on the books to regulate truck safety for city-owned and contracted vehicles, but Wu said the city needs protections for all trucks and large commercial vehicles on Boston streets. "In the coming months, we will work to advance more comprehensive truck safety legislation, strengthen side guard enforcement, review city routes used by heavy commercial vehicles, and assess additional safety measures to prevent future crashes, Wu said. Police have not identified the truck driver who fatally struck Gag on the morning of July 9th, nor pressed charges. Gag was fatally struck on Tremont Street between Brigham Circle and Roxbury Crossing, an area that transit advocates say was blocks away from an intersection the Wu administration had studied and stalled for improvements. Wu vowed at last week's vigil that the city would conduct an analysis of road design at the corridor where Gag was killed, Tremont Street and Mission Hill, and recommit to bike lanes and street safety projects that she has been hammered for pausing in the wake of Gag's death. Her letter states that the corridor review will be aimed at identifying important fixes. Wu said she plans to convene a group of advisors to review the effectiveness of her streets cabinet and has taken steps to enhance operations by appointing two of her senior staff members to oversee the cabinet full-time. She identified them as Chris Osgood, the city's senior advisor for infrastructure and former chief of streets, and Tali Robbins, her deputy chief of policy. The plans were framed by Wu in advancing the city's Vision Zero goals of eliminating all fatal and severe crashes by 2030. Boston should be a city where every resident and visitor can move comfortably and confidently, Wu said. We will carry forward Louise's legacy by working to make this vision a reality. Over to you, Andrea.
15: Our next article is titled, Wave Goodbye to Any Tax Rebates. Beacon Hill Looks to Claw Back Tax Surplus by Tim Dunn. Hold on tight to your wallets as state lawmakers look to claw back even more of your money. Fiscal watchdogs and politicians are reacting to an amendment passed by the Massachusetts Senate that would put an end to a long-standing law requiring any tax surplus to be returned to taxpayers as a rebate. Amendment 14 to a joint economic development bill filed by Democratic State Senator Jason Lewis of Winchester and entitled Countering Fiscal Uncertainty would repeal Chapter 62F, voted into law in 1986, and facilitates the tax rebate for Massachusetts residents from state law. Delay, dilute, deny, said the Pioneer Institute for a Public Policy Research in a post to X slamming the amendment. Massachusetts voters approved an independent audit of the legislature in 2024. Beacon Hill has refused to implement it. Now the Senate wants to repeal Chapter 62F, the voter-approved law that requires the state to return money to taxpayers when state tax collections grow much faster than taxpayers' incomes. As Jim Sturgios noted, that's contempt for the voters. The amendment was co-sponsored by several Democratic senators, including Senators Rebecca Rausch, Jamie Collins, Liz Miranda, Patricia Gelin, Jamie Eldridge, Sal DiDomenico, and more. The Massachusetts Fiscal Alliance is also slamming the lawmakers for considering a repeal of the voter-approved law, saying that one of the few safeguards in place for Massachusetts taxpayers is being stripped away by the same lawmakers who have approved record-breaking spending in the recently passed budget. When the state collects too much taxpayer money, taxpayers should decide how to spend their own money, not state house politicians. Every year, these same lawmakers pass a record-breaking spending plan in the state budget, and the taxpayer rebate law is designed to allow for taxpayers to get some relief, even after these politicians spend more money than they've ever spent before, said Mass Fiscal Executive Director Paul Craney. Massachusetts lawmakers have been busy tucking climate mandates into utility bills, adding mandates to municipalities while keeping local aid below the national average. And now we see they are actually considering removing a tax rebate law despite passing a record state spending budget, Craney continued. This is the definition of fiscal irresponsibility. This is a recipe for keeping Massachusetts unaffordable. Keeping the flow of taxpayers migrating to states like New Hampshire, Florida, Texas, and North Carolina, which respect taxpayers and keeps more money in their paychecks. In 2022, for example, Chapter 62F returned nearly $3 billion to Massachusetts taxpayers after state revenues exceeded the legal cap, a provision honored by then-Governor Charlie Baker. It was just the second time since the law was enacted that Chapter 62F had been put into action. Mass Fiscal says the 2022 rebate resulted in returns equating to approximately 14% of each taxpayer's personal tax liability in 2021. Once again, Beacon Hill politicians are trying to take more money out of our pockets, Republican gubernatorial candidate Brian Shortsleeve said. Chapter 62F exists for one simple reason. When the state collects more money than it needs, that money belongs to the taxpayers who earned it, not to politicians looking for new ways to spend it. In plain English, when the state overtaxes you, Democrats would rather keep the money for more spending instead of sending it home, added state rep candidate Chester Tam. This is classic one-party Beacon Hill behavior. Dilute the will of the voters, delay accountability, and deny fiscal discipline. It's a big reason Massachusetts has become one of the most expensive states in America. The Senate could vote as early as this week on the amendment. It is not clear if the House will sign off on it or if it has support from Governor Mara Healey. Our next article is titled, Common Murder Victim Identified as Norwood Man, by Flint McColgan. Authorities have identified the man killed at Boston Common on Wednesday as Norwood resident Jonathan Sannon. Boston police responded to a radio call at 5:18 a.m. Wednesday for an injured man at the Common near the intersection of Boylston and Tremont Streets. There they found Sannon, 35, suffering from blunt force trauma. Police at around 9:50 a.m. arrested Ashley Jeremy, 27, in relation to a separate assault that morning near the John F. Kennedy Surface Road and Beach Street. At the time, police say Jeremy was in possession of a metal pole. According to a police report, Jeremy first drew police attention a little before 4 a.m. when Tufts Medical Center staff reported that he was following them around and refusing to leave. He was wearing a dark baseball cap, a green sweatshirt and khaki pants, white backpack, and a smaller crossbody bag. Video surveillance around the Common assault showed a person wearing the same outfit assault and beat the victim, police say. Police say that Jeremy is the same person from all three incidents. The U.S. Marshals Service says that Jeremy had been in federal custody on a pending gun charge about 2 weeks before Wednesday's mayhem. He had allegedly brought a weapon into Boston's Thomas P. O'Neill Jr. Federal Building on May 18th. Jeremy appeared briefly at Boston Municipal Court on Thursday. He was ordered to undergo evaluation at Bridgewater State Hospital to determine his competencies to stand trial. Incident summary. BPD responded to 256 incidents in the 24-hour period ending at 10 a.m. Friday, according to the department's incident log. Those included 3 robberies, 6 aggravated assaults, 1 commercial burglary, 2 residential burglaries, 3 auto thefts, and 18 instances of miscellaneous larceny. Arrests. All of the below-named defendants are presumed innocent until proven guilty. Nancy Oakes from Cambridge, Desiree Agnew from Boston, Walter Gonzalez from Dorchester, Jesse Franco, David Baum, Kenneth Mox, Jose Olivio, and Carrie Flynn. Our next article is titled, Feds Fight Back Over Sanctuary City Win for Hub. Case Now Kicked Up to Appeals Court in Boston by Gayla Cawley. The Trump administration has appealed a federal judge's ruling to dismiss a Department of Justice lawsuit challenging the city of Boston's sanctuary protections for illegal immigrants. President Trump's DOJ filed an appeal to a May 28th order from U.S. District Court Judge Leo T. Sorokin that granted the city's motion to dismiss the case filed by the feds last September. The filing appeals the case to the U.S. Court of Appeals for the First Circuit. The feds didn't state a reason for the appeal, but have argued in the lawsuit that the city's sanctuary protections unconstitutionally obstruct the federal government from enforcing immigration laws. At issue in the case was the Boston Trust Act, which prohibits Boston police and other city departments from cooperating with ICE on civil immigration detainers. The law, enacted in 2014 and then amended in 2019, allows for cooperation in criminal matters like human trafficking, child exploitation, drug and weapons trafficking, and cybercrimes. The ruling from Sorokin, who was appointed by his position to by President Barack Obama, dismissed all claims against Mayor Michelle Wu, Police Commissioner Michael Cox, and the Boston Police Department. Sorokin ruled that the federal government's case lacked standing to proceed. In Massachusetts, there is simply no authority empowering Boston police officers to do what the United States would like them to do, Sorokin wrote. An order enjoining the Boston Trust Act would not liberate the city to empower its officers to take action that state law does not authorize, nor give Boston police officers the individual choice to honor ICE detainers. Sorokin said that while the federal government could not seek the relief it seeks through the U.S. District Court, it could conceivably seek recourse through a challenge to state law precedent through the Massachusetts Supreme Judicial Court. He said the feds could also seek passage of a new statute from the state legislature authorizing Massachusetts law enforcement officers to arrest people pursuant to federal immigration detainers. Our next article is titled "Outbreak of Diarrhea-Causing Parasite Linked to Four More States" by Matthew Perrone. Federal health officials on Friday expanded the scope of their investigation into an outbreak of a diarrhea-causing parasite to four additional states. Outbreak of diarrhea-causing parasite linked to four more states by Matthew Perrone. Federal health officials on Friday expanded the scope of their investigation.

Tracing the supply of the lettuce and interviewing people across the nation about the foods they ate 2 weeks before getting sick. The number of cases linked to the lettuce is now 1,947, including at least 98 people who had to be hospitalized. There have been no deaths, the agency reported on its website. The total number of people sickened by the outbreak is likely higher than the official tally, given that not all cases are reported, the agency noted. FDA officials earlier this week said they remain focused on lettuce from Taylor Farms as the source of the multi-state outbreak. The company last week announced it was recalling iceberg lettuce grown in central Mexico. Asked when it would be safe to eat lettuce again, Trump said Friday that his government is going to put a major tariff on tax on Mexico because of the lettuce. On Thursday, the FDA announced it was investigating a separate outbreak of cyclospora reported in 72 people. Regulators had not yet identified the products linked to the illnesses. Overall, cyclospora cases have set a U.S. record. Since May 1st, CDC has received reports of more than 4,100 laboratory-confirmed cases and is investigating more than 7,400 other likely cases across 41 states. Federal health officials have said that other brands, restaurants, retailers, or distribution channels could be tied to the outbreak as the investigation continues. Cyclospora is a microscopic parasite that affects food that has come into contact with human feces, most commonly when produce is irrigated or washed with contaminated water. When ingested, the parasite causes intestinal illness marked by frequent and sometimes explosive bowel movements, according to the CDC. Mexican health officials announced Thursday that the parasite was not detected in the lettuce or water at the Taylor Farms plant at the Mexican state of Guanajuato. The results were announced following a visit by Mexican health authorities to the Taylor Farms plant between July 18th and 20th, during which 10 samples of iceberg lettuce were collected. Four water samples were also collected for analysis, authorities stated. Fabiola Sanchez contributed to this story from Mexico City. Fatima Hussein contributed from Washington. The Associated Press Health and Science Department received support from the Howard Hughes Medical Institute Department of Science Education and the Robert Wood Johnson Foundation. The AP is solely responsible for all content. Our next article is titled, A Seaplane Crashes into a Remote Island North of Seattle, But All 11 on Board Are Rescued, by Kathy McCormick, Dave Collins, and Gene Johnson. A seaplane carrying 11 people crashed and caught fire on the rocky coast of a remote forested island near Washington's border with Canada. But a swift rescue by nearby boats and a helicopter got everyone safely to hospitals. The San Juan County Sheriff's Office said patients suffered head injuries, broken bones, and cuts. At least five of the passengers had been discharged from hospitals, and one who was previously described as critical was in satisfactory condition Friday at Harbor View Medical Center in Seattle, hospital spokesperson Susan Gregg said. The cause of the crash Thursday evening was not immediately known. It came less than 3 weeks after a seaplane carrying eight people made a rough landing in New York City's East River, causing minor injuries. Videos posted on social media show the aircraft turning to one side as it flies low over the water near several boats and the shore. The plane makes a hard landing, at first touching down on just one float, then briefly skips into the air before hitting land. The person recording the video gasps when a crunching sound is heard from the plane's impact just out of sight. The plane was carrying a pilot and 10 passengers. It crashed at approximately 5:20 p.m. Thursday on Tsutsia Island, an uninhabited state park. Tsutsia is a north of the main San Juan Islands, a rugged archipelago between Washington and Vancouver, British Columbia, that is a popular summer vacation spot known for its ferries, whale watching, and hiking. Dave Eastman was in a dinghy on the water when he saw the plane coming in. At first, he was worried it was going to hit his boat, he said, but then he saw it flying low toward the island. He said there were six or seven boats in the area, including a couple of aluminum fishing boats, and everyone raced to help.

0: In the videos, passengers can be seen exiting the airplane as black smoke rises and bright orange flames engulf the fuselage, which came to rest partially submerged against a large rock. Eastman took photos of the burning plane after those on board had been evacuated. "It kind of just shook us up a little bit," he said. "Knowing everyone's okay, at least that everyone is alive at this point, that helps ease the concern." Eastman of Linwood, Washington, said Thursday started off with nice weather, but a storm with lightning hit the area around the time of the crash. It wasn't clear if the storm played a role. Heavy rain began falling as the plane was burning, he said. An urgent marine information broadcast was issued to mariners in the area, and numerous Good Samaritan vessels responded to assist, the U.S. Coast Guard said in a statement Friday. Several agencies scrambled to respond. The Coast Guard sent a helicopter while their Canadian counterparts mobilized a hovercraft, according to a recording of San Juan County Dispatch audio posted by Broadcastify. Susia Island features a maze of coves, beaches, and rocky points. The plane went down near Shallow Bay, which cuts a wide crescent into the island near a campground. Videos show several sailboats and other large pleasure boats were anchored there Thursday. The same type of seaplane crashed near Seattle in 2022. The plane's operator said it was a DHC-3 Otter made by de Havilland Aircraft of Canada. That is the same model of float plane as one that plunged into the waters of Puget Sound northwest of Seattle in 2022, killing 10 people. Federal regulators ordered seaplanes to be inspected afterward, and investigators found a single component of a critical flight control system had failed. The plane that crashed Thursday was operated by Kenmore Air, a tourism airline based near Seattle, which is a different company than the one involved in the 2022 crash. Founded in 1946, Kenmore Air bills itself as the largest seaplane operator in the U.S. The Otter is a workhorse seaplane model that has been used widely for decades, aviation safety expert John Cox said. The cause of the crash will be investigated. The NTSB may be able to quickly get an idea of what happened because investigators will be able to interview the pilot and witnesses and watch videos of the crash, Cox said. The National Transportation Safety Board said the wreckage of the seaplane was expected to be recovered Friday and moved to a secure location where investigators can examine it. The agency will publish a preliminary report in about a month, but the final report identifying the cause likely won't be done for a year or more. Our next article is titled, "How Can Homeowners Handle Summer Heat?" Record-breaking temperatures aren't just hard on people, they can also put added stress on homes. Extended periods of extreme heat can affect everything, from your roof and landscaping to windows, plumbing, and outdoor living spaces. Fortunately, a little preparation can help homeowners protect their homes and avoid unnecessary headaches during the hottest weeks of summer. Start outside by taking a walk around your property. Heat can quickly dry out landscaping, causing plants, shrubs, and even young trees to become stressed. Watering deeply in the early morning allows moisture to soak into the soil before the day's heat causes it to evaporate. Adding a fresh layer of mulch around plants can also help the ground retain moisture while protecting roots from extreme temperatures. Outdoor living spaces deserve attention as well. Patio furniture, grills, umbrellas, and cushions can deteriorate more quickly after days of intense sun exposure. If possible, move furniture into shaded areas when it's not being used or invest in protective covers designed to withstand UV rays. Wooden decks may also benefit from a quick inspection, as prolonged heat and direct sunlight can dry out wood and make existing cracks more noticeable. Homeowners should also think about the areas of the home that absorb the most heat. South and west-facing windows often experience the strongest afternoon sun. Installing exterior solar screens, awnings, or shade sails can help reduce the amount of heat entering the home while making outdoor spaces more comfortable during the day. Even strategically planted trees can provide long-term shade that benefits both the home and the yard. Extreme heat is also a good reminder to check on areas that are easy to overlook. Garages, attics, and sheds can become dangerously hot during the summer. Avoid storing heat-sensitive items like paint, batteries, propane cylinders, or certain household chemicals in spaces that aren't climate-controlled, and make sure these areas remain well-ventilated whenever possible. Finally, don't forget to prepare for sudden summer storms that often accompany periods of intense heat. Clearing gutters, securing loose outdoor furniture, and trimming dead tree limbs can help reduce potential damage if severe weather follows a heat wave. Summer heat is inevitable, but taking a proactive approach can help homeowners protect both their property and their outdoor spaces. A few simple preparations can help your home weather the season more comfortably while avoiding unnecessary wear and tear. Our next article is titled Gonzalez Reports for Training Camp Amid Contract Talks by Doug Kied. Christian Gonzalez is not holding out for a contract extension, and it sounds like head coach Mike Vrabel isn't expecting the Patriots star cornerback to hold in during training camp either. Gonzalez is newly eligible for a contract extension this year, and Vrabel announced Friday morning that the 2025 Pro Bowl selection reported for training camp along with the rest of his teammates. That's notable since Gonzalez skipped most of the offseason workout program, including voluntarily OTAs, before reporting for mandatory minicamp. Gonzalez was not a full participant in minicamp, however, sitting out for full team 11-on-11 drills. Vrabel said Friday that he expects Gonzalez's participation to increase. We're getting ready to prepare to win, and that's what this is going to take through training camp, Vrabel said. We talked about this last year, earning a role, building a team, and preparing to win. Players have an opportunity to earn a role. Coaches are going to be there to help them. We all have to build a team, and I have to do my best to prepare us to win by our situations and the way we practice throughout the training camp. If Gonzalez were to practice a hold-in during training camp, then he would be present, but either not practice or drastically limit his participation. Vrabel also said that contract negotiations are ongoing between Gonzalez and the Patriots. Currently, the highest-paid cornerback in the NFL, the Rams' Trent McDuffie, earns $31 million per year. Gonzalez can earn upwards of that amount in his new deal. I'm excited about having Christian back here with us and the impact that he can make on our football team, Vrabel said. And really enjoy the person, enjoy the player, and that's what I'm looking forward to. Vrabel was asked if the Patriots are waiting for Seahawks cornerback Devon Witherspoon, who shares an agent with Gonzalez, to sign his new deal before locking up Gonzalez. Witherspoon, like Gonzalez, was a first-round pick in 2023. Witherspoon is a three-time Pro Bowl selection and a 2025 second-team All-Pro. Gonzalez was a second-team All-Pro in 2024. I don't think they have anything to do with one another, Vrabel said. We're not negotiating with the Seahawks. We're negotiating with Christian's representatives, and I don't think that there's anything different than just our communication with them. Cornerback and defensive captain Marcus Jones called Gonzalez very important to a defense that has high hopes this season. Jones, who signed a 3-year extension with the Patriots last season, seemed optimistic that Gonzalez would also net a long-term deal. I feel like that Gonzalez and his agent are going to handle it the way they need to handle it, Jones said. And as we all know, the organization knows the value that he brings to the team. And Gonzo loves it here. I know that for a fact. And however they handle that and everything like that, I think it's going to get handled. Gonzalez said last month that he wants to be rewarded as a Patriot. I love this town. I love this city, Gonzalez said. So yeah, of course I want to be here. Gonzalez ranked ninth in PFF's overall defensive grade among cornerbacks last season with a 75.1 mark, and he was eighth with a 76.9 coverage grade. He earned an 80.6 grade in the Patriots' Super Bowl loss to the Seahawks with an 86.8 coverage grade. He allowed just one 16-yard catch on five targets with three pass breakups, despite going against one of the league's top receivers in the Seahawks, Jackson Smith. Overall, the Patriots ranked fourth in points, allowed and eighth in total defense in the regular season. Jones hopes to see an even better performance in 2026. We talk about being the number one scoring defense. That's something that we want to pride ourselves into, Jones said. That's third down defense as well. But when it comes down, the first important thing is the first and second down. Early down is very important. As you guys may know, whenever it's like third down and three, third down and five, and things like that, it makes it way easier for the offense. So whenever we can get those third down and long situations, we were a pretty good defense when it came down to it. So making sure we play good on early downs is the most important thing. The Patriots will carry over most of their defensive starters from last season, with Gonzalez, Jones, cornerback Carlton Davis, safety Craig Woodson, defensive tackles Milton Williams and Christian Barmore, edge defender Harold Landry, and linebackers Robert Spillane and Christian Elias returning. Jermon Jones is expected to replace Kalavon Chassan on the edge, and the Patriots signed veteran safety Kevin Byard to replace Jalen Hawkins in the secondary. The Patriots lost defensive tackle Kyrese Tonga in free agency and parted ways with linebackers Anfernee Jennings, Jelani Tavani, and Marte Mapu. It's a positive sign that Vrabel expects to see increased participation from Gonzalez, even without the promise of a new contract. But it would still seemingly benefit both parties to get a deal done before the start of the 2026 regular season. Our next article is titled, Fox Arrives Back in New Zealand, Hankering for Sleep. Ryan Fox arrived back in New Zealand on Friday after carrying the British Open Championship winner's claret jug from one side of the world to the other, hankering for some sleep and a gourmet pie. Fox was embraced at Auckland Airport by his father, former All Blacks rugby player Grant Fox, as he arrived with his wife, Aniki, and two children. Fox birdied the final hole at Royal Birkdale last Sunday for his first major win. It's good to be back, he said. A few hours later, media around the 39-year-old Fox at his local bakery, enjoying his favorite steak, bacon, and jam and cheese pie. He hopes in coming days to be able to show off his trophy to New Zealand to get in some fishing and maybe a round of golf. But first, sleep. Fox has had a hectic schedule of travel and interviews since his win. I had a glass of wine, took a couple of sleeping pills, and had more sleep last night than I've had since the last 4 nights. It's nice, Fox said. I'm sure jet lag's going to get me, and I feel like I'm going to be pulled in every direction possible over the next 10 days or so that we're home. It's definitely nice to be home. I've got the golf clubs. We'll see how it goes over the next couple of days. I'd like to catch up and play with some mates. I've had a look at the forecast, and it doesn't look real good over the next little while. I don't want to play golf in the rain if I have to, but I'd like to get out on the course. Fox hopes to be able to thank New Zealanders and others for their support. The support's been unbelievable, to be honest. I can't thank people enough, he said. Two-time U.S. PGA Championship winner Justin Thomas reached out and said, "Remember all the little things, because they're great to draw back on when you really need it." Our next article is titled, Former President Obama Surprises WNBA All-Stars. Caitlin Clark was in awe after meeting former President Barack Obama after he surprised the WNBA All-Stars on Friday at his presidential center. Clark called her conversation with Obama a moment I'll probably remember for the rest of my life. It was obviously super cool. He just complimented me for the way I handle everything. Obviously, with everything that's been going on, the Indiana Fever star said Friday after meeting Obama. He's somebody that has been in front of the media quite a bit, and he reminded me, when I got famous in my 40s, I didn't have to do it in my 20s. Obama spoke to the players for a few minutes on the basketball court at the center, which opened last month. Some of you I'm meeting for the first time. All of you are extraordinary, and I could not be bigger fans, Obama said. The way the game has been growing lately, the way it's been picking up and people paying attention to your excellence, I think it's been something for basketball fans generally a sight to see. It's been making me happy. He spoke to the players for a few minutes before taking a group photo. Obama then spent about 10 minutes shaking hands with the players and taking photos with them, including Clark. I know many of you are involved in some wonderful ventures off the court. Looking out for other young people and inspiring them, I just wanted to say thanks, Obama said. The former president gave a shout out to Aja Wilson in his talk to the players and then went over and chatted with her as well. After the photo ops were done, Obama stepped on the court and talked with New York Liberty star Jonquel Jones, getting down in a defensive stance for a few seconds on her. I feel like as a hooper, you know when someone's challenging you. So I was just like, let me get over there with the basketball, you know, do a little cross bump him a little bit, Jones said. And I knew that I would get him activated a little because he's a hooper too. Jones said she had met Obama once before. He's a role model for me, and it was nice to be able to have that moment, Jones said. Someone that I look up to, someone that has paved the way for a lot of people to be here, to see him continuing, his family continuing to give back to the community when they've already done so much is just so inspirational. That was the extent of his time on the court. He told the players that he didn't play 5-on-5 anymore to protect his Achilles. He did say that he broke in the court with a game of horse. Obama was the first sitting U.S. president to attend a WNBA game when he and his daughter Sasha sat courtside in 2010 for a Washington Mystics game. He also has hosted many of them at the White House after they either won the WNBA championships or NCAA titles. Obama was gifted with a number 44 WNBA All-Star jersey that the players were going to autograph later. This was the first professional sport to use the basketball court at the center, which opened in June. Obama went to the NBA All-Star game in Los Angeles in February and said he unfortunately wasn't going to be able to make the All-Star game on Saturday because of a previous engagement with his wife, Michelle.
1: Okay. Boston College, UMass men's set to battle at TD Garden by Barry Scanlon. Area men's basketball fans, circle November 6th on your calendar. Position Sports and the Naismith Basketball Hall of Fame announced that Boston College will battle UMass at TD Garden in Boston. The TNT Sports Hall of Fame series is now a doubleheader. Previously announced was a UConn-Michigan matchup. Tickets for both Hall of Fame series Boston events at TD Garden go on sale Wednesday, July 29th at 10 a.m. at hofseries.com. One ticket provides admission to both November 6 games. Boston College and UMass will open the event, their first meeting at TD Garden since 2014, followed by a rematch of the 2026 NCAA National Championship game between UConn and Michigan. Boston College leads the all-time series 26-22, but UMass has won four straight, including a thrilling 76-74 win in the Hall of Fame Classic at the MassMutual Center in Springfield on December 10, 2025. UMass has topped BC in two of their three meetings at TD Garden. Coaches from both programs are looking forward to the event. We are thrilled to bring our basketball program back to TD Garden for the first time in over a decade. Basketball holds a special place in the heart of this city, and we're excited to reestablish the tradition of Boston College hosting games in one of the country's premier basketball settings. We're thankful to partner with the Basketball Hall of Fame and appreciate their efforts in putting together a great night of basketball in Boston, BC's Luke Murray said. What an incredible opportunity to once again play Boston College in our own state. Thankful to the Hall of Fame for making it happen last year in Springfield and obviously this year at TD Garden in Boston. Boston College UMass should make for a great game for our state, said Frank Martin of UMass. Martin guided the Minutemen to a 17-16 campaign last season. James signing with 76ers, joining Brown in Philadelphia by Zach Cox. As Jaylen Brown begins his tenure as a Philadelphia 76er, he won't just be playing alongside 2023 NBA MVP Joel Embiid, two-time All-Star Tyrese Maxey, and Rookie of the Year finalist VJ Edgecombe. He'll also be joining forces with arguably the greatest player in NBA history, LeBron James. After a weeks-long free agency process, James chose to sign with Philadelphia on a two-year, $8 million contract that includes a player option, ESPN's Shams Charania reported Friday. The 41-year-old James, who's entering his record 24th NBA season, confirmed the signing on social media. His contract will pay him the veteran minimum. I thought I was done when the season ended, the four-time MVP wrote in a series of posts on X. I wasn't ready to announce it, and I knew I needed some time to really decide, but I was pretty sure I played my last game. I was honest at that last press conference when I said I needed to look at myself and decide if I still love this game. I still truly love this game, and I have more to give. The last few weeks have really been special. I've never been able to have no clue what to do and take real time to just think. I've had an incredible few months with all the people I love trying to figure it all out. This is my last decision. I'm not going for money. I'm not going for family. What am I really playing for at this point? I still want to sacrifice. I still want to work. I still want to grind. I still want to compete, to win, and to have a chance at the feeling of winning another championship. I believe I can help make this Philadelphia 76ers a championship team, and I am so excited to energize a new fan base and start this incredible journey one last time. The move gives the Sixers the most star-studded starting lineup in the NBA, though one that features the league's oldest player in James and one of its most injury-prone in Embiid. Maxi, Brown, and Edgecombe all were regularly available last season, however, appearing in 70, 71, and 75 games, respectively. Since rallying from a 3-1 deficit to upset the Celtics in the opening round of the 2026 playoffs, then being swept by the eventual champion New York Knicks in the Eastern Conference semifinals, Philadelphia has flipped Paul George and a package of draft picks to Boston for Brown, and now signed James, beating out other reported suitors like the Cleveland Cavaliers, Miami Heat, Golden State Warriors, and Minnesota Timberwolves. James is coming off one of the quietest statistical seasons of his Hall of Fame career. He appeared in 60 games for the Los Angeles Lakers, averaging 20.9 points, a career low, 6.1 rebounds, 7.2 assists, and 1.2 steals. James announced on June 30th that he would not return to the Lakers, whom he led to a championship in 2020. How all of these high-profile pieces will fit together within the same offense is a separate question. Still, James' arrival elevates Philadelphia's ceiling in a competitive Eastern Conference and places even more pressure on Boston in what's been an unpopular offseason for the franchise. The Celtics, who faced harsh criticism for trading Brown to a division rival for an uninspiring return, will see the new-look Sixers twice this preseason, including in their home opener at TD Garden on October 10th. The regular season schedule is sure to feature multiple Celtics-Sixers games in marquee time slots when it releases later this summer. Former Cowboy Romo arrested on suspicion of operating vehicle while under influence. CBS NFL analyst and former Dallas Cowboys quarterback Tony Romo has been arrested on suspicion of operating a vehicle while under the influence. According to the Milwaukee County Sheriff's Office's arrest report, Romo performed poorly on field sobriety tests after getting stopped while driving south on Interstate 43 on Thursday. Sheriff's officials said Romo was taken into custody, booked, and released. He has a court appearance set for September 21st. Romo went to high school about 35 miles from Milwaukee in Burlington, Wisconsin. The 46-year-old Romo has been the lead game announce analyst for CBS's NFL coverage since 2017, after making four Pro Bowl appearances during an NFL career that ran from 2004 to 2016 and was spent entirely with Dallas. CBS had no comment regarding the arrest. Romo remains the Cowboys franchise leader in career touchdown passes with 248. He held the franchise record for career passing yards, 34,183, until Dak Prescott overtook him last season. IOC won't pursue its member Infantino over FIFA red card ruling at World Cup. IOC member and FIFA leader Gianni Infantino will not have to explain to the Olympic body how U.S. President Donald Trump helped to stop a player's ban at the World Cup. The IOC said on Friday it has no jurisdiction to investigate Infantino's alleged lack of political neutrality. A London-based NGO formally complained this month to the International Olympic Committee Ethics Commission about Infantino, including his part in ensuring United States forward Fuller and Balogun did not serve a mandatory one-game ban despite being sent off in the previous game. The IOC's Olympic Charter cites neutrality among fundamental principles of Olympism for sports bodies like FIFA and its 100-plus members, which has included Infantino since 2020. Jenny Shin leads the Women's Scottish Open by 5 strokes after 2 rounds. South Korea's Jenny Shin led the Women's Scottish Open by 5 strokes after 2 rounds at Dundonald Links on Friday. Shin started the second round with a bogey and shrugged it off with 6 birdies, including on her final hole for a 5-under-67. She's at 11-under overall. "Tried really hard not to make any 3 putts," Shin said. Shin was co-leader with American Lauren Coughlin on 6-under after day one of the tournament, co-sanctioned by the Ladies European Tour and LBGA Tour. But Coughlin, who won the Aramco Championship in April and the Scottish Open in 2024, hit 2-over on Friday and dropped to 4-under and a tie for fourth with Japan's Erika Hara. And that's all we've got for today. Have yourselves a great Saturday.

0: Hi, my name is Billy, and here is today's weather forecast for the Talking Information Center. Today, it's going to be sunny with degrees high near 80. The sun will rise today at 5:30 a.m. The sun will set today at 8:11 p.m. And the sun will rise tomorrow at 5:31 a.m. And that's all the weather I have for today. I'm Billy giving you the weather for the Talking Information Center. Have a wonderful day.
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0: And coming up next on the Talking Information Center, it's the New York Times. 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
7: Hello, everyone. This is Jackie Keith with the Saturday edition of the New York Times for Saturday, July 25th. From Washington, President Trump abruptly switched aircraft when leaving Turkey this month after what officials judged to be a credible threat that Iranian proxy forces were targeting him and Air Force One, according to multiple people briefed on the matter. The threat emerged while Mr. Trump was attending the NATO summit. He had flown into Ankara on the new Qatari-donated Boeing 747-8, which lacks the same advanced defense capabilities of the old Air Force One, as the New York Times previously reported. After the U.S. government picked up on the thread, Secret Service urged Mr. Trump to change planes. He later announced that he would be using the old plane to leave the country. The information about the nature of the threat, which has not been reported before, sheds light on why the White House moved swiftly to swap out the planes. It also underscores the concerns about the security of the donated jet, which Mr. Trump pressed to be ready as soon as possible for his use. The information that U.S. officials had did not indicate that the proxy forces had any specific focus on the new plane, but rather that they were targeting Mr. Trump and whatever aircraft he was traveling in. The people briefed on the matter to the New York Times on condition of anonymity to discuss the information. The White House did not comment, but in response to questions from the Times, a senior administration official pointed to Mr. Trump's public remarks about Iran's efforts to kill him and expressed confidence in the steps taken to protect the president and the traveling delegation. The official spoke on the condition of anonymity to discuss the matter. The details of the threat were not disseminated widely, even within the administration. Some officials were told only that the switch in planes was a precautionary measure because of general concerns about Iran. Key members of Congress have not been briefed on the specific threat. Mr. Trump initially said the switch in planes was to give American service members in Britain a chance to tour the new aircraft, and he denied the decision was security related. The Times reported that the Secret Service had urged him to switch planes. After the Times reported this month that federal officials had significant concerns about the security capabilities of the jet, the government launched a leak investigation seeking grand jury testimony from several Times journalists, as well as their phone records and those of their relatives. The Justice Department withdrew the subpoenas on Thursday. The president appeared to acknowledge on Sunday that the plane was lacking some features that the older Boeings used, as Air Force One have, telling a reporter who noted that the Qatari plane lacks anti-missile defenses that it would soon be maxed out. The roughly 14-year-old plane went through a costly yet relatively rushed process to retrofit the aircraft to serve as Air Force One. At the time of the swap, there were reports that Israel had shared intelligence with the United States about Iranian efforts to kill Mr. Trump. Some American officials viewed Israel's intelligence with skepticism, believing it was an effort to provoke Mr. Trump into intensify attacks against Iran. The threat to Air Force One in Turkey that prompted the change in airplanes was separate from the one attributed to Israeli intelligence, according to some of the people briefed on the matter. The United States had resumed strikes against Iran while Mr. Trump was in Ankara, roughly 1,000 miles away from Tehran. While at the summit, Mr. Trump also spoke openly about Iranian efforts to kill him when asked about why he was swapping out the Qatari-donated jet for the older one. "They want to take out the U.S. leader, me," he said. "I'm on every list. I saw this morning I'm on every single one of their lists. And so far, I guess I've been a little bit lucky, but that maybe doesn't last very long." Forces with ties to Iran have long awaited to assassinate Mr. Trump, dating to his first term when U.S. forces killed Qasem Soleimani, a top Iranian general. From Paris, Jean-Pierre Farandou grew up in the sun-baked southwest of France, north of the Pyrenees mountain range, which divides France from Spain. His grandparents, he recalls, were farmers who rose to work in the cool pre-dawn hours and rested in the heat of the day, the French equivalent of a Spanish siesta. So when Mr. Farandou, now France's Labour Minister, was searching for ways to respond to the heat waves that have recently scorched France, he instinctively cast his eye towards Spain. Mr. Farandou contacted his Spanish counterpart, Yolanda Diaz, and proposed a field trip to Madrid, the capital, to explore how Spain has adapted to its torrid climate. "France is discovering that in summer it will become Spain," Mr. Farandou, 69, said in a recent interview. "It is a country that resembles us," he added. "We know that Spain works even when it's hot." In September, when the French government's need to respond to heat waves will presumably have eased, Mr. Farandou and his small delegation will spend a few days in Spain talking to government officials, business executives, union leaders, academics, and ordinary people. The goal is to understand how Spaniards organize their society to cope with frequent spells of extreme heat. Some of the measures are obvious and already being tried in France, shifting work hours to earlier in the day, particularly for outdoor or manual workers. Frequent rests, which help people recover from sleep lost during heat waves, and an emphasis on drinking fluids. Spain also provides paid leave during climate-related disruptions, although it adopted that after disastrous floods in Valencia in 2024, rather than because of heat waves. In France, the Green Party recently proposed 5 days a year of paid vacation to protect workers during extreme heat, an idea that drew headlines even if stands little chance of becoming law. France and Spain share another climate-related scourge, wildfires. On Thursday, tens of thousands of people were evacuated after fires spread across both countries. In France, vacationers were forced to flee threatened campsites along the Atlantic coast in the southwest. In Spain, the authorities declared a national emergency in a region near Madrid, where several fires burned out of control. To Mr. Farandou, Spain's culture is as intriguing as its laws. Spanish habits of daily life, from midday siestas to late-night dinners, reflect a long history of living with heat. Transplanting those cultural adaptations to France, particularly the country's north, would be tricky, he acknowledged. Adapting through regulations is one thing, but the real major challenge is cultural adaptation. So Mr. Farandou, a businessman who ran France's national railway, SNCF, before joining the government last year. In seeking to change habits, experts say France is looking for low-cost solutions to an expensive problem. Behavioral changes are cheaper than major investments in infrastructure, such as the widespread installation of air conditioning and net zero policies, which seek to reduce the carbon emissions that are the main culprit for a warming climate. Acting on our time schedules, things like that, they don't cost a penny, said Sonia Lavandinho, an urban anthropologist in Bern, Switzerland. You can understand why a government would like to implement those changes. But Spanish habits, other experts warn, should not be viewed as a magic bullet. For one, traditional Spanish customs like the siesta or earlier work day are neither ubiquitous nor available to most people vulnerable to heat, agricultural laborers, construction workers, delivery people, and cleaners. From Washington, American intelligence agencies believe that Iran's new supreme leader, Ayatollah Mojtaba Khamenei, is far more interested than his father and predecessor in pursuing a nuclear weapon, according to officials briefed on the assessments. Ayatollah Khamenei's father, who was killed at the start of the war in an Israeli attack aided by U.S. intelligence, had sworn off developing a nuclear weapon. While American officials long asserted that Iran wanted to be capable of building a nuclear weapon, many believed Ayatollah Ali Khamenei's hesitancy was genuine. His successor has never publicly called for Iran to build a nuclear weapon, but U.S. intelligence agencies believe that Mojtaba Khamenei and the hardline government that emerged after the United States and Israel killed many of Iran's previous leaders have ambitions to develop advanced nuclear weaponry. The current government has already worked to assert greater control over the Strait of Hormuz and proved a difficult negotiating partner. If the U.S.-Israeli war has made Tehran more rather than less likely to pursue a nuclear weapon, it would amount to one more grave consequence of the killing of the supreme leader and steps toward regime change the Trump administration initially pursued. American officials caution that most of the intelligence on Mojtaba Khamenei's views come from before the war. He was badly injured in the first part of the war, and American officials said he has limited his communications and public appearances because of his injuries and also because he does not want to be targeted in an airstrike. Officials assess that he remains in charge of the government but does not have the absolute authority and influence of his father, who ruled for more than 36 years. The assessment comes as President Trump is weighing whether to intensify the military campaign against Iran, a determination that the Supreme Leader is potentially open to pursuing a bomb would prove additional justification for an escalation. While U.S. officials insist Tehran has not made any moves to restart its nuclear program, Iran has taken some steps to preserve its nuclear assets after the U.S. strikes on key facilities last year, or during pauses in fighting during the war, current war. Iran has moved at least some of its centrifuges, according to American officials, to a heavily fortified underground complex in central Iran that the United States refers to as Pickaxe Mountain. The Wall Street Journal first reported this week that Israeli intelligence had tracked the movement of the centrifuges. While such a move could be a first step toward rebuilding enrichment capability, U.S. officials said they believe that for now, Iran is more interested in preserving some of its equipment by trying to move it outside the range of American bombs. As the Republican National Convention was wrapping up in July 2024, Republican heavyweights crowded into a rooftop bar with views of the Milwaukee skyline. In a sea of suits, Donald Trump Jr. made a beeline for a man in a black T-shirt, Shane Copeland, the 26-year-old founder of Polymarket, the prediction marketing betting site. The president's son told Mr. Copeland he was impressed with Polymarket and how its results, not the polls, reflected what he was hearing from voters about his father's prospects of returning to office. That rooftop meeting was the start of a lucrative relationship showing how Donald Trump Jr. and his business partner, Omid Malik, invested in a company whose fortunes would be affected by President Trump's policies, a scenario that has played out repeatedly as their investment firm, 1789 Capital, has grown. In the case of Polymarket, the government had banned it from taking monetary wages from U.S. residents. But last year, a federal regulator granted it an operating license in the United States. Worth $300 million when 1789 invested, the platform is now valued at $15 billion. He just took sort of the approach that we did, which is like, F all you guys, Donald Trump Jr. said of Mr. Copeland and his own critics in an interview with the New York Times about investments he has worked on during his father's second term. Dating back to the first Trump administration, members of the Trump family have faced criticism for mixing business with politics. But what sets apart the latest moves by Donald Trump Jr. is how he and Mr. Malik, through 1789 Capital, are cashing in on the policies of the current administration openly and without apology. Many of the companies that 1789 has invested in have large government contracts, while others, like Polymarket, have benefited directly from new Trump policies or rollbacks of existing laws. The firm bought shares in some of the most coveted private companies before many went public, including SpaceX, Anduril, Cerebras, and Reflection AI, often by leveraging their political and business connections to secure a stake or to help boost the company's sales. Just 2 years ago, 1789 managed a few hundred million dollars. It now oversees more than $3 billion. Its main investment fund generated returns of roughly 200% as of June 30th, according to a person familiar with the firm's performance. While still early in its investment cycle, those returns eclipse the average returns of about 21% from venture capital firms started in 2023, according to PitchBook, a provider of financial data. Angela Lee, a venture capital professor at Columbia Business School, said she had never seen a firm started by first-time fund managers raise so much money. Any way you cut it, it's unprecedented, she said. One plausible explanation from the firm's rapid success, she said, people are paying for proximity to power. The United States has now recorded more cases of measles in 2026 than in any other year since the virus was declared eliminated in 2000, a grim sign that the country may be headed toward a new era in which disease regularly sickens thousands every year. On Friday, the Centers for Disease Control and Prevention announced that there have been 2,318 confirmed cases of measles so far this year. The case count toppled the record set last year when measles infected more than 2,200 Americans and killed two unvaccinated children. More measles cases have been reported in the United States in the last 2 years than in all the years from 2000 through 2024 combined. Reversing course on measles would require a nationwide push to improve vaccination rates, a prospect that experts see seemed unlikely under the leadership of Health Secretary Robert F. Kennedy Jr. He has called it funding for vaccine hesitancy research, downplayed the risk of measles, and spearheaded a hunt for evidence that vaccines are unsafe. In November, a panel of international experts will meet to determine whether the United States has lost its elimination status, which has long been viewed as one of the country's crowning public health achievements. This is just going to keep happening, said Jennifer Nuzzo, director of the Pandemic Center at the Brown University School of Public Health. It's going to mean living in a perpetual state of vulnerability and risk until we get vaccination levels up. Many of the cases reported this year were tied to a large outbreak in South Carolina that took root last October in a close-knit evangelical Slavic community and quickly became the largest outbreak in the United States since 2000. The outbreak, which ultimately sickened nearly 1,000 people, was declared over by state health officials in April. Still, the virus is far from contained. Utah is fighting an outbreak that began along its border with Arizona last summer and has led to more than 700 cases spread across every jurisdiction in the state. Virginia health officials have reported more than 170 cases from an outbreak that began in mid-May. Pennsylvania is grappling with an outbreak that has sickened more than 100 people this year. In total, the CDC has reported 35 new measles outbreaks this year. A vast majority of cases have been in people who were unvaccinated or whose vaccinated status was unknown. First, Bill Howard surrendered his cell phone. Then he signed the non-disclosure agreement. He sat for an hour and a half that day on the Universal Pictures studio lot with a single paper copy of a script for an upcoming movie. He pored it over alone, scribbling in the one notepad he was permitted, thinking about his craft. How would he bring his unique set of skills to bear on this particular project and help make it a blockbuster? Many a Hollywood elite has entered a sealed room to read a top-secret script, but Mr. Howard is not an A-list actor. He is not a cinematographer or a CGI artist. What Mr. Howard makes is buckets, popcorn buckets, or, as they are more formally known, collectible concession vessels. These special edition snack receptacles are designed for major movies and can sell for as much as $70. All the studio and theater chains want in on them because, for somewhat inexplicable reasons, they have become astonishingly lucrative. AMC Theaters estimates that this year buckets will generate $100 million in revenue, nearly double the level of 2023. Cinemark Theatres, the country's third largest chain, says bucket sales helped its merchandise revenue increase 40% from 2024 to 25. 7 years ago, this business effectively didn't exist for AMC, said Nell Storm, the company's vice president of food and beverage product strategy. I would never suggest that popcorn buckets are the reason people go to the movies or that movie-themed merch is saving the industry. But over the last few years, they've become a big part of the conversation around major releases. Mr. Howard, 71, is the chief executive at Snap Creative, which is based in Camarillo, California, and employs 55 people. Snap is behind two of this summer's hottest buckets. Both are tied to the release of Christopher Nolan's The Odyssey. One is a replica of the director's IMAX camera, priced at $50. The other is a 22-inch rendering of the Trojan horse, which sells for $70. To make them, Mr. Howard and his team met early on with one of the film's producers, Emma Thomas, to get a walkthrough of the story beats. Then they approached IMAX with their ideas. Rich Gelfand, the theater chain's chief executive, was skeptical about the camera concept bucket. "I know a lot about the movie business, and I didn't really know much about the bucket business," he said. "It was beyond me to really envision that there would be a strong demand for $50 popcorn buckets." He approved a first run of 2,500 units. They sold out almost immediately. Movie fans don't buy buckets just in theaters. Often they order them in advance and receive them in the mail without any popcorn inside. To get more buckets, Mr. Gelfand called up the chief executive of IMAX China and begged him to ship over all his buckets, since the film wouldn't open there until August. His counterpart agreed, and when IMAX made the second run of 2,200 buckets available, they sold out in 7 minutes. Between its website and purchases at theaters, IMAX thinks it sold some 30,000 buckets. Mr. Gelfand considers himself a convert. "This is a real business," he said, describing IMAX. "It's all in on buckets." Coca-Cola, one of the world's most recognizable brands, is in need of a cold one, a fridge cigarette, if you will. The 140-year-old soda giant this week introduced a new brand identity, meant to unify its storied look across 200 global markets. But a new typeface the company plans to use in conjunction with the rebrand stopped some observers in their tracks when it flashed across the screen in a splashy new video. Several online commentators said across 200 global markets. But a new typeface the company plans to use in conjunction with the rebrand stopped some observers in their tracks when it flashed across the screen.

by nostalgia-obsessed brands like Graza, Schweppes, and Vacation on screen. Even the State Department recently made the switch from sans serif to serif type. The big part of the Marlboro comparison comes down to the most simple elements, which are type and color, said Elizabeth Goodspeed, a graphic designer and adjunct professor at the Rhode Island School of Design. But the fonts are not the same. Coke is using a custom serif design called Better With, and Marlboro's font is Neo Contact. Coca-Cola turned to the brand agency Jones Noel Richard, best known for its work with brands like Budweiser and Burger King, to lead the project. The firm enlisted Brody Associates, a well-known contemporary graphic design firm, to create the custom typeface. According to that company's website, the typeface was initially developed for Coca-Cola's holiday marketing in 2023. We were asked to craft a new serif font family to express the brand's unique personality, movement, and playfulness, Brody Associates' website said. Democrat state officials are ramping up their preparations to protect against what they view as a new threat to election security, the federal government. At a meeting in Milwaukee in May, staff members from the offices of every Democrat attorney general and about a dozen Democrat secretaries of state held tabletop exercises to prepare for hypothetical scenarios in the November midterm elections. In those war rooms, said Nick Brown, the Democrat Attorney General of the state of Washington, state officials discussed how they would handle a variety of scenarios. What might happen if the FBI showed up demanding election materials or equipment? What if federal troops or agents were deployed in the country in ways that could intimidate voters or disrupt the election? What if President Trump tried to declare an election-related national emergency? The sad reality is now is that the federal government is our biggest concern, Mr. Brown said. It used to be that the Department of Justice was our number one partner, helping states prepare for election-related issues. The Trump administration has not explicitly threatened to make any such moves, and a White House spokeswoman dismissed the Democrat efforts, arguing that the party should instead focus on passing tighter voting laws. But Mr. Trump, who tried to overturn the results of the 2020 election, told the New York Times this year that he regretted not seizing voting machines after that contest. In his second term, he has appeared increasingly eager to use the federal government's investigative, prosecutorial, and legislative powers to influence how elections are run. His primetime speech to the nation last week fanned claims of election fraud, raised new concerns about possible federal interference in the midterms. This week, Mr. Trump and his allies seized on reports that 400 non-citizens had cast ballots in New Jersey after about 6,600 residents had been improperly registered to vote because of a 2023 software error at the Motor Vehicle Commission. The state's Democrat government has said what happened was unacceptable. But Mr. Trump has recently made much broader claims, which remain unsubstantiated, about hundreds of thousands of non-citizens voting illegally in four states. A letter from the Homeland Security Department sent to one of the states and obtained by the New York Times indicated that the data cited by Mr. Trump was an initial estimate and was probably highly inflated. After months of relatively minimal involvement in the U.S.-Iran war, the Iranian-backed Houthi militant group in Yemen is making a delayed but potentially consequential entrance. The Houthis claim to have launched missile and drone strikes on two Saudi oil tankers in the Red Sea on Wednesday, just days after the group declared a naval blockade on shipping linked to Saudi Arabia. The group has long portrayed itself as a frontline member of the Iran so-called Axis of Resistance and has publicly tied itself to Iran's fortunes. But while the Houthis are close to Iran, analysts describe their partnership as one shaped by both coordination and constraint. Who are the Houthis? The Houthis are Shiite militants who

0: have been fighting Yemen's internationally recognized government for 2 decades. They overran the Yemeni capital, Sana, in 2014, forcing the government to flee to the city of Aden. The following year, a Saudi-led coalition launched a bombing campaign to oust the militants, but failed, leaving the Houthis in power in northern Yemen. Hundreds of thousands of people died from the violence, famine, disease that ensued. Are they involved in the war? Until recently, the Houthis' involvement in the broader Iran had been halting and cautious. Experts say the group had been weakened by last year's weeks-long bombardment by the United States and Israel in Yemen and forced into a careful calculation about how much of its dwindling arsenal it could afford to spend. What is the relationship with Iran? The Houthis are neither a direct conduit for Iranian interests in Yemen nor fully free of the Islamic Republic's influence. Analysts have said Iranian support helped the Houthis evolve from a group of poorly organized rebels to a powerful armed presence, but the group may have delayed engaging in the current conflict because it could risk inviting strikes on Houthi leadership. From Ramallah, the West Bank, Palestinians in the Israeli-occupied West Bank are routinely being terrorized by military raids and settler violence. But a more obscure menace is threatening to bring the entire West Bank economy to a halt. Two Israeli financial institutions that have long served as partners for the 13 Palestinian banks, handling transactions that make possible imports to the West Bank of everything from food and clothing to gasoline, water and electricity, have signaled that May may abruptly end those relationships. That would cut the territory's financial tether to Israel and the outside world. If the Israeli banks severed ties, officials said, it would amount to the imposition of a suffocating commercial blockade. The banks have long been concerned they could be exposed to lawsuits over money laundering or terrorist financing and have grown frustrated that Israel's government is not better shielding them against these risks. The prospect of being cut off has prompted Palestinian officials to appeal to foreign governments to intervene with the Israelis. A gathering on the subject on Thursday in Ramallah, sponsored by the Palestinian Monetary Authority, with the participation of officials from the United Nations, World Bank, and International Monetary Fund, was titled The Breaking Point, Sounding the Alarm Before Collapse. There is a huge fear, said Feras Milhelm, who served as governor of the Palestinian Monetary Authority from 2021 to 25. There is also a belief that this will not happen, that Israel cannot really cut the relations unless they want to push the Palestinians to anarchy. One of the two Israeli financial institutions, the Israel Discount Bank, has written to its Palestinian counterpart saying that it will end its corresponding banking relationship with them on September 1, according to a letter obtained by the New York Times. The other bank, Hapoalim, told the Times that it was considering making the same decision. In a statement on Wednesday, the Israeli finance minister said the two banks had announced their desire to cease providing correspondent services. The ministry said it was in talks with them to find a safe and responsible manner for them to continue those relationships and that their determination could have negative implications for economic stability in the region. Russia targeted Ukraine with a barrage of missiles on Friday, killing at least 15 people, including 10 at the site of a military exhibition near the Ukrainian capital. Hours earlier, Ukraine struck sites in Russia, including a missile factory, where 6 people were killed, and warehouses belonging to the country's largest online retailer, Wildberries. Ukraine has hit the company's storage sites repeatedly in recent days as it tries to damage the Russian economy and make ordinary Russians feel the effect of the war. The dueling bombardments, which left dozens of people injured in both countries, were the latest salvos in an air campaign that has escalated as the war's front line remains mostly static. At least one Russian ballistic missile struck a sports complex on the outskirts of Kiev's Ukraine's capital, where a weapons exhibition was being held, according to Ukrainian officials. President Volodymyr Zelensky of Ukraine said a rescue operation was underway. In addition to the 10 people who were reported killed, dozens were injured, the Ukrainian authorities said. Efforts to determine exactly what happened and the fate of those affected are ongoing, Mr. Zelensky said. It was not the first time Russia has struck a gathering related to defense and technology. In 2023, a Russian missile hit a theater in Cherniv in northern Ukraine during a meeting of drone manufacturers. The attack killed 7 people and injured hundreds, leading to calls for stricter security measures at events related to weapons development. Ukraine's prosecutor general, Russian Kavasen, said on Friday that a criminal investigation into the organizers of the weapons exhibition near Kiev had been launched. From La Guaira, Venezuela, the teenager sat in the passenger seat of a pickup truck beside her mother's coffin as the vehicle merged into traffic along a coastal road in Venezuela. Michelle Mendoza, 16, had escaped the wreckage of one of the many high-rise public housing complexes that collapsed during last month's catastrophic earthquakes in the state of La Guaira. Her parents and her older brother, however, were killed. But when Michelle and her other family members, mostly children and teenagers, arrived at the hillside graveyard in her town of Carabaleda, the caretaker sent them away. The family did not own a gravesite, he said, and because they couldn't afford one, Michelle could not bury her mother there. I didn't even know graveyards could be private, said Alexandra Romero, 18, Michelle's sister-in-law, who was 6 months pregnant, her legs dangling from the pickup in front of the cemetery. The rejection started a long, painful ordeal for Michelle's family, but it also illustrated the bleak fate that can follow the less privileged even after death. The back-to-back earthquakes that ravaged northern Venezuela tore through social classes, leveling upscale high-rises and neglected housing blocks alike. Luxury towers and public housing complexes now look identical, both reduced to piles of rubble. Wealthy young women from Caracas and local fishermen from La Guaira spent days sifting through the debris with the same anguish and the same desperate prayers that their loved ones would emerge alive. But there were differences within this shared horror. With heavy machinery in short supply, wealthier Venezuelans were able to rent private equipment to aid their search. Many were also able to bury their dead in private family plots, while poorer Venezuelans were forced to cremate their loved ones because of a lack of affordable burial options nearby. Cremation in Venezuela, as in other Latin American countries, is not historically customary, and in many cases was not what victims or their relatives might have wanted. When Michelle, who had kept a calm and gentle attitude for much of the day, returned to the morgue to hand over her mother's body for cremation, she looked distraught. She said she wanted her mother to be buried in a grave she could visit, not turned into ashes. I would have liked to bring her flowers, she said. From New Delhi, in an Instagram revolt of the young, India's WhatsApp uncles are at a loss. Prime Minister Narendra Modi, who for more than a decade has used social media to project an image of nearly divine infallibility, is facing perhaps his most formidable challenge in years in the form of Gen Z-driven protests that has seized the digital narrative with videos, memes, and authentic outrage. As the demonstrators vent their anger at India's economic failings and a lack of accountability, the signs and slogans in New Delhi at the main site of the protests, which spread this week to several other Indian cities, are aiming directly at Mr. Modi. Usually criticized only in whispers, the strongman leader has suddenly found himself the subject of jokes and taunts, with protesters defacing him on billboards and mocking him in verse, sharing the images online to an audience of millions. One widely viewed video shows a group chanting about the Prime Minister and a 56-inch monkey, a reference to his boasting of a 56-inch chest. Others are pointedly more profane. The Indian state, its vast authority increasingly built around Mr. Modi's image, has struggled to match the protesters' creativity and tenacity. Anurag Manas Varma, the author of a book about how social media algorithms are transforming India, said the massive mobilization on the streets had broken a sense of fear and offered a release for pent-up anger. Because of the comfort of the crowd, now people can voice their opinion, Mr. Varma said. And when they are voicing out their opinions, it's almost an outburst because every safety valve of democracy was closed for this particular regime. The protest movement was not really about Mr. Modi at the beginning. It started as a sit-in in New Delhi demanding the resignation of the education minister, under whom several college exam cheating scandals have affected millions of young people, worried about their career prospects in India's super competitive job market. Last weekend, police officers in plain clothes fought their way through supporters of a prominent activist who had gone on a hunger strike, dragged him to a hospital, and began forcibly clearing the protest camp. In the days that followed, Mr. Modi was largely silent, and his government's dismissive response, with the educational minister calling the protesters a B-team of terror groups, exposed a generational gap. It was the kind of condensation that the protest called WhatsApp Uncle Speak, a lecturing one-way discord that has taken over India's public space. As Mr. Modi's party dominates the social messaging platform to promote its agenda with texts that are duly forwarded by supporters. And a prominent Indian activist ended his hunger strike on Friday after 26 days of fasting to demand the education minister's resignation over a series of botched entrance exams. But India's young protests are continuing what has grown into a wider fight against corruption, poor job prospects and the government's mismanagement of the educational system. The activist said on social media that he had broken his fast after long negotiations with government ministers and in view of possible violence in the country. He has started striking in solidarity with the wider protest that began after India's medical school entrance exams were cancelled because test questions had been leaked. The cause has since morphed into a Gen Z movement calling for structural changes to the education system and labour market. The Delhi police said its officers had moved him, the longtime activist on education and climate issues, to the hospital for essential medical care in keeping with court orders. As Mr. Wanchuk's health deteriorated there, government ministers urged him to break his fast. Yet there was no indication that the government had agreed to meet any of the demands driving his strike. Chief among them was the resignation of the Indian Education Minister, under whose watch a number of national exams have been marred by leaks. Mr. Wanchuk has also called on the government to vow not to punish protesters. He urged all to stay very vigilant about not allowing violence of any kind anywhere. Many of the protesters in India are students and many others have jobs, but they share a sense of desperation and rage about education and employment prospects. A horribly familiar rhythm of war has returned for Iranians, with bombarded highways and a plunging currency, menacing social media posts by President Trump, and fiery rhetoric by Iran's clerical rulers. Yet when Benham, an unemployed musician in Tehran, calls his family or friends to check in, he never starts by talking about the war. The first question we ask one another is, have you eaten? Like all Iranians interviewed for this article, Benham, 38, asked that his last name not be used for fear of reprisal from Iran's government. It has honestly reached a point where we are only thinking about survival, he said. Garner the pep talks from relatives about finding a job, he said, as unemployment soars. Many Iranians have shelved plans to repair buildings or rebuild lives battered by the war. Planning for the future seems an absurd luxury when impoverished friends can afford to buy rice only by the cup, and when the United States and Iran are trading strikes on military sites, ports, and water desalination plants around the region. For more than a year, Iranians have been trapped in a cycle of airstrikes, domestic security crackdowns, and economic devastation. A short-lived ceasefire last month brought some respite from falling bombs, though not from the plummeting economy. The unraveling of the agreement in recent weeks tipped the country back into war. The United States and Iran have traded attacks for 2 weeks, and on Friday, Mr. Trump met with advisors to decide whether to intensify the military assault, according to four people briefed on the discussion. Now many Iranians feel powerless. I have no control over my life anymore, Benham said. Our fate is in the hands of those who don't think about ordinary people. The cycle of crisis has plagued Iran since the 12-day U.S.-Israeli war that battered the country in June last year. In its wake, the government placed the country under a months-long internet blackout, citing national security concerns. That sent the foundering economy into a nosedive. Then a currency crisis in December set off anti-government protests that grew into a nationwide movement. The crackdown in January was fiercer than any Iran had experienced in decades, leaving thousands dead and the country bitterly divided. Weeks later, Mr. Trump and Israel's Prime Minister Benjamin Netanyahu announced their war against Iran, describing it as a once-in-a-generation chance to topple the country's authoritarian rulers. American and Israeli warplanes pummeled Iran, destroying infrastructure and killing the supreme leader and thousands of civilians. But the country's theocratic rule remained intact, emboldened by its survival. On the final calls that Sergeant Michael Emmanuel Swinton made home to North Carolina, the strain of a years-long deployment that had brought him to the Middle East and into the thick of the ongoing war in Iran was beginning to show. He hadn't been sleeping. His appetite was diminishing. He longed to return home. Fear had crept into his voice, his wife, Jamia Swinton, said. I could always tell when the tone would change as something was going on. There were drone strikes at Erbil Air Base in northern Iraq, where he was stationed, he told her, and they kept coming. There was no peace, she said. His last video call to his wife was extra loving, she said, and very short. He asked to see their four-year-old daughter, but she was at preschool. It had been a year since he last saw them in person. 4 days later, uniformed men arrived at Miss Swinton's door to report that her husband had been killed. Sergeant Swinton was one of 18 U.S. soldiers who had lost their lives since the United States and Israel attacked Iran on February 28th. There was a high school graduate who was 19 and loved to dance, a 42-year-old father who dreamed of opening his own martial arts studio, a 39 mother of two on her last deployment. Sergeant Swinton was among four service members whose deaths occurred last week during the escalating clashes between U.S. and Iranian forces in the Persian Gulf, where tensions have worsened since the collapse of a ceasefire last month. The Defense Department said that he died on Saturday during the disposal of Iranian drone. The episode, a controlled detonation at the Erbil base, is under investigation, the Pentagon said. Sergeant Swinton, 30, was not involved in the detonation, but was killed by flying debris from the blast, said a U.S. official who spoke on the condition of anonymity to discuss operational matters. Sergeant Swinton was assigned to the 108th Air Defense Artillery Brigade at Fort Bragg in North Carolina. Miss Swinton, 27, had been in the Army too, and she met her husband when both were deployed to Bahrain in 2020. They had different jobs. He watched radar and she worked on missile launches, but they gravitated to one another when they had free time. What caught my eye was obviously how handsome he is, Miss Swinton said, adding that he was endlessly goofy and still managed to command respect. He knew his job so well, and it made people listen to him. On Wednesday, the Pentagon reported on its casualties website that a total of 18 American service members had been killed during the war in Iran. By Thursday, the Defense Department had lowered that number, reporting that 14 American troops had been killed in the war. Three military officials said that one reason behind the change was that the Trump administration decided to remove four service members killed this past weekend from the list, three in Jordan and one in northern Iraq, because their deaths occurred after President Trump declared a ceasefire in the war in April. The officials described sensitive internal discussions on the condition of anonymity. The acting press secretary for the Pentagon, Yoel Valdez, attributed the change instead to temporary data disruptions on the website that he suggested would be quickly fixed. Since the ceasefire collapsed, the Pentagon has provided little information about the American military strategy and has been slow to release information about troops' injuries. The last major Pentagon briefing on the war was in early May. The Defense Department has said that disclosing Iranian strikes on bases where U.S. troops are housed would compromise operational security. News analysis by Carl Hulse from Washington. Senator Angus King, the Maine independent, aligned with Democrats, has never in more than a decade in Congress opposed the annual Pentagon policy measure, a bill that traditionally draws overwhelming bipartisan backing by lawmakers eager to show support for America's military. Yet Mr. King this month crossed what was once considered a political red line by joining Senate Democrats in unanimously blocking a bill that would lay out more than $1.15 trillion in Pentagon spending. On Wednesday, 205 House Democrats voted against that chamber's version of the legislation, a striking break from the past when only the most liberal Democrats dared to oppose the annual defense bill. The shift underscored the hardening partisan divide over the war with Iran and its elevation as an issue in the coming midterm campaigns. It also highlighted an evolution in the strategy of leading Democrats in Congress, who have become more responsive in recent months to pressure from voters to reject the status quo. In 2027, more than 100 floodgates are scheduled to start protecting residents in Lower Manhattan from the next superstorm, Sandy. Just one problem. There's no money to maintain and operate them. That will soon change. On Friday, Mayor Zoran Mandani announced that the Bureau of Coastal Resilience, the agency in charge of the gates, would receive a substantial infusion of money, with its budget increasing to more than $43 million in coming years. As climate change accelerates, so too must our efforts to protect our communities, Mr. Mandani said in the statement. This investment ensures the Bureau can keep pace with the billions of dollars in infrastructure coming online in the next few years. The floodgates in Lower Manhattan, which represent the bulk of those billions, were devised after Sandy killed 44 New Yorkers and caused nearly $19 billion in damage in 2012. Other areas in New York City with significant years-long projects nearing completion, including Red Hook in Brooklyn and the South Shore of Staten Island. From Winder, Georgia, a Georgia teenager pleaded guilty on Friday to carrying out an attack at his high school in 2024 that killed four people, injured nine others, and plunged a suburban community northeast of Atlanta into grief and turmoil. The boy, Colt Gray, 16, faced 55 charges, including murder and aggravated assault, after opening fire at Appalachee High School in Winder, Georgia, when he was a 14-year-old freshman. The change in plea, which came in a hearing on Friday, was followed by a series of statements from survivors of the shooting and relatives of the people who were killed, urged Judge Nicholas Prim of Barrow County Superior Court not to show Mr. Gray any leniency. Judge Prim said the choice was whether to sentence him to life with the possibility of parole. One by one, the survivors and relatives of victims described rage and resentments, physical therapy sessions, and struggling to live with harrowing images imprinted on their minds. "It feels like he killed me even though I live," said Natalie Griffith, a student who was injured in the attack, adding that she often pondered how much it had altered the trajectory of her life. "I wonder when I will stop thinking about it every day." The hearing, which could stretch into next week, is also expected to include statements in support of Mr. Gray from a psychologist and a youth detention center counselor and his own maternal grandmother. Mr. Gray had been scheduled to go on trial in October. His father, Colin Gray, was convicted of second-degree murder and involuntary manslaughter in March in a trial in which his son's guilt was all but accepted as fact. And that's all for today's New York Times. This is Jackie Keith. Thank you very much for joining me. I'll see you all again next week.
1: 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Please stay tuned for more programming, and thank you for listening. Hi, my name is Billy, and here is tonight's weather forecast for the Talking Information Center. This evening, it will be mostly clear skies with degrees low around 60. The sun rose today at 5:30 a.m. The sun will set today at 8:11 p.m. And the sun will rise tomorrow at 5:31 a.m. And that's all the weather I have for today. I'm Billy giving you the weather for the Talking Information Center. Have a wonderful evening.
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17: Hello, my name is Sarah from the Talking Information Center. 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The Gut Health Benefits of Sauerkraut. Source, University of California, Davis. Is sauerkraut more than just a tangy topping? A new University of California, Davis study published in Applied Environmental Microbiology suggests that the fermented cabbage could help protect your gut, which is an essential part of overall health, supporting digestion and protecting against illness. Authors Maria Marco, professor with the Department of Food Science and Technology, and Li Wei, a postdoctoral researcher in Marco's lab, looked at what happens during fermentation, specifically how the metabolites in sauerkraut compared to those in raw cabbage. Researchers tested whether sauerkraut's nutrients could help protect intestinal cells from inflammation-related damage. The study compared raw cabbage, sauerkraut, and the liquid brine left behind from the fermented process. The sauerkraut samples included both store-bought products and fermented cabbage made in the lab. They found that sauerkraut helped maintain the integrity of intestinal cells, while raw cabbage and brine did not. Marco said that there was also no noticeable difference between grocery store sauerkraut and the lab-made version. Some of the metabolites we find in sauerkraut are the same kind of metabolites we're finding to be made by the gut microbiome. So that gives us a little more confidence that this connection we found between the metabolites and sauerkraut, good health makes sense, Marco said. It doesn't matter in a way if we make sauerkraut at home or we buy it from the store. Both kinds of sauerkraut seem to protect gut function. Chemical analysis shows that fermentation changes cabbage nutritional profile, increasing beneficial metabolites such as lactic acid, amino acids, and plant-based chemicals linked to gut health. These changes may help explain why fermented foods are often associated with digestive benefits. Marco said she and Wei identified hundreds of different metabolites produced during fermentation and are now working toward determining which ones play the biggest role in supporting long-term gut health. Along with eating more fiber and fresh fruits and vegetables, even if we had a regular serving of sauerkraut, maybe putting these things more into our diet, we can find that can help us in the long run against inflammation. For example, and make our digestive tract more resilient when we have a disturbance, Marco said. Fermented vegetables and foods are already a staple in many diets, but this research suggests that they could be more than just a flavorful side dish. Marco said the next step is to conduct human trials to see if the gut preventative metabolite found in sauerkraut can have the same positive effect when included in everyday diets, as was shown in the lab. A little bit of sauerkraut could go a long way, she said. We should be thinking about including these fermented foods in our regular diets and not just as a side on our hot dogs. LSD analog with potential for treating schizophrenia developed. Source, University of California, Davis. University of California, Davis researchers have developed a new neuroplasticity-promoting drug closely related to LSD that harnesses the psychedelic's therapeutic power and reduced hallucinogenic potential. The research, published in Proceedings of the National Academy of Sciences, highlights the new drug's potential as a treatment option for conditions like schizophrenia, where psychedelics are not prescribed for safety reasons. The compound may also be useful for treating other neuropsychiatric and neurodegenerative diseases characterized by synapse loss of brain atrophy. To design the drug, dubbed JRT, researchers flipped the position of just two atoms in LSD's molecular structure. The chemical flip reduced JRT's hallucinogenic potential while maintaining its neurotherapeutic properties, including its ability to spur neuronal growth and repair damaged neuronal connections that are often observed in brains of those with neuropsychiatric and neurodegenerative diseases. Basically, what we did here is a tire rotation, said corresponding author David E. Olson, director of the Institute of Psychedelics and Neurotherapeutics and a professor of chemistry and biochemistry and molecular medicine at UC Davis. By just transposing two atoms in LSD, we significantly improved JRT's selectivity profile and reduced its hallucinogenic potential. JRT exhibited powerful neuroplastic effects and improved measures in mice relevant to the negative and cognitive symptoms of schizophrenia, without exacerbating behaviors and gene expression associated with psychosis. No one really wants to give a hallucinogenic molecule like LSD to a patient with schizophrenia, said Olson, who is also co-founder and chief innovation officer of Delex Therapeutics, a company that aims to bring neuroplastogens to the market. The development of JRT emphasizes that we can use psychedelics like LSD and starting points to make better medicines. We may be able to create medicines that can be used in patient populations where psychedelic use is precluded. Olson said that it took his team nearly 5 years to complete the 12-step synthesis process to produce JRT. The molecule was named after Jeremy R. Tuck, a former graduate student in Olson's lab, who was the first to synthesize it and is a co-first author of the study, along with Lee E. Dunlap, another former graduate student in Olson's laboratory. Following JRT's successful synthesis, the researchers conducted a battery of cellular and mouse assays that demonstrated the drug's neuroplastic effects and improved the safety profile relative to LSD. Key findings included: JRT and LSD have the exact same molecular weight and overall shape, but distinct pharmacological properties. JRT is very potent and highly selective for binding to serotonin receptors, specifically 5-HT2A receptors, the activation of which are key to promoting cortical neuron growth. JRT promoted neuroplasticity, or growth between cellular connections in the brain, leading to a 46% increase in dendritic spine density and an 18% increase in synapse density in the prefrontal cortex. JRT did not produce hallucinogenic-like behaviors that are typically seen when mice are dosed with LSD. JRT did not promote gene expression associated with schizophrenia. Such gene expression is typically amplified with LSD use. JRT produced robust antidepressant effects, with it being around 100-fold more potent than ketamine, the state-of-the-art fast-acting antidepressant. JRT promoted cognitive flexibility, successfully addressing deficits in reversal learning that are associated with schizophrenia. JRT has extremely high therapeutic potential. Right now, we are testing it in other disease models, improving its synthesis and creating new analogs of JRT that might even be better, Olson said. Olson emphasized JRT's potential for treating the negative and cognitive symptoms of schizophrenia, as most current treatments produce limited effects on anhedonia, the inability to feel pleasure, and cognitive function. Clozapine is the one exception, but it has side effects, and it's not first-line drug of choice for people severely afflicted with schizophrenia. Olson and his team are currently testing JRT's potential against other neurodegenerative and neuropsychiatric diseases. Fast-like diet may help reverse biological aging by 2.5 years. Source: Medical News Today. Three cycles of a so-called fasting-mimicking diet, FMD, was shown to reduce biomarkers associated with insulin resistance, liver fat in humans, and other markers associated with aging. USC Leonard Davis School of Professor Walter Longo, the senior author of the new study, designed the FMD. This five-day diet is high in unsaturated fats and low in protein, carbohydrates, and calories. The study examined the diet's impact in two clinical studies, which included men and women between the ages of 18 and 70. Participants followed the fasting mimicking diet, went through 3 to 4 monthly cycles, following the FMD for 5 days, and adhering to a normal diet for the other 25. Results showed that patients in the FMD group had less insulin resistance, lower HbA1c results, and better fasting glucose results. They also had less abdominal fat and liver fat, along with improved immune system markers suggesting lower inflammation. The study was published in Nature. This clinical study, involving 100 participants, indicated that a plant-based fasting-mimicking diet done for 5 days a month could reduce the biological age of people after only 3 monthly cycles and without changing their lifestyle. The researchers provided participants with food that had been formulated to contain certain proportions of macro and micronutrients, such as soups, energy bars, snacks, and teas, for days 1 through 5. These were provided by the company L Nutra, Inc., a company that sells ready-packaged meals for people who are fasting. Two of the authors have equity interest in L Nutra, this study read. The first case study carried out by these researchers was published in Metabolic Health and Disease and showed similar results. The results are particularly convincing because both studies, one done in Los Angeles and one done in Tennessee, showed similar effects on the reduction of biological age by 2.5 years, as measured by the biome method developed by Morgan Levine at Yale, but also showed parallel evidence of rejuvenation, improved function, health of multiple systems, including the immune system, the liver, and the endocrine system as measured by standard methods, Professor Longo told Medical News Today. The next step is to continue to allow many universities to perform clinical trials to test how cycles of the standardized plant-based FMD, which comes in a box like medicine, can help people stay younger, but also prevent or treat diseases like diabetes, CVD, cancer, and Alzheimer's, considering that biological age and multisystem dysfunction are the major risk factors for these diseases, Professor Walter Longo. We also hope that these studies will convince doctors to add the FMD to their toolkit for disease prevention and possibly treatment, he added. There are numerous ways this diet can improve overall health. Reducing inflammation. The FMD does exactly what it is named after, mimics fasting, said Dr. Nicole Avena, nutrition consultant, assistant professor of neuroscience at Mount Sinai School of Medicine, visiting professor of health psychology at Princeton University, and author of Sugarless. This diet is beneficial to balancing blood sugar, improving insulin resistance, and reducing overall inflammation throughout the body. By giving your body time to rest rather than digest, it allows us to heal inflammation and put energy towards more pressing internal issues, she explained. Many lifestyle diseases, such as diabetes or cardiovascular disease, are associated with shortened lifespan. These diseases raise inflammation within the body and allow for reactive oxygen species, ROS, to multiply, Avena explained. ROS, in excess, causes disease. Therefore, aiming for a low inflammatory lifestyle like FMD is beneficial for aging. Biological age, in particular, is interesting because it's genuinely what age we feel versus what age we really are. The more inflammation and disease we have determines our ability to perform acts of daily living, she said. While the clinical consensus is that the FMD is generally safe, there are some people who should not follow this diet. If you are pregnant or trying to conceive, and if you are considered an older adult, the FMD is not for you, Avena said. During pregnancy, we have higher metabolic demand, and in old age, we do not have as fast of a metabolism as we do when we're younger, she adds. During pregnancy, getting enough nutrients is essential for the health of the baby and the parent. For seniors, fasting is usually not recommended, especially if they already have chronic health issues. Usually, the FMD consists of higher fat foods while staying relatively lower in protein. This is a great time to try a Mediterranean-style diet, which includes beans, olive oils, fatty fish, and whole grains, said Avina. Remember, you're trying to eat under your estimated calorie needs for 5 days while drinking plenty of water. Doing this once a month is the way it is planned, but you should continue to incorporate healthy foods like those included in a Mediterranean diet throughout the month, she explained. Eating craved foods with meals lessens cravings, boosts weight loss. Source, University of Illinois. Food cravings are the downfall of many dieters who feel locked into an internal battle with their willpower to resist the tempting sweets, snacks, and other foods they love. However, researchers in food science and human nutrition at the University of Illinois Urbana-Champaign say in a new study that eating dessert may be the optimal strategy for losing weight, keeping it off, and keeping cravings at bay. Dieters in a clinical trial who incorporated craved foods into a balanced meal plan lost more weight during the 12-month weight loss program, and their cravings remained minimal throughout the subsequent 12 months of maintenance. Then graduate student Noof W. Alfunzen and nutrition professor Manabu T. Nakamura, who published their findings in the Journal of Psychology and Behavior, said that dieters' food cravings decreased while losing weight and remained minimal as long as they did not regain the weight. The participants were part of a larger project conducted with the physicians at Carlisle Clinic in Urbana, Illinois, that aimed to broaden the outreach of an in-person weight loss program called the Individualized Dietary Improvement Program by converting it to an online format called Empower. We recruited obese patients ages 18 to 75 who had comorbidities like hypertension and diabetes, and could benefit from losing weight, Nakamura said. Cravings are a big problem for many. If they have a lot of cravings, it is very difficult to lose weight. Even when they're able to control their cravings and lose weight, if the cravings come back, they regain the weight. Although many dieters reported in prior research that their cravings decreased while losing weight, Nakamura and Alfuzan said it remained unclear whether these changes persisted when they reached their weight loss goal or quit dieting while trying to maintain their weight. Alfuzan, the first author of the current study, wanted to investigate that along with whether reduced cravings correlated with greater weight loss. The dietary program used in the study educates dieters about key nutrients, helping them make informed decisions about their food selections until sustainable dietary changes are achieved. Nakamura said, dieters used a data visualization tool that plots foods, protein, fiber, and calories so they can enhance nutrition while minimizing the calories they consume. During the first year, participants engaged in 22 online nutritional education sessions created by scholars at the University Center for Innovation in Teaching and Learning that included strategies for dealing with cravings. If you were eating and snacking randomly, it's very hard to control, Nakamura said. Some dietary programs excluded certain foods. Our plan used an inclusion strategy in which people incorporated small portions of craved foods within a well-balanced meal. Every 6 months, participants completed a questionnaire about their cravings for specific foods. These included high-fat foods such as hot dogs and fried chicken, fast foods like hamburgers and chips, sweets such as cake and cookies, and carbohydrates such as biscuits and pancakes. The researchers also assessed the frequency and intensity of participants' cravings with another survey. Using a scale ranging from 1, never, to 6, always, individuals rated themselves on statements such as, "Whenever I have a food craving, I find myself making plans to eat," and "I have no willpower to resist my food cravings." The intensity of each dieter's cravings was calculated by adding their scores for all 15 statements. Dieters also weighed in daily after getting out of bed and before breakfast using a Wi-Fi scale that transmitted the data to the researchers so they could track the changes. A total of 30 people began the weight loss program, and the 24 who remained at the end of the first year had lost an average of 7.9% of their starting weight. Of these, 20 people completed the year-long maintenance program, but because a few regained some of what they had lost, the average weight loss was 6.7%, the researchers found. Participants who lost more than 5% by the end of the study experienced consistent reductions in the frequency and intensity of their cravings, while those who lost less did not. The team also found that individual cravings for food in general for specific types of food, such as sweets and carbohydrates, diminished during the year of weight loss and stabilized during maintenance. These findings suggest that individuals' reduced cravings correlated with the decreased body fat rather than the negative energy balance of dieting, Nakamura said. This basically debunks the hungry fat cell theory, a long-standing hypothesis that fat cells become starved for energy and trigger cravings, causing dieters to eat and ultimately regain what they lost. But that is not the case. As long as you stay at a healthy weight, your cravings will remain low. Of the 24 participants who remained in the study at 12 months, more than half reported they used the inclusion strategy to manage cravings. Some people as frequently as 1 to 3 times a day, while others used it once a week or more. Those who used the strategy lost significantly more weight compared with other participants and experienced significant reductions in their cravings for sweet, high-fat foods, the researchers found. Consistency is another key to managing cravings and weight, Nakamura said. The popular myth is that you have to have a very strong will to fend off temptation, but that is not the case. Fluctuations in eating patterns, meal times, and amounts trigger cravings too. You just have to be consistent. Experimental painkiller could outsmart opioids without the high. Source, Duke University. An experimental drug developed at Duke University School of Medicine could offer powerful pain relief without the dangerous side effects of opioids. The drug, called SBI-810, is part of a new generation of compounds designed to target a receptor on the nerves and spinal cord. While opioids flood multiple cellular pathways indiscriminately, SBI-810, a non-opioid treatment, takes a more focused approach, activating only in a specific pain relief pathway that avoids the euphoric high linked to addiction. In tests in mice, SBI-810 worked well on its own, and when used in combination, made opioids more effective at lower doses, according to the study published in Cell. What makes this compound exciting is that it's both analgesic and non-opioid, said senior study author Ru Rong Ji, PhD, an anesthesiology and neurobiology researcher who directs at the Duke Anesthesiology Center for Translational Pain Medicine. Even more encouraging, it prevents common side effects like constipation and buildup of tolerance, which often forces patients to need stronger and more frequent doses of opioids over time. SBI-810 is in its early development, but Duke researchers are aiming for human trials soon, and they've locked in multiple patents for the discovery. There's an urgent need for pain relief alternatives. Drug overdose deaths are declining, but more than 80,000 Americans still die each year, most often from opioids. Meanwhile, chronic pain affects one-third of the U.S. population. Researchers said the drug could be a safer option for treating both short-term and chronic pain for those recovering from surgery or living with a diabetic nerve pain. SBI-810 is designed to treat the brain receptor neurotensin receptor 1 using a method known as agonism. It switches on a specific signal, B-arrestin 2, linked to pain relief, while avoiding other signals that can cause side effects or addiction. The receptor is expressed in sensory neurons and the brain and spinal cord, G said. It's a promising target for treating acute and chronic pain. SBI 810 effectively relieve pain from surgical incisions, bone fractures, and nerve injuries better than some existing painkillers. When injected in mice, it reduces signs of spontaneous discomfort, such as guarding and facial grimacing. Duke scientists compared SBI 810 to olorizidine, a newer type of opioid used in hospitals, and found SBI 810 worked better in some situations with fewer signs of distress. Unlike opioids like morphine, SBI 810 didn't cause tolerance after repeated use. It also outperformed gabapentin, a common drug for nerve pain, and didn't cause sedation or memory problems, which are often seen with gabapentin. Unlike opioids like morphine, SBI 810 didn't cause tolerance after repeated use. It also outperformed gabapentin, a common drug for nerve pain.

Products are being overlooked by research and regulators, according to a new critical review conducted by scientists at the University of Birmingham. The paper, Beyond Microbeads, Examining the Role of Cosmetics in Microplastic Pollution and Spotlighting Unanswered Questions, is published in the Journal of Hazardous Materials and reveals a concerning lack of testing on leave-on products such as sunscreens, moisturizer, hand sanitizer, deodorant, and lipsticks, which could contain ingredients that carry both environmental and health implications. Dr. Anna Cucullo from the University of Birmingham said, "We have conducted a comprehensive, systematic review of the current state of knowledge regarding microplastics in cosmetic and personal care products. Our analysis reveals a significant oversight in current research and global regulatory frameworks that predominantly concentrate on rinse-off products. The contribution of leave-on cosmetics to microplastic pollution is a critical yet unexplored aspect of environmental contamination. These particles will eventually end up in wastewater treatment plants or landfills, from which they can reach aquatic environments. What's more, despite the likely extensive skin exposure to microplastics through such products, there's a surprising lack of research to investigate the associated health effects, with no studies found on the microplastic exposure identified in this review. The research found that of the 2,381 products studied, only two were leave-on products. Possible reasons for this gap included difficulties to extract microplastics from complex oil-based formulations, or lack of public pressure from BORN of various bans on microplastics in rinse-off products, making it appear to the public as though this area is being adequately dealt with by regulatory bodies and authorities." Dr. Cucullo continues, "Overall, the quantities and characteristics of microplastics in cosmetic and personal care products outside the group of rinse-off products, such as facial scrubs and toothpaste, are largely unknown. This could be down to the fact that it's much more complex to test leave-on formulas for the presence of these harmful particles than testing of their rinse-off counterparts. Alternatively, the lack of research into leave-on products could be due to the public perception, driven by industry advertising, that the microplastic issue in such items has been adequately handled, when this is in fact far from the case. The only regulatory measure adequately handling leave-on cosmetics is the new European microplastic ban, which comes in effect in stages, from 2027 for rinse-off cosmetics and 2029 for leave-on cosmetics, and not until 2035 for lip, nail, and makeup products, as all other focus only on rinse-off products. From a health perspective, the reality is that there's very little knowledge about what happens to these products after they're applied to the skin. There are several possible routes, though, which these ingredients can be taken up by our bodies, depending on mode of application for the product. Lip balms can be swallowed, for example, while it's possible that smaller-sized plastic particles could penetrate through the skin and into the body, via hair follicles and sweat ducts, called the transependigial route. Given how much of these formulas our bodies can and do absorb, it's concerning that little to no research has taken place to investigate the associated health effects, something that needs to be rectified. The paper suggests that the term microbead, which specifically applies to rinse-off products, has been misused as a catch-all phrase for all microplastics in cosmetics and personal care products in the literature related to product testing, and argues that this has resulted in shortfalls in microplastic regulations globally, which have been skewed towards the rinse-off products. Thus, a potentially significant part of the microplastic contamination from leave-on products is being unintentionally missed from global legislation. Dr. Cucullo concludes, "This research effectively demonstrates that leave-on products are chronically understudied, leading to a major knowledge gap, and highlights the importance of developing new analytical methodologies to aid future regulatory enforcement efforts." Professor Lynch notes that while the microplastics themselves might be relatively benign, a number of the other chemicals are intrinsically bound into or onto the microplastics in complex leave-on formulas, including potentials PFAS,
plasticizers, and other chemicals known to be

0: either carcinogens or endocrine disruptors. Our Bridge project will specifically develop workflow to extract microplastics and their associated chemicals, enabling proper analysis of the potential toxicological consequences of daily exposures via cosmetics and personal care products. Green Mediterranean diet may benefit more health than traditional Mediterranean diet. Source: Medical News. Research highlights that the Mediterranean diet and its variants have been associated with a wide range of health benefits, including improvements in cardiometabolic health. Now, the results of the International Clinical Intervention Study suggest that the dietary plan could influence gene function and may help compensate for certain inherited genetic alterations in folate metabolism. The findings, published in Clinical Nutrition, show that the green MED diet increased folate levels, a vitamin B involved in DNA regulation and cellular health. Additionally, it also linked to improvements in several markers of cardiometabolic health. The findings are based on the data from the Direct Plus randomized controlled trial, which investigated whether a more plant-based focused, polyphenol-rich version of the Mediterranean diet could improve metabolic health and body fat distribution better than the standard healthy dietary plan. The investigators found that people following the green med diet had significantly higher blood folate levels than those comparative groups following either a traditional Mediterranean diet or standard healthy dietary recommendations. Notably, higher folate concentrations were associated with improvements in several health measures, including better insulin sensitivity, lower levels of the inflammatory marker interleukin-6, IL-6, improvements in blood lipid profiles, reduced visceral fat around internal organs, lower liver fat accumulation. Folate plays a central role in a vital biochemical network known as one-carbon metabolism. This describes a series of biochemical reactions that help cells build and repair DNA and provide the methyl groups used to regulate gene activity without altering the underlying genetic code. When this pathway functions efficiently, it supports cardiovascular and metabolic health. In contrast, impaired folate metabolism has been associated with elevated homocysteine, endothelial dysfunction, inflammation, and increased cardiometabolic risk. Sebum Unisler, MSc, genetic engineer at London Regenerative Institute, explained to Medical News Today. The study reinforces that overall dietary patterns matter more than individual nutrients, she said. Rather than focusing only on folate supplementation, the findings suggest that a green Mediterranean diet can improve folate status and support key metabolic pathways by combining nutrient-rich foods with bioactive plant compounds. For both clinical and the general public, this is another reminder that dietary quality can have measurable biological effects beyond basic nutrition. Ulanister, MSc. In the study, the researchers were particularly interested in a common genetic variant in the MTHFR gene, or RS1801133, which affects roughly 10 to 15% of the individuals worldwide. People who inherit two copies of the higher risk version of this variant, referred to as the TT genotype, or the C677T variation, often have reduced activity on the enzyme necessary for efficient folate metabolism. Evidence suggests that the MTHFR enzyme works at about 30% of its normal capacity in those with the TT genotype. In the study, participants consumed a daily shake containing the aquatic plant Mankai Wolfia globosa, also known as duckweed. Mankai contains proteins, fiber, minerals, essential amino acids, and naturally occurring folate. Those carrying the TT genotype who consume very little mankai experience an increase in cardiovascular risk over time. In contrast, those who closely followed the mankai-enriched green MED diet showed a substantial reduction in cardiovascular risk scores. While the study was not designed to isolate the effects of mankai alone, The findings suggest that the plant may be important contributor to the benefits seen with the green MED diet pattern. According to the researchers, these findings suggest the dietary choices may partially offset some inherited metabolic risk. An easy way to think of the green Mediterranean diet is the traditional Mediterranean diet with even more plants, specifically green tea, walnuts, and a daily manukai shake, said Michelle Rothenstein, MS, RD, CDCES, CDN, preventative cardiology dietitian. The study added manukai, a type of duckweed, which has a mild flavor and can be easily added to smoothies, soups, or dips, she told MNT. If it's not available, don't worry. The overall dietary pattern matters most. Focus on adding more folate-rich foods like spinach, kale, lentils, chickpeas, beans, edamame to provide these beneficial nutrients. The goal is consistency, variety, and sustainability, not one specific food, she said. Researchers examined the messenger RNA in blood samples and found that participants with the TT genotype showed increased activity in alternate folate processing pathways after consuming high amounts of plant-derived nutrients. Specifically, genes involved in folate metabolism, including MTHFR2 and DHFR, became more active. The researchers believe these changes may help compensate for the reduced function of the MTHFR enzyme in those with the TT genotype. The research team described folate as acting like an epigenetic pencil. They suggest that folate may influence cellular pathways through methylation processes that affect gene activity without altering DNA itself. Michelle Rosenstein, MSRD, CDCES, CDN, a preventative cardiology dietitian and owner of Entirely Nourished, spoke to Medical News Today about the significance of this finding from a precision nutrition perspective. This study reinforces an important principle that I use in my private practice of target science-based nutrition. While our genes may influence our health, they are not set in stone, and we can adapt our diet to help support our genetic makeup, she said. MTHFR variants are common, and it means that your body may process B vitamins less efficiently. This research suggests that a folate-rich green Mediterranean diet may actually help improve folate status despite those genetic differences, she explained. It is important to recognize that a well-planned, nutrient-rich dietary pattern, rather than relying solely on supplements, can be an effective way to support methylene pathways, important for long-term cardiometabolic health, Michelle Rosenstein, MSRD, CDCES, CDN. Meanwhile, Uslinger noted that from a precision nutrition standpoint, these findings are exciting because they suggest that tailored diets could help offset the effects of lower MTHFR gene activity. MTHFR variants, particularly C677T, are common across many populations and can reduce the conversion of folate to its biologically active form, thus affecting the methylation capacity and homocysteine metabolism. Although these genetic variants are often viewed as fixed risk factors, these studies show that their functional impact may be modifiable using targeted dietary patterns, she explained. It reinforces an important principle of precision nutrition. Our genes influence our nutritional needs, and they do not necessarily determine our health outcomes. Personalized dietary strategies may therefore provide a meaningful benefit even for individuals with reduced MTHFR function, supporting a more practical and evidence-based approach to nutrition, Usler, MSC. Although the results are promising, the study cannot prove that folate or manukai alone caused the observed improvements. The intervention involved multiple dietary changes occurring simultaneously. Therefore, it's difficult to determine which specific components were responsible for the effects. Additionally, gene-expressed changes were measured in blood samples and may not necessarily reflect what occurs in other tissues throughout the body. Further research will be necessary to confirm the findings and determine whether similar benefits can be achieved across broader, more diverse populations. However, the study still adds to growing evidence that nutrition may influence health not only through traditional metabolic pathways, but also by affecting the biological mechanism that regulates gene activity. While more research is needed, the findings support the emerging field of precision nutrition, which aims to tailor dietary recommendation to an individual's biological and genetic profile. Experts share five things to consider before you stop taking blood pressure medicines. Source: Medical News. Healthcare professionals may prescribe blood pressure medicine to treat high blood pressure, hypertension. Some types of blood pressure medications can include a beta blocker, ACE inhibitor, diuretic, and calcium channel blocker. A study presented at the 63rd European Renal Association Congress in Glasgow, United Kingdom, suggests that the dihydropyridine calcium channel blockers, DCCBs, may increase the risk of major adverse kidney events by 33% in people with type 2 diabetes, compared with other medications for hypertension. These findings have not yet been published in a peer-reviewed journal. Amiodarone, Norvasc, Filodipine, Pendil, Erazepine, Dinacerc, Nicardipine, Cardine, Nifedipine, Adalat, Procardia, Nimodidine, Nimostop, Nimalize, Nisolpine, Solar. This is, of course, important and concerning. There may, however, be many co-founders, and the findings need to be replicated in a larger cohort, ideally prospectively, before guidelines should be significantly changed, they said. In light of these findings, MNT spoke to two experts, Michelle Rausenstein, MS, RD, CDCES, CDN, Preventative Cardiology Dietitian at Entirely Nourished, and Rigved Tadwalker, MD, FACC, Consultative Cardiologist and Director of Digital Transformation Pacific Heart Institute in Santa Monica, California. We discussed whether it's ever safe to stop taking blood pressure medication if the person has hypertension, whether all blood pressure medications are the same, and whether any natural interventions may help manage high blood pressure. The two experts answered five commonly asked questions on the topic of managing hypertension and blood pressure medication. Tadwalker said that it is uncommon that a person can stop taking blood pressure medication. However, he said, there are situations where a person may be able to come off blood pressure medication. The patients who tend to have the best chance are those with relatively mild hypertension, a recent diagnosis, or those who've made a substantial lifestyle changes that meaningfully lower their blood pressure. Even then, I generally recommend doing it gradually and with close monitoring rather than stopping medication abruptly. Some blood pressure medications can lead to rebound increases in blood pressure when stopped suddenly. And even when that's not the case, blood pressure can climb back up faster than many people can expect, he said. Talking about her practice, Rausenstein explained that she often sees physicians gradually reduce, and in many cases discontinue blood pressure medications when a person's blood pressure has been consistently maintained within a healthy range through lifestyle and dietary changes. It's important to note that blood pressure medication should never be stopped abruptly without medical supervision, as this can cause blood pressure to rebound or worse, she stressed. By addressing the underlying contributors to high blood pressure through targeted nutrition and lifestyle strategies, I see blood pressure medication being among the most common medications I see reduced or eliminated under a physician's guidance, she added. Blood pressure medications belong to several different classes and each works through a different mechanism, explained Rosenstein. Depending on the underlying factors contributing to hypertension, such as fluid retention, increased vascular resistance, kidney function, heart conditions, or other health concerns, a physician may recommend switching to a different medication than stopping treatment altogether, she said. I also frequently work with individuals who have resistant hypertension, meaning their blood pressure remains elevated despite taking multiple classes of blood pressure medication. In many of these cases, targeted dietary and lifestyle interventions that help address the physiological cause can help lower blood pressure more effectively than medication alone, she explains. Rosenstein added that the physicians may decide to gradually reduce or discontinue the use of blood pressure medications while monitoring progress in overall health. Meanwhile, Tad Walker explained that some people may change blood pressure medication if they experience side effects. Changing medications is usually a much better option than stopping treatment altogether. In many cases, the fact that the medication is working is evidence that it is needed. Our goal is usually to find the right medication and dose that controls the blood pressure while fitting comfortably into a person's life, he said. For some people, yes. For some people, for many others, no. That distinction is important because hypertension isn't simply a reflection of willpower or lifestyle choices. Genetics, age, kidney function, vascular health, and a number of other factors play a role as well, Tad Walker says. Patients with mild elevations in blood pressure may sometimes achieve excellent control through lifestyle measures alone, particularly when changes are made early. At the same time, there are plenty of people who exercise regularly, maintain a healthy weight, and eat well who still require medication, he said. Rosenstein spoke about natural interventions as an initial treatment for high blood pressure. The first line of treatment with high blood pressure is through diet and lifestyle strategies. I see the strong impact diet has on blood pressure when we personalize the science into each person's lifestyle, she explained. There are many contributors to elevate blood pressure that can be addressed through targeted nutrition and lifestyle modification, including excess fructose intake, reduced nitric oxide production, nutrient inadequacies, chronic inflammation, excess body weight, poor sleep, and physical inactivity, Michelle Rosenstein, MSRD. When these underlying drivers are addressed, the blood pressure often improves significantly and in many cases normalizes, she added. Some dietary changes may help blood pressure alongside medication. Rosenstein listed the following lifestyle changes that may help lower blood pressure. Addressing gut health. Ensuring adequate intake of key nutrients such as potassium, magnesium, and calcium from food. Achieving and maintaining heart-healthy weight. Engaging in regular activity, including resistance training. Limiting or avoiding alcohol. Managing stress. Prioritizing sleep quality, including evaluation and treatment of sleep apnea when present. Tad Walker said that the interventions with benefits that are measurable and sustainable are also the least glamorous. Regular physical activity, reducing excess dietary sodium, maintain a healthy weight, improving sleep quality, limiting excess alcohol, and managing stress can all have meaningful effects on blood pressure, explained. Rosenstein explained that diet plays a powerful role when it comes to managing blood pressure levels. Reducing excess sodium while increasing potassium-rich foods such as fruits, vegetables, legumes, and potatoes can help support healthy blood pressure levels, she said. Both Rosenstein and Tad Walker referenced the DASH, Dietary Approaches to Stop Hypertension, Eating Pattern, or DASH diet, as an approach to lowering blood pressure. The DASH diet remains one of the most studied dietary approaches for blood pressure management. It emphasizes fruits, vegetables, legumes, whole grains, and lean protein sources while limiting excess sodium and highly processed foods. Many of these foods are naturally rich in potassium, which helps balance some of the sodium's effect on the blood pressure, Tad Walker explains. The best results usually come from combining a thoughtful diet with appropriate medical therapy rather than viewing them as competing strategies, he added. Scientists discover neurons must break their DNA to rebuild the brain. Kaito University. As the brain develops, newly formed neurons must travel through tightly packed tissue to reach their final destinations in the cerebral cortex, where they become part of the brain's communication network. This journey forces the cells through narrow gaps between fibers and neighboring cells. A new study published in Nature has revealed an unexpected consequence of that process. Researchers from Kaito University's Institute for Integrated Cell Material Sciences, WPIICEMS, and collaborating institutes found that migrating neurons routinely experience significant DNA damage. Specifically, the cells developed double-strand breaks, a severe form of DNA damage in which both strands of the DNA double helix are cut. Although double-strand breaks are typically associated with mutations, cell dysfunction, and even cell death, the researchers discovered that they're a normal part of brain cortex development. In healthy brains, the damage is rapidly repaired before it can cause lasting problems. The developing brain appears to have evolved to tolerate the repair of the neuronal damage efficiently, said Professor Miniko Kanagaku of WPIICEMS, who led the study. But understanding the limits of that tolerance and what happens when repair is incomplete brings us closer to understanding a range of neurological conditions. To investigate how this damage occurs, the researchers created the physical challenges faced by developing neurons. They guided neurons through tiny microchannels designed to mimic the confined space found in growing brain tissue. Using fluorescent markers, the team observed double-strand DNA breaks appearing as neurons move through the channels. Once the cells emerged from the other side, the damage gradually disappeared. Most of the breaks repaired within 24 hours, and the neurons continued to function normally. The researchers identified the source of the damage as the topoisomerase, an enzyme that normally helps cell manage stress within the DNA. Under ordinary conditions, the enzyme temporarily cuts DNA strands to relieve twisting and tension generated by routine cellular activity before reconnecting with them. The process can be compared to cutting a tangled cable to remove twists and then reconnecting it. However, when the neurons are subjected to mechanical stress while squeezing through tight spaces, the enzyme can be trapped midway through the process, leaving the sections of DNA broken. The cell then relies on a repair mechanism called the non-homeoglossus end joining to reconnect the damaged DNA ends. The team found that the neuronal DNA damage differs from the damage seen in certain cancer cells moving through the same microchannels. In cancer cells, DNA damage tends to occur more randomly and can disrupt normal cellular activity or trigger cell death. In contrast, the DNA breaks in neurons were concentrated mainly in regions of the genome that are not likely active involved in critical gene functions. Because essential genes are largely spared, the cells are able to maintain normal function despite the temporary change. To explore the consequences of failed repair, the researchers engineered mice whose newly formed cerebral neurons lacked ligase 4, an enzyme required for repairing DNA breaks. The mice developed normally and showed no obvious early abnormalities. However, as they reached adulthood, they began to experience mild but gradually worsening balance problem. These symptoms resemble those seen in certain human disorders linked to genome instability that affect the cerebellum. These findings suggest that DNA breakage and repair may play a larger role in brain biology than previously recognized. Researchers now want to understand whether these early DNA changes contribute to differences between individual neurons and whether they influence neurodevelopmental and neurodegenerative diseases later in life. It shifts how we think about the neural genome, says Professor Kanagaku. All neurons originate from the same DNA, but the DNA damage and repair can introduce small genetic differences between individual neurons through a small mechanical journey. Some of that history may be written into the genome itself. Could nanoplastics in the environment turn E. coli into a bigger villain? Source: University of Illinois. Nanoplastics are everywhere. These fragments are so tiny, they can accumulate on bacteria and can be taken up by plant roots. They're in our food, our water, and our bodies. Scientists don't know the full extent of their impacts on our health, but researchers from University of Illinois Urbana-Champaign food scientists suggest certain nanoplastics may make the foodborne pathogens more virulent. Other studies have evaluated that the interaction of nanoplastics and bacteria, but so far, ours is the first look at the impacts of microplastics and nanoplastics on human pathogen bacteria. We focused on one of the key pathogens implicated in outbreaks of foodborne illness, E. coli 0157H7, said senior study author Pratik Banerjee, associate professor in the Department of Food Science and Human Nutrition at an Illinois Extension specialist. Both units are part of the College of Agriculture, Consumer and Environmental Studies at Sciences at Illinois. Banerjee's team found that nanoplastics with positively charged surfaces were more likely to cause physiological stress in E. coli. Just as a stressed dog is more likely to bite, the stressed bacteria became more virulent, pumping out more Shiga-like toxin, the chemicals that cause illnesses in humans. The researchers expected positively charged nanoplastic to impact E. coli because of the bacteria's surface carrying a negative charge. To test their opposite attract hypothesis, they created nanoplastics from polystyrene, the material in those white clamshell-style takeout boxes, and applied positive, neutral, or negative charges before introducing the particles to the E. coli either free-floating solution or in biofilms. We started with a surface change. Plastics have an enormous ability to absorb chemicals. Each chemical has a different effect on surface charge, based on how much chemical is absorbed and in what kind of plastic, Banerjee said. We didn't look at the effects of the chemicals themselves in this paper. That's our next study. But this is the first step in understanding how the surface charge of plastics impacts pathogenic E. coli response. The bacteria exposed to positively charged nanoplastics showed stress in multiple ways, not just by producing Shiga-like toxin. They also took longer to multiply when free-floating and congregated into biofilms more slowly. However, growth eventually rebounded. Biofilm gives bacteria cells a measure of protein protection thanks to extracellular coating they developed. To test whether this coating protects against nanoplastic-induced stress, the team dunked comparatively large microplastic particles into the bacterial soup and gave E. coli a week or two to colonize. Then they introduced the same charged nanoplastic. Sorry, that's all the time we have for today. My name is Sarah, and I thank you for listening to the Talking Information Center.
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2: Hi, my name is Billy, and here is tonight's weather forecast for the Talking Information Center. This evening, it will be mostly clear skies with a breeze low around 60. The sun rose today at 5:30 a.m. The sun will set today at 8:11 p.m. And the sun will rise tomorrow at 5:31 a.m. And that's all the weather I have for today. I'm Billy giving you the weather for the Talking Information Center. Have a wonderful evening.
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8: The Economist magazine for July 4th through July 10th. The United States section. Continued, page 19. American power. Strength in numbers. An empirical look at America on its 250th birthday reveals a country that is mighty, but becoming less dominant. Discussions of American power are prone to hyperbole. In his first inauguration speech in 2017, Donald Trump lamented American carnage. In his second, in 2025, he declared that America will reclaim its rightful place as the greatest, most powerful, most respected nation on earth. Americans themselves are gloomier. Six in ten now think that by 2050, their country will be less important on the global stage. But has America power actually been in decline? And what is the nature of American strength? These are questions on which many politicians offer opinions, which in turn can help win elections, guide policy, and shape the world. So, to mark America's 250th anniversary, The Economist set out to move from the subjective to the quantifiable, with an empirical look at America's global might, economically, militarily, and technologically. The country is richer, stronger, and cleverer than ever. However, its relative position is not what it was. By the numbers, its dominance appears to be eroding, with decisions being made now that may bulk up some forms of power and starve others. The nation's rocketing trajectory can be tracked most easily through the rise of its economy. In 1820, the year in which comparable economic figures began, America was a small country of roughly 10 million people, including European settlers, slaves, and Native Americans. In land area, was less than half in its current size. Its economy, about one-tenth that of the British Empire, itself overshadowed by Qing Dynasty China, which controlled roughly a quarter of the world's economic output. Fueled by war, colonization, and the Industrial Revolution, the British Empire overtook China as the world's largest economy around 1840, when the first opium war between the countries was underway. America was, however, catching up fast. The invention of the cotton gin in 1793 and brutal deployment of slave labor meant that the country produced most of the world's cotton by the 1850s. America expanded, then often violently, westward, gaining natural resources that would be the envy of the world. Sprawling forests supplied timber for rapid construction. Well-positioned ports and the sweeping Mississippi River provided routes for export. Coal mines in Pennsylvania, Appalachia, and Midwest powered railroads and factories. The Great Lakes' rich deposits of iron ore fed steel mills. Civil War ravaged the country, but did not destroy it, ending slavery in 1865. Industrializing rapidly, America overtook Great Britain as a guzzler of energy in 1891. We calculate that in 1899, after the Spanish-American War and the Treaty of Paris, which gave it control of Puerto Rico, Guam, and the Philippines, it controlled more fertile land than any country bar the Russian Empire. A few years later, in 1903, America had the world's largest economy. America's dominance grew as Europe was drained by war. In 1945, as much of the world lay in smoldering ruins, its economy peaked in relative terms. A country with 6% of the world's population controlled roughly a third of its output. America's economy then took off. Driven by industrial strength, ravenous consumer demand, and state investment in national laboratories, for instance, and highways. It helped that oil discovered in Pennsylvania in the mid-19th century began gushing from Texas wells in the 20th. Add immigration, a reliable rule of law, ample capital, and animal spirits, and America's economy raced ahead, growing more in absolute terms between 1945 and 1999 than any other country. Its researchers developed the building blocks of modern life, including the transistor, the computer chip, the personal computer, and the internet. Today, America's economy is smaller than China's, adjusted for local prices. But it's still by far the world's largest at 2025 exchange rates, with a gross domestic product, GDP, of $32.4 trillion, 55% bigger than China's at number two. It is leading the development of generative artificial intelligence and has become the world's biggest producer of oil and natural gas. Unlike many other countries, including China, Russia, and much of Europe, it has a growing population. The dollar accounts for the highest share of global trade invoices and about half of international payments. Its entrepreneurs are the world's most successful. Eight of the world's most 10 valuable firms are American, and four of them were founded at least in part by immigrants in the past 40 years. With the country at the center of the world's economy, America has used its might to elevate the world's poor and punish its enemies. It has given some $2 trillion in 2026 dollars in official development assistance since 1960, according to the tallies by the OECD, a club of mostly rich countries. The pervasive dollar lets America use economic sanctions to isolate individuals, companies, and entire countries. An examination of American military power produces a similar portrait of unmatched strength. America was at its mightiest, in relative terms, in 1945, not least because it was the only country with nuclear weapons. In the decades that followed, its role became more complex. America helped create the post-war order, then set about defending it. British and American troops sometimes met in the doorways of remote outposts as one left and the other moved in. By 1965, America had over 600,000 soldiers stationed abroad, spread across 108 countries. In the years since, it has spent much more than other countries on its armed forces. The might and animosity of the Warsaw Pact nations, staring down American soldiers across the Fulda Gap during the Cold War, provided one reason. America's position within NATO supplied another. In the Grand Alliances, game theory suggests that the largest power will spend disproportionately more as it has more to lose. Even comparisons of military spending may understate America's hard power. No country has more advanced military technology, or arguably is more experienced deploying it at scale. In some areas, generals in Ukraine now have an edge, showing the expertise that springs from desperation. America's outlay over the decades has yielded kit that lasts. An aircraft carrier, of which it has 11, may remain operational for half a century. China has just 3, none of which has seen combat. Why then all the doomsdaying on America's vertiginous decline? There is a difference between strength and dominance, a relative term that happens to be one of Mr. Trump's favorites. America is stronger than ever, but on some economic measures, it is less dominant. The dollar share of global foreign exchange reserves has been on a decades-long decline to 57% last year. Most important, an American-led world order has buoyed other countries. That is either a feature or a flaw, depending on your vantage point. Since 1945, the world economy has grown by a factor of 19, and average incomes have risen roughly fivefold. China's rise, particularly after joining the World Trade Organization in 2001, has infuriated Mr. Trump. It became the world's largest economy at local prices about a decade ago. On two measures dear to Mr. Trump, manufacturing output and the export of goods, America has lagged in relative terms. In 1945, America produced about half of the world's manufactured goods. By 2024, it accounted for about 15%, with China's share of manufacturing more than twice that. Never mind that America exports twice as many services. There is also a perception, at least among some, that the post-war order has brought ordinary citizens a measly return on investment. It has become clear in Iraq, Afghanistan, and more recently Iran, that military capability alone does not guarantee military success. All those aircraft carriers cannot prevent Iran from choking off the passage of oil through the Strait of Hormuz, or stop China from limiting access to rare earths. nearly 6 in 10 Americans surveyed in 2024 thought that America had lost more than it gained from trade with other countries. The wealth of our middle class, Mr. Trump declared in 2017, has been ripped from their homes and then distributed across the entire world. The so-called China shock did have an impact, accounting for the loss of up to 2.4 million jobs from 1999 to 2011, according to research from David Dorn, and Gordon Hansen. However painful for those individuals, that did not rattle America's broader job market. At the end of 2011, America saw a regular churn of about 4 million jobs each month. The post-war order clearly promoted American prosperity. Since 1960, real incomes have increased more in America in absolute terms than in any other large country or region, rising more than five times as much as India and twice as much as in China. Median family income has more than doubled in real terms since 1960. Inequality in America is real and above the average in rich countries. That has much to do with the rising returns to wealth and America's tax structure. Carnage versus comeback. Mr. Trump and his acolytes are now keen to renew American strength, or at least to forge a new version of it. He has distinctly 19th century interest in new territory and the resources that come with it. Last year, military spending by America's allies, when adjusted for local prices, exceeded America's. But the White House has proposed a $1.5 trillion defense budget for the 2027 fiscal year, a 44% increase in 2026. After adjusting for factors such as higher wages for soldiers to make figures comparable across countries, America's military spending would still be twice that of any other country. However, the president is explicit that American strength does not guarantee protection of allies. A NATO summit on July 7th and 8th will center on Europe's need to take more responsibility for defending itself. AI may become an important new tool of leverage. Mr. Trump seems happy to let America's power atrophy in other areas where it was once strong. Last year, USAID, the country's main development agency, was fed into the wood chipper, in the words and at the direction of Elon Musk, now a trillionaire. Annual transfers were slashed to $29 billion, about half their former level. America now gives about as much as Germany, which has an economy one-fifth its size. Mr. Trump is similarly sanguine about the risks to the country's preeminence in research and innovation. America has more top universities than any other country, 35 out of the top 100. But this number is dropping. China's spending on research and development exceeded America's in 2024. More than a third of top journal articles are now written by Chinese researchers, who last year published as many papers as their American, British, German, and Japanese peers combined. at the very pinnacle of science, Nobel Prizes, America remains dominant. That's probably a lagging indicator. Over the past decade, the median recipient have been 72 years old. Mr. Trump is not working to reverse the trend. More than 7,800 research grants were frozen or terminated last year, estimates Nature, a scientific journal. The president is ceding innovation in green technology to America's rivals. Most dramatic, and in contrast to much of the country's 250-year history, is the view that this nation of immigrants is harmed by them. America may have near zero net immigration this year. Polling by Gallup suggests that America remains the top destination for migrants, but just 15% of adults who say they want to move permanently to another country name America as their top choice, down from 24% in 2007 through 2009. In polling by NERA data of people in 85 countries, respondents ranked America as the world's fifth most disliked country, more abhorrent than Russia or China. This swing in sentiment may be temporary, linked to an unpopular president. Among America's greatest strengths is its dynamism and its ability to change course. For now, those outside America's borders observe with caution a country that is still mighty, but in motion. The United States section for July 4th through July 10th, 2026, continues on page 22. The Supreme Court, a term of endearment. New York. The Supreme Court leaves Donald Trump with plenty to celebrate. As the Supreme Court wrapped up its latest term, Donald Trump took stock. The president had suffered some conspicuous defeats over the preceding months. In February, for example, the court struck down his Liberation Day tariffs, sending Mr. Trump into a rage. More recently, it turned back a Republican bid to upend mail-in voting practices, and on June 30th, it declared unconstitutional an executive order ending birthright citizenship for babies born in America to parents who are there unlawfully or temporarily. But on the whole, the president seemed pleased with the court's work. The Republican Party was treated very fairly, he wrote on social media. In the past week alone, the court upheld bans on transgender athletes, loosened campaign finance rules, and expanded presidential power. There is now speculation that Justice Samuel Alito, one of the court's six conservatives, might step down this summer. If he does, Mr. Trump, who has appointed three justices in his first term, will have the opportunity to deepen his already substantial impact on the court. No decision seems to delight Mr. Trump more than Trump versus Slaughter. For decades, conservatives have argued that the Constitution vests all executive power in the president rather than giving some of it to semi-independent officials insulated from political control. On June 29th, the court embraced that view. By a 6-3 vote, it swept aside a 90-year-old precedent ruling that presidents may fire the commissioners of independent agencies at will. Mr. Trump hailed the ruling as the greatest increase in presidential power in the last 100 years. In a dissent that she summarized from the bench, a mark of unusual pique. Justice Sonia Sotomayor, joined by her liberal colleagues, Justice Ketanji Brown Jackson and Elena Kagan, asserted that the majority's position had very little support in history or precedent. She accused the majority of replacing decades of settled practice with a half-baked theory, and she argued that the ruling would upend agencies built on the understanding that some decisions should be made by bipartisan bodies with a measure of independence, baked theory. And she argued that the ruling would upend agencies built on the understanding that some decisions should be

is whether Congress can impose any limits on their removal. The president's own reaction suggested he grasped the ruling's breadth. He had previously argued that Article 2 of the Constitution, which outlines the powers of the executive branch, allows him to do whatever I want. The Slaughter ruling came with a caveat, though. In Trump v. Cook, the court refused to let Mr. Trump remove Lisa Cook, a Federal Reserve governor, despite his allegations that she had lied on a mortgage application. Writing for a 5-4 majority, Chief Justice Roberts said the Fed occupies a unique constitutional position, rooted in policy from political interference. Rooted in a tradition of insulating monetary policy from political interference. The result, as Justice Amy Coney Barrett noted in dissent, is a curious asymmetry. The president may now dismiss leaders overseeing labor relations, security markets, and nuclear safety, but not central bankers. Beyond birthright, as with executive power, Mr. Trump may also be pleased, on balance, with the court's decisions on immigration. It ruled against him on birthright citizenship. But in a trio of 6-3 decisions, it held that migrants waiting in Mexico cannot claim asylum in America, made it easier to treat some green card holders as though they were seeking admission for the first time, and allowed the administration to terminate temporary protection status, TPS, for some 340,000 Haitians and Syrians. Under TPS, migrants from countries deemed unsafe can remain in America. Justice Kagan, dissenting in the case, said the majority had blinded itself to Mr. Trump's rhetoric in concluding that his choice of people to deauthorize was not overly racial. She pointed to his claim that Haitian migrants were poisoning the blood of the country. Even in Trump v. Barbara, the birthright citizenship case, the margin was closer than had been expected. Though the ruling was 6-3, Justice Brett Kavanaugh concurred on statutory grounds alone, leaving just 5 justices to hold that the 14th Amendment means what it says. All persons born or naturalized in the United States and subject to the jurisdiction thereof are citizens of the United States. Stephanie Barclay, a law professor at Georgetown University, notes that Mr. Trump's 3 appointees split 3 ways in Barbara. In other cases, too, they have sometimes frustrated the president, prompting him to call them very unpatriotic, an embarrassment to their families. Would he therefore appoint a more dependable or a more pliant justice if Justice Alito were to step down? The timing of such a move would make sense ahead of the midterms, when Republicans could lose the Senate. It would also come before another consequential term for the court. The docket includes cases involving bans on semi-automatic weapons, new requirements for voter registration, and a law allowing runaway teenagers to get jammed

0: gender transition care. With so much at stake, Mr. Trump will hope once again to be treated very fairly. The United States section continues on page 23. American history, grim past, brighter future. Montgomery. Tourism is booming in the former cradle of the Confederacy. Across America, more than 4,400 black people were lynched between 1877 and 1950. Some were killed for flirting with white women, others from talking back to bosses or trying to vote. In downtown Montgomery, Alabama, each of their names is carved into a rusted steel column, marking the county where they lived and died. As visitors walk through the six-acre memorial, the columns seem to rise. By the end, they resemble a sea of black bodies hanging heavily overhead. Montgomery, Alabama's capital, once had more slave trading depots than churches. More recently, it has become home to memorials that commemorate this history. As Donald Trump sets out to build new grand structures in Washington, D.C., see Lexington, Montgomery's monuments offer another model of urban reinvention. About a decade after the project was conceived, Montgomery's downtown is transformed and tourism is booming. The project has been led by Brian Stevenson, the founder of Equal Justice Initiative, EJI, a nonprofit law firm that defends death row inmates. Mr. Stevenson had observed how Berlin, Johannesburg, and Kigali confronted their bleakest chapters. When he first moved to Montgomery, it didn't have a single marker that mentioned slavery, yet had 59 monuments to the Confederacy and three high schools named after its war generals and soldiers. That seemed odd. Montgomery had been home to the first White House of the Confederacy. It also is the city where, in 1955, Rosa Parks refused to relinquish her seat to a white passenger, sparking wide boycotts, where segregationists bombed Martin Luther King Jr.'s home, where a mob beat activists at a bus depot, where George Wallace, Alabama's government, declared segregation forever in 1963, and where 2 years later, the Long March from Selma concluded with King calling for a society that can live with its conscience from the steps of the state capitol. So Mr. Stevenson set out to develop sites to tell the story of American slavery, racial violence, and civil rights. With private financing, he opened the memorial and a museum in 2018. Then a few years later, a sculpture park. And this spring, a town square. In town halls, Mr. Stevenson recalls, some locals used to be skeptical. That changed when they saw tourists and cash roll in. Each month, 50,000 people visit the legacy sites, some coming from as far as Europe and Asia. Demand is such that in the past year, the EJI has partnered with for-profit groups to open a 5-star hotel, 2 restaurants, and a coffee shop, ventures that might inspire reluctant admiration from a certain New York developer turned politician. Profits go back into funding the museums and memorials. The hotel, named Elevation, has some unusual features. The architects included a library and a reflection garden and reduced the number of rooms to make communal areas for visitors to talk to each other. High-end tourism to grapple with racism is either a triumph or a caricature of American capitalism, depending on your view. For Montgomery, though, the legacy sites have clearly been a boom. "It's been a game changer," said Ron Simmons of the Montgomery Regional Chamber of Commerce. "Tourists stay in town twice as long as they did a decade ago. Last year, 1.4 million visitors spent $1.4 billion, roughly four times the city's annual budget. Combined with big new investments from Amazon, Meta, and manufacturers, surging tourism means that Montgomery's economy is, according to its mayor, Stephen Reed, in its best financial position in 30 years. The city is using new revenue to raise abandoned buildings, give grants to small businesses, hire more police, and invest in financial literacy programs. In May, the city launched a midnight basketball league to occupy young people when they might otherwise get into trouble. Last year, in an executive order titled Restoring Truth and Sanity to American History, Mr. Trump instructed federally funded museums and parks to remove exhibits that degrade shared American values or divide Americas based on exception to the Smithsonian's institution for emphasizing how bad slavery was. Mr. Stevenson's projects are immune to this pressure because he is in the business of litigating against the government. He has never taken a penny of the state or federal funding. Mr. Reed notes that pointing out truths doesn't mean pointing your finger. Asked what Montgomery now represents to its visitors, he says an enduring patriotism. The last article on the United States section comes on page 24, Lexington. In the shallow end, Donald Trump's reflecting pool debacle is a fitting gift to America on its 250th birthday. Just what message Washington, D.C. means to send about itself and about the country of which it is the capital has always been uncertain. Is the city out to intimidate or inspire? To overwhelm visitors with the potency of centralized authority, or to summon the potential of every citizen? The mixed agenda, the mixed signals, reflect varying ambitions at the foundation of the city and then muddled execution in developing it. Thomas Jefferson envisioned a compact, modest capital in line with his Republican values. But the French engineer hired by George Washington to design the city, Pierre L'Enfantin, was inspired partly by Versailles, where his father was a royal painter. He planned a governing seat of grand proportions, suitable for what he believed would be a vast empire. Washington forced the irascible L'Enfant out after a year, in early 1792. A decade later, when President Thomas Jefferson took solitary horseback rides through the soggy wilderness, along ruttered tracks L'Enfant had designed to be elegant boulevards, skeptics doubted his vision would ever be realized. When Mark Twain visited after the Civil War, he found a jumble of grandiosity and squalor, a suitable backdrop for the pomposity, incompetence, and corruption of the elected denizens. "Yes, the capital was noble," he wrote in 1873, in the novel that gave its name to the era, The Gilded Age. "But the cost overruns in its construction were shocking, and it lorded over a sorrowful little desert of cheap boarding houses." As for the Washington Monument, that memorial chimney, it was still unfinished, with cowsheds at its base and pigs dozing in its protective shadow. The executive mansion was ugly white barn, and the streets so sodden, Twain wondered why they do not dilute the mud a little bit more and use them for canals. In fact, L'Enfant had designed a stately canal, but it became a health hazard. Washingtonians used it as a sewer, and it was filled in. At the turn of that century, after the Spanish-American War extended America's dominion into the far Pacific, the chairman of the Senate Committee overseeing Washington, James McMillan of Michigan, assembled some of the country's most eminent architects to design a capital worthy of a global power. They dug out L'Enfant's plan and magnified it. They not only removed clutter, such as rail tracks, from what L'Enfant imagined as a central garden, they expanded that space into a national mall with a reflecting pool stretching towards a new memorial to Abraham Lincoln. In a metaphor of national healing, a broad new bridge would connect that memorial to Arlington Cemetery in Virginia, where so many lay who died in the war between the states. Those were just some elements of a project whose ambition seems unimaginable today. But in that confident era, L'Enfant's dream of a magnificent capital at last became reality. And ever since, as citizens, architects, and politicians have bickered over each new design, the buildings and memorials of varying success that sprouted among the National Mall have honored the framework laid down by L'Enfant and the McMillan Commission. Now comes Donald Trump, with his iron grip on his party and some Nixon to China audacity. He might have made history by achieving immigrant reform or rationalizing the tax code. Instead, he has done what no Democrat could, by siphoning resources into the swamp he has promised to drain, pulling tens of millions of dollars out of national parks across the country and pouring it into Washington. In the era of unapologetic American hegemony, he wants his capital to send an unambiguous message. The city is surely as beautiful as it has ever been, if you can ignore the embarrassing tough guy images of a squinting Mr. Trump that toadies have hung from cabinet buildings. Fountains, dry for years, a gushing water. re-gilded statues gleam in the sun. Mr. Trump is not interested in mere restoration, of course. So far, his most impressive monuments to himself are the pit where the East Wing was and the corresponding pile of dirt known as Mount Trump, dumped by the ninth hole of a public golf course in East Potomac Park. Courts have reversed Mr. Trump's most obscene attempt to aggrandize himself, adding his name to the Performing Arts Center honoring a slain president, Robert John F. Kennedy, spoiling La Enfant's view. The fate of Mr. Trump's most egregious assaults on Washington's design remain uncertain. His bloated ballroom would block the sight of line from Congress to the executive mansion, destroying La Enfant's visual metaphor, honoring the founder's emphasis on congressional oversight. Mr. Trump is also planning a massive triumphal arch by Arlington Cemetery, though the precise triumph remains unclear. "Me," he replied when asked who the arch was for. It would block the line of sight the McMillan Commission planned between the Lincoln Memorial and the cemetery, where La Enfant himself, who died penniless, also now lies. Mr. Trump's greatest contribution, however accidental, has been his work on the reflecting pool, meant to seal its leaky bottom and painted blue rather than gray. He said he had fixed the pool for 50 to 100 years. Instead, he undercut any image of omnipotence, mixing Washington's message once again and restoring the city to a very human scale. As the new seal peeled away and algae bloomed a bilious green, one could almost hear Twain guffaw alongside the tourists who flocked to chuckle at the sight. Even if Mr. Trump succeeds for a time in fixing his previous fix, the pool's underlying failings, such as leaky pipes, will remain. Maybe all the attention to this spectacle will provoke some future generation to confront the real problems. In the meantime, the water, whatever its color, continues to mirror the sky in monuments in all their glory. Somehow, regardless of the flailing of those temporarily in power, the thing still works. The Economist magazine continues with the cover of the July 11th to the July 17th, 2026 Economist magazine. Iran bombs and a burial. A jab that reduces dementia risk. China, lithography and a Dutch master. When do children become criminals? And the main story, the man who would change Russia, a top oligarch, speaks out. Contents, page 3. Cover. A leading Russian oligarch speaks out, warning of the looming disaster facing his country. Leader, page 7. Russians are growing anxious and angry as the war hits home. Page 41. After training as a physicist, Andrei Melnichenko became Russia's biggest industrialist. Now he tells R.K. Ostrovsky he has a plan for the existential challenge facing his country. 1843, page 51. Iran, bombs and a burial. The country's new ultranationalist leaders may welcome the America's president's declaration that the ceasefire is over, even if it's bluster. Page 33. A jab that reduces dementia risk. One simple vaccination may make a big difference. More people should get it. Leader, page 9. The world is making heady progress in the fight against the condition. Briefing, page 13. An aging society might not cost too much. Free exchange, page 71. China, lithography, and a Dutch master. Has China obtained the world's most important machine? Page 29. Its chip industry is advancing rapidly. Page 62. When do children become criminals? Popular demands to lower the age of criminal responsibility should be resisted. Leader, page 10. Child criminals are being prosecuted at younger ages. That may backfire. Page 48. We will also continue with The World This Week, a summary of political and business news beginning on page 5. We'll also read the leader section. Page 7, Andrei Melnichenko, the man who would change Russia. Page 8, popular capitalism, baby steps. Social housing, the wrong fix. Page 9, keeping memories alive, a no-brainer for the brain. 10, children and the law, who is capable of evil? We'll also read the letters from page 11. On AI and philosophers, the impact of the Iran war, academic standards, tall men, Alan Greenspan, Warrington, and the by invitation section from page 12, Mark Carney and Alexander Stubb on a world of ad hoc coalitions, and briefing, dementia, brain gain. Well-informed, every very small amount of exercise might be more beneficial than you think, page 75. And the final section we'll be dealing with is the United States section on 16, a new identity politics, 17, Democrats' main crash, 18, the bill that won't die, 19, Gen Z Luddites, 20, the success of Dr. Oz, 21, Lexington, Democrats and crime. And if we have time, we'll read a few other things from this article, from this magazine. How little exercise can you get away with? Even very small amounts might be more beneficial than you think. Few things are as unambiguously good for you as exercise. Besides making you fitter and stronger, it cuts your risk of heart disease, strokes, diabetes, and many types of cancer and more. But how much of the cure-all do you really need? The World Health Organization, WHO, recommends at least 150 minutes a week of moderate activity, such as easy jogging or cycling, and 2 sessions a week of strength training. Many still fall short. In America, for instance, less than half of the adults meet the minimum recommendations for just cardiovascular exercise alone. Those who hate pounding the pavements need not despair, though. Even a little exercise is better than none, and a growing pile of evidence suggests that might be true even with very small amounts of exercise indeed, potentially just a few minutes a day. Scientists have long known that the returns to exercise are not constant. The biggest benefit comes from doing any at all. Doing lots is better than doing just a little, but the relative improvement is smaller. A meta-analytics published in 2015 pooled data covering around 660,000 people in America and compared the amount of exercise participants claimed to do with the number who died over the following years. The average follow-up period was 14 years. Compared with those who did no exercise at all, people who reported doing less than whose minimum had a 20% lower chance of dying over the follow-up period. Those who did between one and two times as much as the WHO guidelines saw their risk fall by 31%. The truly keen, who did two to three times more than advised, saw a drop of 37%, a much smaller jump than those who went from nothing to just a little. One problem with such studies is that they rely on self-reporting, which is often unreliable. Newer studies use wearable sensors, which are more reliable and which allow more granular measurements. They suggest that even tiny, irregular spurts of exercise have powerful health benefits. In 2022, a group of researchers published a study that crunched data from 25,000 British people who did no organized exercise. The researchers were interested in vigorous intermittent lifestyle physical activity, or VILPA, short bursts of relatively intense exercise undertaken in daily life, such as running for a bus, climbing steep stairs. Few of the participants did much VILPA. The median was just 4.4 minutes per day. But even that was associated with a reduction in the chance of dying from any cause of up to 30% in the following 7 years, for which the average participant was monitored. The correlation persisted even after the researchers tried to account for the idea that causality might run the other way, with only the already healthy capable of performing VILPA. Exactly why VILPA seem to be so good for you is not yet clear. One theory is they work in essentially the same way as high-intensity interval training, a quick but demanding method of getting into shape. But inspired by the results, some academics have started advocating energy snacks, short bursts of activity that even the most gym-shy or time-pressed should be able to manage. Do some body weight squats while waiting for a kettle to boil, say, or knock out some jumps, star jumps during a lull in Zoom meeting. But don't forget, turn the camera off first. As the old saying goes, every little bit helps. In fact, it may help much more than you think.
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6: 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Houthi threats force oil tanker U-turns as Iran chokes Hormuz. Some ships have begun to alter their sailing routes in the Red Sea, and another vessel was hit in the Strait of Hormuz as two of the oil market's key release valves during the Iran war come under mounting pressure. On Tuesday, a handful of oil tankers appeared to pause their journeys as they approached Yemeni waters heading into the Red Sea, while other ships laden with Saudi oil U-turned and sailed north toward the Suez Canal after the Houthi rebel group sent an email to ship owners warning against calling at Saudi Arabia's ports. Still, other tankers continued to sail toward the area, according to vessel tracking data, and a number of buyers in Asia said earlier in the day they were still hoping to load cargoes there. Oil flows from the Red Sea have taken on a growing significance during the war after the Gulf producers Saudi Arabia rerouted a significant share of its output via a pipeline that bypasses the Strait of Hormuz. At the same time, shipping is coming under intense pressure in the Strait itself after a series of attacks that appear to be targeting the dark tanker transits that accounted for a growing share of exports out of the Gulf before the latest flare-up in the conflict. Together, they show how two of the key workarounds that have helped ease the supply shock from the Iran war are now being called into question, barely a month after the price impact of the conflict appeared to have passed. Oil prices have jumped by about a quarter in July as the U.S. and Iran resumed attacks on one another, and the International Energy Agency is once again warning that the situation appears to be getting worse. While crude markets are well supplied for now, in part thanks to the Red Sea shipments and Dark Hormuz transits, a renewed disruption comes at a time when the global inventory buffers are running increasingly thin. The escalation in hostilities affecting the Strait of Hormuz and energy infrastructure in the region increases security of supply concerns and uncertainty over the market outlook, IEA Executive Director Fatih Birol said Tuesday. Thanks to the Bab el Mandeb Strait, which has become increasingly important as a route to bypass the Strait of Hormuz, exacerbate these concerns further. As Tuesday progressed, oil tanker industry executives said shipping companies had become more cautious about calling at the Saudi Red Sea port of Yanbu, though it was too early to say if that would impact chartering fees and, crucially, loadings. In the Strait of Hormuz, a vessel was abandoned by its crew in the waterway for a second consecutive day while attempting to sail through the straits with its satellite signal turned off. While the continued attacks showed that some producers are still trying to transport their barrels out of the waterway, they are putting growing pressure on a handful of tank owners and charters that have continued to sail through the war. One person familiar with Gulf shipments said some shuttle transits were continuing, but in reduced volumes compared to the period before attacks began. Bloomberg reported on Monday that some seafarers are being offered months' worth of wages to risk their lives on crossing the Strait of Hormuz. Recent attacks on tankers in Omani waters further influenced operator behavior and contributed to significantly reduced traffic density, the Joint Maritime Information Center, a group that liaises between merchant shipping and Western navies, said on Tuesday. To be sure, the situation remains fluid and is far from uniform. Some vessels were still continuing to sail toward Yanbu despite the threats, a sign that any impact will depend on the risk tolerance of both the ship owners and the traders involved. Saudi Arabia exported record volumes of crude oil from terminals on the Red Sea in the days and weeks before the Houthis said they would block the nation's shipments, Bloomberg reported earlier. And Tuesday's diversions offered the first sign that ships aren't heading directly to and from the port as usual. A handful of Chinese ships U-turned away from the Red Sea after the warnings were made. A crude tanker managed by Greece's Dynacom Tankers Management, which saw three of its vessels hit in recent days, one of which is half submerged in the middle of Hormuz, also turned away. There are also risks to global crude supplies beyond the Middle East. Kazakh oil flows to the Black Sea were forced to stop on Tuesday as vessel owners refused to enter the port following a spate of attacks on ships in recent days. Meanwhile, in the Persian Gulf, satellite images show oil ports operating at a fraction of their normal rate. Oil berths are far less busy in Saudi Arabia, Kuwait, Iran, Iraq, and the United Arab Emirates than during the 2 months prior to the war. Sentinel-1 flyover data compiled by Bloomberg show that could have a major impact on how much petroleum leaves the region, though it's possible that some producers might organize cargo loadings when there are no satellite images to be taken. Vessels seen on berths captured by Sentinel-1 satellite compared to berths with images. If Red Sea flows do become disrupted, it is also likely to boost freight costs in an already soaring supertanker market, Clarkson's securities analyst wrote in a note. Tanker markets are in the middle of one of the biggest booms ever, with the largest ships currently earning close to $200,000 a day. It'll be another choke point. Francisco Blanche, commodities and derivatives research head of B of A Securities, said in a Bloomberg TV interview, referring to the Bab el Mandeb. One of the big relief valves for this Hormuz shutdown has been rerouting through the other end of the Arabian Peninsula. Stocks climb as rebound in chip makers gathers pace. Markets wrap. Wall Street staged the comeback as dip buyers emerged, lifting stocks amid rally in chipmakers on bets the artificial intelligence trade that's powered the bull market has more room to run. Investors kept piling back into beaten-down semiconductor companies, with a key industry gauge up 5%. NVIDIA Corp said its latest chip designs are making their way to customers. Intel Corp climbed on plans to cut more jobs. The Nasdaq 100 added 2%. Those gains overshadow geopolitical risks that are boosting oil prices, stoking worries about inflation that could make the Federal Reserve raise rates. Bond yields rose. The equity market's best-performing corner this year has been gripped by volatility, with traders gauging whether the massive AI spending will pay off. An opportunity to start rebuilding positions in chipmakers could emerge as the slide in momentum stocks nears its end, according to the UBS trading desk. Part of the reason the sector may be finding a floor is that much of the speculative positioning has already been unwound. Hedge funds have cut long positions in momentum and semiconductor shares by about 5% of gross market value, one of the largest reductions on record, according to UBS prime brokerage data. The recent correction appears more consistent with a healthy reset following a parabolic advance than a fundamental breakdown in the AI investment theme, said Adam Turnquist at LPL Financial. Still, with skepticism mounting above the vast sums being poured into data center development, the upcoming tech results will be highly scrutinized. Tesla Inc. and Alphabet Inc. kick off the mega cap reporting season Wednesday. Microsoft Corp, Meta Platforms, Apple Inc., and Amazon.com.inc hit the following week. The period will be a defining stretch for earnings, and not just for tech. The broad message is companies that fail to clear Wall Street's elevated bar are being punished, according to Brett Kenwell at eToro. The burden of proof has changed. Investors are no longer asking whether companies can withstand the uncertainty, he said. They want growth and guidance strong enough to justify elevated valuations. Overall, the nascent earnings season has been solid. More than 90% of the S&P 500 companies reporting results so far have beaten profit estimates, according to data compiled by Bloomberg. We see room for global stocks to move higher amid strong profit growth, said Mark Haefel at UBS Global Wealth Management. The wide gaps between individual stock performance and ongoing risks related to geopolitics and inflation, however, mean that investors should ensure diversified exposure. Apple to launch upgrade device leasing program with Klarna to spur sales. Apple Inc. is preparing to introduce Apple Upgrade, a leasing program that will mark one of the biggest ever changes on how the company sells devices. The new service, planned to launch July 28, will support most iPhone, iMac, iPad, and Apple Watch models, according to people with knowledge of the matter. Apple is partnering with Klarna Group PLC as the financial backer for the program, said the people who asked not to be identified discussing unannounced initiatives. The initiative will launch initially, at least in the U.S., and will be available both in its physical retail stores and online. Shares of Klarna jumped as much as 11% to $20.78. Apple stock was little changed. An Apple spokesperson declined to comment. Representatives for Klarna didn't immediately respond to a request for comment. The Apple Upgrade service will work like a subscription, and users can pay off the device early during their term, upgrade early to a new model, or keep it at the end of the leasing period. In certain cases, those transactions will incur an additional fee. Like a car lease, it can also be returned at the end of the term. Leases for iPhones and Apple Watches will run for 24 months, while Mac and iPad plans will run for 36 months. Users will need to be approved for the program via a soft credit check. The new program will launch weeks after Apple raised prices by hundreds of dollars across Macs, iPads, and other devices in response to an industry-wide memory shortage. Apple is also widely expected to hike iPhone prices when new models are unveiled in September. Apple plans to advertise the program as a way to have lower payments versus current financing programs. The company is planning to discontinue new enrollments for its current iPhone payment programs, the iPhone Upgrade Program, and standard financing, to make way for the Apple Upgrade Initiative. Unlike the iPhone Upgrade Program of today, Apple Upgrade doesn't include AppleCare, certain devices including the Apple Watch SE, entry-level iPad, iPhone 16, and MacBook Neo aren't eligible. Business and education purchases are also excluded. Apple had been eyeing its own in-house iPhone and hardware subscription program before canceling the plan in 2024. By partnering with Klarna instead, Apple gets the benefit of offering such a way to buy its product without taking on the financial responsibility. Middle powers will keep ganging up against the U.S. Say you're the leader of the planet's most powerful country, and you spent a year and a half hazing almost the whole world. How does the world respond? with booze if the venue is Sunday's final of the Soccer World Cup. Here was U.S. President Donald Trump hosting, well, technically co-hosting, along with the leaders of Canada and Mexico, the fans and players of Spain and Argentina. Middle powers in geopolitics, but superpowers on the pitch. But when Trump emerged from his bulletproof VIP lounge to present the gilded trophy to the Spaniards and then awkwardly tried to photobomb their victory portrait, the stadium hissed and jeered. Some spectators could be seen flipping him the bird. Spain's star, Lamine Yamal, hesitated to shake the president's hand as though Trump had the cooties. Polls and other metrics corroborate the vibe on display in that stadium. In most of the 36 countries surveyed by the Pew Research Center, people now view China, a Leninist, Maoist, quasi-dictatorship, more positively than the United States, the erstwhile leader of the free world. Pew's Director of Global Attitudes Research concludes that the world is giving up on America. That is certainly true of international students who increasingly shun America's famed universities and enroll elsewhere. The U.S. under Trump is losing its riz. In diplomatic settings, of course, booing, hissing, and bird flipping are out of the question. World leaders make themselves clear in other ways. The most notable so far is Mark Carney, the Prime Minister of Canada, who is among those joining Trump in the stadium. In January, he gave a speech in which he never mentioned Trump by name and yet dared the world to acknowledge what Canada, which Trump had threatened to annex, has accepted. That is, America's turn from international benefactor to predator means that the middle powers must act together, because if we're not at the table, we're on the menu. Middle powers everywhere have started doing exactly that, forming partnerships without the U.S. to rebalance against the new threat from Washington. Some of the emerging pacts among countries in Europe, Asia, South America, and beyond take the form of trade regimes meant to insulate them against arbitrary tariffs, such as this week's barrage against Canada, levied by Trump or his successors. The new arrangements also include plans to increase military spending and diversify defense procurement. That is, to buy fewer weapons from America and more from elsewhere. The first part, the increase in military spending, should delight the White House. The Trump administration has long been browbeating America's allies to stop freeloading off its protection and to take responsibility for their own defense. Now countries from Japan and South Korea to Poland and Germany are heeding the call and rearming in a hurry. Their motivations, admittedly, have as much to do with the growing threats from Moscow, Beijing, and Pyongyang as with the hectoring from Washington. But the second part, the aspiration to declare military independence from America, was not what the White House had in mind, nor was the general movement by the middle powers to distance themselves from America, which could in time mean ganging up against it in international institutions such as the United Nations or other fora. Enter Eldridge Colby, a top official in the Department of Defense, who stands out for his intellect and breadth of interest in the Pentagon, in a Pentagon that under current leadership measures itself by its high-T virility. Clearly all that hubbub about the middle powers turning away from America to get under his skin got under his skin because he took to X to warn all those countries not to waste valuable time, money, and political capital on a distraction. As Carney didn't mention Trump in his speech, Colby doesn't name Carney or any other foreign leader, but he poo-poos the idea of middle power alignment, and especially the notion that allies could buy the best, most cutting-edge and lethal weaponry anywhere but the United States. Dubiously, Colby claims that we see an upsurge in desire for engagement with the United States, not a reduction. Under President Trump's leadership, countries not only see the value of American engagement, they can no longer take it for granted. On one count, Colby has a point. Allied countries in NATO or Asia can't simply stop buying American kit. Colby cites the belief of the German Air Force, commenting that developing our own capabilities takes time. Right now, we do not have time. The Kremlin is menacing. France and Germany just lived down the stereotype by canceling what was supposed to be their joint sixth-generation fighter jet because they couldn't agree on what it was supposed to do. The rest of Colby's argument, though, is a non sequitur. It's precisely because middle powers can no longer take America's leadership or even good faith for granted that they must seek security elsewhere and with one another. Wolfgang Ischinger, a German diplomat who was ambassador to the U.S. and now chairs the Munich Security Conference, put it this way. Bridge, if you feel that you need to point all this out publicly, this suggests that you are correctly beginning to understand that many of your allies have lost trust in U.S. reliability. What would remain of the U.S. as a superpower without the global web of partners and allies? The logical flow at the heart of Trump's foreign policy is that he simultaneously wants to wean America's partners off its protection and to keep them subservient. As Rebecca Lissner, a top national security official in the Biden administration, told me, he's trying to have it both ways, scare the U.S. allies into investing in their own defense, while also maintaining that their dependence on and deference to the U.S. But that's not how the world works. The way the world works is instead Newton's third law of motion, according to which every action has an equal and opposite reaction. Trump has spent much of his first term and all of his second offending, menacing, or humiliating America's traditional powers. Even the genteel Colby has threatened the Holy See, of all places. Now all those countries, for their long-term safety and dignity, are responding by planning a post-American future. It'll be a long, hard slog, but they'll keep at it. From Bloomberg Businessweek, do robots really need legs? At Providence St. John's Health Center in Santa Monica, California, a humanoid robot in a plastic Dodgers helmet roams the hallways. It pulls up outside an oncology lab where a technician walks over and retrieves a package from one of three drawers beneath its torso. The technician thanks the robot named Moxie, who blinks, pivots, and heads for the elevator. Moxie and its twin, Roxy, complete dozens of such tasks at the hospital each day, including delivering lab samples and medications and transporting supplies and spare clothing. The company behind the machines, Diligent Robotics, Inc., a startup in Austin, has deployed them in more than 25 health systems across the country. Moxie and Roxy represent the promise that many technologists see in human-shaped robots, which can function in a world designed for humans. But the pair are shaped differently from humans in one notable way. They have wheels instead of legs. In certain circles, this is a sensitive topic. Roboticists have long focused on the hand problem, the challenge of fine motor control, but the industry has also been engaged in a long-running disagreement about what should happen below the waist. Robotics companies, as well as aspiring robotics companies such as Tesla, Inc., have drawn billions of dollars in investment to build machines that walk like humans, arguing that doing so will make them uniquely useful not only in the manufacturing and healthcare facilities, but also in people's living rooms and kitchens. But legs are tricky, And some people in the field say rolling robots are more practical and begin doing work today than walking robots. Robots are still years away from accomplishing. Andrea Tomas, Chief Executive Officer and co-founder of Diligent, says wheels are more reliable, noting that many hospitals and senior centers are already designed around wheelchair accessibility. Wheels are safer, she says. If a robot is going down the hallway on wheels, it can stop without having to actively balance. And if there is a battery or power issue, a humanoid with legs could fall on somebody. The wheel-leg divide was on full display at CE. Going down the hallway on wheels, it can stop without having to actively balance. And if there is a battery or power issue, a humanoid with legs could fall on somebody.

Legs are a terrible idea, says Bill Ray, a senior analyst at market research firm Gartner, Inc., arguing that they add significant engineering complexity, particularly around balance and ankle articulation. Legged robots also consume far more energy because balancing requires constant adjustment. Still, bipeds offer advantages that wheeled systems struggle to match. Legs can make it easier to get upstairs. Moving one leg at a time, in theory, allows robots to recover more effectively if they begin to lose their balance. Another advantage, investors seem to like legs. 1X, the maker of Neo, a humanoid robot designed as a home assistant, has raised $123.5 million, while Agility Robotics has raised a total of $180 million across four funding rounds. Figure AI, Inc., despite limited real-world deployment, has reached a valuation of $39 billion. By contrast, Diligent Robotics has raised about $50 million. Ray attributes this disparity, in fact, in part to the human tendency to anthropomorphize technology. When you as a human being perceive something that looks human, he says, you attribute human values to it. When you see a robot walking, your brain says, oh, it can climb, jump, and run, even if it can't do all those things. At Agility's facility in Salem, Oregon, Digit, a 5'9" robot with blinking LED eyes and ostrich-like legs, lifts a 50-pound container and places them onto a conveyor belt. To reach lower shelves, it bends its legs at the knees and hips. Digit takes short, careful steps to enable consistent stability and predictability while still moving quickly enough to load and unload bins. Digit is shaped less like a human than some rival products. Jonathan Hurst, Agility's co-founder and chief robot officer, says he's closely studied movement across a diverse range of animals, humans and birds, ghost crabs and horses, focusing less on anatomy or appearance than on the underlying physics of motion. It's made for work and provides actual value. It is not a companion, so it doesn't matter what it looks like, he says. But it is human-centric because it needs to interact with us. Here we just need to move these boxes and nothing else matters. Hurst argues that legs are critical to reliability in performing these tasks. Would you rather be on your own 2 feet or on a Segway, he asks. Human spaces are easiest to navigate if you have two legs, a body, and arms. If you're trying to design a robot on a path toward general purpose utility, this is the best way. Bernd Bornick, founder and CEO of 1X, says its investment in legs is beginning to pay off. We used to have a humanoid on wheels, he said of the previous industrial model called Eve. But 1X has improved the performance and energy efficiency of its leg system so much that the most logical thing to do is to focus on the platform with the biggest long-term potential. There's no reason not to have legs, he says. They're generally just better for everything. The company plans to use shipping its $20,000 Neo robots to homes later this year. The devices are designed to help with domestic tasks such as folding laundry while offering human-like companionship. 1X Expert expects to manufacture 100,000 robots annually by the end of 2027. At its research and development lab in Glendale, California, Walt Disney Company is developing both wheeled and legged machines for deployment at its theme parks.

0: Based on familiar characters, the new Disney robots go beyond traditional animatronics with free-roaming characters, including Star Wars, BDX droids, Fantastic Four's H-E-R-B-I-E, and Olaf, the snowman from Frozen. Navigating crowds in the parks and interacting one-on-one with guests in real time. For us, it always starts with the character and the story, says Kyle Laughlin, Senior Vice President for Technology and Engineering of R&D at Walt Disney Imagineering, the Cruise Line and Parks Design Unit. We work in close partnership with the film, television, and games teams who created these characters, and the movement system has to feel authentic to who that character is. Although Olaf was the one that went viral this year for a sudden malfunction, Laughlin says Herbie is among the company's most technically challenging robots because it moves on a balancing ball and constantly performs calculations to stay upright. We know guests may bump into them or pet them on our cruise ships, he says, as Herbie wheels across the R&D floor, not far from a BDX droid, making singing noises and dancing on its two small legs. We've continued to work on making sure these are safe while also advancing the engineering. Practical considerations about specific applications drive the decisions at many companies, weighing wheels versus legs. But Disney isn't after something different. The goal is not to pick the best technology, Laughlin says. It is to choose the form of movement that best preserves the character's personality, emotion, and believability when guests meet them in the real world. If that's where you're headed, it turns out there's more than one way to get there. The rise of Japan's thrifting economy. Uniqlo, with its meticulously organized stores selling functional basics, might look like the face of Japan's apparel industry. But by store count, the leader these days is Second Street, a secondhand clothing chain that was little known a decade ago and is now riding a wave of Gen Z demand for affordable fashion. The retailer, selling everything from broken-in Nikes and vintage Prada wallets to gently worn business suits and streetwear in near-mint condition, overtook Uniqlo in the past few years and continued to widen its lead with its 931 Japanese locations at the end of March, outnumbering the casual wear giant's 794 as of last August. In Japan, where Second Street has set a target of 1,500 stores by 2035, the chain's popularity signals a cultural shift among consumers long known for favoring pristine, brand-name goods. The retailer's rise also reflects the emergence of young, price-sensitive Gen Z shoppers trying to stay on top of fashion during the country's first sustained bout of inflation in decades. In the past 4 years, Japan consumers have been navigating the most significant erosion of their purchasing power in recent memory, as inflation has outpaced wage growth. A weaker yen has also made European fashion brands, once attainable indulgences for the middle class, out of reach for many. Even with wage increases over the past year, rising costs have reshaped consumer behavior, turning the search for pre-loved clothing from a niche habit to a mainstream hobby. Our industry has always been pretty resilient in conditions like this, with inflation running ahead of wage gains, says Masanori Takai, a senior executive at Second Street in charge of store operations. Still, the retailer's popularity is about more than just affordability, he maintains. Each store has different inventory, and each item is special. Customers get to search for something good from what's affordable, kind of like a treasure hunt. Given the rising popularity, he says Second Street is also looking to open more specialized stores in Japan in the coming years, including outlets focused on furniture and musical instruments. Japan isn't alone in seeing a surge in demand for used clothes. In the U.S., the secondhand apparel market is expected to total almost $79 billion by 2030, according to a report by online reseller ThredUp, Inc., driven in part by Gen Z and even Gen Alpha's emerging interest in all things retro. The U.S.-Israel war in Iran, seesawing Trump administration tariffs, and the supply chain disruptions resulting from both have added to inflationary pressure for consumers everywhere. McKinsey & Company forecast this global secondhand market will grow up to three times faster than firsthand fashion through 2027. The resale market in Japan, though, stands out for its huge inventory of Hermes scarves, Louis Vuitton handbags, and other high-end items, mostly accumulated during the country's luxury boom of the 1980s and 90s, when rapid financial growth turned it into a global superpower and gave its middle class unprecedented purchasing power. The country is also known for its culture of meticulous care. One reason its vintage stores have become a destination for overseas operations enthusiasts and tourists eager to capitalize on the weak yen. Japanese households hold an estimated 91 trillion Japanese, $570 billion worth of items unused for at least a year, roughly 715,000 per person, according to NLI Research Institute, a Tokyo think tank. The report was commissioned last year by Mercari, the flea market app that helped break the stigma of buying used items, paving the way for stores like Second Street and smaller rivals Treasury Factory and Ragtag to expand. Fashion accounts for the largest share at 34%, followed by leisure and sports equipment at 22%, and entertainment items like books, games, and music at 21%, the report found. Dotted throughout Japan, Second Street stores are a far cry from the stereotype of a musty and often chaotic thrift store. The company's sprawling suburban locations and smaller boutiques in city centers feature bright lighting and clean floors, projecting an almost sterile feel. Compared with the clothing and vintage shops in Tokyo's Shimokitazawa and Koenji neighborhoods, which trade on retro-cool aesthetics or are luxury resale specialists in Aoyama, Second Street's offerings are also highly sensible. Lightly worn office staples are displayed along the premium streetwear and once ubiquitous pieces by Marc Jacobs and Coach, all of them looking for a second life. Sales for Second Street in the last fiscal year through the end of March came at about 155 billion yen, up 18% from a year earlier. The company is part of the listed Geo Holders Corp, a massive retail group with a market capitalization of 80 billion yen. Geo began in 1986 as a video rental business before expanding into used phones and video games. It plans to rename itself Second Retailing later this year to reflect the success of its used clothing chain. On a recent weekend afternoon, several shoppers were at one of its stores in western Tokyo, sifted the racks of Moncler and Acne Studios jackets, pausing to scrutinize prices and scan for imperfections. The racks were organized by style, with dedicated zones for Ralph Lauren, Supreme, and other popular brands. Few people came in carrying bags stuffed with used clothing and waited at the cash registers as a staff member examined sweaters and T-shirts one by one. The stores accept only clean, lightly used items, and they pay in cash. The purchase price is determined by as many as 20 criteria, including condition, trend, brand name, and seasonality. A puffer jacket might fetch a higher price in November than in June. Lower grade items are recycled, repurposed, or sold overseas. Some inventory comes from people clearing out their parents' attics, but Tackle says many regulars are as likely to sell a vintage piece as they are to buy one, treating the stores like an evolving closet. It's now much more common to buy, sell again and again, he said, adding that this allows people to try out more styles. This is helping lead our market growth, and it's a particularly strong trend among our customers in their teens and 20s. Yu Yanagita, a 31-year-old real estate office worker in the southern Japanese city of Miyazaki, began documenting her secondhand hauls on TikTok last year and now has 25,000 followers. She says buying used clothing has helped her save money while avoiding the grip of fast fashion. People in my generation are used to being able to buy clothes cheaply and easily. That also means it's easy to end up with similar clothes as your friends or to order things online and forget about them by the time they arrive, she says. Thrifting at places like Second Street feels new and exciting for younger people and even kind of cool. Even Itochu Corp., one of Japan's largest companies, is moving to capitalize on the secondhand boom. Earlier this year, the conglomerate, whose businesses span everything from energy to convenience stores, bought a stake in secondhand retailer Bookoff Group Holdings, known for its used manga and retro video games. Itochu plans to use its roughly 16,000 Family Mart convenience stores locations as drop-off points for used goods, extending Bookoff's reach deeper into everyday Japanese commerce. The government has also emerged as an unlikely cheerleader for the expanding industry, framing it as a cornerstone of a circular economy that helps fulfill the UN Sustainable Development Goals that Japan signed onto a decade ago. Shintaro More, the deputy director at the Ministry of Environment, says Japan aims to expand its secondhand market by nearly a third to 4.6 trillion yen by 2030. Officials want 50% of the population buying or selling at least one secondhand item annually by 2030, up about 9 percentage points from 2024. The impact on the first-hand apparel market is still uncertain. Some see growing popularity of pre-loved clothing as a threat to established retailers, while Taki and others say it's encouraging consumers to shop more, since they can flip any purchase to help fund their next outlay. Either way, major retailers are taking the burgeoning market seriously. Japanese retailer Muji, known for its utilitarian no-logo aesthetic, has begun encouraging customers to bring used items back to stores in exchange for loyalty points. It then resells the items at some of its locations after remaking them by dyeing or mending them. A major challenge to the uptake of secondhand shopping, Teke says, has been winning over the more skeptical older generations. But he says there's been progress. You can see them come in with low expectations and are surprised by what they find, he says. Soon, dropping by the store becomes a habit for them. Spain is the real melting pot. 2 hours into Bad Bunny's second of 10 mega concerts in Madrid, the singer darts off stage for a quick wardrobe change, tasking a Puerto Rican percussion group, Los Pineros de la Cresta, with keeping the crowd in motion. As the band riffs on Café Con Ron, a hybrid of plena, tropical synth sounds and bass-rattling drums with more than 300 million streams, the musicians encourage audience members to proudly hoist the flags of their home countries. The show might be taking place in Spain, but a sea of Latin American flags emerges from the masses. The graphic diversity of the 60,000-plus fans filling the stadium every night of Bad Bunny's sold-out Madrid residency in May and June reflects a wider trend playing out across the nation. In the past 3 years, Spain has welcomed more than 3 million immigrants, the bulk of them from Latin America. Their arrival has reignited growth, allowing companies to fill job openings at breakneck speed and transform the country into the fastest expanding major economy in the Eurozone. Today, roughly 1 in 5 residents is foreign-born, with recent population growth driven largely by arrivals from Argentina, Colombia, Peru, and Venezuela, a kaleidoscope of high-earning Spanish speakers who until recently might have been more likely to land in Miami than Madrid. Many of these transplants are middle-class professionals fleeing political and economic instability, drawn by Spain's shared language, accelerated citizenship pathways for Latin Americans, and access to the European labor market. At a time when Spain, like much of the developed world, faces a rapidly aging population, immigration has become an economic lifeline. Many open roles, such as those in tourism, elder care, and agriculture, don't require specialized skills. Though more recently the country has aggressively pursued highly educated Latin Americans to fill lucrative jobs in tech and healthcare. Migration has long been a prominent part of Spanish culture and history, and many Spaniards have relatives who emigrated to Latin America, just as many Latin Americans now come to Spain in search of a better future. That history helps explain why integration has often been relatively smooth. The inclusion of these workers is very easy, says Patricia Gabaldon, a professor of economics at IE University. We are super lucky because we speak the same language, but also because the cultural roots are very similar. The embrace of immigration, something Prime Minister Pedro Sanchez has identified as both a social and an economic imperative, stands in sharp contrast to the growing nationalism elsewhere, particularly in the U.S., where many Latin Americans moved before the anti-immigration Trump era. And while other European countries have tightened entry, Spain has embraced the opposite approach. As part of an application process that ends on June 30, Spain will naturalize roughly 500,000 residents already in the country. Today, immigrants fill roughly 90% of the country's newest jobs, according to a paper by Real Instituto Elcano, a think tank in Madrid. The pro-migrant stance has faced criticism, particularly in parts of the country where housing remains in short supply. Hostile attitudes toward migration have been growing among the far and center right, where common narratives include claims that migrants steal jobs, receive unfair access to subsidies, or commit more crimes. Arab and Muslim migrants, in particular, tend to be perceived more negatively. Before the Red Bunny concerts, thousands of locals took to the streets calling for rent protections amid the housing crisis. Across Spain, the cost of living continues to climb, a burden in the country where wages are low and work-life balance is prized. Those sharp price hikes are why 55% of Spaniards report a worse economic outlook compared with before the pandemic, according to a survey by think tank Funcas. Local officials have instituted measures to prevent short-term rentals, but the country still needs about 700,000 additional homes, according to a Banco de España estimate. If the cost of living rises too quickly, it risks curbing a stream of immigrants who've helped prop up growth. Nikki Dodd moved to Spain from Argentina in her 20s to find a job in the arts. That was before the latest wave of immigration, and now the 32-year-old creative director and photographer says she can feel the change. With costs rising, she's having trouble finding the larger apartment she says she'll need if she stays in Madrid indefinitely. At the same time, she relishes the growing diversity in the Spanish capital and the buzz of fellow creatives who've helped transform the city. After attending one of the Bad Bunny shows, Lorena Jusino, a 34-year-old Puerto Rican living in the city, says she regrets that more of her compatriots haven't made their way to Spain's capital. But she says interest in her home island is often a topic of conversation, one that inevitably turns to Bad Bunny, a proud Puerto Rican. Still, when the artist who won Album of the Year at this year's Grammy Awards takes the stage in Madrid, those demographics briefly shift. During the almost three-hour set, Bad Bunny tells the audience they're all welcome to be Puerto Rican for the night. His offer draws a deafening response from the multinational crowd. Her father pulled pipes for Guinness factory workers during her childhood. Now Grain Wafer is in charge of the beloved and booming beer brand. Grain Wafer is embarking on the surprisingly intricate task of pulling a perfect pint of Guinness. First step, inspecting the cleanliness of the glass. It's Guinness branded, as it should be at every bar where this Irish stout is served on draft. Wafer is the senior executive at the Guinness parent company, Diageo PLC, holds the barware up to the sunlight coming through a window at a bar in Guinness storehouse in Dublin. Last year, 1.8 million visitors flocked there to learn about the storied history of the brand, including the 284 checks the brew goes through before it leaves the factory. The punctiliousness doesn't stop at the factory gate. Guinness protocols recommend bars wash their pint glasses separately from other dishware, lest grease transfer and ruin what is called the shtick, the distinctive lines of foam left behind on the glass as the creamy head drops with each sip. Satisfied that this glass is sufficiently immaculate, Wafer positions it at a precise 45-degree angle and pulls the tap toward her. When the liquid, which is carbonated with a mix of nitrogen and carbon dioxide, reaches the top of the harp emblem, she places the glass on the counter and waits until it settles. The mesmerizing moment when the bubbles rise from the body of the beer to the head, turning the stout from tan-colored to a deep brown. She then places the glass back under the tap and this time pushes the handle away, which slows the flow of gas and allows for greater control when pouring the domed head. The entire process takes about almost 2 minutes, which is, needless to say, a lot longer than it takes a bartender to pour a regular pint. Some of the great advertising campaigns are all based around that idea of the anticipation, says Wafer 56. The resultant slogan, good things come to those who wait. Wafer's evangelical belief in the product has helped Guinness become the toast of Diageo, where she serves as global category director of beer, vodka, liquors, and convenience. Like many of its peers, the wider company has endured years of falling sales as alcoholic consumption dropped during the pandemic. But Guinness has bucked the trend. Since Wafer began leading the brand in 2019, Guinness has gone from frequently lagging Diageo's overall performance to posting a double-digit compound annual growth rate, starting with a 27% spike in the second half of 2021. Ireland and Britain are still its biggest markets, but Guinness is today the most sold draft beer in New York and Boston. A higher alcohol version called Foreign Extra Stout has made Nigeria the world's fourth largest consumer of Guinness, and Guinness 0.0 is the number one non-alcoholic beer in the UK. To keep up with the demand, including for 0.0, Diageo recently opened a new brewery in founder Arthur Guinness's hometown of Little Connell in Ireland's County Kildare. A second facility due to begin construction this year will more than double site capacity. It's a 269-year-old overnight success, Wafer says. Wafer's worked at Diageo for 29 years, but her attachment to the Guinness brand goes back much longer. Her father owned a pub called Hannon's right outside the original brewery gates, and Guinness employees frequented it after their shifts. When Guinness recruited Wafer from the public relations firm where she was working after earning a master's degree in modern American and English literature, her father was elated. That was, for him, just the proudest moment, Wafer says. Working for Guinness in Ireland is like... She pauses as she summons the correct words to describe what it's like promoting an iconic brand that's omnipresent in Dublin. It's such a big part of the Irish psyche and legacy, Wafer says. You are very conscious if you are just a moment in that journey, she concludes, which seems like an understatement considering we are on a property where its namesake founder signed a 9,000-year lease in 1759. That kind of ubiquity is... its downsides. By the time Wafer was put in charge of Guinness, the brand had become pigeonholed. It's drunk by older guys in a traditional bar in winter, she imagined consumers thinking. So she and her team introduced a lovely day for a Guinness campaign, which highlighted younger people drinking beer in warmer months. The company also emphasized that despite its dark, cooler color and creaminess, Guinness is still actually lighter in calories, 210 for a 20-ounce pint, and lower in alcohol context, 4.2%, than many rival beers. Now that Wafer is delivered for Guinness, Diageo is hoping she'll work the same magic on the rest of the portfolio that's been part of her remit since 2024, which include vodkas and canned cocktails. Her plans once again include having uniform, rigorous quality standards and leaning into social media trends. She's finished pouring her beer, but it's not time to drink yet. To certify that the pint is truly up to standard, Wafer performs the tilt test, during which the drinkers slope their Guinness as far as possible to see how far the cream will tip over the lip without spilling. Any other beer would pour out the precarious angle at which she's holding the glass, but the head keeps the Guinness in place. Then she asked me to try my hand at the mini multi-step pour. It takes two tries, but I finally managed Guinness-level excellence. That's perfectly domed, Wafer says approvingly. Stunning.
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6: Hi, I'm Jennifer from the Talking Information Center, and today I'll be reading select articles from the July 6th and 13th edition of The New Yorker. Up first, on and off the menu, The Fiber Fad Keeps on Moving by Hannah Goldfield. For years, Ariel Pastor Sebring, a 31-year-old recipe developer and comedian in Portland, Oregon, has been keeping notes for a potential cookbook. One idea was a chapter of recipes inspired in part by her time running track at the University of Pittsburgh. I was very conscious of what I was putting in my body, she told me recently, especially when it came to finding the right balance of simple carbohydrates and fiber. Runners are pretty big on clearing out before a race. On social media, her posts skew aspirational, often showcasing the art of the dinner party. Gingham tablecloth set with fresh flowers, kitschy cocktail glasses, and jewel-toned vegetable-strewn platters. When she decided to experiment with high-fiber recipes on Instagram and TikTok, she opted for candor. In a video featuring roasted sweet potatoes with sautéed greens and dressed lentils, she spoke into a roll of toilet paper as if it were a microphone. "Welcome to Blowouts," she announced in the self-consciously goofy tone of a game show host, a new series of recipes to knock a few things loose. To Pastor Sebring's shock, the video went viral. She added more episodes, a quinoa apple salad with walnuts, chopped kale, and radicchio, a spin on Sum Tum, the Thai shredded papaya salad, and the bluntly named Poop Smoothie, nicknamed the Poolie by some fans, made from spinach, chia seeds, oats, and peanut butter, and soon had 70,000 new followers. She had stumbled into a trend known as fibermaxing. "The craziest part is that people feel like they can share with me what's going on in their bowel movements," she said. "I've been getting DMs from people like telling me about their poops or saying, 'Hey, this really helped me.' I first sensed that fiber could be the new protein, a macronutrient that captures the zeitgeist, last year when Jenny Britton, the founder of the upscale brand Jenny's Splendid Ice Creams, debuted a line of dehydrated fruit bars called Flora. Made largely from cores and rinds, the bars were marketed as environmentally conscientious, but they were also meant to address a phenomenon that Britton calls the fiber gap. Less than 10% of Americans consume the daily recommended amount of daily fiber, also known as roughage, the parts of plants that scrub through the digestive tract instead of being absorbed. A single Flora bar contains about half the daily suggested intake. Around the same time, I went out with three friends, all mothers in their early 40s, for a monthly dinner that we jokingly called Women's Group. One of them announced, conspiratorially, that another friend's holistic physician had a maxim for the premenopausal, 6 prunes a day. Compared with protein, which lends itself to a narrative of growth, more grams, more grains, fiber is a bit of a hard sell, likelier to be espoused by women in sensible shoes than by fitness junkies on Twitch. But the benefits of eating a high-fiber diet are arguably more significant. Gastroenterologists and influencers alike are eager to explain that fiber affects health beyond gut motility, formerly known as shitting. It slows digestion, which can make you feel full for longer, and help manage blood sugar and body weight, and has been shown to lower cholesterol and blood pressure. Fiber can also be a prebiotic, feeding the trillions of gastrointestinal bacteria that support our immune and nervous systems. If protein maxing conjures the rapacious spirit of an HGTV makeover show, fiber maxing is like a PBS special about restoring a Victorian home. Britton became a zealot for fiber during the pandemic, not long after she's decided to step away from the day-to-day operations of her ice cream business. "Stuck at home in Ohio, I just didn't know who I was at all, so I went to the forest," she told me. "I was walking 10 miles a day, wandering the earth like Demeter looking for Persephone." She also began to eat fresh blueberries by the pint. At first, she wondered if she was overdoing it. Wasn't fruit high in sugar? But after a few months, she'd lost weight and felt better than she had in years, a transformation that also helped her realize that she wanted a divorce. After educating herself on nutrition, Britton concluded that it was the fiber, stupid, and that she should try harvesting it from the parts of the fruit that an ice cream company would typically discard. The bars, which come in flavors like mango, cardamom, and brambleberry lavender, are packaged in luxe, color-blocked matte wrappers. Each is a chewy, dark brown puck, slightly tacky to the touch. Most are speckled with bits of roasted almond. All taste predominantly of indeterminate dried fruit. When I asked Britton how she planned to overcome fiber's less palatable associations, she reached for dreamier imagery. You could think of cultivating your gut microbiome as feeding your Eden, she said. I think people are going to start to think of their insides as like this wilderness place that I can go, and it's where my imagination lives and my peace and my safety. Laughing, she added, versus the idea of just poop. In the past quarter century, food culture has become even more personal and confessional. Perhaps the inevitable conclusion was that it would encompass, well, its inevitable conclusion. Like so many trends, this one was pioneered by gay men. One of the early luminaries of fiber talk was a sex educator and amateur chef named Alex Hall, who posts recipes on an account called The Bottoms Digest. I admit to feeling some relief about the breaking of this taboo. After all, everyone poops, and we might as well do it better. In France, a healthy bowel movement might serve as evidence of aesthetic finesse. According to at least one Reddit thread, to say, j'ai fait un parfait, is to brag about a stool so clean that it requires little to no toilet paper. As it turns out, the appeal of fiber cuts across marketing idioms, whether it's Pastor Sebring's body millennial relatability, Britain's candy-colored promise of nirvana, or the biohacking grind set embodied by the 36-year-old entrepreneur Alan Lynn. In 2025, Lynn, a self-described fiber daddy, released a product called Liquid Salad, a thin green puree of apple, cucumber, kale, and celery, enhanced with potent prebiotics such as chicory root inulin and chia seeds. It comes in the sort of plastic pouch that is often used for baby food, and it tastes, to me, like a pleasantly vegetal applesauce with a powerfully unpleasant aftertaste of stevia. A version sweetened only with fruit juice is forthcoming. Lynn got the idea for the liquid salad on a trip he took to Japan in 2024. He realized that the traditional Japanese diet, which is heavy in fiber, was optimal for digestion, and he marveled at the abundance of nutritional supplement pouches he saw at convenience stores. Back home in Seal Beach, California, he set out to make a high-fiber diet extremely convenient for lazy Americans. He earned a following, in part, with an absurd and tangentially related gimmick, a series of videos in which he wolfs down boiled eggs and other sulfuric foods in order to generate maximally offensive farts. Every influencer is in Lululemon and so fucking boring, he told me recently. I'm like, can't you make it entertaining and fun? We'd met, ostensibly for lunch, at the Crema Cafe, a Seal Beach bakery known for its sandwiches and pastries. But when it came time to order, Lynn, who wore a slim pair of Saint Laurent sunglasses and a mesh tank top that showed off his biceps, asked for only an almond milk latte, unsweetened. He tries to avoid carbs, he explained, focusing mostly on protein and on fiber, the best macro for unblocking, as it were, one's potential. I wake up so excited, he told me. I take a huge dump every morning, and then I crush the MacBook for 13 hours every day. This is like the most exciting thing in the world to me. The Billionaire's Vagina Club by Melanie Thernstrom. Sally Greenwald likes to say she is the happiest gynecologist in America. She is certainly sought after, having attracted a following of high-powered Silicon Valley women of a certain age, with her motto, "Sexual health is health." Recently, Greenwald was the guest of honor at a small luncheon hosted by one of her patients, the tech entrepreneur and philanthropist Giselle Cordestani, in Atherton, California, one of the wealthiest towns in the country. The event took place in the stately pillared home Cordestani shares with her husband, Omid, the former chairman of Twitter. Cordestani, who has long light brown hair and was wearing platform Prada sneakers, apologized that her co-host, a fellow Greenwald patient named Nicole Lacob, who runs the philanthropic foundation of the Golden State Warriors, her husband Joe is the majority owner, wasn't able to come at the last minute. She had flown to Paris to attend the debut runway show of Mathieu Blazy, the new designer for Chanel. The other women in the room murmured in understanding. Ranging in age from late 30s to mid-50s, they were accomplished, confident, the kind of women for whom fake it till you make it had long ago morphed into make it better and better. When I moved to Silicon Valley from New York 15 years ago, I was astonished by the widespread conviction that everything, even one's body, aging, and mortality notwithstanding, must and will improve, like each new iteration of iPhone. Greenwald, who is 40 and has a spirited demeanor, perched on the edge of a chair, ready to field questions. "Use my brain," she told the women, her high blonde ponytail bouncing. "Meander me wherever you want to go." The doctor, who grew up nearby in Los Altos, fit in easily with the group. Her sparkling Jimmy Choo flats peeked out from under a long rainbow-striped dress, and her language immediately signaled that she shares Silicon Valley's obsession with optimization and innovation. Preservation on perfection, she calls it, a determination to bring the entrepreneurial mindset into every aspect of one's life. The women at the lunch were not content to enjoy good health. They were looking for a way to level up. The latest term for this is health maxing. One difference between Greenwald and the dozens of biohack doctors who treat the area's billionaire tech bros is that she wants to achieve this goal in part through orgasms. Lube, she likes to say, is as essential to one's routine as sunscreen. Rather than concentrate on increasing lifespan, she focuses on what she calls a woman's sex span. Her concierge gynecology practice, which is situated on the Stanford campus, where she is an assistant clinical professor, views women's sexual health as a way to well-being and ultimately to longevity. She makes the case that bro science culture typically relies on research that excludes data about women. Rockstar longevity doctors like Peter Attia and Andrew Huberman come to mind. Part of Greenwald's approach involves using cutting-edge hormone therapy, among other interventions, in unconventional ways. She also counsels women to have more and better sex, devising stratagems like F It Friday, a prescription to have sex as often as possible in the year's shortest month. Excuse me, it was F It February. New patients pay tens of thousands of dollars a year to join her practice if they manage to get off a waiting list. Some have sought Greenwald out after hearing her speak at private gatherings hosted by fans like Priscilla Chan Zuckerberg. Last fall, after a fierce auction, Greenwald received a seven-figure book advance from HarperCollins. Sheryl Sandberg is writing a blurb. "Sandberg described Greenwald to me as brilliant, energetic, passionate," adding, "she's unafraid to broach topics in ways that other people, I think, have been afraid to." In the past few years, as her waiting list blew up, Greenwald started jokingly referring to her practice as BVC, the Billionaire's Vagina Club. Some patients found the name amusing. but the billionaireesses apparently did not. Greenwald stopped using it. Seated in Cordestani's grand living room, the lunch guests told Greenwald about their frustration with their primary care doctors, whom they viewed as old-fashioned disease chasers. "I like biohacking," Cordestani said, but complained that her doctors were dismissive. The women wanted physicians who were disease preventers and doctors who were attentive to the difficulties wrought by menopause, which have been increasingly found to leave women vulnerable to other ailments. "I first met Cordestani at a book group that was reading All Fours, Miranda July's 2024 novel about a woman teetering on the estrogen cliff of perimenopause, ditching her husband and child in the process. The book club members roundly disliked it, indignant that the character was being driven mad by perimenopause, as if hormone replacement therapy didn't exist. Did July just have a bad gynecologist?" Outside Cordestani's glass doors, a gigantic inflatable flamingo moved back and forth in an infinity pool. Inside, one young woman asked Greenwald, "How do I know when I'm in perimenopause?" "My goal is that my patients never know," Greenwald answered, segueing to her enthusiasm for hormones. She told the group that she had several Olympic athletes as patients. As soon as their schedules for the 2024 Paris Games were released, she used an ovulation medication to sync their cycles so that they would compete on days 9 through 14, the time when estrogen peaks and women are suffused with energy. "In perimenopause," she said, "the pattern shifts. Fluctuating hormones can cause days and days of angsty PMS, followed by spikes of anxiety." 40-something women can get quite a reputation, she noticed. She noted, "These are badass women like yourselves who run companies, run households with a lot of children, have MBA careers and whatnot, and all of a sudden, they're freaking out at everyone." "I'm super excited about using hormones, maybe forever," Greenwald went on. "I will humbly bow my head when the data come out to prove the opposite, but I really think we're onto something." When she's talking about scientific innovations, Greenwald warns her listeners that she is prone to go super dorky. Although the women she treats are data-driven, they are impatient. Unwilling to wait a decade for randomized controlled trials, then years more for prescribing habits to change and insurance companies to catch up. She makes treatment recommendations based on a combination of what she calls biological plausibility, a theory of why something should work, and new data. "There's a lot of cool new meds on the market that I'm super excited about that few doctors are using," she said, "but I am. I want to be very clear about when I'm speaking as a UCSF-trained physician with lots of randomized control trials behind me, what I'm saying versus when I've entered the woo-woo world of concierge medicine and I'm going into anecdotal evidence and observational studies," she said, fluttering her hands. "You guys are a very smart room here." A woman mentioned that some of her friends were paying for their young daughters to freeze their eggs as a graduation present. "Super interesting. That's a great idea," Greenwald said. "This is my favorite example of population-based health versus concierge health. Research shows that most women who freeze their eggs before the age of 37 don't end up using them." "But suppose we don't care what the cost is," Greenwald asked. "The calculus becomes simpler. Everyone knows 21-year-old eggs are better." Corey Bates, a trustee of the Asian Art Museum, who is married to the CEO of the software company Genesis, leaned forward. Bates was wearing a scarlet dress and kitten heel flip-flops, and she spoke up to say that after learning that she was at high risk for ovarian cancer, she funded a study to assess whether the risk for the disease can be reduced by removing one's fallopian tubes. Greenwald praised the study, and Bates took the opportunity to ask if the doctor would take her as a patient. Greenwald beamed. I'm so, so flattered. I would love to, but I'm completely full. She promised to try to find room for Bates in the future. Someone asked Greenwald how she felt about hormone monitoring apps, and she answered that the technology is not there yet and that the apps on the market are unreliable. She addressed her audience, please make a good app for teenage girls and for perimenopause and menopause. The women smiled, then everybody filed into the dining room. Greenwald left before dessert so that she could be home in time to meet three of her four sons at their bus stop. I met Greenwald 3 years ago, and she was consulting once a week for the primary care practice where I was a patient. She strode into the room looking like a television doctor in a chic blue print dress and flats. She favors prints, she told me, because they disguise splashes of bodily fluid. By then, I was skeptical of gynecologists. I had consulted three about insomnia, brain fog, and vaginal atrophy, which made sex painful and left me with recurrent infections, only to be told that the ill effects of menopause are just a, quote, natural stage of life, which could not be medicated away. Then the doctors would bustle out to see their more appealing patients, the cheerily pregnant ones, whose deliveries constituted the bulk of their income and whose babies would be added to the collage of photos decorating their office walls. Greenwald told me that, even though I'd been prescribed some hormones, she felt that I had been undertreated, because doctors often use hormones too sparingly. She prescribed five different forms of hormones to me, and my old life resumed. I texted my middle-aged friends the details of my prescriptions. Estrogen patch, estradiol 0.075 milligrams. Vaginal ring, estring, 7.5 milligrams. Estrogen cream, estradiol 0.01%. Oral progesterone, prometrium, 100 milligrams. Compounded testosterone cream, start at 1 milligram, then move to 2 milligrams, up to 10 milligrams. They pressed their own doctors, who hedged or shrugged, but eventually wrote the prescriptions for them. When my friends found relief, they were thrilled and infuriated. Why were they getting this information from me and not their doctors? For many women, menopause marks a retirement from active sexuality. They may still have sex in the way a retired athlete may still throw a ball around the backyard, but the drive is gone. Greenwald wants to get these women back into the game because research shows that a healthy sex life brings a variety of benefits that can contribute to longevity. Her methods combine treatments with sex tips. How many sexually active years do you want to live? She asked patients. If having orgasms in your 80s is on your bucket list, you have to work at it. A faltering sex life can also put a marriage at risk, and statistics suggest that people who stay partnered live longer. In the 2024 General Social Survey, nearly two-thirds of married adults reported having sex less than once a week, and 28% answered that they had sex rarely or not at all. Women's sexual health has been under-researched, and in recent years, federal research money into women's health issues has been slashed. But menopause is finally having a moment. Last November, the FDA removed the black box warning, the agency's strictest safety alert, against HRT, and earlier this month, Melinda French Gates announced a $200 million menopause research initiative. A 2024 meta-analysis published by the Bulletin of the World Health Organization looked at 63 studies and found strong correlations among overall health, well-being, and sexual activity. A study from the same year of the Journal of Psychosexual Health analyzed government data and found that women who had low sexual frequency had a 46% higher mortality risk. It seems obvious that healthier people might be more sexually active, but Greenwald believes that the association is bidirectional, that good sex leads to good health. Orgasms improve mental health, suppressing stress hormones like cortisol and releasing dopamine and oxytocin. Women with robust sex lives report less depression and anxiety. Studies show that orgasms also relieve menstrual pain, lower blood pressure, enhance circulation, correlate with better cardiac functioning, and burn calories equivalent to 30 minutes of brisk walking. Orgasms also activate parasympathetic pathways that promote deeper and longer sleep. There are measurable health benefits to orgasms and burn calories equivalent to 30 minutes of brisk walking. Orgasms also activate parasympathetic pathways that promote deeper

60 years after the so-called sexual revolution, the sex lives of straight women are hardly thriving. Whereas straight men climax in almost all sexual encounters, heterosexual women in relationships fail to climax a third of the time. The widespread assumption has always been that the female orgasm is innately tricky, but data shows that lesbians climax almost as often as men do. A number of Greenwald's patients told me that they'd never had a gynecologist who thought of sexual satisfaction as a medical issue, but she considers sex coaching to be a part of her job, just as an internist might advise a patient with high blood pressure to get more exercise. There is a girl-friendly pass-it-on quality to the way word has spread about Greenwald's treatments, which include birth control pills such as Nextstellis and Natasia that contain a new natural form of estrogen, not the synthetic formulation in most pills, compounded testosterone cream for a kick-ass sex drive booster, magnesium glycinate for sleep, temperature-controlled mattresses, her preferred vibrator for postmenopausal women, a long-handled model with 70 to 150 hertz frequencies, and silicone-based lube. Greenwald has been known to draw diagrams for patients showing them how to find their G-spot. Experts described sex in biophysiosocial terms, biopsychosocial terms, Greenwald told me. I tell my patients, think bio. Nicole Lacob, the wife of the Warriors owner, started seeing Greenwald over a year ago when she was 56, just in time in terms of starting hormone replacement therapy. For women more than 10 years into menopause, HRT can boost mood, libido, and bone health, but it also presents a cardiovascular risks, among others. I wish I'd had her when I was 45, Lacob said. At the time, she recalled, she was too depressed to even shower. I was crying over things all the time, and I had no idea that it was even perimenopause. Lacob was seated with her legs tucked underneath her on a fluffy couch in the living room of her Mediterranean-style estate. She has a cascade of dark hair and wore platform Uggs. At Warriors games, she's often seen on camera dancing in glittery thigh-high boots beside her husband. I think I would probably even look 10 years younger now if I had had her then, she said. Lacob had always liked the house warm. She used to tease her husband that if he ever wanted to see her naked, he'd need to keep the heat cranked up. Suddenly, she was always too hot and couldn't sleep because of night sweats. She'd had breast cancer in her 30s and consequently had been warned away from HRT, which has been thought to be unsafe for cancer patients. But Greenwald explained that there is only a modest increased risk of recurrence. This is a controversial position and one that many oncologists oppose, in the belief that data are still emerging and that even a modest risk is not worth taking. She prescribed an estrogen patch to alleviate the night sweats and an estrogen ring, which is placed inside the vagina and releases local doses of the hormone. Then Sally asked me questions that I never thought to ask myself regarding desire, Lacob said. I was shell-shocked the first time. Natalie Dompei, the Italian-born head of a pharmaceutical business and the wife of the tech entrepreneur Charmath Palihapitiya, told me, laughing at the memory of just how graphic Greenwald's questions can be. The best part is when I go home and repeat all my new learnings to my husband, who looks at me, shocked, she said. She appreciated the way Greenwald puts it on the radar and says, this is part of how you take care of your life. I sat in on one of Greenwald's appointments with a patient I'll call Kristen, the wife of a celebrity. She'd been suffering from depression and mood swings,

0: triggered by the hormonal fluctuations of perimenopause. She confessed that she sometimes found the mental load of being a mom, she has teenagers, almost unbearable. Greenwald had been treating her for a few years, and they were, Greenwald said, making progress as a doctor-patient couple. She had evened out Kristen's cycles with birth control pills, and Kristen's mood and energy had improved. She'd even picked up some old interests again, like exercising and crafting. But not sex. Greenwald hears this story again and again. After they become mothers, her patients tell her, their focus transferred from their romantic lives to their children. Kristen's husband's life was full of glamour and limelight, whereas her life was all behind the scenes. He was taking testosterone to keep up his physique. His libido was stronger than ever. But satisfying him felt like one more chore. Seeing Kristen's shoulders slump, Greenwald smiled. When you're like, help a sister out with her sex life, know that you're in good company, Greenwald said. Just imagine my very sexy life with my four kids and three jobs. Kristen said that when she accompanies her husband on work trips without the kids, she feels pressure to be a sex goddess. I can tell after the first night that he's thinking, that was fun, but no one was swinging from the chandelier, she said. She missed having the desire for more spontaneous, fun, crazy sex. When she was younger, alcohol helped. But these days, drinking made her fall asleep more than it loosened her up. I still like my guy, and I think he's cute, she said shyly, and I want him to be only be with me. But she said that when he asks if she wants to have sex, it seems that he's not really asking about her desires. She feels like saying, no, I don't. And now you're annoyed because that is the least sexy answer I could give. But your question was manipulative. Greenwald jumped in, completing Kristen's thoughts. Does it look like I want to have sex? I'm sitting here ordering groceries. What about me ordering groceries says I want to have sex? Then Greenwald made a characteristic pivot. In fact, she always tells patients, any time is a good time to have a certain kind of sex, what she calls efficient sex. She believes that the best way to improve sex is to drop the romantic notion that it requires a special frame of mind. Better to have a quickie, even if you're reluctant, because an orgasm can improve your mood and ultimately your health and your relationship. I'm not going to talk about chandelier sex, Greenwald added. That's a good hobby, and if you have that, rock on. She continued. We're going to stick to super heteronormative, vanilla, white picket fence sex that has data behind it. She had suggestions on how Kristen could curate her own arousal. Spontaneous desire, she said, disappears in 85% of women in partnerships after about 18 months. But women retain responsive desire, which comes from being stimulated or from stimulating themselves. If I were to write porn for women in their 40s, 50s, and 60s, it would start with a vibrator and some lube. Think of it like exercise, she said. You never want to do it, but once the trainer arrives and you begin, you get in the mood. Kristen nodded. Before my trainer gets there, I'm like, F you. Greenwald went on. But why do you show up? You're thinking, once I start exercise, I know I'll feel good afterward. She counseled Kristen to hop into bed with her vibrator, then, after warming up, text her husband and ask him to come to the bedroom for a few minutes. I know that you're like, that doesn't feel sexy, Greenwald said, but it's showing up at the party even if you don't think you want to go, and then having a good time. She continued, I know it's awkward in the Me Too era. She realizes that her message, just try it, even though you don't want to, can sound retrograde, misconstrued, as an update to close your eyes and think of England. But for a middle-aged woman in a committed relationship with a nice partner, she believes that it's a sound approach to improving a couple's sex life. Greenwald told Kristen that she needed to do some cognitive reframing. Instead of asking, do you want me, an epic question requiring an epic answer, couples should practice asking, hey, do you have a few minutes? Sex, Greenwald often says, begets more sex. Her date night tip. When out to dinner with their husbands, women should carry some travel-size lube and pop into the ladies' room to apply it right before dessert. It's hard to walk around with a wet vagina and not feel turned on, she said. One of Greenwald's strategies is getting her patients to practice inwardly narrating the sequence leading up to sex. He's rubbing my back. I'm breathing a little faster. I feel warm. The goal is to banish the more common inner mom monologue. He's touching me. Did I remember those snacks for tomorrow? How will my daughter feel if no one asks her to the prom? As with meditation, Greenwald said, patients gain control over their thoughts. If it's a Tuesday night before sports pickup, this is how you create good, efficient bedroom sex with your spouse that doesn't involve a whip and leather boots. To keep the routine going, she advises couples to replace post-coital sweet nothings with compliments like, I love how efficient we were. The idea is to tap into that reward system where you have sex, you sleep well, you wake up more energized, you guys kiss before he goes off to work, you feel more loved by him, and the next night happens. Describing why Greenwald's method works, Natalie Dompe reached for an Italian phrase, la fame viene mangiando, the hunger comes while you're eating. It's no surprise that expensive concierge medical care is better. It's a particularly distressing example of how, in our society, necessities are becoming luxuries. Concierge care is innately problematic. When the wealthy can buy their way out of public health problems, it reduces pressure to fix them. Gynecologists typically book 15-minute appointments, 5 minutes to do a breast exam and a pap smear, 5 minutes to talk, and 5 minutes to document the visit. Greenwald gives patients as much time as they need, often an hour or two per visit. I think the system is broken, she told me. Greenwald's medical career was a form of response stemming from her own experiences. When the COVID-19 pandemic hit, she felt herself beginning to crack. Growing up near Stanford in a close-knit family as the granddaughter of a Stanford doctor, Greenwald had a vision of herself being an OBGYN at the university, delivering babies at the same hospital where she was born, and having 4 sons. She became chief resident at the OBGYN program at the University of California, San Francisco, and married a pediatrician, Daniel Immler. Throughout the 80-hour work weeks of the residency, where she was permitted to take off only a month after the birth of her first son, she found herself going against protocol to co-sleep with the baby, because it was the only time she saw him. Passionate about health equity, she did a master's degree in public health at Tufts, but she became disenchanted with the population-based approach it taught. She saw suboptimal, high-volume care, in which the health of the individual was sacrificed to cost considerations everywhere. Medicine suited her personality. I'm a little hyper, driven, anxious, Greenwald told me. But it works in medicine because I am always worrying about excellence, perseverating on my patients. In a public health setting, that was the wrong mindset. Only easy patients got good care, because time-consuming workups or expensive tests, let alone innovation, were prohibitive. At 32, Greenwald joined a Stanford healthcare practice made up of 4 women and a man in Menlo Park. There, she saw up to 25 patients a day. She and her partners were perpetually overworked, and there were tensions in the group because they had to cover for one another if they or their kids were sick. Back-to-back overnights left Greenwald exhausted and depressed. When she was 36 weeks pregnant with her second child, Greenwald was in the middle of a 72-hour shift, subsisting on saltines and cranberry juice between deliveries, when she went into premature labor. He went home at 4 pounds, she recalled, of her son. When COVID began, she discovered that she was pregnant again. Wearing an N95 mask so that she could nap in the hospital during patients' long labors, she was anxious about her fetus. At one point, the head of the practice asked Greenwald to pay special attention to a wealthy patient. And so for once, she was able to practice medicine the way she wanted to, spending extra time on the case and catching issues that might have gone unnoticed. Greenwald wasn't able to give herself or her regular patients that level of care. After overnight deliveries, she would find herself driving home too fast in order to get there in time for her husband to leave for work. She would remind him to give the boys the breakfast she had prepped the night before and to get them to preschool, and then she'd try to squeeze in a 20-minute nap before returning to the office. One day in 2022, she fell asleep at a red light with her boys in the back seat and finally decided to quit her job. But she needed to work, and she still wanted to practice medicine. By then, her husband was the medical director of Stanford's Pediatric Emergency Department, but they had little savings. Their money had gone into a cozy craftsman house in Menlo Park and repaying medical school debt, and the salary for their nanny ate up a majority of Greenwald's take-home pay. Greenwald decided to open up her own concierge gynecology practice with no obstetrics, initially setting $1,000 a year as a membership fee. Hers was the only such practice in the area, and she didn't know if it would work. On the side, she consulted a primary care concierge practices. She consulted for primary care concierge practices and spent 3 days a month at Santa Clara Valley Medical Center teaching and delivering babies for underserved populations, a commitment that she has continued. At her own practice, she decided that patients would never wait, that she would be available from 6 a.m. to 9 p.m., and that she would never have to cancel because she was delivering a baby. The office would provide spa fluffy robes, heated towels, and premium teas. She would answer texts and calls at all hours, including on weekends, and would travel to patients' pool houses for a quick infection check, or meet them on the tarmac when they flew in a private jet up from L.A. Greenwald obtained medical licenses in New York and Florida so that she could take care of patients' extended families. She sees her patients' adolescent daughters arranging anesthesia for IUD placements, prescribed to treat painful periods, something that is rarely done, even though the insertion can be excruciating. She advises inexperienced teenagers that lubes containing additives are dehydrating and create microabrasions that can increase the transmission of STDs. And she helps them navigate hookup culture, in which choking, polyamory, and anal sex have become mainstream. Ella Hale, a recent college grad who started seeing Greenwald at 15, told me, she said, "If you're feeling any psychological or physical discomfort during sex, I want to know." Greenwald tracks all of her patients' metrics, blood tests to check that hormones are balanced, aura rings to show resting heart rate and sleep scores, glucose monitors to keep tags on blood sugar, food tracking apps for logging daily protein targets. She sends them to get $1,000 Grail blood tests. The fact that they are not covered by insurance is not an issue for the BBC, which may detect cancers years before it appears in any scan, and full-body MRIs, $2,000. And she reminds them to pick up sunscreen on vacations abroad, because European formulations are more effective than what we get here. Because there is heart disease in Giselle Cordestani's family, Greenwald referred her to a preventative cardiologist who had her take the Cleary cardiovascular test, an AI-based analysis of heart scans, which yields new insights. Cordestani told me that she didn't care about wasting time or money. Now I know my cardio risk is zero. Greenwald focused on optimizing her own well-being too, waking at 4:30 to work out and then answering patient emails while sipping bone broth or water mixed with psyllium husk for fiber and creatinine. She attended conferences and pored over the latest research. She had a fourth son, and her time felt more valuable than ever. She raised her prices a few times. Consultations became $1,000, then $2,000. She decided to accept new members with tiered annual fees, starting at $10,000 and exceeding $30,000 for the most extensive care, which can involve assembling a specialized care team to monitor complex comorbidities. Then she stopped accepting the $10,000 patients. What was the market price for this kind of care, she wondered. The influencer and doctor, Peter Attia, has a longevity practice with patients who pay six-figure membership fees. Clearly, there was room to keep going up. One afternoon, I sat in on another appointment of Greenwald's, this time with a patient in her 50s who had been diagnosed with early-stage breast cancer. The woman, who I'll call Lily, was agonizing between having a lumpectomy, which would entail taking the estrogen-blocking drug tamoxifen for 5 years, or getting a double mastectomy. Her oncologists were hedging, telling her that it was a personal choice. She knew that tamoxifen would curdle her sex life by inducing abrupt menopause. She was already struggling with symptoms of perimenopause, which her primary care doctor had dissuaded her from treating. Lily had an active life of golfing, skiing, and boating with her family. In the examining room, she sat on the table with Dior sunglasses perched on her head, wearing a ruffled, checked blouse and jeans, a California tradwife look. Greenwald got her talking about her life and her hopes for grandchildren one day. After a moment's thought, Greenwald told her to do the lumpectomy and the tamoxifen, which would cut the chance of cancer recurrence in half. She surprised Lily by recommending that she simultaneously do hormone therapy, a vaginal application such as estradiol cream, to mitigate her symptoms. Take some tamoxifen and know that if you need a partner to respond to whatever shitty symptoms you're dealing with, I've got you, she said. We'll be creative. She offered to send Lily a new academic paper on HRT and cancer risk. If Lily ended up losing her sunny disposition, Greenwald said, they could explore solutions such as Duavie, an estrogen replacement now in trial with high-risk women. Contrary to conventional wisdom, emerging data seem to indicate that this form of estrogen is associated with a decrease in breast cancer. Duavie is blowing my freaking mind, Greenwald said. While mainstream oncology supports using local vaginal hormones that have little systemic absorption, although some doctors remain reluctant, the use of systemic hormones for women who have had breast cancer is contentious. Even for those who haven't, hormone therapy is a Pandora's box, Mark Moasser, a UCSF oncologist and cancer researcher, told me. It remains a field with different data sets and studies and different opinions and judgments. There shouldn't be a one-size-fits-all guideline. It's a matter of judgments between the doctor and patient. I can't say it's safe because we simply don't know. Having dealt with Lily's cancer questions, Greenwald pivoted to her sex life. Was it A+? Greenwald suddenly included me in the conversation, breezily asking, "Do you two have internal orgasms?" Lily and I both looked at her, agog. Greenwald had a crisp, matter-of-fact manner. With her practiced explanations and gestures, she could almost be a flight attendant explaining pre-flight safety protocols. Only 1 in 5 women climax through internal stimulations alone, Greenwald said. Many never find the mysterious G-spot, but the G-spot becomes increasingly important in middle age because women can't rely on their old sexual responses to stay the same. The clitoral nerve has 2 different nerve fibers, right? Greenwald went on, as Lydia and I nodded dumbly. This nerve root runs both internally and externally, ending in the clitoral nub, and it contains 2 different types of fibers, one of which responds to light touch and warmth, and another that senses vibration and pressure. But as we age, she noted, the fiber that responds to light touch and heat degrades, whereas the one that senses vibration and pressure maintains sensitivity. After menopause, with insufficient estrogen to nourish the tissue and facilitate blood flow, the clitoris starts to lose its sensitivity, resulting in poor quality orgasms. I had never heard of poor quality orgasms. So you're going to come in here at some point, be it on your tamoxifen journey or when you're 85, and say, we've done this position for 40 years and now it isn't working. Greenwald counsels women to practice finding the G-spot and stimulate the deep internal nerve fibers that remain robust. Do you have a vibrator? She asked Lily. The answer was an enthusiastic yes, and Greenwald offered to provide instructions for exercises to try at home. If the G-spot proved elusive, Lily should come back and Greenwald would show her where it is. Wrapping up, Greenwald said with feeling, I support you and your energy and your sex life and your orgasm quality and your vagina and your pelvic floor. She looked Lily in the eye to make sure she heard it. Her parting words, I'm on your team. With four boys under the age of 9, Greenwald has organized her family life so that it functions like a well-run startup. One night, she invited me to her house for dinner. Wearing sweatpants and a t-shirt, she jiggled her plump baby and showed me a mudroom where each of the boys has a cubby near a refrigerator that holds their lunches. I'm obsessed with systems, she said. Outside the mudroom is a large touchscreen that her sons are supposed to stop at and check off tasks on a schedule. Eat breakfast and clear dishes. Sit on toilet and count to 30. Each time, the screen rewards them with an explosion of confetti. Greenwald coaches the boys on social behavior. Look at Melanie when you talk. Can she see your eyeballs? The house is colorful, with wallpaper covered in giant leaping zebras. One of her sons showed me his pet rabbit. Another introduced a large parrot squawking in a cage. There's also a lizard, four hermit crabs, a toothed frog, and a wall-sized fish tank that the kids built with their father. Its filtration system is based on the workings of a kidney. Greenwald's husband had just returned from a month-long stint in Rwanda teaching pediatric urgent care. Their 9-year-old had joined him, playing the role of patient. Like his wife, Immler is plain-spoken and believes in cutting to the chase. Sometimes I hear doctors cloak the news of a child's death in so much flowery language that the parents don't grasp what happened, he told me. Immler said that he admired how Greenwald likes to talk about difficult things with people because it feels real. He is amused by what he described as her impatience with fiction and art. Her response to Phantom of the Opera is, there's a phantom. Why are we singing about it for hours? Put him in jail. He thinks that part of her appeal to patients is that she is unfazed by their net worth. Sally will not bow to you, he said, and people love that. Greenwald regularly gets together at a restaurant with concierge doctor friends. At a recent gathering over drinks and mezza, they talked about the coolest new things they are doing for their patients. Justin Lotfi, a primary care physician to a fortunate few, offered that he'd been experimenting with a nasal procedure using an anesthetic that, with repeated applications, can break a cycle of migraines. I love being in concierge medicine because practicing in the top 0.001%, that's where innovation happens, Greenwald told me. I got to sit around and think about these things, she went on. I'm always like, what's next? What's better? Why don't we try this? She added, but at some point, the system needs to evolve so that other people can access this kind of care. Midi Health, a virtual care platform for women in menopause and perimenopause, which was founded in 2021, offers the same sorts of hormone treatments that Greenwald does, including options for cancer patients, and it accepts insurance. Joanna Strober, the entrepreneur behind Midi, supports Greenwald's approach, but told me, I am sad that women believe they have to pay all that money to get menopause care. She added that MIDI does most everything that Greenwald does without the in-person component. When Strober was raising money to start MIDI, male venture capitalists told her that menopause was niche. Now MIDI has a billion-dollar valuation. To help close the gap in medical care, Greenwald is trying to publicize her ideas through the book and public speaking. Last fall, she was a guest on Peter Attia's popular medical and lifestyle podcast, The Drive. When she got to the importance of lube for vaginal health, Attia pushed back, repeatedly questioning whether young women needed lube, since reduced friction might detract from a man's enjoyment of sex. Greenwald held firm. The episode ended up having The Drive's highest ever day one download count on Apple Metrics. 3 months later, when a batch of files about Jeffrey Epstein was released to the Department of Justice, Attia's name turned up more than 1,700 times. In one bit of banter from 2016, Attia emailed Epstein, "Pussy is indeed low carb. Still waiting results on gluten content, though." In another exchange, Epstein muses at Attia that he's not sure why women live past reproductive age at all. After the Epstein news broke, The Post published a snarky piece about Greenwald's episode of The Drive, and internet critics piled on. Greenwald declined to comment on Attia, with whom she shares patients, but said that she's eager to engage with the manosphere, including on platforms associated with toxic masculinity. That, she said, would be a great way for me to push this agenda to an audience that is not typically listening. If there are chances to spread my message that sexual health is health, I'll take that opportunity every time. Well, we're going to leave it here. Thank you so much for listening to The New Yorker on the Talking Information Center.
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2: 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And Framingham.
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4: This is Patty Krumholtz for the Talking Information Center, reading the July 1st to 8th edition of the Washington Examiner. Editorial: The Third Worldification of the Democratic Party. Democratic Party candidates who support socialized medicine, rent control, and wealth taxes winning primary elections are, unfortunately, no longer breaking news. After all, the Democratic Socialists of America already control New York, Chicago, and Seattle, and are poised to win Los Angeles and Washington, too. What is new, however, is the slate of anti-American, pro-Islamic terrorism candidates who swept the June 23rd Democratic Party primaries thanks to the endorsement of socialist Muslim immigrant New York Mayor Zohran Mamdani. This new crop of Islamic socialist Democrats represents the third worldification of the Democratic Party and should motivate the Republican Party to get its general election act together. In New York's 13th Congressional District, professional activist Daria Lisa Avila Chevalier defeated the Congressional Hispanic Caucus chairman, five-term Representative Adriano Espelat, Democrat of New York, on a platform of abolishing ICE, defunding the police, and ending all aid to Israel. Raised in Florida by Dominican immigrants, Chevalier has never had a job outside higher education, where she has been protesting and pursuing degrees since 2012. In that time, Chevalier helped found the Columbia University Apartheid and Divest Coalition, a group whose stated purpose includes the total eradication of Western civilization. She has criticized both black and Arab men for, quote, fetishizing ugly colonizer women, end quote, by which she means white women, And she has called, quote, all deportation wrong, end quote, adding, quote, a world without borders, just like a world without prisons or police, is possible, necessary, and the only moral way forward, end quote. Former painter and art history major Claire Valdez, who won New York's 7th Congressional District primary, is no less radical than Chevalier. In addition to abolishing immigration and customs enforcement, Valdez wants to grant all illegal immigrants citizenship and the right to vote. Valdez has said that the United States has no right to enforce its borders because it is a nation, quote, founded on genocide and mass displacement of people, end quote. No Mamdani-backed candidate better demonstrates the mindset of the Islamic socialist left than New York State Senate candidate Eber Kawas, the daughter of Palestinian immigrants deported for property fraud. Quote, the system of capitalism and racism and white supremacy and Islamophobia have all been used to colonize lands, to take resources from other people. And so this is a long trajectory, and we're just seeing the manifestations of that continuation with 9/11, end quote, Kawa said, justifying the Islamic terrorist attacks on the U.S. Quote, a lot of us come from lands that were colonized, lands where wars are being waged, Kawa continued. Whether it is July 4th, Thanksgiving, Veterans, Columbus, or now Labor Day, we enjoy days off that are supposed to be victories for people when they truly represent the silencing and destruction of our movements, end quote. The Islamic socialists pushed by Mamdani are a new breed of Democrat. Not only do they hate America, but they also don't even think of themselves as American. This third world ideology sees the poor, formerly colonized countries of the global South, united by Islam, as the main engine of justice and revolution against Western imperialism and colonialism, of which the U.S. is the ultimate embodiment. Not all Democrats are on board with this new third worldism. While Chevalier dominated among white college-educated voters and recent Muslim immigrants, she lost among predominantly black and Latino voters by 10 points. But the old guard of minority Democrats, best represented by Espaillat, has lost control of the party. The Islamic socialists are on the rise, and so far, no national Democrat has shown the will to confront them. Voters should stop pretending this is just another progressive factional fight. The Democratic Party's new socialist wing is not merely hostile to capitalism. It is increasingly hostile to America itself. If Democrats will not confront this third world radicalism, voters must. The hour is later than they think. End of editorial. Next article, Winner Takes Fall, Understanding the Memorandum of Understanding with Iran by Dominic Green. When is a treaty not a treaty? When it is a deal of the kind that the Obama administration struck with Iran in 2015. When is a deal not a deal? When it is the kind of agreement that President Donald Trump signed in the Hall of Mirrors at Versailles on June 17th, a memorandum of understanding fostered by Qatar and Pakistan with Turkish support and Chinese approval. The Obama administration called its Iran deal the Joint Comprehensive Plan of Action because a real treaty would have required Senate ratification. Trump calls the memorandum of understanding a, quote, great deal that will bring peace and security to the whole region, end quote. But the MOU is an agreement to talk for 60 days. A great deal remains unsaid in the MOU. The topics include ending 47 years of hostility between Iran and the United States, restoring passage in the Strait of Hormuz, nullifying the Islamic Republic's nuclear program, lifting sanctions, allowing Iran to sell its oil on the open market, and freeing up $300 billion in Iranian assets. Almost immediately, the two parties declared different understandings of what the MOU means. Trump called it proof of American victory and said that the Islamic Republic is, quote, finished, unquote. The Islamic Republic's chief negotiator, Parliamentary Speaker Mohammed Bagher Ghalibaf, called the MOU, quote, a declaration of America's defeat, end quote. Despite the regime's subversion of states across the Middle East and its recent massacres of thousands of protesters and the arrest and torture of thousands more, the Trump administration has offered the world's biggest exporter of terrorism an economic lifeline by lifting sanctions and unfreezing cash. American and Iranian leaders immediately disagreed about that, too. Trump said that the U.S. Treasury Department would release Iranian funds, quote, into escrow controlled by the USA, end quote, and ensure they were spent on medical supplies and corn, wheat, and soybeans from, quote, our great American farmers, end quote. Vice President J.D. Vance said that Qatar will supervise the purchase of these American exports from frozen Iranian assets held outside the U.S. But Ali Bahraini, Iran's ambassador in Geneva, said, quote, "Iran is the only country who decides what to do with those assets," end quote. An Iranian foreign ministry spokesman said that Iran, whose major sources of imported food include Brazil, India, Turkey, and the European Union, would make its purchases on the basis of, quote, "prices and quality rather than enriching American farmers." Iran never won a war but never lost a negotiation, Trump said of the JCPOA. The MOU already grants American recognition to Iran as the suzerain of the Strait of Hormuz and preserves Iran's foothold on the Mediterranean by protecting Hezbollah from Israel. It already rolls back 40 years of sanctions and allows Iran to sell oil on the open market from day one. Above all, it recognizes the murderous fanatics of the Iranian regime as Iran's legitimate rulers. Why has the Trump administration agreed to this from a position of military strength? The reality of the current position lies somewhere between the American and Iranian claims. Despite 40 days of American and Israeli bombing after February 28th and the assassination of Supreme Leader Ali Khamenei and the senior leaders of the Islamic Revolutionary Guard Corps, the Islamic Republic is not finished. Its regime has suffered a devastating military defeat, but it has survived. Trump's mouth ran beyond his military's capacity in the war's early weeks, leading him to call for Iran's people to, quote, "take over your country," end quote, and endorse regime change in Iran. But only the faces of Iran's tyrants changed. The regime's hammering is a kind of strategic victory for the U.S. A new way of war has crystallized since February 2022 when Russia invaded Ukraine and since October 7, 2023 when Hamas and the Palestinians of Gaza attacked Israel. In the Iran war, the U.S. and Israel deployed this digital war of drones and missiles at scale for the first time. The American military demonstrated its mastery of this multi-spectrum technological battlefield by dismembering the elements of the Iranian regime and decapitating its political leadership. Still, the regime's survival is widely perceived as a strategic defeat for the U.S., and for good reason. The Hydra-headed Guard and its clerical partners sprouted new leadership. Destroying the regime's command and control nodes disabled its ability to defend its borders, but its internal mechanisms of repression survived at the regional and local levels. The Iranian proxies of the Axis of Resistance are battered but still in the field. Hezbollah in Lebanon, the Houthis in Yemen, Shiite militias and cells in Iraq, Hamas in the rubble of Gaza, and the Palestinian-run cities of Judea and Samaria in the West Bank. Three political constraints shape this outcome. First, the American public has a sensible distrust of, quote, "boots on the ground," end quote, in the Middle East, and so does Trump. Second, the administration knew in February that it would need to pivot from the Persian Gulf to the November midterm elections, so it needed gas prices to come down. Third, seizing the Strait of Hormuz might nullify Iran's strongest card, but it would also send gas prices up and even trigger a global recession. These two are matters of national interest, especially in a democracy. A fourth constraint is the shortfall in precision munitions. An April report for the Center for Strategic and International Studies counted Operation Epic Fury's expenditure of seven critical munitions. By the 40-day mark, more than a third of the estimated pre-war inventory of 3,000-plus ship-launched Tomahawk missiles had been fired. More than a quarter of the 4,000-plus joint air-to-surface standoff missiles, JASSMs, and as many as 70 of 90 artillery-launched precision strike missiles, PRSMs, had been used. Among anti-missile defenses, as many as 290 of the pre-war stock of 360 Terminal High Altitude Area Defense, THAAD, were used, and possibly more than half of the stocks of Patriot missile interceptors. The administration's fiscal 2027 procurement shopping list only partially restocks supplies of some of these key weapons. Delivery times for THAAD and Patriot systems are estimated at 53 and 42 months, respectively. The revival of domestic production capacity will take years. Meanwhile, CSIS notes that the American military will be competing with allies and partners such as Ukraine and Israel, who also need to restock and expand their inventories. China remains America's key competitor and Taiwan the critical flashpoint. Again, the complexities of the national interest limited the scope of the Iran war. The question is, if the MOU is fulfilled in part or whole, would that advance the national interest? In particular, would it buttress or undermine America's global position? American military power underwrites a network of alliances. The U.S. has been in the Middle East for so long that it now has relations with all the major players, and even minor ones such as Ahmed al-Sharaa, the Rolex-sporting ex-jihadist head chopper, to whose tender mercies Trump may yet entrust Lebanon. Like Obama's JCPOA, the MOU would fold the antagonists into the American-led system. Turks, Israelis, Sunni Arab princes, Iranian Shia imperialists, and now even the nuclear-armed failed state of Pakistan, with terrorist funding, two-faced Qatar as the Casablanca, where everyone's mutual loathing can be litigated for profit. None of America's clients in the region wants this. Though the war has altered the context of the MOU, the MOU's implications revive those of the JCPOA. The MOU, like the JCPOA, omits any mention of Iran's ballistic missile program. Iran demonstrated the scale of that program during the recent war. It indiscriminately bombarded Israeli cities. It launched missiles and drones at energy infrastructure and Dubai's financial districts in the United Arab Emirates, energy sites in Kuwait and Bahrain, ports in Oman, the Al Udeid Air Base in Qatar, which is the largest American base in the Middle East, and American bases in Iraq. Trump's own cabinet is divided. The MOU was negotiated by Trump envoys Jared Kushner and Steve Witkoff and Vice President J.D. Vance, who has let it be known that he never supported the war in the first place. But as Axios reported on June 15th, Secretary of State Marco Rubio, Secretary of War Pete Hegseth, and CIA Director John Ratcliffe all distrust Iran's intentions because intelligence indicates that, as a source put it, quote, the Iranian intentions are not in line with their commitments under the deal, end quote. This is not what Vance told the nation. Quote, the coolest thing about the progress we've made over the last few weeks, Vance told CNN's Jake Tapper on June 16th, is that you see people within the Iranian system, senior leadership, even IRGC officials say, you know what? We may have some animosity, we may have some mistrust, but we recognize the way that we've done business with the United States for 47 years was a mistake. Let's try something else, end quote. On June 22nd, Vance claimed that international atomic energy inspectors could be back at Iran's nuclear sites, quote, as soon as today, end quote. But Iran's foreign ministry said it had made no new commitments and had no plans to admit the inspectors. Quote, if they did not agree to this, there would be no further negotiations, end quote, Trump posted on Truth Social. We've seen this movie before. In the summer of 416 BC, Thucydides writes in History of the Peloponnesian War, an Athenian fleet sailed to subjugate the island of Melos, a Spartan colony. In the Melon Dialogue, the parley before the battle, the Athenians warned that, as they hold the balance of forces, the Meleans were in no position to argue, quote, the strong do what they can and the weak suffer what they must, end quote. But the Meleans reminded the Athenians that, quote, the fortune of war is sometimes more impartial than the disproportion of numbers might lead one to suppose, end quote. Surrender meant the end of the Melean regime, but defiance, quote, still preserves for us a hope that we may stand erect, end quote, especially if Athens' rival Sparta reinforced its Melean friends. For the Athenians, asserting the balance of forces at Melos was also about holding the political balance at home. Athens was ruled by an oligarchy that Thucydides calls the few, but rival elites were challenging the few in the name of the people. This domestic strife made the friendship of the Melians more dangerous to Athens than their enmity. For if Athens' leaders struck a peace with a weaker power, the deal, the Athenians admitted, would be, quote, an argument to our subjects of our weakness, end quote. This is the Trump administration's dilemma. The mullahs and the guard know that surrender means the end of their regime, its theocratic ambitions, and the financial rewards that it accrues while waiting for the 12th imam and the end of time. Defiance by negotiation is their only path to survival. If China restocks Iran's ballistic missiles and buys its oil, Iran might, as the Meleans hoped of their Spartan patrons, stave off a siege. The fortunes of war are not the balance of forces. The Meleans knew what, for democratic Athens, balance, was both foreign and domestic. The Iranian regime also reads CSIS reports. It has crushed its domestic opposition. It can wait out an 80-year-old American president facing his lame duck twilight and indulge the domestic ambitions of his would-be heir. Unlike the Trump administration, the Athenians came prepared. The Athenian ships were loaded with infantry and cavalry. When the Athenians and Melians failed to reach a memorandum of understanding, the Athenians put sandals on the ground and conquered Melos. Without that land force, however, the siege of Melos might have gone differently. Even with a land force, victory was not assured. In the winter after the siege of Melos, the Athenian fleet launched a land invasion of Sicily. The Sicilian expedition failed. The blowback in Athens led to an oligarchic coup in 411 BC, the erosion of democratic solidarity, and the ascendance of factional loyalty over the public good. Iran, as Herodotus wrote in his histories, is an imperial state spanning a vast area. The American expedition includes forces from the 31st and 11th Marine Expeditionary Units that could take control of the Persian Gulf by seizing Karg Island and the bases on Iran's coastal littoral. But the American people are tired of Eastern adventures. Their oligarchy is already riven by strategic disagreement over whether to focus on the Middle East or the Far East. The draining of advanced munitions by Ukraine and Israel is weakening America's posture in Asia. The American people are restive, and the midterm elections are looming. All this grants the Iranian regime a path to self-preservation that the Malayans lacked. When the strong do not do all they can, the weak get a chance to do their most. The Iranian regime survived the American-Israeli air assault, and like the 20-district imperial monarchy that Herodotus described, the centralized authority of the guard projects its power internally by decentralizing its operations. Domestic constraints limited the scope of the American expedition in the campaigning season. The outcome and exit strategy, for now, is the MOU. The Trump administration has struck the kind of deal with Iran that the Athenians at Melos saw would be, quote, an argument to our subjects of our weakness, end quote. Its manifold weaknesses are obvious to America's allies and clients and even clearer to America's enemies. If the MOU is fulfilled, it would amount to America's retreat from Western Asia and its surrender as the guarantor of the sea lanes that are the arteries of world trade. The blood that flows through those arteries is green, and most of it is denominated in U.S. dollars. The MOU puts America's future in the balance. The task of explaining why the MOU is a good idea falls to Vance. His promotion of the MOU is inseparable from his domestic ambition. Vance wants the 2028 Republican presidential nomination. The surprise in the selling of the MOU wasn't that the Trump administration, like every administration since Jimmy Carter's, has wandered into the Iranian Hall of Mirrors. It's that Vance chose to justify a potentially disastrous deal by attacking Israel, America's close ally in the war, insinuating that pro-Israel Americans act in bad faith and erecting more straw men than an Iowa potato field. It is not true that, as Vance claimed, quote, all wars end in negotiation, end quote. It is Tucker Carlson-like to say, as Vance did, that, quote, if everything is Jew hatred, nothing is Jew hatred, end quote. So anyone who detects anti-Jewish motivations in anti-Israel politics is acting in bad faith. It is strategically destructive to affirm Hezbollah's stake in Lebanon by creating a, quote, deconfliction cell, end quote, with Iran. Hezbollah's chief patron, while pressing Israel to stop fighting Hezbollah when it has Hezbollah on the back foot. It is diplomatically self-destructive to tell Israelis to shut up or risk losing America's support. It is base innuendo to muse whether there are, quote, people within Israeli society who would like to turn Iran into Libya, basically a failed state, end quote, and imply that Benjamin Netanyahu might want that outcome. Even the Libyans complained about that one. Vance certainly is trying something different. As the Athenian fleet sailed for Sicily, Athenagoras, a populist who distrusted the adventure but then got behind it, warned that while the people are more concerned about, quote, their possessions at home, end quote, than foreign policy, political factions might exploit the situation by spreading, quote, abominable, end quote, and false stories to, quote, frighten the people and themselves take over the government, end quote. Vance is using the MOU to rally the isolationist, conspiracist, and often racist MAGA fringe to his 2028 nomination campaign, but he cannot win a presidential election that way. If the Republican nomination is contested, he won't even win that. Apart from gambling his future on the worst elements of our digital democracy, Vance's credentials as a statesman depend on a president who always ensures the buck stops elsewhere and the compliance of an American enemy that, as Trump once observed, loses its wars but wins its negotiations. End of article. Articles in Washington Briefing. First, Democrats ditch the Valley Crap playbook in bid to finally topple California GOP Representative David Valadao. Representative David Valadao, Republican of California, has spent years defying political gravity. The Republican incumbent in California's 22nd congressional district has survived multiple Democratic attempts to unseat him, won back his seat after the 2018 blue wave, and remains one of the few House Republicans who voted to impeach President Donald Trump and still held on to office. Now Democrats are preparing another challenge in what is expected to be one of the most competitive House races in the country. It's a crucial piece of House Democrats' electoral puzzle that is their bid to net at least three seats and win the majority for the first time since losing it in the 2022 cycle. But this time, they are betting on a different electoral formula in the Central Valley District, which includes a swath of Bakersfield, one of the agricultural region's biggest cities with nearly 423,000 people. For years, Democrats recruited centrist Valleycrat candidates such as Rudy Salas and Jasmeet Bains, members of the state assembly or former Sacramento lawmakers, wagering that centrists with local roots could win over independents and cross over Republican voters in the Central Valley. That strategy repeatedly failed against Valadao despite significant Democratic investment. Their new nominee, Randy Villegas, is offering a starkly different approach. The political science professor at the College of the Sequoias and school board trustee has run an anti-establishment candidate, arguing that both parties have failed working-class voters while positioning himself against corporate and political interests. Backed by Senator Bernie Sanders, independent of Vermont, Representative Alexandria Ocasio-Cortez, Democrat of New York, and California's Working Families Party, Villegas emerged from a bruising all-party primary. Voters largely brushed aside more than $2 million in outside spending aimed at defeating him from groups spanning the ideological spectrum, including Democratic centrists, pro-Israel organizations, and Republican-aligned interests. Quote, Villegas makes a different argument than previous Democratic candidates, California strategist Matt Klink told the Washington Examiner. He's trying to tap into frustration with both parties rather than simply running as the alternative to a Republican incumbent. An anti-establishment message can be powerful in a district where voters feel ignored. The challenge is convincing voters that you're truly an outsider and not just another politician, end quote. Villegas, who earned a PhD in politics from the University of California, Santa Cruz, would, if he wins, be among a group of about two dozen lawmakers in Washington, D.C. with a doctoral degree. Yet Villegas would join a growing group of far-left House Democrats, or soon-to-be lawmakers, getting elected in the 2026 cycle. In the June 23rd New York Democratic primaries, all three of New York City Mayor Zohran Mamdani's endorsed candidates for Congress were victorious, marking a massive win for the left and a major blow for establishment Democrats. Complicating matters for Valadao is the fact that he is running in a dramatically altered district. He was one of five California Republican congressmen whose districts were redrawn under Proposition 50, the redistricting measure championed by Governor Gavin Newsom and state Democrats. Voters approved the changes to House maps that could expand Democrats' already commanding 43-9 advantage in California's congressional delegation to as much as 48-4. The new boundary significantly altered District 22. Previously, the district spanned portions of Kings, Tulare, Fresno, and Kern counties. Under the new map, parts of western Fresno, Madera, and eastern Bakersfield were added, creating a district many Democrats believe is more favorable to their party. Valadao, 49, has blasted the mid-decade redistricting effort as a partisan power grab and accused Newsom of prioritizing politics over governing. Quote, instead of doing his job as a governor and actually functioning as an adult, he's chosen political fights, end quote, Valadao told the Washington Examiner. Yet political observers have repeatedly underestimated Valadao before. Quote, Valadao has survived political environments that are extremely difficult for him, Klink said. California political observers have learned not to underestimate him or count him out, end quote. Others believe this year may finally be different. Quote, politically speaking, David Valadao has been the proverbial cat with nine lives, veteran Democratic strategist Gary South told the Washington Examiner. This year, he may find he has used them all up, end quote. South pointed to the district's demographics, the primary results, and broader political headwinds facing Republicans. Quote, the newly redrawn CD22 is 73% Latino, and his runoff opponent, Randy Villegas, is obviously Latino, South said. Even more ominous, Valadao, as the incumbent, received only 40.7% in the primary, while the two Democrats split more than 59% of the vote. Also, Valadao is running in a midterm election in which the party in power in Washington almost always loses seats, and Trump has a 29% approval rating in California. It looks like the perfect storm for Valadao that could blow away his congressional career, end quote. The fight among Democrats in the jungle primary itself generated controversy. The Democratic Congressional Campaign Committee had previously indicated it would remain neutral in the contest, where Villegas stormed for Valadao that could blow away his congressional career, end quote. The fight among Democrats in the jungle primary itself generated controversy. The Democratic Congressional Campaign

energizing voters and winning this seat. DCCC Chairwoman Susan Delbain of Washington said in a statement, "We are all in to elect him and flip this seat," end quote. Villegas also secured endorsements from Senator Adam Schiff and Representative Nancy Pelosi, the two-time House Speaker who is retiring after the November 3rd elections. Still, defeating Valadao has proven easier said than done. The Valley versus Washington. Valadao, who comes from a dairy farming family and relates to the economic struggles facing Central Valley residents, has long cultivated an image as an independent-minded representative focused on local concerns rather than national partisan battles. Quote, "Throughout my time in Congress, I've worked to put my district first regardless of party and deliver real results for the communities I represent," Valadao told the Washington Examiner. "I hope voters will once again support that independent bipartisan approach in November so I can continue fighting for the issues that matter most to the Central Valley," end quote. Jeff Lee, a former deputy cabinet secretary to former Democratic Governor Jerry Brown, said that independence may be Valadao's best path to survival. Quote, "Representative Valadao has had to distance himself from the president," Lee told the Washington Examiner. "According to Conservative Heritage Action, he has voted just 50% of the time with the president's agenda this session, far lower than the 85% score that Republican members of Congress average. He has been vocal against aspects of tariffs, Iran, and has a pulse on the Medicaid cuts and their impact on his district, which disproportionately depends on the program," end quote. Still, Lee questioned whether even that may be enough. Quote, "The president's historically low numbers and the voter profile shift from Proposition 50 might be too much for Representative Valadao to overcome in an average D+5 generic ballot year," he said. "If he can overcome the national mood, it'll be because of his continued emphasis on independence and specific Valley priorities and constituencies," end quote. Jeff Burton, a former senior National Republican Congressional Committee official and co-founding partner at Maven Advocacy, argued Democrats are misreading the race by focusing on candidate ideology. Quote, "Democrats have tried moderates, local elected officials, and now a Bernie Sanders-endorsed Democratic Socialist," Burton said. "The problem isn't the Democratic candidate. The problem for Democrats is that David Valadao has built a durable coalition of farmers, dyed-in-the-wool Republicans, and non-socialist Democrats that consistently transcends party labels," end quote. Burton cited the congressman's close association with his birthplace of Hanford, a San Joaquin Valley region of the greater Central Valley that's home to about 58,000 people. "Surrounded by productive agricultural lands, its robust food processing industry is a major employer in town and for residents of surrounding communities." Quote, "David Valadao is Hanford. He is the Central Valley," Burton said. "D.C. hasn't changed him. He's truly one of them, and the voters know it," end quote. Whether that coalition can withstand a dramatically redrawn district and another difficult political environment may determine not only Valadao's future, but whether Democrats have finally found the formula to defeat one of the most resilient Republicans in the country. End of article. Next article, incoming socialist D.C. mayor has a weak hand against Trump administration, by Naomi Lynn. A couple of months into President Donald Trump's return after a four-year absence, his administration won a prominent PR victory against local government in Democratic-dominated Washington, D.C. In March 2025, the Black Lives Matter street mural on 16th Street Northwest, a short walk from the White House, was permanently removed and painted over. Mayor Muriel Bowser ordered the removal of the iconic yellow lettering following pressure from the White House and the threat of congressional legislation. In early January 2027, that kind of federal government pressure may become a regular occurrence in the Capitol, with Bowser retiring from the mayoralty after 12 years. Bowser's mayoral replacement is set to be Janice Lewis George, a socialist councilwoman who won the crucial June 16th Democratic primary. That makes the general election a mere formality in a city where about 92% of registered voters are Democrats, 6% are Republicans, and 1% or fewer each are Libertarian or statehood Green. On the campaign trail, she offered Washington, D.C. voters a menu of undiluted leftism, including what she called subsidized or even free child care, increased down payment assistance for homebuyers, and community resources to reduce crime. Lewis George's looming ascension is expected to revive Trump's scrutiny of the local government after months of intervening in its affairs. Bowser had settled into an uneasy truce with Trump,
cooperating with his takeover of the district, a move that came with a heavy National Guard presence last year. But

0: lose Georgia's election could change that dynamic, and the president recently indicated he'll ratchet up the federal government's involvement if she wins. When asked last week about the prospect of Lewis George winning, Trump told reporters he, quote, wouldn't like it. Maybe we take back Washington and run it on a federal basis, he said at the White House. We won't put up with it. We're not going to lose our businesses, end quote. Lewis George has indicated that she will work with Trump on select issues, but has called the district's autonomy a non-negotiable and has broadly said the same on protecting its, quote, immigrant community and neighbors, our black youth, end quote. In one significant policy shift, Lewis George campaigned on repealing former Metropolitan Police Department Chief Pamela Smith's executive order directing her officers to cooperate with federal immigration authorities for individuals not in police custody. Quote, they can't occupy the same space at the same time, thus conflict, end quote, said Craig Shirley, a Ronald Reagan biographer and former Republican strategist. He further described Trump and Lewis George as two ideologues poised to clash. While Darrell West, governance studies chairman at the Brookings Institution, predicted Trump would undermine the district's power to govern itself. Quote, she will be a perfect foil in his fight against wokeism, West told the Washington Examiner. She will find he has many ways to make her life difficult, end quote. Lewis George is set to join a group of big city mayors who have ascended in urban politics over the last year. In New York City, Zohran Mamdani claimed the 2025 Democratic nomination by beating former New York Governor Andrew Cuomo and then won the general election. Katie Wilson won an upset victory to lead Seattle last fall. In Los Angeles recently, Nithya Raman clinched a spot in the November runoff against Los Angeles Mayor Karen Bass. All of them are members of the Democratic Socialists of America. Yet Washington, D.C. is different than those deep blue cities because it's only semi-autonomous. This practically invites political friction with the Trump administration. All Democratic presidential candidates have won overwhelmingly in Washington since the federal district got a vote in national elections through ratification of the 23rd Amendment in 1961. For several years in the late 1990s and into the early 21st century, congressional Republicans sought to use the district as a policy petri dish of sorts, among other things, to ban needle exchange programs, gun control efforts, and district-enacted laws to ease marijuana restrictions. President Bill Clinton's veto pen spared some district laws, while congressional GOP lawmakers at times succeeded at blocking others. Congress has the power to overturn Washington, D.C. laws, a fact that Trump put on clear display when he federalized its police force as part of a crackdown on crime. The National Guard personnel he deployed, meanwhile, are still patrolling the city streets. Bowser found a middle ground with Trump, and he backed away from certain attempts at federalization, including the appointment of his own police chief. Bowser was one of the loudest critics during Trump's first term, but changed course in the second, even meeting with the president-elect at his private Mar-a-Lago resort in Florida during the transition period. Then came the dismantling of the Black Lives Matter street mural. Massive, 50-foot-tall, bright yellow letters had been painted directly on the asphalt, accompanied by the flag of Washington, D.C. The mural was commissioned by Bowser and painted by local artists and city workers on June 5, 2020, during the nationwide protest following the murder of George Floyd. Conservative critics and Republican lawmakers viewed the mural as politically divisive and an inappropriate use of public space. Congressional Republicans pressured local leadership, threatening to withhold millions in federal transportation funding unless the street was renamed and the mural was removed. George Mason University political science professor Jeremy Mayer quipped that, quote, Bowser didn't make nice with Trump because she liked him, end quote. Quote, she did it because the president, particularly when Congress is dysfunctional and spineless, can do a lot of damage to D.C., end quote, Mayer told the Washington Examiner. So far, Lewis George has emphasized investments in Union Station, a transit hub, as one possible area for common ground. Trump has already taken a greater interest in the district than many of his predecessors, with last summer's carjacking attack on Edward Korestein, a former Department of Government Efficiency staffer, provoking his use of the D.C. Home Rule Act of 1973 to declare a crime emergency and place the MPD under federal control for 30 days. That was followed by the deployment of more than 1,000 National Guard members and other federal officers in Washington. Almost a year later, federal authorities last month asked for an additional 1,500 Guard members in the district, bringing the combined force to 5,000 as part of a summer surge for the country's 250th birthday celebrations. There are also Trump's beautification efforts, from his $14 million resurfacing of the Lincoln Memorial Reflecting Pool on the National Mall to his diversion of $90 million in national park fees to restore 22 monuments, statues, and fountains in the district. The president also wants to build a $100 million triumphal arch between the Lincoln Memorial and Arlington Cemetery. Quote, a socialist mayor in our nation's capital will almost certainly lead to President Trump keeping troops deployed, federalizing the D.C. police, and pushing Congress to repeal the D.C. Home Rule Act of 1973, end quote. Mike Davis, a Trump ally and Article III Project founder and president, told the Washington Examiner. For Democratic strategist Jim Manley, until the district receives statehood, Louis George is about to, quote, find out the political reality that she is facing, end quote. Quote, that is that Trump is prepared to make life difficult for the residents of the district, which he can do because of the way the district is treated in the Constitution and because of D.C. home rule, end quote, Manley told the Washington Examiner. Meanwhile, the district's mayor and council have governed it since 1973. Congress has the right to review and repeal its laws and budget, as well as appoint its judges, despite residents not having voting representation in federal politics. Congress last used its right of review under President Joe Biden in 2023, the first time since 1991, over a crime bill that would have reduced penalties for violent crimes. The last time the federal government took over Washington, D.C. was in 1995, under President Bill Clinton, through the bipartisan District of Columbia Financial Responsibility and Management Assistance Act, introduced to counter scandal-ridden Mayor Marion Barry. To that end, Senator Mike Lee, Republican of Utah, and Representative Andy Ogles, Republican of Tennessee, introduced the Bringing Oversight to Washington and Safety to Every Resident Act last February, which, if passed, would repeal the D.C. Home Rule Act and permit more federal control. When asked whether he would reintroduce the legislation if Louis George is inaugurated next year, Lee told the Washington Examiner that, quote, Washington is our nation's capital, belonging to all Americans, end quote. Quote, that is why the Constitution authorized Congress to govern it, Lee said. For any D.C. mayor or city council to defy federal law and harbor criminals is a national disgrace. I have already introduced the Bowser Act revoking home rule for D.C., which becomes even more important if an anti-policing socialist tries to ruin the city. End quote. End of article. Next article. Trump seems to be over Greenland. Think again. By Jamie McIntyre. In Nuuk, the capital of Greenland, stands a boxy gray building which houses the newly opened U.S. consulate. Many Greenlanders see the hulking structure looming over central Nuuk as an ominous reminder that the United States still has designs on the large, mostly ice-covered Arctic island, with a population of a mere 57,000. The new 30,000-square-foot consulate has room for hundreds of workers and replaced a small red cabin, where a small staff manned a consulate office that opened during the COVID-19 pandemic. At the new consulate's opening last month, hundreds of protesters chanted, USA go home, fearing the expanded footprint was a not-so-subtle threat to the self-governing territory's sovereignty. Quote, this is a huge facility and one of the biggest buildings in the capital of Greenland and therefore the entire country, Ben Taub, a staff writer for The New Yorker, said in a recent podcast interview. It's about 150 meters from the parliament, and it's now regarded as something that people fear as a kind of annexation headquarters because the facility does not make sense except in the context of something that looks like a takeover, end quote. Greenlanders are still traumatized by President Donald Trump's bellicose vow just 6 short months ago to acquire Greenland for the U.S. one way or another. Quote, I would like to make a deal, you know, the easy way, but if we don't do it the easy way, we're going to do it the hard way, end quote, Trump said in January. Greenland and its European allies were so spooked by what seemed to be a very real threat of a U.S. military takeover of the giant island that Denmark, which owns the territory, and 7 other NATO countries deployed troops there, under the guise of a pre-coordinated Danish exercise aimed at strengthening Arctic security. It was dubbed Exercise Arctic Endurance, but more accurately, it could have been called Arctic Deterrence. Quote, they actually carried live ammunition and explosives, and they prepared to blow up Greenland's runways to slow any possible invasion, Taub said. The Danes also carried fresh blood packs in case of casualties and were operating under understanding orders that were reiterated to them that they should shoot at any invading forces, end quote. The crisis was diffused a week later when Trump went to Davos and met with NATO Secretary General Mark Rutte. In Switzerland, Trump announced he'd made a deal. Quote, "We can do anything we want. We can do military. We can do anything we want," Trump told reporters on Air Force One. "The time limit is infinity, meaning there is no time limit. It's forever," end quote. But since then, the U.S. has made no new investment in Greenland aside from the new consulate, raising suspicions that Trump isn't satisfied with basing or mineral rights. Rather, that he still lusts after ownership of what he calls a, quote, "big, poorly run piece of ice," end quote. Trump is on the outs with NATO, fuming over the fact that some allies, including France, Italy, and Spain, refused to allow their bases to be used in Operation Epic Fury. Something War Secretary Pete Hegseth told fellow defense ministers meeting in Brussels was shameful. Quote, "These allies, they put America's sons and daughters, our sons and daughters, at risk by denying them the predictable access facing an overflight that never should have been in question at all," end quote, Hegseth said. Trump traces his falling out to the refusal of NATO allies to back his acquisition of Greenland, which, in his Davos speech, he called, quote, "a very small ask. You can say yes, and we will be very appreciative, or you can say no, and we will remember," end quote, he said. And Trump hasn't forgotten. Quote, "You know, it all began with, if you want to know the truth, Greenland," Trump said in early April. "We want Greenland. They don't want to give it to us. And I said, bye-bye," end quote. While Trump's Greenland fixation has faded from the headlines, he keeps bringing it up. Quote, "We should have Greenland to protect the world against Russia and China," end quote, he told Fox Business News host Maria Bartiromo in late April. A few days later, he posted on Truth Social a photo illustration showing him as a giant head peering over a mountain at a small Greenlandic village with the title, "Hello, Greenland." At the same time, he dispatched his special envoy to Greenland, Governor Jeff Landry, Republican of Louisiana, to Nuuk to make friends and influence people. Landry, who had never been to Greenland before, arrived on a Sunday without an invitation and with no meetings arranged. Quote, "I'm here simply to build relationships, to look, to listen, and to learn," end quote, Landry said, according to the BBC. By all accounts, the Greenland government was perplexed by his visit. Landry bought a ticket and sat in on a business conference, and afterward wooed local children with offers of, quote, "all the chocolate chip cookies they could eat," end quote, if they visited him at the governor's mansion in Louisiana. A session with reporters went awry when Landry was quizzed about what he was up to. Quote, "This is all about building a relationship," Landry explained. "Greenland was not on the map until Donald Trump put it on the map," he said. "In other words, the United States, before Donald Trump, has basically ignored this place," end quote. That didn't sit well with Greenlanders, who were increasingly annoyed by the handful of MAGA influencers trying to convince the citizenry they'd be richer and better off cutting ties with Denmark and becoming part of the U.S. Efforts that Reuters, in a recent investigation, reported, quote, "appear to be backfiring," end quote. Polls show that a majority of Greenlanders, 56%, favor independence from Denmark, but an even bigger majority, 80%, are opposed to becoming Americans. Meanwhile, according to the New York Times, for the past 5 months, negotiators from the U.S., Greenland, and Denmark have been holding confidential talks in Washington. The U.S. demands, including a guarantee that U.S. troops could stay forever and veto power over any foreign investment deals, amount to Greenland sacrificing much of its sovereignty. Quote, "If the Americans get everything they want," Justice Hansen, a member of Greenland's parliament, told the New York Times, "there will never be real independence," end quote. But given Trump's bold moves in Venezuela and Iran, Greenlandic officials also remember Trump's words of more than a year ago. Quote, "We need Greenland for national security. One way or the other, we're going to get it," end quote. End of article. In columnists, Benson, which is Guy Benson, America's troubling patriotism polarization. America's 250th birthday is fast approaching, accompanied by a proliferation of patriotic polarization. A new national survey from NBC News finds its self-described Democrats aren't in much of a star-spangled mood, with just 29% of that group identifying as extremely or very proud to be American. By comparison, 25 years ago, that number among Democrats was 85%. This finding broadly aligns with a raft of polling data in recent years, with Democrats and progressives reporting very low levels of national pride. This has been true even when their political coalition was in power, so the phenomenon is not exclusively driven by opposition to President Donald Trump, though that is certainly an exacerbating factor. Young people broadly reflect the left's dim view of the country, as a paltry 36% of 18 to 34-year-olds categorize themselves as extremely or very proud Americans. At the other end of the spectrum are senior citizens, 75% of whom are extremely or very proud, and Republicans at 90%. These data constitute a 39-point patriotism gap separating the youngest and oldest voting demographics, and a whopping 61-point canyon between Republicans and Democrats. Not long ago, Democrats would indignantly assail anyone they perceived to be questioning their patriotism. How dare you? Today, anti-patriotism seems to be the default position among the party faithful. No, we should not be proud of this awful place. Within the overall U.S. population, patriotic sentiment remains a dominant majority position. 56% of respondents told NBC's pollster that they fit into the extremely or very proud columns, compared to only 21% who said they land in either the only a little or not at all categories of U.S. pride. The latter group very disproportionately overlaps with political leftism. Indeed, a survey published this month by Elon University found that an outright majority, 55%, of Democrats would prefer to live in a country other than the United States. A new Reuters-Ipsos poll measures how Americans conceive of the 4th of July itself. The pollster asked whether the holiday is rooted in celebrating America is more about spending time with friends and family. Two-thirds of Republicans chose the former option. Less than a quarter, 24% of Democrats did the same, with a large plurality cutting America out of America's birthday. A Gallup survey asked people whether they would display the flag on July 4th. As a baseline, in the summer of 2001, just prior to 9/11, but after the controversial 2000 election, there was virtually no partisan gap between Republicans and Democrats on this question, with roughly two-thirds of each group responding in the affirmative. Today, while GOP identifiers held steady on this point, the number among Democrats has cratered to just 27%. Harry Enten, CNN's data guru, marveled at this phenomenon during a recent on-air report. Of these statistics, he notes that Republicans are, quote, basically where they were a quarter century ago compared to Democrats' pro-Old Glory sentiment absolutely plummeting, end quote. When Texas Democrats' Senate nominee James Tallarico calls our flag a, quote, complicated symbol, end quote, he's undeniably speaking the language of his base. Bridging the aforementioned 35-point American pride gap are the just over one-fifth of respondents, 22%, who classify themselves as moderately proud to be Americans. In the long term, it will be interesting to see how Democrats seek to persuade the broader public to entrust them with power to govern a country that they don't particularly like and many of them actively revile. That characterization is not an exaggeration. One of the most prominent left-wing influencers on the scene today, who is increasingly being recruited as a campaign surrogate for progressive Democratic candidates, is a man who has openly declared that America deserved 9/11. That's quite a slogan ahead of the quarter-century anniversary of the jihadi attack that slaughtered nearly 3,000 people. The same man has openly lavished praise upon America's enemies, praised the Chinese Communist Party, lamented that the U.S. won the Cold War, and boasted about his lack of patriotism for the country that has made him wealthy and famous. For most of our citizens, it's hard to fathom feeling ambivalent about or hostile to celebrating our country's founding in 1776, let alone tolerating or endorsing the notion that our nation had it coming in 2001. Yet that's where much of the energy resides in one of our two major partisan tribes. The glorious, unprecedented success of the American experiment, including our myriad improvements and innovations forged over the years, should be a source of immense pride and gratitude across the ideological spectrum. It's a precious inheritance for people of all stripes. Those who reject that inheritance are entitled to their morally warped, historically obtuse, ingrate status. But we grant them the authority to govern the rest of us at our own and our nation's peril. End of column. And the column from Tim Carney, Hop on the Knicks Bandwagon. Did you like the Knicks before they were good? Do you follow soccer? Oh, sorry, football? More frequently than once every 4 years? Good for you. You're not a bandwagon hopper. But please give some love to those of us who just tuned in recently. Americans have enough to divide us. The last thing we need is a fight among people rooting for the same team or following the same tournament. The New York Knicks playoff run this year attracted far more attention than the ordinary championship campaign. That was partly because it was New York, the most populous city in the U.S., and the capital of American media. Another reason for the undue attention was the drought. The Knicks hadn't run a championship since 1973, meaning that most NBA fans and most New Yorkers had never seen a Knicks title. The 2026 Knicks also won in fantastic fashion. In May, they won all 8 games they played. While sweeping the Eastern Conference Finals, they once came back from down 20 points against the Cleveland Cavaliers and ended up winning that game by 11 points in overtime. Despite this consistent dominance and outscoring their opponents by a record high 14.9 points a game, basketball commentators kept talking them down. So when the Knicks arrived in the NBA Finals, the nation's eyes were on them. The 2 games at the majestic Madison Square Garden were filled with every New York celebrity imaginable, from former real estate developer Donald Trump down to former Mayor Michael Bloomberg. Some Knicks fans and commentators found these new fans obnoxious and complained about it online. Jennifer Lopez, during the playoffs, went after all transplants to New York City, insisting they have no right to call themselves New Yorkers. Diehard fans often resent fair-weather fans because those fair-weather fans get the joy of winning without going through the pain of losing. If you are a dedicated Knicks fan of a certain age, you suffered through John Starks going 2-for-18 in Game 7. You suffered through Patrick Ewing's finger roll, and you suffered through Reggie Miller. Then you suffered through 27 years of being awful. Timothée Chalamet and Kylie Jenner don't instinctively wince at Reggie's name or the mention of Charles Smith, and yet they sat front row for this victorious run. But in their defense, the finals provided its own miniature purgatory for every Knicks fan. In every game, the Knicks trailed by double digits. After dropping Game 3, the Knicks trailed the Spurs by 29 early in the second half of Game 4. Anyone who didn't leave the arena early that night earned some real fan points. More importantly, old fans should always welcome new fans. Chalamet and Jenner have a good excuse for not following the old Knicks. Chalamet was 4 years old, and Jenner was not yet 2 when Ewing last donned the blue and orange. And frankly, they have a fine excuse for not caring about the Knicks until recent years. The Knicks were mostly awful. As a kid in the 1990s, I watched many regular season Knicks games and every second of the playoffs, but then I tuned out. I moved to D.C., got a job, bought a house, got married, and had kids. I rarely watched any NBA except for the finals, and not even every game of the finals. I only tuned back into the Knicks 2 years ago during the playoffs when my high school friend texted me, "Yo, Carney, you gotta catch this team," end quote. So I will cede my place at the table to anyone who actually sat through the Andrea Bargnani days, but I don't feel bad loving these Knicks all May and June. Likewise, I don't feel self-conscious joining the World Cup bandwagon, and neither should anyone else. In 2002, hipsterism was at its peak, and nothing was more embarrassing than getting into something only after it got big. But that summer, a baseball teammate told me proudly, "I only follow soccer during the World Cup. It's awesome." This shook the last bit of hipster snobbery out of me, and it made me a World Cup fan for life. Once every 4 years, some soccer diehard at a bar, usually some guy from the Boston suburbs who roots for FC Bayern Munich, tries to shame me for not knowing all the rules or for thinking penalty refers to a penalty rather than a penalty kick. But most serious soccer fans appreciate my brief interest in their obsession. Modern life is busy. Following the Premier League or the Euro Cup, I'm just guessing that's a thing, consumes attention that the rational sports fan might need to allocate to mowing his lawn, potty training his kid, or smoking various meats. Similarly, you might have had something better to do in the 2010s than trying to like Carmelo Anthony. So, to the year-round fans of soccer, thank you for explaining the new rules that have been in place for years. And to the new fans of the Knicks, welcome. Just do yourself a favor and never Google the words Reggie Miller. End of column. And in Life and Arts, Bringing Old Friends Up to Speed by Rob Long. I was in Paris last week for a party to celebrate the wedding anniversary of old friends. I know that's a polarizing sentence to read. People hear Paris and they quickly feel as though they need to have an opinion. Sometimes it's Paris in June with all of those tourists, and sometimes it's a lot of snobby rude waiters if you ask me. And sometimes you have to brace yourself for a geopolitical rant. Paris, for a lot of people, is not a neutral location. So let me clarify. My friends live in Paris, they have for decades, and they got married in the American Cathedral there, and this seemed like a great way to get everyone back together for one more party, which it was. Part of the joy of having old friends is that you get to see them in the process of becoming old. They are old friends at this point. And the other joy is that when you recreate a wedding guest list from decades ago, you get to catch up with a lot of people you don't see that often. Sometimes there's a reason for that. quote, "So you're really steering into this religious thing," end quote, a party guest said to me, while we were each bringing the other up to date on the events of the intervening years. He had spent a few minutes telling me about his children and a good many more minutes making sure I knew how incredibly rich he had become. When he was certain that his exact net worth was clear to me, he said, quote, "I hear that you're becoming an Episcopal priest. What's that about?" end quote. And then, to soften the tone, he added, quote, "I mean, like, good for you if that's what you're into. Great." And then, to harden the tone back, he added, "I just never saw you as very, you know, priesty," end quote. Which is understandable. I hope that I'm becoming more priesty all the time. Still a lot of hurdles to jump before I get there, I'm sure. But I explained that I had felt a call a few years ago to make some changes in my life and had just completed my second year in the Master of Divinity program at Princeton Theological Seminary with 1 year to go. I told them that I was enjoying the things I was studying and reading in school, and that I was going to spend a few days in a religious community in France after I left Paris. And that was when he remarked that I was really steering into this religious thing. A life change like this, I've discovered, can be polarizing thing to announce to old friends. There are some things that people cannot hear without having an immediate and sometimes defensive reaction. For instance, whenever one of my friends announces that he has stopped drinking, and at my age that's a non-trivial number, I can't help but think there's some subtle disapproval in there at me and my own cocktail habits. What are you trying to say? That I drink too much? I always want them to loudly demand. Of course, people give up drinking for a lot of complicated reasons, but no one stops drinking just to deliver a dig at an old friend. That, I think, was what was going through the mind of my now impossibly rich friend. He had nearly run out of breath describing the contours of his wealth, which included a summer house on the beach and a regular house on 10th Street in Manhattan between 5th and 6th Avenues, household staff, and weird dietary rules. And then here I come with my annoying God business, the seminary, the religious retreat, the irritating way. I just let him go on and on about money and stuff, and, well, I get it. Becoming a priest, I have discovered, is not a neutral thing to do. End of article.
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5: This is Paula. Today I'm going to be reading a variety of articles for you from the Christian Science Monitor, dated Tuesday, July the 21st, 2026. As is my custom, we're going to start in the world section of today's monitor and work our way through as many sections and articles as we can in the time that we have. So, to start us off from the world section, our first headline reads, "Why so many Ukrainians are up in arms over firing of defense minister." Ukrainian President Volodymyr Zelensky's dismissal of the popular defense minister, an architect of Ukraine's effective high-tech warfare, has sparked protests across the country. More than just strategy, youth appears part of his appeal. The date on this particular article is July the 20th. It is by Scott Peterson, who is a staff writer at the Monitor, and the datelines are Kharkiv and Slovyansk, Ukraine. The Ukrainian protester looks like many others on Kharkiv's central square, young and tattooed, who have taken to the streets in the thousands across Ukraine to demand the return of the popular defense minister, Mykhailo Fedorov. Mr. Fedorov, dismissed last week after just 6 months in office by President Volodymyr Zelensky, amid a schism with the military's top brass, has been a key architect of Ukraine's aggressive campaign of deep strike drone and cruise missile attacks inside Russia. The strikes have given Ukraine badly needed leverage as it targets Russia's economy and its ability to continue its war against Ukraine. "I want our Minister of Defense back because I like it when I wake up and see Russian refineries on fire," says Yulia Koryenko, a 20-something videographer at the protest in Kharkiv. With that, our victory is becoming closer, and the freedom for Ukraine is becoming closer, too, says Yulia, whose tattoos include a portrait of Mr. Zelensky, inked 3 months after Russia launched its full-scale invasion in 2022. She does not like the president's latest decision, but expects him to fix it. Because Fedorov has a technological approach, he prefers to fight the war with drones, not at the cost of people's lives, she says. And he is able to provide Ukraine with all the drones needed, which can fly thousands of kilometers and destroy Russian oil facilities. That makes Russia weaker and makes their war effort weaker. Protesters have given a Friday deadline to Mr. Zelensky to restore Mr. Fedorov as defense minister and to dismiss the army's commander-in-chief, Oleksandr Syrsky, instead, according to the Kyiv Independent. The eruption of the rift in the national security ranks is affecting the national mood and the military's esprit de corps. Public outrage comes as Ukraine has made recent gains, after nearly 4.5 years of defending against Russian aggression, largely due to the successful deep strike attacks. Many in the Kharkiv crowd also frame the conflict in generational terms. They cast Mr. Fedorov, born in 1991, the year Ukraine achieved its independence from Russia, as an effective high-tech warrior who waged a successful asymmetrical fight against a stronger Russia. He was also credited with advancing anti-corruption efforts and streamlining defense procurement. Mr. Zelensky said he understands, hears, and responds to the voice of the people, and over the weekend held meetings with Mr. Fedorov, General Syrsky, and many senior officers. At the protest in Kharkiv, 20 miles from Ukraine's northeastern border with Russia, as in other cities, protesters held cardboard signs calling for Mr. Fedorov to be reinstated and for General Syrsky to be sacked. Mr. Fedorov was displaced by an entrenched old guard in the form of General Syrsky, who protesters say reflects a Soviet-era military culture that accepts high losses of soldiers, abuse, and endemic corruption. Soldiers use the name Butcher for General Syrsky because of the high number of casualties incurred during the defense of the eastern city of Bakhmut early in the war. The two had increasing public clashes, and Mr. Zelensky said he had to make a choice. After his dismissal, Mr. Fedorov praised the general for saving the country in 2022 by leading early liberation of the Kyiv and Kharkiv regions, but said that the war had changed completely. The strangest accusation I've heard is that I supposedly don't want to fight with drones, General Syrsky said Monday in a written statement. A person who does not want to fight with drones does not create the world's first separate kind of troops of unmanned systems. Dismissing Mr. Fedorov triggered warnings from soldiers, veterans, and civil society activists alike, including soldiers active on the 800-mile front line with Russia, that Mr. Zelensky had made a mistake. Military drone pilots, in Sloviansk in the eastern Donbass region, for example, said they were shocked by the decision. I'm all for Fedorov. All our guys, they are for Fedorov, said one pilot who was on a day off from duty. He gave only the name Vlad to comply with military regulations. They're really unhappy about what's happening, and we want Syrsky down. But what can we do? We're only following orders, and we are not going to go against our government. Another drone pilot called Vanya adds, if it wasn't for Fedorov, we wouldn't have such a well-developed system of the drone defense, the system of air reconnaissance. This whole sphere would be underdeveloped. Indeed, Pavlo Yelizarov, deputy commander of the Ukrainian Air Force, resigned in protest last week and called Mr. Fedorov's dismissal a great evil for the country's defense capability. Senior officers echoed those concerns. History teaches countries lose not only because of an external enemy. Sometimes they lose much more when they turn the internal fatigue of society into a tool for political manipulations. Colonel Sviatoslav Palomar, deputy commander of the 1st Corps Azov of the National Guard, wrote on Facebook. That is why today it is especially important not to lose the most important thing, mutual trust and dialogue between the state and the people, without which victory is impossible. Still, those who know the top players say it is incorrect to draw clear lines of difference. It is very easy to believe in a simplified dualistic picture of the world. Here we have a young progressive minister who wants to win with drones, and here old Soviet grandfathers want to kill everyone in assaults. Maria Berlinska, a war veteran who founded the Center for Support of Aerial Reconnaissance as well as Victory Drones to train drone pilots, wrote on Facebook. Everything is like a fairy tale in childhood. Here is good, here is evil. But the world is more complicated, especially during wars of this scale, she wrote. In Kharkiv, protesters chanted "Syrsky out," waved signs at passing cars, and noisily lined the underground metro station tunnels during an air raid siren. One couple with Ukrainian flags draped over their shoulders held a sign that read, "Stupid decisions are paid for with human lives." We have a whole generation of young people who have never seen the Soviet Union, have never seen Soviet education and propaganda, so they are able to learn something. They are able to make their own decisions. They are able to change the whole country, said Vladislav Biletsky, a software engineer in his 20s. There are so many people my age and even younger now in the military and fighting for us and for our lives, for our rights, he says. Actually, that's why we are here, to support them. And a note here at the end of the article, Oleksandr Nasilenko supported the writing of this particular story, and the author of the story was Scott Peterson, who is a staff writer at The Monitor. Moving right along to our second headline from today's World section of The Monitor. This one reads, "Why Greeks are going to TikTok for news instead of newspapers or TV." Greeks don't turn to traditional media for news. They go to TikTok, Instagram, and the like. That makes them a lens onto the possible future of news. This article is dated July the 20th, and it is by Jenny Siropoulou, who is a special contributor at The Monitor, and Dominique Sogoy, who is a special correspondent at The Monitor. The dateline is Athens, Greece. Katerina Spiropoulou follows recent affairs and cares deeply about issues such as youth unemployment, social inequity, and the Israeli-Palestinian conflict. But she has never held a newspaper and doesn't get her news from television. On TV, I know the journalists will add commentary, their opinions, or even more, the political line of their channels, says the 20-something Ms. Spiropoulou, whose mother wrote for magazines while her father worked for television and radio. I don't want to be exposed to each channel's political propaganda. Instead, she turns to TikTok and Instagram to keep up with events in Greece and the world. Social media is her primary source of information, whether deciding where to go on a Saturday night, whom to vote for, or decoding events in a war zone. Her choice reflects more than a generational preference for TikTok. For more than a decade, Greece has ranked among the countries with the lowest level of trust in news, according to Reuters Institute's annual digital news report. So to stay up to date with the world, Greeks rely on the internet and social media in particular to stay informed. It's a situation that puts Greece at the extremes of global news consumption behavior. But it also makes the country into an important test case for how media will have to evolve and adapt as the young disengage from the news and how they might be able to rebuild the trust they have lost over the years. Just 18% of Greeks say they trust the news in the 2026 edition of the Digital News Report. That's less than half the global average of 38%, and among the lowest percentages in Europe. In addition, 64% of respondents to the report in Greece say they got their news from social media, far higher than their neighbors. Only 10% say they use print, 15% radio, and 46% TV to stay up to date, all at the bottom of European ratings. Antonis Kalogeropoulos, the report's lead researcher in Greece, says the figures reflect a long-term erosion of confidence rather than a sudden collapse. A lot of talent has fled Greek journalism during the economic crisis, he says. A lot of talented people who would in other circumstances go into journalism wouldn't do that today because of the really bad salaries and working conditions of journalists. So it's creating a vicious cycle in trust and quality. Years of shrinking advertising revenues have forced publishers to prioritize volume over depth, says Nefli Agridou, head of digital at Star Channel, one of the country's largest broadcasters. Quantity lowers quality and drives clickbait topics. Media outlets are trapped in this cycle, she says. Furthermore, Greek's media landscape is dominated by a relatively small circle of influential business owners. Their interests often stretch far beyond journalism into industries such as shipping, construction, energy, and professional sports. Greeks tend to believe their news media are subject to undue political and business influence. Greece is a small country where, more or less, everyone knows who owns the media, says Ms. Agridou. Kostas Sfiktos, who has spent more than three decades studying Greek television audiences for the country's biggest broadcasters, concurs. In focus groups he conducted, people consistently knew in detail who owned the channels and what other business activities they had. But he also sees cultural factors at play. Greek society differs from what we would describe as a Western society, and it particularly doesn't keep emotional distance from events, he says. Everything is more participatory and more emotional, especially under extreme conditions. For Dr. Kalogeropoulos, the solution lies in greater transparency from media outlets to help avoid cynical reactions from the public. This includes being more open about how independent the journalists are from ownership and what editorial guidelines and processes they follow, while also ending practices such as publishing news articles without a byline. Without a trusted domestic news outlet, those like Ms. Spiropoulou are left to their own devices to assemble a social media feed that provides a comprehensive view of world events like the war in Gaza. I prefer watching a TikTok video either from an international outlet or from someone currently living in Palestine, and then draw my own conclusion and shape my own personal view, she says. I trust international media or personal lived testimony much more. But the value Ms. Spiropoulou places on foreign media hints at the problem with trusting the personal stories offered up by individuals and social media sources alone. Greeks tend to prefer international outlets because they seem to provide a more even-handed picture than domestic media. Classically, that balanced picture is built on professional journalistic scrutiny that social media users may not apply to the sources they encounter. Without that scrutiny, the information that users derive from social media could end up biased, whatever their intention. Her generation's preference for TikTok, Ms. Spiropoulou says, is shaped by notions of self-care. Many young people today have been diagnosed with depression and avoid TV, where the vast majority of stories are negative, as a form of self-protection. I know that when I open TikTok, only the things I enjoy and care about will be there, adds Ms. Spiropoulou. I don't follow any influencers fanatically, and I don't know if I would trust them blindly. This personalization is not left solely to the algorithm. Ms. Spiropoulou shuns the TikTok channels of Greek mainstream media and actively blocks creators airing homophobic opinions. She recalls seeing disparaging coverage of a Pride event on TV, whereas TikTok lets her select don't show similar posts. Everyone thinks our generation lives in a cloud, but I see that our generation takes to the streets, is socially aware, and wants to change things, she says. Similarly, Natalia Anastuli, a 27-year-old English teacher, relies almost exclusively on Instagram for her daily news consumption. Once a day, she explains, she checks the news based on what pops up on her social media feeds. She follows two alternative news accounts on Instagram and never visits their websites or looks for additional information because it's just easier to watch a quick video with a short caption when dealing with her busy schedule. Like Ms. Spirpulu, Ms. Anastuli avoids traditional media because it feels biased, outdated, and out of touch. Although Instagram accounts can also have a political angle, she accepts this because they match her way of thinking and are modern and relatable. Only when she wants a deeper understanding does she turn to a book or historical article that gives proper context. If journalists wanted advice on how to reach people my age, I'd tell them this. Start by sharing good news, too, she says. Balance matters. Keep it short and make it approachable, simple language, easy to process, and in tune with today's aesthetics. And again, this particular article was by Jenny Sirupulu, who is a special contributor at The Monitor, and Dominique Sogoy, who is a special correspondent at The Monitor. Still in the world section of today's Monitor, our next headline reads, in World Cup final, even Messi is no match for Spain's all-around effort. In the climax of World Cup 2026, Spain may not have had superstars, but the unity of its players proved more important than individual heroics. The date on this article is July the 19th, and it is by Mark Sappenfield, who is the senior global correspondent at The Monitor. The dateline is Berlin. In a World Cup where greatness seemed everywhere and obvious, perhaps we needed a shiny gold trophy as a reminder of the greatness we nearly took for granted. Everyone who watched this tournament will remember the relentless goal scoring of France's Kylian Mbappe, the goofy smile of Norway's Erling Haaland, the marauding runs of England's Jude Bellingham, the ageless artistry of Argentina's Lionel Messi. But in the end, none of them are going home champions. The greatest that won this World Cup was Spain's sheer inevitability. It built slowly. After a shocking opening game draw with first-timers Cape Verde, there was some question of whether it would materialize at all. But anyone who watched the World Cup final will have no doubt that Spain's win over Argentina was one of the most dominant 1-0 victories imaginable. It was not Spain barging down the door, forcing a string of saves to strain belief. This was not Spain's style. Rather, it was as though the defensive side of the field simply vanished. Technically, Spain could have won this game without a goalkeeper. Argentina, the tournament's leading scorers, did not have an attempt on goal until the 118th minute of a 120-minute game. It never had a shot on target. Spanish goalkeeper Unai Simón made zero saves. That is Spain's style. Surely, with the array of talent on the field, they will score eventually. Until then, they will make their opponents keenly aware of what an encounter with a boa constrictor might feel like. Over the eight games of the World Cup, Spain allowed one goal. By the measure of this World Cup, such greatness was relatively easy to ignore. The race for the tournament's leading scorer between Messrs. Mbappe, Messi, and Haaland and Bellingham seemed much more the flavor of the tournament. This was a spectacle worthy of the primary host nation, a fireworks display of goals, drama, and great stories. Bigger, better, bolder. President Donald Trump could hardly have ordered up a better celebration for America's 250th birthday. Yet, There was Spain all the time, quietly gathering momentum. By the time they arrived in the final, Argentina could do little more than find the nearest foxhole and hope for the best. This was not a repeat of England's disastrous final half hour in the semifinal against Argentina, when it probably would have played with 11 goalkeepers if the rules had allowed. In a failed attempt to hold on to its 1-0 lead, it made no attempt to do anything but bar the door. Eventually, Argentina and Mr. Messi picked the lock for a 2-1 win. On Sunday, Argentina tried to play, tried to build attacks. It was just fruitless. Every time Argentina had the ball, the Spanish team would tighten the coils, and before long, the ball was back on a Spanish foot. Argentina's inability to muster a single shot on target was not through a lack of endeavor. It was a historic masterclass. The lesson was one of humility. By cumulative value, one estimate suggests Spain had the third-best roster at this World Cup behind France and England. But anyone who watched the tournament will agree that Spain was second to none in teamwork. The final was a contrast in styles. Argentina set itself up as a platform for the brilliance of one individual, Mr. Messi. That was good enough to get them to the brink of a second straight World Cup title. Then they met Spain, a team with more talent but also a total commitment to the collective. The combination simply consumed them. Spain's great star was not a goal scorer or even its precocious winger, Lamine Yamal. It was Rodri, the midfielder, who stood at the fulcrum of the Spanish team, connecting defense and offense with passes that spread across the field with the touch and artistry of a feather brush. Ever unhurried, always precise, he was easy to overlook amid this summer's pyrotechnics, like Spain itself. But while Spain will not have exhilarated every viewer with its performance Sunday, needing until the 106th minute itself to score the winning goal, it will have left an impression. For 6 weeks, the world often saw the very best of what soccer has to offer, not merely as sport, but as entertainment. On Sunday, Spain reminded the world of the game's more primal calculus. Goals are only one measure of greatness, and often not the one that wins trophies. And again, this particular article was by Mark Sappenfield, who is the senior global correspondent at The Monitor. And here's one final article from today's World section of The Monitor. The headline reads, "How a, quote, white elephant ended up in Colombia's Congress." An anti-corruption candidate rose to fame for highlighting government waste and doing it in an elephant costume. The date on this article is July the 19th. It is by Manuel Rueda, who is a contributor at The Monitor, and the dateline is Bogota, Colombia. Colombia is swearing in its new Congress this week, with dozens of legislators taking their oath of office on July 20th. One of them may be dressed as an elephant. Luis Carlos Rua, a content creator who campaigned on promises of tackling corruption and government waste while wearing a white elephant costume, was elected to the Senate with about 120,000 votes more than most of his peers. He says he's grateful to his voters for rebelling against traditional politicians and picking El Elefantito, or the little elephant. Mr. Rua revealed his identity to voters only a few days before the March 8th election. He is among a group of Colombian leaders in their 20s and 30s who have mastered social media and are using it to engage with audiences who don't feel represented by the nation's political class. "People elected me because they know I have a genuine cause," says Mr. Rua, who describes himself as an activist, not a social media influencer. "They figured that with their vote, they would support my efforts to monitor public spending." Social media is making it possible for more political outsiders to win elections in Colombia, a country that has long been dominated by big parties or wealthy families who exchange favors, jobs, or public contracts for votes, says Carlos Andreas Arias, a political consultant based in Bogota. This year, a city council member who became famous for publishing questionable government contracts on social media was also elected into Congress, and a comedian who makes a YouTube show about Colombian politics won a Senate seat. The recent winner of Colombia's presidential election, Abelardo de la Espriella, had no political experience or party affiliation, but reached young people with the help of AI-generated videos. In the past, everyone in a white elephant suit with no political patrons would have had no chance, Mr. Arias says. For the past 4 years, Mr. Rua has traveled around Colombia making Instagram reels about government projects that are wasteful or behind schedule. In many parts of the world, such projects are referred to as white elephants, often highly visible, costly, and difficult to maintain. As he rants about potholed roads and rickety overpasses in a squeaky voice that is edited with audio software, Mr. Rua dons an elephant costume, white elephants, often highly visible, costly, and difficult to maintain.

from Pereira, a city in central Colombia. After he makes his videos, Mr. Rua files lawsuits against the government officials or agencies responsible for the incomplete or wasteful projects. In some cases, he has obtained rulings from judges that order state and municipal officials to allocate new resources to unfinished projects in order to secure their completion. At first, I was doing this as a hobby, he says, but after I saw it was having an impact, I decided to go all in on Elefantito. The newly elected senator says he became interested in fighting corruption after working as a public relations officer for the municipal government in Pereira, his hometown in the mountainous part of Colombia known as the Coffee Triangle. One of his tasks at the time was to monitor what social outlets were saying about the local government. Stories about roads, schools, and other infrastructure projects that were behind schedule generated headlines. In some cases, funds have been assigned to these projects, he discovered, but were then used for other purposes, such as political campaigns. After falling out with the city's mayor, Mr. Rua says he took a break from politics for a couple of years. Then in 2022, he started to make videos about failing infrastructure projects and bought himself the white elephant suit. It was a way to reinforce my message, Mr. Rua says. The costume also enabled him to remain anonymous, which in turn made him feel safer. Dozens of human rights defenders are killed every year in Colombia, and he has received death threats himself. But traveling around Colombia to make videos cost him savings. Crowdfunding helped, but ultimately the struggle to fund his elephant project motivated him to run for office. In Colombia, each legislator is given a generous monthly budget to hire support staff. Mr. Rua figured he could use some of that money, as well as the travel budget senators are allocated, to keep up with his elephant videos and his lawsuits against corrupt officials. Instead of donating money to a crowdfunding page, people could support my projects with their vote, he says. The political campaign was brief. He had to seek the support of a political party to get on the ballot, but there was nothing requiring him to disclose his identity to voters. But 3 days before the vote, he published a video where he took off his mask and disclosed his identity for transparency's sake. Our project will continue until politicians are scared of stealing, he says in the video. As a senator, Mr. Rua says he will work on a law to regulate companies and municipal governments that run expensive toll roads, and he will continue to produce white elephant videos that denounce faulty and expensive infrastructure projects. Though, if Mr. Rua is busy attending congressional debates, one of his staff members will have to step into his elephant suit, he says. Anyone can be that elephant that stops officials from stealing money in Colombia. And again, this particular article was by Manuel Rueda, who is a contributor at The Monitor. And here's one more article from the World section of today's Monitor. It is under the First Look category, and the headline reads, Mount Olympus Considered for World Heritage Status. The World Heritage Committee will soon consider whether to designate Greece's Mount Olympus as a UNESCO World Heritage Site. Inclusion on that list would be a signal of the region's environmental and cultural value and could offer it strong protections. The date on this article is July 18th. It is by Costas Contouras and Elena Becatoros of the Associated Press. And the dateline is Lycho Choro, Greece. Snow-capped for much of the year, Mount Olympus, mythological home of ancient Greece's 12 Olympian gods, has captured the imagination through the millennia. Rising 2,918 meters from a base practically at sea level, the ancient Greeks believed the throne of Zeus, king of the gods, stood on the highest of its crags, often mist-shrouded peaks. Now, modern-day Greeks hope their tallest mountain will be inducted into UNESCO's World Heritage List as a mixed culture.

0: cultural and natural, a natural site. The nomination is to be discussed when the World Heritage Committee meets in Busan, South Korea, from Sunday through July 29th. Olympus is our life. It is the place we grew up in, says Evangelo Geroliolis, mayor of Dion Olympias, based in Lichochoro, the mountain's main town. It is the place we see every day, but at the same time, it is also a place which carries with it myths, history, biodiversity, extraordinary beauty, and a very great cultural weight. Few locations are as central to ancient Greek mythology as Mount Olympus. It was here that Zeus was said to have established his court after overthrowing his father, Cronus, in a 10-year war that ended the reign of the Titans. Interest in Olympus may receive another boost with the theatrical release this week of Christopher Nolan's The Odyssey, a new adaptation of Homer's epic, in which the mountain serves as the home of Zeus and the Olympian gods who influenced Odysseus' journey. On one of Olympus's lower peaks, excavations have uncovered an open-air sanctuary with the oldest findings dating to the Hellenistic period, which ran from 323 BC to 30 BC. According to Greece's original UNESCO nomination, the sanctuary is believed to have been one mentioned by the ancient philosopher and historian Plutarch, who in the second century wrote of processions to one of Olympus's peaks for animal sacrifices to Zeus. The mountain retained religious significance into the Christian era. A chapel on the peak of the prophet Elias at 2,803 meters is believed to be the highest altitude chapel in the Christian Orthodox world. The mountain's Enipeus Gorge holds the remains of a monastery founded in 1542, while a roughly 20-minute walk from there leads to the holy cave of St. Dionysus, a chapel built into a cave from where a small spring flows, believed to carry holy water. The mountain slopes, which reach practically to the sea, also host a wealth of flora and fauna, including endemic species. It is this blending of culture, myth, natural beauty, and biodiversity that locals hope will see their mountain declared a World Heritage Site. It is a place we love. It is a place that many people from all over the world visit to see, to live, to experience. We want to protect it, Geroliolis says. Its inclusion on UNESCO's list would be something very big that goes beyond not just local boundaries, but national boundaries. It is something that concerns the entire world. It is very important. Greece began the process to have Mount Olympus recognized as a World Heritage Site in 2014, inscribing it on its tentative list, the mandatory first step in any nomination. The tentative list is where countries include sites they can then formally nominate over the next 5 to 10 years. The nomination process includes a preliminary assessment followed by submission of a full nomination file, which is then evaluated over 14 months by advisory bodies, including the International Council on Monuments and Sites, ICOMOS, and the International Union for Conservation of Nature. Recommendations by the advisory bodies are then discussed during the World Heritage Committee's annual meeting, where representatives of 21 countries vote on nominated sites. Greece's Mount Olympus nomination is far from certain. A draft of the Busan meeting's agenda indicates the committee will refer the nomination back to Greece and request further details. Still, locals hope the mountain's cultural and natural wonders will secure it a place and will play a role in securing more protection for the mountain. The mayor, Geroliolis, says inclusion on the World Heritage List places some greater obligations on our part to protect this environment. Environmental protection is also foremost in the mind of mountain guide Babis Marinidis, president of the Alpine Club of Lichochoro. Including Olympus on the UNESCO's World Heritage List would likely attract more people to the mountain and the surrounding area, Mr. Marinidis says. How many people can this mountain, this ecosystem bear, he asks. Although much of Olympus was designated a national park decades ago and there are regulations in place, many are openly flouted, with Mr. Marinidis saying visitors regularly ignore no swimming or no camping signs. The ever-growing number of visitors has led local authorities to consider imposing entrance fees and registering visitor numbers. I used to be against that, Mr. Marinidis says, but now, with so many people, I believe some limit must be imposed. And again, this particular article, was written by Costas Kantouras and Elena Becatoros of the Associated Press. With that, we move right on to the USA section of today's Monitor. And our first headline reads, in Joplin, a tornado took, quote, things you remember, but the city's civic bonds endure. In 2011, a powerful EF5 twister destroyed about one-third of Joplin, Missouri. To recover and rebuild, the city relied on the strength of its community. The date on this article is July the 21st, and it is by Harry Bruenius, who is a staff writer at the Monitor, and the dateline is Joplin, Missouri. The first time Joplin called out to Charles Timothy P., it called from the ruins. He, like so many Americans, saw the reports of the mile-wide tornado that tore through this southwest Missouri city on Sunday, May 22, 2011. It was one of the most devastating tornadoes in American history, killing 161 people and leaving a scar of splintered neighborhoods, wrecked schools, a hospital jolted off its foundation. He was stunned. Mr. P., people call him Tim, is a veteran of Operation Desert Storm, a soldier who came home from war carrying memories that made civilian life difficult. Yet, he is drawn to service. I grew up a preacher's kid, he says. You get more out of helping people than you do standing by looking. So, he saw the television images and answered Joplin's call, driving down from St. Louis to put his hands on the wreckage. He was one of more than 100,000 volunteers who would come to Joplin and join people already working to mend their own wounded city, together, creating a legacy of community building that reverberates 15 years later. Some of them stayed for years. Some came for a week, a day, an afternoon. Mr. P. came for as long as he could. I'm going to give you the spelling on the gentleman's name because I know I'm mispronouncing it. The last name is P-E-A-Y. So much of the city seemed to him erased. People were moving debris and still trying to find survivors. He remembered hearing animals that were trapped or injured somewhere in the wreckage. The scene was like the urban battlefields he knew all too well, perhaps worse. Other than going to war, I hadn't seen that kind of devastation on a city, he says. He had to leave earlier than planned, after 2 days. The second time Joplin called out to Mr. P., it was through his own need to be restored. In the Marine Corps, he was an anti-tank assaultman, a tank killer, he says. He served in the heart of frontline combat. After the war, he could not quite get himself together. He could not go places. He could not talk to people. It was hard to hold down jobs. I got off into alcohol and drug use, he says. He kept spiraling after his experience in Joplin. They kept me out for a while. That kept me out for a while. By 2013, 2 years after the tornado, he was trying to find a way back into his life. He got help in St. Louis. An organization directed him to Joplin, this time for sober living at The House, Inc., and HVAC training at Franklin Technology Center. The arrangement, as he remembers it, was simple. He could live there for a modest rent, go to school, and refrain from drinking and taking drugs. I said, well, I can do that, he says. He didn't choose to come to the city where he had volunteered, and it felt a bit confining. But he stayed sober, and he graduated a few months later. Then he quickly left, and he was glad to. Joplin looked so good in my rearview mirror when I was leaving after HVAC school, he says. But the place still carried bad memories. Get away, he thought as he drove off. The third time Joplin called out to Mr. P, it was through a newborn child. After his recovery, he lived and worked in the Chicago area for a while. After a relationship there did not work out, he went back to St. Louis by way of Springfield, Missouri, where he spent some time with a friend. There he met the woman who would later become his wife. By 2018, he had a son, little Tim. Well, I guess he's not that little, he says of his 8-year-old, holding up a palm to show his height. I have to call him medium Tim now. Back then, he was thinking about the best place to start a new life with a family, about schools for medium Tim. He considered the Chicago area. He considered St. Louis. Then it struck him. Moved to Joplin, the city that had first looked to him after... Moved to Joplin, the city that had first looked to him like war and then given him a place to recover from his own. Joplin was quieter. It felt safer. The schools and ball fields were new. Everything state of the art there, he said, of the rebuilt city. And it sits right in the middle of four states, close enough to Kansas, Oklahoma, Arkansas, and the rest of Missouri. A person could be somewhere else quickly. So I said, okay, well, I'll just plant it here. Still, he struggled at first. When I first got there, I couldn't go to Walmart. I couldn't be around a lot of people, he says. But the first time I talked myself into going, I had a big basket of groceries, and somebody tapped me on the shoulder. You a veteran? I had my veteran hat on. She said, let me get in front of you, and she paid for my groceries. It happened maybe four times since. He went to work for The House, Inc., serving as a substance abuse counselor for the organization that helped him restore his life. In a different way, it was happening again. It's worked out really well for me, just being able to help and give back, especially to those who went through what I did, he says. He was encouraged to apply for a house through Habitat for Humanity. He was skeptical, but his family was approved to purchase a new home, one that was being made with specially designed concrete forms on a lot that had been in the tornado's path. During construction, neighbors came around to watch. The concrete walls were something of an experiment, part of a grant partnership with the National Ready Mix Concrete Association and Habitat for Humanity to build structurally resilient homes. Today, Mr. P surrounds his home with patriotic flags, the stars and stripes and the Marine Corps scarlet and gold, a perimeter of red, white, and blue around a house he says he's so proud to own. It's the 250th birthday of the U.S. of A., and we thank veterans for that, he says, standing on his front lawn, an outspoken patriot in his neighborhood. A few years ago, there was another tornado scare. A woman came first, walking toward his door with a baby in her arms. She said, did you say this was a concrete house? Mr. P. recalls, I said, yes, it's okay. Then five more neighbors came over. The man who had once found it so difficult to be around people opened his door so that his home, sitting on Joplin's erstwhile scar, became a safe house on the block. Mr. P's house is one answer to what Joplin became after the tornado, a city where recovery was measured not only in what rose again, but in who found shelter there. That shelter did not appear by accident. It came from volunteers, churches, private donors, and federal aid. Local institutions, too, were suddenly tasked to do more than they ever had. Leaders had to look at the ruins and imagine the machinery of repair. On May 23, 2011, the day after the hurricane destroyed a third of the city, Scott Clayton was one of those leaders standing on a hill on 22nd Street, disoriented and beset with self-doubt. He had been born and raised just outside Joplin in a small town called Oronago, and for the past year and a half, he had been the director of the local Habitat for Humanity affiliate. The office he took over had built one, maybe two houses, a year since its founding in 1989 for a total of 29 in 22 years. He was at a friend's house, or what was left of it, on high ground that should have been hemmed in by roof lines, oak canopy, and the ordinary scenes of a city he had long lived and worked within. Instead, it lay open to the horizon. In the one tree still standing beside him hung a Habitat for Humanity trailer carried whole into the branches. It wasn't just one simple thing, Mr. Clayton says, describing the question swirling in his mind, the loss of life, the people he knew, and mostly what he and Habitat for Humanity as a housing nonprofit needed to be doing right now. I think the main thing I thought personally at the beginning was, am I the right person for this, he said. For several months, he felt overwhelmed, as many did. The need was too large to fit the old Habitat rhythms. The tornado damaged nearly 7,500 residences and 553 business structures. More than 3,000 residences were heavily damaged or completely destroyed. As Mr. Clayton surveyed his city, it was a place where thousands of families had lost not only roofs and walls, but their familiar landmarks by which they had known where they were. But he went to work, and took it one day at a time. Most of the initial work was simply slow and steady cleanup. Mr. Clayton was scheduled for meetings he did not feel up to, but he went anyway. He worked 60 to 70-hour weeks, took calls on Sundays, and tried to turn grief into structure, creating schedules for volunteers, lists of donated funds, and plans to build new houses. The hours took their toll until his oldest son, then a child, told him plainly that he needed to be home more. As he struggled to find balance, however, what came next still astonishes him. His Habitat affiliate became something of a clearinghouse for the kindness of the whole country. Joplin was beginning to rebuild in many ways, with hundreds of millions of dollars in federal aid arriving through multiple streams. But for private donors, corporate partners, and thousands of volunteers eager to contribute too, Habitat for Humanity and Mr. Clayton became a focus of their efforts to help the city rebuild the housing that was lost. I was Scott, the Habitat tornado guy, he says. His job really became being a professional volunteer workday coordinator for the next 3 years. He worked with local churches, which turned themselves into supply depots and volunteer centers. Habitat's affiliate in Tulsa, Oklahoma, came to town and made news with a plan to raise 10 houses for 10 families in 10 days, which ended up being 16 days. Then the rest of the country arrived with its sleeves rolled up. State Farm, Home Depot, the Salvation Army helped fund or build houses. Baseball players from the Kansas City Royals and St. Louis Cardinals framed houses alongside retirees. A work crew arrived from the United Arab Emirates. Mr. Clayton and his staff were running crews of 100 across 5 build sites at once. Mr. Clayton's small affiliate built 36 houses in 2012, 32 the year after. By October 2015, it had built 100 after the storm. Reporters came, too. They wanted to talk about devastation. Mr. Clayton understood why, but he wanted them to see the story from the other side of the storm. To us, it wasn't the devastation that was important, he says. It wasn't a story of everything's gone. It's everything we're doing to rebuild. It's everything we want to do that's positive. It wasn't about May 22nd, he adds. It was about May 23rd and everything that followed. But rebuilding Joplin was not the same as restoring it. The tornado did not merely knock down houses. It changed the city's housing math. Official recovery documents counted 3,422 units completely damaged or destroyed. The Department of Housing and Urban Development later estimated that the storm destroyed about 1,800 rental units and damaged another 1,500, leaving Joplin's vacancy rate below 1%. Many of those homes were not grand. Some were old, imperfect, and easy to overlook. But they were also part of the city's lower-cost housing stock. Mr. Clayton saw that from the builder's side, because before the tornado, pretty much half of the town was in a rental situation, he says. So you have a lot of aging housing stock that maybe had cost-effective rental that was taken away. In the years since, costs have only climbed. When he first started at Habitat, a housing lot might have cost them $4,000. Later, $10,000 began to feel like the edge of the budget. Now, he says, lots can run $20,000 or more. A recent Habitat home cost $165,000 to build and appraised for $250,000. The work is still necessary, but it is no longer the same work. We're trying to do affordable housing in an increasingly unaffordable world, he says, which is why, 15 years after the tornado, Mr. Clayton is asking what kinds of shelter people actually need. At a new Habitat project in town, he walks past the frame of a 10-unit rental complex for veterans, 6 one-bedroom apartments, 4 two-bedroom apartments, all low-cost rents. Habitat has built houses for veterans, including Mr. Peeve's concrete house on a lot once crossed by the tornado, but home ownership is not always what veterans ask for. They listened, Mr. Clayton says, and what they heard was specific. Veterans wanted smaller units, rent instead of a mortgage, a place in town. The new project is meant to give veterans not only lower rents, but a little of the camaraderie that can be hard to carry from military life into civilian life. Mr. P's concrete house was one answer to what shelter could mean in the Joplin that came after the storm. The veterans complex is another. At first, Joplin had to build quickly. Over time, it has had to learn to build more carefully around the lives people were trying to rebuild inside the walls. 29 years ago, just as Joplin had once called to Mr. P and Mr. Clayton, it had beckoned Nicole Brown, too. She and her husband were riding the professional rodeo circuit then, a part-time passion, as both pursued careers in education. Joplin made practical sense for the couple. It was close enough to Oklahoma, Kansas, Arkansas, and Texas to follow the rodeo circuit, while still offering a lovely place to build a life. It's kind of the same reason, like why you have trucking and things here, she says. You can be anywhere relatively quickly. That has always been a part of Joplin's claim on the American map. Before it was a Route 66 town, it was a mining boom town in the traditions of American capitalism after the Civil War, drawing thousands to mine the massive lead and zinc fields of the tri-state district. Later, the old road became made it a working crossroad, a place to stop, repair, refuel, and regroup. Ms. Brown, who had a Ph.D. in higher education administration, began working for a local university, building a career helping students find their next step. Joplin fit a habit of mind she already had. On May 22, 2011, Ms. Brown and her husband were in the basement of their century-old house in Duenweg. The tornado was flattening Joplin and heading their way. Acquaintances from her husband's workplace were returning from the Joplin High School graduation when raining debris sent them to the Browns' house. You just never heard a house groan like that in your life, she says. The entire house is over 100 years old, and it was very well built. You could hear the pressure coming in on the house. Her house survived with minor damage. That left her, like many, in a strange emotional category. This was a lot of trauma in our community, she said. People fell in one of two camps. You either were directly impacted, or you were working your way through that, or you had survivor's guilt because you weren't. But nearly everyone in Joplin agrees. The tornado left a legacy of commitment to one another, a profound experience of organizing volunteers and coordinating services. One Joplin organization Ms. Brown now leads emerged from that legacy and now preserves the collaboration the disaster had forced into being. It does not run a shelter or build houses. It connects people who do. The magic of One Joplin a lot of times happens in the hallway conversation, says Ms. Brown, executive director of the organization for the past five years. A career change as she begins to raise 2 young children. It gets people out of their offices, gets them in together, and it builds trust across those organizations. That may be the less visible story of Joplin's recovery. The city did not merely replace buildings. It learned under pressure how to connect churches, nonprofits, businesses, and civic leaders around shared needs. But Ms. Brown is careful with the language of recovery. Some losses, she says, were hidden inside what outsiders might have called improvement. It can be easy from a distance to say the tornado cleared away old houses and that newer, better houses rode in their place. She asks, who lived in those houses? For families with insurance or savings, recovery could mean rebuilding. For those who lost a cheap rental and perhaps the job that paid for it, recovery could mean displacement. The tornado created a dividing line of what their reality was for recovery for many families, she says. Ned Mays, a lifelong Joplin native, a Navy veteran who served more than two decades, and the designer of some of the city's Route 66 exhibit materials, marks not only what returned, but what did not. He'll never forget how the people of Joplin responded after the tornado. I don't know that there's been much of a change in that spirit of the city today, says Mr. Mays, retired but still a part-time assistant at the Joplin History and Mineral Museum, because so many people got together and helped each other and still do. But the map of memory changed. The things that really hurt is the things you remember, like your grade school, your junior high, your high school, the neighborhood you grew up in, the store you first worked at, he says, you know, when you were a teenager. All that's gone. At the museum, he helps arrange the fragments of Joplin has kept, Route 66 artifacts, Bonnie and Clyde exhibits, memories of native son Langston Hughes, the writer, as well as the ore that made fortunes and left scars. The work is nostalgic, but not only nostalgic. It is a way of saying that change does not have to erase a place entirely as long as someone is still willing to name what used to be there. That is the harder meaning of recovery in Joplin. A city can come back, but it cannot return unchanged. It can build stronger walls and still lose affordable rooms to rent. It can remember the volunteers, the houses, the days after, and yet still carry voids where private histories used to stand. Along Route 66, America has long told stories about motion, leaving, arriving, and starting over somewhere down the road. Joplin's tornado story asks a slower question. What makes people stay? What calls them back? And when they return, what kind of a shelter is waiting? For Mr. P., it's a concrete house in the tornado's old path, a door he could open when neighbors came. For Mr. Clayton, it became a lifetime of building homes around new needs. For Ms. Brown, it is the patient work of keeping people in the same room long enough to hear what the city needs next. 15 years after the storm, they and others still hear the call that came first from the ruins. They can't solve all the challenges at once, not for everyone equally, but door to door, meeting by meeting, wall by wall, they are still asking and answering how to make a place strong enough for those looking for a way back. And once again, this particular article was by Harry Bruinius, who is a staff writer at the Monitor. And with that, I'm afraid we are out of time for today. I appreciate always that you take some time out of your day to listen to a variety of articles from the Christian Science Monitor with me. Stay safe, stay well, stay hopeful, and I will be back with you with more from the Christian Science Monitor at the end of the week. Thank you for listening.
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3: Hello from the Talking Information Center, and welcome to The Poet's Voice, a program supported by America's Hometown Laureates Incorporated and dedicated to the place of poetry in our lives and communities. Today, Marshfield poet Mark Walsh, that's me, will interview Pembroke poet Elaine Sorrentino. Our poems have appeared in numerous print and online journals. In the last year, we've each published our first collection of poems, mine called In the Garden of Fortunes, and Elaine's called Belly Dancing in a Brown Sweatsuit. We both have more poetry in progress. Elaine is a communications director at South Shore Conservatory in Hingham and Duxbury, and is the facilitator of the Duxbury Poetry Circle and at the Duxbury Free Library. Today, I'll be talking with Elaine about her insights and influences concerning poetry, and we'll hear her read one of her poems, Welcome, Elaine.
4: Thank you.
3: To get us started, here's Elaine reading one of her poems.
4: Thanks, Mark. This piece is called Blessings from the Char. After flames licked the walls, danced up the stairs in a fiery tango of devastation, engulfed their vacant beds. A grateful community wrapped them in a shawl of compassion. Memories and milestones, teddy bears and Timberlands obliterated by the winter blaze that spared the donation shed, where for years they collected essentials to help those in crisis. When fate turned the tables, past recipients of rice, diapers, boots, placed their own feet in these scorched shoes, surrendering hard-earned greenbacks to ensure their benefactors had food in their bellies, clothing on their backs, and a place to throw their bones down. This family never expected anything in return, more than happy to help a neighbor.
3: Mm. Placed their own feet in their scorched shoes. I love that line. That's fantastic.
4: Thank you.
3: So, Elaine, just to start, could you tell us what's your process for writing a poem? And could you give us an idea of how this poem came to be?
4: This poem is actually an acrostic poem, which means mm-hmm. it was inspired by a piece of artwork.
3: Yes.
4: And in this case, it was Hanover artist Jim Henderson. Mm-hmm. He had done this sculpture that looked like a piece of burnt wood. Mm-hmm. And I looked at it. And all I could think of was in 2016, my stepson and his family, they lost their home in a fire.
3: Oh, okay.
4: So I wanted to write about that, but I didn't want to write about the tragedy of it. Mm. I wanted to write about the goodness that came out of it,
3: yeah.
4: the kindness
3: yeah.
4: that came out of it, which
3: right.
4: was really astounding. So my process for writing... I don't know whether I would call it a process. Words sort of follow me around.
3: Yep.
4: They come when I'm driving in the car. They come when I'm brushing my teeth, when I'm mm-hmm. putting on makeup.
3: Right.
4: And as they come, I write them down, email them to myself, text them to myself. And because I work full time, I don't have time every day to sit down
3: right.
4: and to dedicate to it.
3: Right.
4: So my time is on the weekend,
3: mm-hmm.
4: and it's usually on a Sunday. I will take those little pieces of the poem that have come in and try to put them together. At the same time, I have my television going. Food Network is usually on every Sunday. I've got my computer, and I usually have a jigsaw puzzle going because I find that it gets me unstuck.
3: Yeah.
4: So I'll work on it. I would say that I probably worked on this maybe two or three sittings before I felt that
3: right.
4: I wanted to share it. I always share with a second reader
3: yeah.
4: because it's important. Other
3: mm-hmm.
4: people see things that you don't see in
3: absolutely.
4: Your poem. And for me, that second reader is almost always my cousin who is out in Washington.
3: Okay.
4: We trade critiques back and
3: yep.
4: forth. We usually say something like, these are just grains of salt. Take what you want. Leave the rest.
3: That's
4: so,
3: great.
4: But having that second read always makes the poem stronger.
3: Yeah. Yeah. Oh, I absolutely agree. And that sounds like a process that you have developed and worked out that fits where you are in your life right now. Like you said, you're working full time. You don't get a chance to look at the poetry every day, but you carve out specific times during the weekend. So I would say that's an effective process. could you tell us, going back to the beginning, how did you get into poetry?
4: I've only been writing poetry probably for the last 10 years,
3: mm-hmm.
4: but I've been a writer my entire life. I have a journalism degree.
3: Yeah.
4: I've spent a lot of my life telling other people's stories.
3: Right.
4: So maybe about 12 years ago, I decided that I wanted to do some memoir writing.
3: Mm-hmm.
4: My two boys, there's probably a lot of parts of my life that have never come up, things
3: yeah.
4: that you really don't discuss with your kids
3: on
4: because
3: sure.
4: they're embarrassing or anything. They
3: right.
4: just don't come up.
3: Right.
4: So I started writing memoir with a group in Marshfield.
3: Okay.
4: But 2 years into it, my aunt passed away. She lived up in New Hampshire, and she was a poet, although she never would have called herself a poet, because
3: right.
4: I could actually only find one piece that was actually published.
3: Yeah.
4: And I used to say that she was born 40 years too early, because we can get our words out into the universe a lot easier.
3: Very true.
4: Today,
3: hers
4: was pen and paper. Mm-hmm. You send the self-addressed stamped envelope with your manuscript, and they send you back with their rejection or or a check. I'm not sure she got money. But anyway, my mom inherited her house, and when we were cleaning the house out for sale, we found bits of her poetry. She didn't put it formally anywhere. She used to recite it. Mm-hmm. We found it in drawers. We found it in notebooks. We found it tucked in cookbooks. It was just everywhere. And there was a substantial amount. So what I did was I took all of the ones that I felt were finished. I didn't want to put any words in her mouth.
3: Right.
4: I put them into iBooks for her family and sent it out to siblings and nieces and nephews.
3: Yep.
4: And just the process of doing that, watching how she took little snapshots of her life and wrote about them, made me realize that that is the way I would like to tell my story, just in these little snapshots. You don't have to have a full manuscript.
3: Right, right, But I love that you came to poetry, but at the same time, you had been in a writer's life for quite some time. So, you know, you were drawn to language. And it evolved over time. It was in the form of journalism when you first started, but then with the discovery of all your aunt's work, then it translates over. So that's really, really interesting. If I were to ask you what's the most important piece of advice that was given to you about poetry and writing poetry, what would you have to say about that?
4: I've gotten a lot of advice. I've learned a lot about poetry, mostly that there are no rules. But the most valuable pieces of information I got came from Lilly Poetry Review editor Eileen Clary, who graciously spent some time with me to edit Belly Dancing in a sweatsuit.
3: Yeah.
4: In a brown sweatsuit. She knew what my background was, and she knew where my head went to, like, tell the whole story, because that was what I was trained to do.
3: Right.
4: And she said to me three things. She said, stay in the moment.
3: Mm-hmm.
4: Don't wrap your poems up with a bow, which was absolutely what I was I tended to do, because that's what I was used to.
3: Yeah.
4: And leave some blanks for the readers to fill in.
3: Right.
4: Let them come to their own conclusions at some point.
3: Mm-hmm. Yeah, I really like that advice. And she is an exceptional editor. And there's a the fact that she gave you that advice that speaks right to you is so vital. So it's almost as if she has this sixth sense to sort of know exactly what you need and what you need to hear. Because I had a similar experience with her when I was editing my book. And the things that she said were just like, yes, exactly, Eileen. That's exactly what I'm trying to get at.
4: Yeah.
3: So she's something else. She's really, really special.
4: Yeah, she's a wonderful editor and very, very generous of her time.
3: Yeah.
4: So I thought I would read a piece that she helped me edit.
3: Absolutely.
4: I would say it is probably only half the length it started out being, and I like it so much better. It's much stronger. This poem is called Imitation, and it may or may not be about my husband.
3: Okay.
4: Imitation. Shirtless, barefoot, slathered in sunblock, he stands, rod in hand, at the end of the dock, drinking in the pine smell, reminiscent of carefree summer days at Boy Scout camp, casting and reeling, reeling and casting, until he snags a largemouth bass and sets it free, then searches his clunky metal fishing box for lure devoid of hooks and secures it to the pole so he can continue fishing without interruption.
3: Mm, that's great. I love the callback to the memory of his childhood and drinking in the pine air. That's great. Now, you mentioned, if I could just ask a quick follow-up question, that the poem was longer.
4: Yes.
3: Was it like considerably longer? Because that was like a three stanza poem, right?
4: It was. Yeah. And it actually published on Wilda Morris's Blogspot.
3: Oh, okay.
4: I would say it was twice as long.
3: Yeah. Yeah. And Eileen was recommending that you cut, you know, at least by half. Initially, how did you feel about that? Because that's a big cut.
4: Yeah. They talk about killing your darlings.
3: Yeah, exactly.
4: She didn't actually get it down to this. What she said is, look at it and decide if you need it.
3: Right.
4: And in the end, when Eileen was no longer there, I'm thinking that I cut maybe even more than she suggested, just keeping in her head her suggestions.
3: Right.
4: It was so helpful.
3: Yeah. Yeah, it's amazing. I had a similar experience working with her, and some of the poems were cut down to like one line. And then I would take a look and say, yeah, no, that's right. That expresses everything I needed to say in that one line. It's a little jarring in the beginning. But then when you step back and take a look at it, you say, yeah, anything that didn't need to be there is gone. And it's just that expression right there. And that just works lovely.
4: Yeah, poetry is getting it down to its most naked.
3: Exactly.
4: to get your point across.
3: Yeah.
4: You know?
3: 100%. Yeah. And it's hard work, but that's what we have to do. Elaine, who would you say would be your greatest poetic influence in your writing? So like, you know, who would be your go-to poet?
4: Well, if you had asked me this when I started writing, I would say that Kathleen Sheeta Bonanno was my greatest influence. I would say that, I'll tell you a little bit about her book and you'll understand.
3: Yeah.
4: She wrote this book called Slamming Open the Door. And it's actually a poetic sequence about, she was a mom whose 21-year-old daughter had been murdered. Mm-hmm. And the poems in it, they're very tender and heartbreaking, but it's very poetic the way she tells her story, the way a journalist would tell a story, but in verse. And I would say that influenced me because it made me realize I can do this. If she can do it about such a difficult topic, I can do it about eating lobster with my grandfather, you know. But since then, I just love Andrea Gibson.
3: Mm-hmm.
4: She wrote this piece called Mega Hat in the Chemo Room. And having gone through chemo myself, that's not a place for a political statement. That's a place for healing and support.
3: Right.
4: So I love their work. I love Billy Collins. Mm-hmm. I love the humor that he uses to tell a story.
3: Yeah.
4: I use a lot of humor in my poetry and in my life. It's how I get through difficult times.
3: Yep.
4: I love Plymouth poet Jean Creeling, who teaches me a lot about formalist poetry.
3: She's great.
4: Yep. And Marshfield poet Zvenia Orlowski, who is a fellow breast cancer survivor.
3: Mm-hmm.
4: And she has written a lot about it. And together, Zvenia and I have put together a program called Pink Lemonade.
3: Okay.
4: And it's poetry and art inspired by breast cancer.
3: Oh, my goodness. Wow. That's fantastic.
4: So, we will be presenting that. Our second presentation will be in October during Breast Cancer Awareness Month.
3: Oh, wow.
4: So, yeah.
3: Do you hope, if I could just follow up with that, do you hope to produce a collection of poetry from that, or like an anthology, or is it just a reading series? Or
4: There is talk about that something might come out of it. The very first one that we did was back in 2019.
3: Right.
4: And then, of course, because of COVID and all the things that came between them, we weren't able to do it until now. But there is a lot of beautiful, beautiful pieces out there.
3: Absolutely. And I'm familiar with some of her poetry around breast cancer in her most recent collection of poetry. And it is it's sobering, but at the same time, she never loses sight of the humor in that. And I think that's something that's really important too. Having gone through that with my mother, who had breast cancer for a number of years, it was really a relief to find that there could be so much humor around it from folks at the Dana-Farber, or just kind of like how my mom would look at it at times. So, to give it a full, well-rounded look, I think that's a really important thing. That's fantastic. So my final question for you today is, if you could, in relation to your collection, Belly Dancing in a Brown Suit, which is, let me say, title, awesome, crushed it. I think that's fantastic. Could you just tell us about the process of compiling that first collection of poetry?
4: I actually hadn't thought about I, in 2019, when I did my first public reading, mm-hmm. I hadn't thought about compiling a book. I was brand new at this. I might have maybe had 12 poems. No, maybe 20 poems published by then, but not enough for a collection. Mm-hmm. So I was at the Marshfield Library doing a reading, and I did a piece called The Rapi Cha-Cha.
3: Okay.
4: And it's a story about my French-Canadian parents in the kitchen, and they're making rapi pie, which is a French-Canadian traditional dish.
3: Okay.
4: I mean, it's arduous. There's a lot of steps to it. So at the end of that reading, this woman came up to me, and she said, oh, my God. She said, I'm French-Canadian. My parents did the same thing in their kitchen.
3: Yeah.
4: Do you have a book? I'd like to keep that poem.
3: Right.
4: And of course, I didn't have a book, so I ripped it out of my notebook and I gave it to her. But she planted that seed that maybe there was a book in my future. And it took me 5 years to put it together because, yeah. again, I was new. I still consider myself new. I'm learning mm-hmm. every day. Mm-hmm. I love what the book became after 5 years.
3: Yeah.
4: But I didn't know what should be my first poem? What should be my last poem? I needed a roadmap of sorts.
3: Right.
4: So I had written this poem called Before and After. And when it published on Lothlorien Journal, I said to myself, I think this is my roadmap. Mm-hmm. So anything that fell in a before or an after would fit in it. And there was one poem that I wrote that I really love called Spring Wannabe, and it was a personification poem, and it just didn't fit in. It didn't make the cut, but it helped me decide what would stay and what would go.
3: Yeah.
4: And if you look at it, it's sort of in chronological order, mm-hmm. and it's just all very personal pieces.
3: Right. That's lovely. A Lothlorien Journal. That you, what was the name of that again? You're speaking my language there with that, Elaine. You're speaking my language big time. I really am interested in what you were saying there, that, you know, this took you 5 years. And I think that that's really important to give yourself that time so you're not, you know, rushing to put it together for the sake of putting a collection together to start to move on something. You felt that it needed time maybe to, you know, revise poems, add new poems in and things like that. So did you give yourself any sort of pressure? It's kind of like, I got to get this done and a manuscript together and out. Or did you say, I'm just going to let this be what it is and just take its own time to come together?
4: I waited until I loved every piece in it. And then I said, okay, now I'm ready to present this.
3: That's fantastic. I think that's a really good marker for that metric to do a collection. Well, speaking of which, we've got a couple minutes left here. So I'd love to hear some of your poetry from the book, or if there's other poems you'd like to read, I'll turn it over to you.
4: Well, I thought I would start out with my before and after poem just to give you an idea of what this roadmap sounded like.
3: Okay.
4: This is before and after. My life is measured in befores and afters. Before slimming down, I was a kind, jocular, footloose teen. After, I was self-aware, guarded, judgmental. Before marrying the wrong man, I romanticized married life. After, I embraced solitude. Before children, New Year's Eve was about partying. After, New Year's Eve was about staying safe. Before divorce, the ocean washed my home away. After, home was anywhere my children were. Before my dad died, life was carefree and celebrated. After, the plane hit the building. Before my forever man, perfect marriage was a fairy tale. After, I was loved unconditionally. Before cancer, I was undone by mean emails. After, I pressed delete.
3: That's fantastic. That poem, if I just going to cut in, that it put me in mind of Mark Twain's Two Ways of Looking at a River and the difference between, you know, innocence and experience. That before you know, you've gone through a certain moment in life, and then after you've gone through a moment in life, and there was this innocent wisdom balance that was going through that poem. That was just great.
4: Thank you. It was a really good roadmap for me.
3: Yes, absolutely.
4: It helped a lot.
3: Yeah.
4: I was going to start out with a couple that are not in the book, but but poems that I like. This one is called Black Sheep. We spend a lot of time in our backyard watching wildlife, and this is about baby turkeys. So it's called Black Sheep. One of three poults, he spurred our sympathy with his nightly limp across the lawn, always the last in a chorus of five. We found his challenge endearing, his mother's patience merciful as she hung back while siblings romped free, splashed in the creek, and chased each other through grass and field. We hardly recognized him soaring into our yard months later, fully grown, still hobbling, a solo act this time, no sibling or parent by his side, thriving despite the odds.
3: That's great. We lived one town over from each other, so that those could be the same turkeys.
4: They could be the same
3: could be
4: turkeys.
3: In my yard too.
4: We love that turkey. This next one, this is the last one I'll do that's not in the book. It's called Liturgical Folk.
3: Okay.
4: I had been a liturgical folk singer for 20 years. I sang in Braintree, Dorchester, and Scituate because it fed my soul.
3: Sure.
4: This is Liturgical Folk. Harmony creeps like slow, silent ripples, a stone dropped in water, peaceful as a slumbering child or first steps towards reconciliation. It is the release of anxiety at a friend's funeral, when the mind's desire to be the musical calming force conflicts with the uncertain heart. Can you deliver? It's the answer to petitions, the wave which sweeps your binging. Head-to-toe tranquility, God's comfort and assurance that ensuing notes escape, soulful, melodious, and pure.
3: That was lovely.
4: Thank you. I think I will read the title poem, Belly Dancing in a Brown Sweatsuit. And I can tell you where it came from was the first time I went through breast cancer. I went through 9 months of treatment, and I was ready for something fun.
3: Yeah, sure, sure.
4: So I went up to the high school. I said, what do you have for adult dance classes? And I thought they would say tap or country line dancing or something. But no, they had belly dancing. So there I was in my brown sweatsuit.
3: Right.
4: And by the way, I was really bad. Here we go. Belly dancing in a brown sweatsuit. The suit, chocolate-colored, more milk than dark, with a light aquiline racing up the leg. My little pop of femininity in otherwise masculine attire for an activity designed to make one feel vibrant and sexy after 9 months of treatment. They said, wear comfy clothing. The instructor, dark-haired, exotic, energetic, smiles as she greets the class while donning her multicolored hip scarf, starts shimmying her torso, her percussive movements rewarded with a jingling at every thrust, ends with tiny hip vibrations, then coaxes her wide-eyed 40-somethings. Okay, ladies, now you try. We configure ourselves in a line dancing pattern and mimic her gyrations, uncertain how to make our hips snap. Ridiculous and clumsy, as she urges, let me show you again. The rebellion. The women stand unsmiling, arms crossed, resembling a row of angry Mr. Cleans, but with hair. They refuse to try it again, insisting they'd rather watch her dance. All except for me, the brown-suited belly dancer, who'd already spent too much time on the sidelines. I'll give it a go. The solo. As I shove my stiff arms to the side like a department store mannequin and move my hips, I hear laughter behind me, very satisfying, a preferable alternative to surgery, infusions, and radiation. And I'm happy to provide the amusement. I didn't come to watch.
3: That was delightful. That was so affirming and at the same time playful and just absolutely lovely.
4: Thank you.
3: Those were great. That was a great collection of poems that you shared today, Elaine. Thank you so much. And thank you, Elaine, once again for sharing your work and your take on The Poet's Voice. And thanks to our audience for joining us. Listeners, if you'd like to follow our program, remember to check your TIC listings for future broadcasts of The Poet's Voice. Thank you, and we'll see you next time.
4: Thank you.
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7: 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But for this relationship to work, direct your frustration over slow response times at the DME provider or the insurance company, not the tech who is just doing his job. Just ask, for example, as a quad, I couldn't remove a broken lock on my armrest by myself. 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I asked members in an SC

0: 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I had a functioning, albeit non-locking armrest until the new part arrived. 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Bowhead Nano Travel Chair, reviewed by Ariel Rousen. As a manual wheelchair user for 22 years, I like to stay up to date on the latest and greatest tools and mobility devices designed for our community. It's not often that I come across a product that truly excites me, but when I saw the Bowhead Nano, spelled N-A-N-O, I instantly hoped that this product would literally and metaphorically take a weight off my shoulders when it comes to traveling. The Bowhead Nano is a small, foldable chair without large rear wheels, designed to help users navigate tiny spaces where everyday chairs can't usually fit. The only way to propel it is to grab onto furniture or objects in the area and push yourself backwards or forwards. It is fully waterproof, so it can be used as a shower chair. It weighs under 10 pounds and can fit in a carry-on suitcase, making it very portable. Adjustable wheel positions allow Nano to splay outward for added stability or to lay flat for a lower transfer height, ranging from 9 to 13 and a half inches. As an avid traveler, I immediately recognized the independence I could gain if the Nano functioned as advertised. The main appeal of the Nano is that it fits in airplane aisles, so you are not forced to use the dreaded aisle chair provided by the airport. I could write 1,000 pages on my disdain for aisle chairs, but in short, they simply don't feel safe. The Nano allows me to steer myself down an airplane aisle at my own speed, and in short, seat height erases my fear of falling. During my first use, I was nervous that airline staff would not permit me to use it or state a liability issue, but there were no hiccups. Both the flight attendants and the aisle chair staff kept exclaiming, "So cool, I've never seen anything like that before," while being supportive and letting me take my time to get to my seat. The Nano is also handy when it comes to small bathrooms. I love to stay in Airbnbs and at the homes of my friends when possible, but I always get anxious about bathroom layouts and door widths. I've spent hours on Airbnb asking hosts to take measurements and report back, just so I have the peace of mind that I won't be scooting on the floor to somehow reach the toilet. With the Nano, I can park my everyday chair at the bathroom entrance, transfer to the Nano, and pull myself around tight corners or too small spaces with ease. I can also use it in the shower, so I no longer have to sit on a towel on the floor. The chair has brakes and feels much sturdier than the average makeshift shower chair provided by many hotels. Again, the seat height of the Nano was great because I wasn't afraid of falling far. The Nano exceeded my expectations in terms of strength and maneuverability. I always felt stable in the chair. The brakes were strong, and when the brakes were off, I rolled with extreme ease. I did not take a lot of strength to propel myself forward or backward. The only change I would like to see from the Bowhead is a backrest that locks in place. Sometimes when I would transfer or when I would lean forward in the shower, the backrest would begin to fold inwards on me. I never felt unsafe, but it was an annoyance that could be easily addressed. I assume the question on most people's minds is it worth the $1,500 price tag? That's not even considering the $300 if you'd like a 3D printed cushion. As cool as the cushion sounds, I didn't find it necessary. As someone who travels frequently, including internationally at least once a year, being able to use the restroom without staff assistance more than justifies the investment in the Nano. I also prefer to stay in Airbnbs, so the Nano will drastically increase my options when looking for a place to book. If you can live with aisle chairs, typically fly domestically, or usually book ADA compliant accommodations, the Nano may not be as appealing to you. Personally, I will be taking the Nano with me everywhere, as it is easy for me to carry on my lap and perfectly fits my lifestyle. The Bowhead Nano is available for pre-order for $1,499, with an optional cushion add-on for $299, and will ship starting this month. Visit Bowhead's website to pre-order. 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What if you took a handful of the best features from premium catheters and put them into a catheter that came with a small portable base that allowed you to easily clean, disinfect, and reuse the catheter? That's the idea behind Auri, A-U-R-I-E, a reusable intermittent catheter system that is looking to disrupt and improve how users get and use intermittent catheters. Earlier this year, Auri became the first reusable catheter system to receive FDA approval, and it will be available for purchase this fall at select VA hospitals with more availability to follow. Auri founder Sue Vic Paul spent the past 8 years developing a product that will result in less waste and less hassle while meeting the high health standards users demand at all of the sustainable price so insurance will cover it. Instead of having to worry about running out of insurance-provided catheters or having to travel with large quantities of backups, Auri provided users 2 pre-lubricated catheters, each with an introducer tip and insertion sleeve that can be sterilized and re-lubricated up to 100 times using a laptop-sized cleaner. With nothing but tap water and a small daily supply pod, the battery-powered cleaner can quietly clean, disinfect, and pre-lubricate the catheter in less than 40 minutes. Paul got the idea for the system when his sister-in-law was paralyzed in a car accident. He saw how difficult insurance made it to get the number and quality of catheters needed and how not having that directly translated to UTIs and other serious health complications. An award-winning product designer with experience in the health industry, Paul knew there had to be a better solution. The idea of reusing catheters is nothing new. Whether due to scarcity or ecological concerns or something else, catheter users have been boiling and microwaving used catheters for decades. There are 2 problems with that, said Paul. 1, there was no standardization of the process, so there was no way to make sure that you had a clean catheter at the end of whatever it is you were doing. And 2, there was also a really profound impact to the quality of life. Paul's research reinforced what many catheter users have found out. Better designed, quality catheters lead to less UTIs and better health outcomes. Unfortunately, many people don't have access to them. We saw that single-use standard catheters have about a 50% annual risk of UTIs that worsen every year. These were what 95% of the user population is covered for because they're relatively cheap at about $6,000 a year. Then there are single-use, no-touch catheters that help reduce infections by up to 62%, according to recent studies. Because of their features like introducer tips, insertion sleeves, and things of that nature, they help reduce contact contamination and reduce urethral trauma. But they're about $10 each, so they're only covered for about 5% of Medicare users. With a large target price point in line with what Medicare already pays for a year of single-use standard catheters, Paul said, the goal is to expand access to this potentially life-saving technology. Securing FDA approval was a huge step in the long journey to bringing Ari to the masses. The approval means Ari has a demonstrate the system is safe and effective and allows them to start selling the device. Currently, the approval only pertains to sales to male clients. But Paul said Ari is working on a device for women. Initially, Ari will only be sold through VA hospitals and private pay. Paul hopes to be Medicare eligible by 2028. To find out more, visit Ari at livewithaurie.com. For Paralympian and Prairie Populist Josh Turek, the Iowa's Next Senator, by Ian Reuter. The featured video on Iowa Representative Josh Turek's campaign shows Turek pushing his manual wheelchair up a steep hill as his voice recounts the underdog route that he has taken to become one of the Democratic Party's most promising hopes to turn a Senate seat in 2026's midterm elections. A whole lot of folks are going to look at a guy like me and say, man, that's a real long shot, he says. Well, in Iowa, we love an underdog. So if you are ready to push for change, join me. Born with spina bifida, Turek credits growing up poor and disabled for helping instill the mental strength and character that eventually helped him become a two-time Paralympian gold medalist and get elected to Iowa's House of Representatives as a first-time candidate in 2022 at the age of 43. The 20th district seat he won had been held by the Republicans for the previous three elections. But Turek climbed, crawled, and dragged his wheelchair to 14,000 doors in the district and eked out a win by 6 votes. The victory burnished his credentials as the rare candidate who can communicate across party lines in these highly partisan times. Now, as one of a handful of Democrats vying for the U.S. Senate seat that opened when Republican Senator Joni Ernst announced she would not run for re-election, Turek is facing his biggest challenge yet on the campaign trail. He has 8 months before Iowa's primary election to convince Democratic voters to give him a chance to become the first permanently disabled U.S. Senator from Iowa. New Mobility spoke with him about how he is crafting his message to voters as a proudly disabled candidate, how he believes getting out of the disabled vote will be one of his superpowers in the race, and much more. New mobility. I know it is early, and maybe the answer is difficult and different in a few months. But if you had to rate the difficulty of preparing for and competing in 3 Paralympics versus campaigning for federal office, what has been harder? Josh Turek, this is harder, and I didn't think I would ever say that. I thought that the most challenging thing I would ever do in my life would be preparing myself to win a gold medal. This is a different challenge. I'm not as physically tired at the end of the day, but I'm certainly mentally exhausted at the end of each day. What do you do to take care of your body during this grueling time? This campaign is a marathon, 16-month marathon at a sprint pace. I am doing everything that I can to take care of myself physically, drinking water, intermittent fasting, trying everything that I can do to avoid pressure sores and urinary tract infections. There are days when I start at 5:30 or 6 o'clock in the morning, and then there's days where I don't get to bed until 1 or 2 o'clock in the morning. This is an unbelievable Herculean task to pull this off, and the additional challenges of doing this with a disability are significant, but the work is meaningful and it's important. With recent assassination attempts and personal attacks against political figures on the rise, running for political office seems more fraught than at any time in recent memory. What motivates you to run for national office and put yourself out there even more? It's a terrifying moment, but we need to have courage. We need to have representation who are willing to step up and fight for people and fight for social safety nets like health care and Medicaid and Medicare and Social Security that have all benefited all of us. Something that gives me a lot of inspiration every single day is representing disabled Iowans. I am the first permanently disabled member of the Iowa legislature, and being able to represent the 1 in 5 Iowans who are disabled has been one of the great honors of my lifetime. A few years ago, disability representation and awareness really seemed to be on the rise, but over the last year, the tide has turned. Has the recent crackdown on DEI changed the way you are campaigning? And how do you work to create a more positive perception of disability and a deeper understanding of our community's needs? I'm not asking people to vote for me because I'm disabled. I'm asking people to vote for me because I'm the best man for the job. I don't want to be defined exclusively as Josh the disabled legislator or the guy we only need to come on to disability issues. But I realize that people are going to see my disability immediately, and to some degree, they're going to define me by that. So the challenge for me is to prove that I am articulate and competent and well-versed on all of these issues. What is your message to disabled voters who may be scared or feeling disenfranchised right now? I think my message to disabled voters is that we have been so siloed that there has been almost what I would refer to as a famine mentality that has taken over the disabled population. We are all fighting over the same handful of resources in these nonprofit organizations. What we haven't seen is disabled Americans coming together behind one cause to fight for the handful of issues that are raising the tides for all boats: affordable and accessible health care, social safety nets, the cuts to Medicaid, the cuts to services, and the direct care worker crisis. This is the thing we have got to come together and fight for. In this era of hyper-partisan politics, I see a lot of people saying that critical issues like healthcare shouldn't be political, when I think they mean they shouldn't be partisan. How do you help people see beyond partisan rhetoric and begin to understand that almost everything is political? It's been kind of fascinating to me that the only issue that I have found that has been unanimously supported when I'm knocking on doors is that our healthcare system is broken. Yet there is a complete disconnect with individuals not realizing how going to the ballot box and voting is directly related to their healthcare options. We have to do a better job making sure that people understand that when you're going to the ballot box, it's not just these culture war issues that affect a handful of people, but your livable wage, whether you have affordable housing or not, whether you have affordable pharmaceuticals, affordable health care, whether you have clean drinking water, infrastructure, functioning schools. This is all directly related to the individuals that you vote for. You clearly had success doing getting that message across when you flipped a traditionally Republican seat in the Iowa House of Representatives. What was the messaging that allowed you to crack through where other people hadn't? I'm a Democrat, and I represent the reddest district in Iowa. Trump won my county by 20 points. I was able to win by nearly 6 points Turek's 2024 re-election campaign, 50% more than any other Democrat in Iowa. My message is that I am common sense and I'm willing to work across the aisle when it benefits the middle class and when it helps Iowa workers and Iowa families. I think that what people want more than Republican or more than a Democrat is someone that is genuine, authentic, and actually cares. They want someone who cares about the people, understands what they're going through, and is willing to do the hard work to provide legislative solutions to the problems. I have that. You are frequently described as a prairie populist. What is a prairie populist? A prairie populist is someone that is fighting for the middle class, fighting for working families, fighting for small businesses, fighting for family farms, fighting for the little guy. Somebody that is looking out for the average American and not just looking out for the billionaires and large corporations and the big donors, which far too many of our legislators and leaders are doing now. Someone like my hero, the father of the American with the Disabilities Act, retired Iowa Senator Tom Harkin. Honestly, it's only because of the work that he did in the United States Senate that I'm here. What was the most important thing you learned from going door to door for your previous campaigns? The value of having a conversation with the average voter and the importance of listening as a legislator. I've learned so much from going out there and talking to individuals. I learned what they care about and what they're struggling with. The only way I could do that would be going out there every single day and having conversations. I think that's the way the founding fathers intended this operating. You had a representation to the point where every single person that you're representing has the ability to get directly in touch with you. I've tried to do that, not only on the doors, but to respond to every single phone call that I get, every single message, every single email, because that's what this is about. It's not easy to go out there every single day, rain or shine, particularly for those of us who are disabled. It's humbling to go out there and crawl up the stairs and drag your wheelchair up there and have the conversation over and over and over, but the hard work pays off. What do you say to disabled people who want to get involved in politics when you meet them on the campaign path? At the very least, we are 15% of the population. That's even more than the African American population. Yet we've had governors and mayors and congressmen and senators and even a president from the African American population. Then you look at the lack of representation from our population. It's one of the reasons why we're seeing all of these barriers. We don't have someone up there fighting for us. We need to come together and get behind a handful of issues like Medicaid cuts, health care, that rise the tide for all of us. We are a large enough portion of the voting bloc that we can swing any election. I would love to see more of us get engaged, turn out and vote. Start low, run for city council, run for your school board, run for your local mayor. Thank you so much for listening, and I hope you all have a safe and well day.
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4: We invite you now to stay tuned to the Talking Information Center for the presentation of the Science Hour. It's coming up next.
5: Hello there. This is Ken coming to you from the Talking Information Center in Marshfield, Massachusetts. And this morning, we will be reading some articles which relate to the field of science. And our first article this morning, I've chosen to read a article which was first appeared in the New York Times, I believe. Entitled The Misinformation Paradox. And it is an article which is addressing the current state of science in America. And what a Harris poll conducted between February the 4th and 6th of 2026 found that the public, or the sample that was polled, feels about the overall field of science, which I think is germane to our interests at this point. And a February 2026 survey conducted by the Harris Poll of over 2,000 Americans reveals a critical paradox. While misinformation about science is rampant and a striking number of young adults distrust traditional experts for science and health information, Americans across the political spectrum remain united in their belief that science is essential for progress. Title of the study is The Misinformation Crisis, and the problem is getting worse. Results show that 86% of Americans believe false and misleading information about science and health. And that is a bigger problem now than it was 5 years ago. 75% get science and health information from social media at least monthly. 80% blame social media for spreading misinformation. 75% of those who share health and science articles do so based on headlines alone, without reading them. And the result is that rapid unchecked cycles where misinformation spreads faster than facts leave 83% of Americans angry, 82% of Americans worried about the well-being of themselves and their families. And there is a general trust gap, especially within generation, the youngest generation growing up now. Among 18 to 24-year-olds, 48% blame medical doctors for spreading science and health misinformation. 43% blame scientists for spreading science and health misinformation. One out of five people polled distrusted doctors, 16%, and scientists, 20%, for science and health information. More young adults would trust a friend with firsthand experience, 80%, than they would trust scientists, 75%. With misinformation rampant on social media, an entire generation may be less likely to trust the experts on science and health. Are we actually falling behind? Only 19% of Americans believe the U.S. currently leads China in scientific research. 33% believe we're already falling behind China in scientific research, yet 90% agree the U.S. should play a leading role in global scientific research. And should government not be able to fund scientific research, Americans primarily pointed to businesses to step in. What is the good news from this report? There is a bipartisan consensus on science's values. Despite deep political divisions on many issues, Americans across party lines agree science is necessary and important for the country's future. The statement which the participants in the poll were requested to react to are: first, scientific advances have had a positive effect on society. Two, rigorous science is necessary for continued human progress. Three, the United States should lead in global scientific research. And four, today scientists are smart. And five, scientists improve quality of life. The foundation is there. The challenge is cutting through the noise. A challenge has a clear opportunity. Now, what is the background of this research? The Bayer Company partnered with the Harris Poll to commission this independent research because they believed that the conversation about science, trust, and misinformation needed real data, not just opinions. Here's what that partnership looked like. Bayer funded the research. The Harris Poll designed the methodology, survey, and analysis, and conducted the research independently. Research were not shared with Bayer until after data collection was complete. The Harris Poll maintains full editorial control over the findings and interpretation. Why now? At a moment when obviously trust in science institutions is eroding, especially among young adults, questions about U.S. scientific leadership is intensifying. Misinformation about many topics, including health and agriculture, is spreading rapidly. We wanted to understand what Americans actually think beyond the loudest voices on social media platforms. What does Bayer have to gain from this? Transparency matters. Bayer is a science-based company that develops agricultural and health innovations. We have a vested interest in a society that values evidence-based research and trusts the scientific process. These findings aren't flattering to any single institution or industry. The data shows widespread frustration, confusion, and declining trust in companies and institutions and individuals. We commissioned this research because we believe Better data leads to better solutions. Public support for science matters. Transparency builds credibility. This isn't about defending Bayer. It's about understanding the information environment that affects everyone who depends on scientific progress. Speaking of trust, how can I trust these results? The Harris Poll is one of the most respected polling organizations in the world, with over 60 years of experience conducting independent research. Their methodology is rigorous, transparent, and widely trusted across industry and political perspectives. The full methodology, sample size, weighting procedures, and margin of error are available in the complete report. The opportunity, Americans haven't given up on science. They're exhausted by misinformation and hungry for credibility. They want concrete examples over vague claims, evidence-based solutions over viral content. U.S. leadership in scientific research and rigorous science that improves lives. When the public demonstrates visible support for the scientific process and its outcomes, it counters the narrative that nobody trusts science, provides an antidote to misinformation's emotional toll, shows policymakers that Americans value continued investment, helps rebuild credibility with younger generations, creates shareable content that celebrates evidence over outrage. Science really does deliver, but only when we defend the process that makes breakthrough possible. More about this topic at a later date. Meanwhile, this is Ken from the Talking Information Center in Marshfield, Massachusetts. This summer, we are focusing upon the summer issue of the Scientific American, the young American scientists, helping us to meet new scientists and also to understand the current research that's being carried on. The Scientific American for July and August of 2026, in presenting the American scientists as a large unit, defining the class of 2026 this way. We asked the world's top researchers a simple question. Who are the best, most intriguing early career scientists in the United States today? We then read through nominations, mined scientific journals, and performed a rigorous data analysis to choose the inaugural class of young American scientists. These 28 researchers are breaking boundaries, creating monumental tools to explore the unknown and answering some of the toughest questions on Earth, if not in the universe. They come from all walks of life, work across different fields, and see science as a calling. Even in these times of deep funding cuts and ignored evidence, these young scientists work in quantified biology, deep space, artificial intelligence, human behavior, and much more. They are the future of the American scientific enterprise. Here we present, in this issue, the 2026 class of Scientific American Young American Science, and we hope you will be as impressed as we were, signed the editors. The introduction to the section on the new American scientists is entitled The Future of Scientists. American science is at a crossroads, facing funding cuts, a flood of misinformation, and an exodus of talent. By all appearances, the landscape of science is crumbling. One might wonder whether the institutions that put humans on the moon and decoded the human genome can still lead the world. and yet walk into a high-tech lab at Berkeley or a basement workshop at a startup company, and you'll find passionate, hardworking scientists who are still dedicating their lives to the achievement of knowledge. The foundation of American science remains strong, and the people who are doing it are extraordinary. In the ages that follow, we take an unflinching look at the threats facing science today and offer hope for a competitive future. We introduce 28 young scientists whose work may one day change the world. And we hear from today's leaders, from historians and from reformers, about what this movement really means. The story of American science is not over. It is being written now by the people we are about to meet. Our first scientist, Tonima Tasman Anana. Tonima Tasman Anana says that when she was growing up in Dhaka, Bangladesh, rolling blackouts were the best time to look up at the stars. You'll see your neighbors and then you see the sky, she says, and that's how you become fascinated with the sky. Anana is now an astrophysicist at Wayne State University in Michigan, where she studies supermassive black holes, how they consume the matter around them, and how they influence the galaxies they inhabit. Although black holes are, by definition, dark, the gas and dust funneling toward a black hole's maw, piling up in a glowing white-hot maelstrom called an accretion disk, the source of some of the brightest fireworks in the universe. The most ferociously feeding supermassive black holes power phenomena called active galactic nuclei. Researchers have long sought to understand how these engines of galactic creation and destruction form and evolve. Studying AGNs isn't always straightforward, though, in part because they are often obscured by tauri, which are orbiting rings of gas and dust. Tauri, T-O-R-I, tends to reside farther out than the accretion disk and aren't necessarily oriented along the same plane. Anana's research helps to lift these veils by combining observations of AGNs in optical, infrared, and X-ray wavelengths. One insight arising from Anana's work is that a torus obscuring an AGN creates a useful opportunity, a diagnostic for determining otherwise hidden aspects of the black hole's behavior. The radiation emanating from an AGN's accretion disk also appears to dictate the size and orientation of its obscuring torus. Supermassive black holes are monstrous, Anana says. They clearly have a huge impact on how the galaxies in which they reside grow. They seem to co-evolve. Some of these relations are pretty mysterious. Has been written by Emma Gornetz. Our next scientist is Allie Bader-Kennedy, who probes ice cores to foresee the effects of climate change. Allie Bader-Kennedy goes to some of the harshest places on Earth to try to predict how a warming climate will impact the planet's ice sheets. The Tufts University scientists works with a team, sometimes drilling hundreds of feet down into the ice, to explore changes that time have occurred over thousands, even millions of years. The history of Earth that is hidden in the cores helps her foresee its future. To study the cores, she uses a method called cosmogenic nuclide exposure dating, which exploits the fact that Earth is constantly bombarded with cosmic rays made up of charged particles. These particles interact with atoms in our atmosphere and on the planet's surface, creating isotopes. By measuring the levels of isotopes in long-buried core samples, scientists can can estimate how long it's been since that rock was exposed to the atmosphere. And knowing when the land was last ice-free can help scientists better understand what climate processes were going on at the time. Heather Kennedy's work has taken her to Antarctica and to the Arctic, including Greenland, where she spends weeks at a time living in a tent on the ice sheet. A challenging environment, but one Walter Kennedy relishes. The aspect of getting to the outside and work in remote places and the collaborative nature of all these fieldworks are essentially what drew me to this field in the first place, she explains. Walter Kennedy hadn't always planned on a life in academia. These days, she is getting a crash course in the more administrative side of being an early career academic, applying for grants, teaching undergraduates, and recruiting people to work in her laboratory. But in the meantime, she is driven by her central questions of what climate change will bring and what she may find in the depths of the planet's ice. This article written by Claire Cameron. Our next scientist is Samagaya Banskota, who is using particles to deliver therapies safely and effectively. Samagaya Banskota grew up in a family of doctors in Nepal. Aware from a young age of how physicians could change people's lives. Today, she is a biomedical engineer at Boston University, studying ways to create safer, more effective therapies for a multiple of diseases. Banskota is creating so-called virus-like particles to deliver gene-editing technologies to cells. These engineered particles have protein structures that resemble those of viruses and can target specific cells in the body, but they lack any genetic material of their own, so they're not infectious. By packaging gene editing tools in this way, her team has been able to avoid the problems associated with using actual viruses to deliver therapies. Other investigators have shown that virus-like particles can deliver gene-editing machinery to cells in petri dishes, but Banskota and her colleagues were the first to successfully demonstrate this approach in living organisms at a therapeutic level, restoring partial visual function in mice with genetic blindness. Proteins have the shortest half-life, so they go in, they do the job, and they just get destroyed within a few hours, she explains. We don't have to worry about any other side effects that may come from prolonged expressions of these systems. These virus-like particles could be used to deliver therapies other than gene-editing materials, Banskota notes. Antibody drugs such as Herceptin for breast cancer are lab-engineered proteins. They can be very powerful, but they work by targeting proteins on the inside of cells. The drivers of a lot of human diseases, including several cancers and neurological diseases, are located inside cells where such therapies can't reach them. With our delivery system being so good for protein delivery, Banskota says, I think it opens up a whole new category of medicines for diseases that we potentially can trust. And this report was written by Kate Wong. Our next scientist is Jenny Bergner. Her field is astrochemistry, and she currently is with the University of California in Berkeley. She is 34 years old. Jenny Bergner is mimicking the chemistry of outer space to explain how planets form. The laws of chemistry get pushed to the limits in Jenny Bergner's astrochemistry lab at the University of California in Berkeley, where she is pondering some of the biggest questions in the universe. How do planets form? And how did life arise in the first place? To do so, she leads a team studying the exotic chemistry that happens under the crushing cold and near-perfect vacuum of interstellar space. Using observations such as the James Webb Space Telescope and the Atacama Large Millimeter Submillimeter Array in Chile, Bergner's group collects the spectral fingerprints of molecules that are present in environments where planets are forming. She complements the telescopic data with the lab experiments, placing molecules in an ultra-cold, ultra-low pressure vacuum to form disordered, porous ices, similar to those found in space. Next, she and her co-workers bombard that ice with photons to mimic the radiation of interstellar space. Then we can understand at a molecular level what reactions are taking place, she says. These reactions could influence how planetary bodies form as their molecular components start to coagulate. Bergner's research came into public view in 2023 when she and a colleague published a paper in Nature offering new reason for the behavior of Kumamama, the first interstellar object ever observed passing through our solar system. It puzzled astronomers because it accelerated as it left the solar system in a way that comets, for example, typically do not. Scientists speculated about exotic explanations, including alien spacecraft. Bergner's answer was less dramatic and, for her, far more satisfying: hydrogen gas trapped within Kumamama's icy interior by cosmic radiation over millions of years, warmed up as the object passed near the sun, and escaped, propelling the object forward. No mystical thinking required, just the rules of chemistry playing out in interstellar conditions. Saying something is caused by magic is a much less interesting explanation to me, Bergner says. The thrill of discovery, she adds, comes from using the rules of science to explain the phenomena that we see, no matter how strange. In this report, written by Andrea Guarelli-Lusky. Our next young scientist is Adam Bowen, whose field is biophysics. He's 30 years old, and he is working at the Salk Institute for Biological Studies. Adam is clocking the electrical messages between neurons using fluorescence. Adam Bowman comes from a family of tinkerers. One grandfather worked on the engines of tractors and cars. The other had a boat, which Bowman worked on with him, and they also built radio-controlled model airplanes together. Today, Bowman continues to tinker at La Jolla, California, the Salk Institute of Biological Studies, but instead of working with airplanes and engines, he's trying to make it easier for researchers to see cells in the brain communicate with one another, building technology that could be applied to many diseases and disorders, including Parkinson's, schizophrenia, autism, and cancer. When neurons talk to one another, they send tiny charges of electricity through their membranes. Scientists can study this process by putting fluorescent proteins in the cells, making them glow. Most methods study the brightness of the proteins. Bowman's method, called electro-optic fluorescence, lifetime imaging microscopy, EOFLIM, focuses on how long the proteins remain lit up after a fast laser pulse, making it possible to see one cell passing its electrical signal to another, a brain circuit in action. It takes a really steady hand, Bowman says, of the methods he and his colleagues use to employ EOFLIM in animal models. Several labs are now building EOFLIM microscopes based on Bowman's design. Some researchers, Bowman says, have used EOFLIM to make better recordings of neuron activity in the brains of living fruit flies. He hopes the method can help other scientists study how, in people with Parkinson's, the brain loses its ability to send messages. It could also be used to detect the rapid division of cells that is a hallmark of cancer. Bowman has continued to develop EOFLIM, but he notes that it takes time to turn techniques into marketable products. With the success he's had so far, though, he can see the fluorescent light at the end of the tunnel. This report has been authored by Josh Fishman. Colin Carlson is our next young scientist who is working to explain how climate change affects ecological diversity and human. What has been authored by Josh Fishman. Colin Carlson is our next young scientist who is working to explain.

The two went on to conduct the largest study to date of parasite biodiversity, finding that up to one-third of parasite species are at risk of extinction caused by climate change. Parasites fill important niches in ecosystems around the world, so the consequences of such a die-off could be catastrophic. Carlson is now an assistant professor of epidemiology at Yale University, exploring the science and policy behind planetary health and running a National Science Foundation research project called Varina, in which he and his colleagues look for emerging viral threats. His mission is to help the world understand what future public health emergencies will look like and what we can do to mitigate them. He has testified in front of Congress on public health issues and advocated for increased investment in disease surveillance. That challenge, he says, is getting the people in power to act. In a time of funding cuts, misinformation, and public distrust of science, it is a more formidable challenge than ever. At the moment, Varina is in a state of profound instability with departing staff members, concerns about censorship, and uncertainty over lost federal funding. In his laboratory, Carlson keeps a post-it note in his desk that says, "Time spent on research is never wasted." He lives by it. This is the hardest this job has ever been, and I say this kind of tongue-in-cheek because this job is hard, Carlson says. It is normally hard but rewarding. Right now, it is mostly hard. The reporter here is K.R. Calloway. Once again, this is Ken talking with you from the Talking Information Center in Marshfield, Massachusetts. Our topic, as always, is science. And today, which is July the 21st, 2026, we're looking at an article in the Scientific American, which is entitled The Young Scientists. And we are reviewing 28 of them, as reported in this issue. And our next young scientist is Steven Chavez, whose field is chemical engineering. He is working at the University of California, Los Angeles, making catalysts used in industrial processes hardier and more effective. And his age is 34. Stephen Chavez's path to chemical engineering started with the teacher, Kelly Silva. "You have a knack of this for this, Kelly," Silva told him one day after chemistry class. She moved him into her advanced chemistry course and urged him to work hard. Now Chavez is at the University of California, Los Angeles, studying catalysts, materials that facilitate chemical processes. Catalysts are used frequently in industries such as petroleum and agriculture to give us plastics, fertilizer, and other drivers of modern life. Chavez is specifically focused on understanding how catalysts work over time and what happens when they fail. These proteins, compounds, metals, and other materials reduce the amount of energy needed to make a chemical reaction go. But they can stall or stop, slowing processes, lowering yields, and creating incomplete products. This, in turn, affects farmers, industrial agriculture, and the cost of the food supply. Efficient catalysts is also a concern in pharmacology production. If scientists knew when and how these changes happen, they could better control the pertinent chemistry. Chavez is exploring these questions by studying catalysts under different wavelengths of light. Once he understands how a catalyst behaves, he'd like to use light to control it. With cuts to federal funding and instability in scientific agencies, Chavez tries to stay positive, focusing on what he can control: grant applications, teaching, mentoring, and working on his big questions. He comes from an underrepresented group and knows that he is a role model. He won't be able to relate to all the students, he looks like, he says, but

0: he can give them the tools and confidence they need to forge their own trailblazing paths in science. Jianying Chen is creating artificial tools for cancer detection. Jianying field is computational biology at Stanford University, and he is 28 years old and is attempting to create artificial intelligence tools for cancer detection. Computer scientist Jianying Chen wants to digitize the physical world. He is the inventor of TransUNet, an artificial intelligence tool that helps to map the boundaries of cancerous tumors while accounting for their relation to surrounding organ systems. TransUNet blends two popular computing architectures. The first is a convolutional neural network, which is traditionally used for understanding images. The second is a transformer, the T in GPT, and the innovation responsible for much of the recent progress in large language models. Combining the two makes the tool useful to radiologists, enabling them to identify boundaries more accurately in CT scans or magnetic resonance imaging. As a young boy, Chen would often disassemble toy cars in the miniature lab he had set up in his house in Guangzhou, China. His interest in the inner workings of machines ultimately led him to study mechanical engineering and then computer science in Shanghai. In his junior year of college, he flew 7,400 miles to Johns Hopkins University to work on AI for early detection of cancer. There, Chen developed models that could identify millimeter-scale tumors, which he says would be almost impossible for humans to discern visually from medical scans. If we want to help the patients or help as many families as possible, we need to develop the A1 tools that can detect cancer in early stages, he says. After returning to China, he started his doctorate at Johns Hopkins remotely amid the coronavirus pandemic. Because of the time differences, he'd stay up until midnight a few days each week to take his classes online. During this period, he developed TransUNet, which has become the basis of detection systems for lung, pancreatic, liver, and breast abnormalities. He built on that work after returning to Baltimore to finish his studies in person. Great science is not always putting in many years on one project, Chen says. Instead, it's kind of a spark, right? This has been written by Ari Sen. Kari M. Costa. His field is neuroscience. His age is 36, and he works at the University of Alabama in Birmingham. Kari M. Costa was a PhD student in Germany trying to understand how amphetamines cause hyperactivity when he noticed his mice were acting weird. The mice were genetically engineered to help researchers study dopamine in the brain, and they were unusually hyperactive. The amphetamines they were taking calmed the females, but not the males. The mice were learning differently based on sex, and this divergence was scrambling his results. Born in Amazonian Brazil, Costa is now an assistant professor at the University of Alabama at Birmingham, studying how animals learn. He's applying new tools to neuroscience's classic behavioral tests, food cues, mazes, and lever pressing, trying to understand how the brain decides what information is important and should be stored and what can be thrown out. We are constantly bombarded with, let's say, a practically infinite amount of information, Costa says. What are the principles that determine what we learn and how we learn it? His work suggests that dopamine is involved not just in helping us learn what is good and what is bad. Dopamine also plays a role in a more complex type of learning that helps us infer what's next based on past events. Whether dreaming of field biology or rising fast in neuroscience, Costa is guided by adventure. For this young person who once thought he would explore the Amazon, the brain is more complex and thus more appealing. Uncharted territory. He could have left the United States after finishing his postdoctoral fellowship, but even amid federal funding chaos, doing research in the United States is still incomparable. He teaches his students to follow their interests and their own minds, which now we understand a little better thanks to his pursuits. This has been written by Dan Vergano. Dane Duracoulette is seeking better materials to improve solar energy. His field is electrical engineering, and he is currently studying at Princeton University, and he is 36 years old. In his second year of graduate school, Dane Duracoulette thought something was wrong with his microscope. He had just returned to the University of Washington from the University of Oxford, where he had learned to make perovskites, polycrystalline solar materials that can be printed like ink. But he was eager to see what the film would reveal. But the image looked wrong. He was convinced he had botched the calibration and spent days troubleshooting in secret. The microscope was fine. He discovered that the problem was the material. In 2015, perovskites were becoming more efficient than other solar materials that people were researching, raising hopes that they can be turned into cheap, high-performance solar cells. But Duracoulette accidentally discovered that one of the field's early assumptions was wrong. Researchers had thought perovskite films were uniform. He revealed that they were instead a patchwork of crystals, some performing beautifully while others leaked energy through defects. The finding redirected solar researchers toward neutralizing these defects and established Duracoulette as one of the scientists pushing a hyped material toward a more exacting science. Duracoulette grew up in central Washington State. He was known as an athlete, but he'd often sneak away to compete in Science Olympiad, wary of being pegged as the nerdy kid. When he told his mother he wanted to study chemistry, she worried it would not pay enough to build a life on. He came back with a salary survey. Duracoulette joined Princeton University earlier this year, and now he is building the Quantum and Emerging Semiconductor Technologies Lab. He's still working on solar materials, but he has widened his scope into quantum sensing, using diamond crystals with tiny engineered defects that act as exquisitely sensitive probes of their surroundings. Every field reaches the edge of the unknown, he says. It's a mystery, and you get to learn really fast. That's what excites me. This report has been written by Eric Sullivan. Chi Huat Linus Ng. As a young American scientist, is within the field of molecular genomics. And he is currently working in spatial genomics, and he is age 34. And growing up in Chiang, Malaysia, Chi Huat Linus Ng took a particular interest in the hows of life, beginning with an early curiosity about how vitamin C impacts skin cells. Now, after completing a doctorate in chemistry at the California Institute of Technology, Ng is taking the field of spatial genomics by storm. As vice president of R&D at Spatial Genomics, Ng focuses on a deceptively simple task, capturing a cell's genetic activity at a specific point in time. That activity is recorded in RNA transcripts, which are copies of the information encoded by a particular gene sequence. Together, the different types of RNA transcripts make up a cell's transcome. Scientists could already capture this transcriptome for a single cell isolated from the tissue around it, but Ng and his Caltech colleagues wanted to capture the information while the cell remained in situ. Most recently, Ng has created SecFish, a technology based on sequential fluorescence in situ hybridization, which lets scientists use fluorescent probes to detect scientific proteins and other molecules. With SecFish Plus, researchers can capture a cell's entire transcripture, tens of thousands of genes, and observe how their expression changes according to whether the cell is near, for example, a cancer cell or an immune cell. Ng's advisor at Caltech, Loncal, says Ng's transformative contributions to the field of spatial genomics have fundamentally changed how scientists visualize and understand cellular biology. The versatility and broad applicability of Ng's method, Kai says, can mean it can elucidate what cells are doing in ways that are useful in many diverse areas, including developmental biology, neuroscience, cancer research, immunology, and microbiology. Any field requiring a spatial map of gene expression stands to benefit from his technology, Ng says. And this report has been written by Tara Hale. Our next young American scientist, is Emily Finn, whose field is neuroscience. And at age 39, she is doing her work at Dartmouth College. Emily is studying why people interpret the same thing in different ways. Neuroscientist Emily Finn often trawls Reddit for disagreements about television shows, movies, books, or podcasts, any narratives that evoke really different reactions in different people, she explains. She is fascinated by the way individuals can walk away from the same story with vastly different takes. What's different across the brains of people who ultimately arrive at really different interpretations, she asks. That question is especially relevant in a time of increasing political polarization, as people's perspectives on the world sharply diverge. Finn, who works at Dartmouth College, has focused her career on finding what makes individual brains unique. In 2014, she and her colleagues discovered that scans of people's brain networks are different enough to function like fingerprints. What's more, these particular patterns could be used to predict types of intelligence. These findings flip the neuroscientist's typical approach to studying the brain. Usually, researchers look for commonalities across groups of similar people rather than differences. They do so because of imprecise scanning technology. You can be more certain about your results if you see the same patterns across many people. But Finn's findings have shown that there is meaningful information in the differences, too. To find these differences, her team measures brain activity as different people watch the same video clips or listen to the same stories. Our divergent brains, which can see the same movie, the same TV show, or scientific data set and interpret it completely differently. They are a blessing, Finn thinks. We don't want to live in a world where everybody thinks exactly the same way, she says. Cognitive variation is what allows our species to be so creative and innovative. But this divergence can divide us too. It's definitely a double-edged sword, Finn says, but I really think at the core, this variation is a true strength. This report has been written by Allison Parshall. Jay Gardner is our next young America scientist, and she is within the cancer biology field and is currently at Tufts University and is 36 years old. And Jay is learning how the matrix around cells and tissues impact cancers. Jay Gardner is an assistant professor of biology at Tufts University, where she focuses on the extracellular matrix, ECM, around cancerous tumors. Being first generation as both an American and a college graduate, Gardner didn't have the easiest path there, but starting in high school, several mentors, including a chemistry teacher who made the periodic table fun, helped to guide her to a career in science. Throughout her education, she was drawn to ideas and questions at surprising intersections. That's how she landed on looking at the protein-packed microenvironment around tumors. If you think of a tumor cell like a seed, the tumor microenvironment would be the soil that the seed is in, and it can dictate whether the seed will grow into cancer or be restricted and not germinate at all, Gardner says. As it turns out, not only does this tumor microenvironment change and affect cancer cells, but other forces such as everyday viruses might shape it in turn. What if, Gardner wondered, consistent exposure to a routine virus, such as the one that causes the common cold, somehow changed the body's extracellular matrix to make it more conductive to cancer growth? Ultimately, the information could reveal the interplay between the ECM and diseases such as cancers. I want to take the ideas and kind of run with the non-conventional connection between virology and cancer biology, Gardner says. Gardner recognizes how her mentors put her where she is today. She pays that forward as she works to set up her own lab. Right now, I'm excited for us to do experiments, she says. I really love mentoring and teaching others, and it's by the grace of others who passed on information that I'm even in this position. This report has been written by Gianna Briner. Trevor Grandpre is our next young scientist. A young man, age 35, whose field is biophysics. And he is currently at Washington University in St. Louis. And he is building models to understand how self-organizing structures in cells lead to disease. Trevor Grandpre started college aiming to be a physician, but after volunteering at a hospital, he found that the job was a lot less like the TV show House than he had hoped. And he hated the sight of blood. Now he's at Washington University in St. Louis, combining physics and biology in the study of biomolecular condensates, self-organizing blobs of RNA and proteins that band together and fall apart to protect cells and help them move, process nutrients, and more. There are probably hundreds of these condensates. One of the first Grandpre studied helps to drive photosynthesis in plant cells, and another is important to immune cell activation. Some condensates do good work, he says, such as a cell's nucleolus, which helps it make the machinery to build proteins. But others can be harmful, such as condensate-based protein aggregates associated with certain neurodegenerative diseases. Grandpre's mission? To understand the good ones, he says, and to reinforce what makes them function properly, but also to stop the bad ones from forming or dissolve the bad ones once they've formed. He is developing theories and building computational models to predict how condensates will function and malfunction. The field of biomolecular condensates is only growing, Grandpre says, and it will take an aggregate of theorists, biologists, engineers, chemists, and more to fully explore this fascinating area of study. Whatever draws me to this field is that there's something in it for everybody, he says. But the current political climate is narrowing focuses and affecting budgets. So although the future of biomolecular condensates is bright, Grandpre emphasizes that the basic research needed to understand them still needs to be prioritized alongside growing application. He says he has to be more strategic at explaining why we need to understand the fundamentals. And this report has been written by Sarah Lewin Fraser. Anna Ho is describing the characteristics of short-lived astrophysical events through her field of astrophysics, and she is currently at Cornell University. In high school, Anna Ho became so fascinated with neuroscience that she wrote to neurologist and author Oliver Sacks asking whether he needed an intern. A representative for Sacks politely declined, she recalls, but encouraged her to pursue her passions. She did, and it led her on a transformative journey into space science. Ho is now an assistant professor at Cornell University, working on astronomical transients, brief, often violent events that flare into view and then vanish on timescales of months, days, and even minutes. She uses telescopes spanning the electromagnetic spectrum on the ground and in space to study these objects before they disappear. These objects are green, unwieldy labels such as luminous, fast blue optical transients, flashes of brilliant blue, far brighter and briefer than a typical supernova. But they are better known by the whimsical names Ho and other scientists assigned to them. There is the COW, named after its official designation, ATTO18COW. A burst some 100 times brighter than a supernova that dimmed in just a few days instead of the usual weeks. And there is the Tasmanian Devil, ATTO22TSD, which repeatedly flared brighter than an exploding star for mere minutes at a time, something that left Ho stunned beyond words when she first saw it. I'll remember that for a long time, she says. That was probably the most surprised I think I've ever been in my profession. Discovering astronomical transients requires rapid mobilization among collaborators at observatories around the world. Ho's ability to pull off these campaigns is renowned among her colleagues. What she and her collaborators have observed tells us more about how matter and energy propagate through extreme environments. The result is a deeper understanding of how massive stars live and die, and more work to do. And right now, I would say that my work has raised more questions than it has answered. And this report, final of today's session, has been written by Lee Billings. We have come to the end of our time today, but next week we will continue in our discovery of Young America Scientists. This is Ken coming to you from the Talking Information Center in Marshfield, Massachusetts, on July the 21st, 2026. Our program title is Science. Have a wonderful afternoon, and I will see you next time.
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